0: called Invisible Seas. She'll mention it in her, I think she'll mention a little bit of it in her talk, and we'll get into it more in a Q&A at the end, but she's also written a wonderful book called A Lab of One's Own, One Woman's Personal Journey Through Sexism and Science. And if you haven't read it, I encourage everyone to read it. It is really, really captivating and eye-opening, and it'll be a good topic for discussion. As I mentioned, she's most known for her studies of global infectious diseases through water sources and their impacts on global health. She's been heavily, you know, I think most notably involved in cholera research, which I think we'll hear more about, so I won't go too much into detail, but what I love about her science is she's taken it all the way from sort of the basic studies, and her book goes into this, through solutions, important solutions that have saved thousands and thousands of lives. As a leader, she's held many advisory positions in the U.S. government, nonprofit organizations, and private foundations. Just to give you a little glimpse, she's been the president of the American Society for Microbiology, the American Association for the Advancement of Science, the American Institute of Biological Sciences, as well as served as the chair of the research board for the Gulf of Mexico Research Initiative, which she just finished in 2020. I'd like to comment on a couple of her leadership posts, just to make a comment, just things that stood out to me. She was the first, or the fourth woman that was the president of the American Society for Microbiology. 82 of the previous 86 were men. And there's just, that's in her story, in her book, but I just love this one because it's a classic example of what we call breaking the glass ceiling. She crushed it. Went from the fourth after 86 years to the following dozen years, 12 years, there were six female presidents. That is amazing. And that's what you want to do when you sort of break through. And she's done that. She did that and very, very well. From 1998 to 2004, she was, as Dean Poliano mentioned, she was the first female director of, the 11th director of the National Science Foundation. And, you know, again, her book kind of goes into her leadership style, which I really enjoyed reading. One notable point is that she increased the NSF budget by 63%, which today still stands as the greatest period of growth in the 50-year NSF history. And finally, I just quickly mentioned she's also was a key player in a National Academy report in 2018 on sexual harassment of women, which I think we'll probably talk more about during the Q&A session. Awards, there I could spend her whole time, so I will just briefly say she has 62 honorary degrees from institutions of higher education. She's won the National Medal of Science, which she received from George W. Bush. 2010, she won the Stockholm Water Prize. I mean, her list is very long. She's a member of not just one Academy of Science in the US, but also in Sweden, Canada, Bangladesh, India. And she's also a member of the American Academy of Arts and Sciences. She also has a geological site in Antarctica named after her, called the Colwell Massif, in recognition of her work in polar regions. So you can see why I was a little nervous going through all of that, but I don't want to take up any more of her time. So I think what we'll do now is we'll listen to her talk, which will take about 30 minutes, followed by a Q&A, which will go till about 1:30. So we have time for lots of questions. So be thinking of your questions. And finally, before I hand it off to the movie, which I'm about ready to do, I would like to just thank Dr. Colwell for being our honored guest. It is such a huge honor for all of us to have you here to represent our special selection for International Women's Day. So thank you.
1: I'm delighted to have the opportunity to speak to the University of California, San Diego, and the community about the research that I've been doing over the past decades, actually, and also to describe a bit about some of the inclusions in the book that was published very recently by Simon & Schuster. What I'd like to do is talk about the work on cholera, which I started back when I was really a graduate student. And the story about cholera is very interesting because it's an acute water-related diarrheal disease. It occurs in pandemics, and ironically, we are currently in the seventh pandemic of cholera. So unbeknownst to the world, we are in two pandemics, the pandemic of cholera, but at the same time, the emerging and the devastating pandemic of COVID-19. Cholera occurs in about 50 countries. It affects about

7 million people, we've unfairly ascribed the Bengal Delta as the native homeland of cholera outbreaks. But really, we had cholera in the United States, in Washington, New York, in the Gulf of Mexico, in Canada, in Europe, and it was a regular occurrence during the warm months of the year. But the discovery that my team and I made some 35 years ago was that the bacterium that causes cholera exists in the environment. It's part of the natural environment, and it carries out a variety of very important functions, carbon and nitrogen cycling. So it can never be eradicated. And in fact, the pandemic nature is fascinating because there was just one serotype, serotype 01, until about several dozen years ago when all of a sudden a second serotype, 0139, emerged as a pandemic strain. So we know that it is variable, but it is part of the environment, and that it's one of these emerging and re-emerging infectious diseases that we have to be aware of. Another discovery that we made, and this was from our work in the Chesapeake Bay, was that the bacterium Vibrio cholerae, shown in this slide as the curved rod with the single polar flagellum tail, if you can see, that the bacterium is associated with plankton, with copepods. Copepods are the microscopic shrimp or crabs, if you will. They're of the same construction in the fact that they have hard white shell structure, but they're microscopic. And they're very abundant, most abundant in the world oceans. Here's a copepod, a female about ready to release her eggs into the water column. And on the surface of the egg sac is coated with Vibrios. Now, the Vibrios produce a very powerful enzyme that breaks the egg sac so that the copepod can release its eggs into the water column. So we consider this a symbiotic relationship, or perhaps commensal. So here's this massive pandemic-causing bacterium that is associated with this little microscopic creature in the environment. And the relationships then of temperature, salinity, flooding, rainfall, all of these play a role in the epidemics. We developed this model 30 years ago, and it proved pretty effective, where we realized, and from our studies, that in the warm months of the year, with lots of sunlight, phytoplankton become very abundant. Now, we know that these days because of so much pollution, we have plankton blooms, and this occurs with a mix of high nutrient and sunlight. But here, with the relationship to cholera, first we have the phytoplankton becoming very abundant, and then the zooplankton, these are microscopic animals really, feed on the phytoplankton. They become abundant, but as they replenish the food source, then they break down and release the Vibrio cholerae into the water column. Anyone drinking the water that's not treated or polluted, that is, anyone drinking water that is containing the bacteria can come down with the disease. Now, the other aspect of the work that we had done in the Chesapeake Bay was criticism. Of course, if I had been a male scientist, I probably wouldn't have been criticized so much. But the criticism that I couldn't possibly know what I was doing, and that it didn't really have relevance for Bangladesh. So, being challenged, I went to Bangladesh with my team, and we discovered that in the remote villages, this is where they take their drinking water, these ponds around which the houses are built, and they use the ponds for washing clothes, for washing utensils, for washing food for the dinner or meals, and also for personal hygiene, including in the far corner of the pond, the drainage of the latrine into the pond. Obviously, bacteria don't stay in one place, so you have great tendency for transport of infection. But what we found was, just as we had observed in Chesapeake Bay,
The bacteria are associated

treated with copepods. The colored, reddish colored little animal in the slide. We can pick up the bacteria in other components in the plankton and in the water, but really it's the copepods that are dramatic in their transmission. Obviously, with very poor sanitation, person-to-person transmission is dominant. And for years, the medical community thought that the disease was transmitted just person-to-person. But we really know now that the origin is the environment. And we've isolated the bacterium from all parts of the world, as have others, since we did our work in the 1980s, 1990s, and since. We've even isolated Vibrio cholerae from Iceland, where they've never had cholera, but the bacterium is found in the aquatic system. The other interesting thing about the Bay of Bengal was that about 1985, a satellite was launched, the first of the hundreds that are now circling the globe. This satellite was called Landsat, and it was able to, with its sensors, measure chlorophyll, sea surface temperature, and sea surface height. That was a boon to me because those are the parameters that influence cholera. So we asked if we could work with NASA. We joined up with the team there. And what we were able to show that indeed, the satellite data shown here, sea surface temperature, but similar charts for sea surface height, and also for chlorophyll. When this was tied together, you can see the red line of the cholera cases in the Bay of Bengal. We measured this 1 mile quadrant just offshore in the Bay of Bengal for sea surface temperature, sea surface height, and chlorophyll. And then adjusting for the time lapse that I mentioned between the phytoplankton and then the zooplankton bloom, it worked out extremely well. This was published 21 years ago, the first measurement by satellite of the predictive capacity of a major human disease using satellite sensing. We now have much more sophisticated models. We've been very successful, not only in including other parameters, but we now know that pretty much if there's a very hot temperature heat wave, and then 4 weeks later, a torrential rainfall, which is what happened in Haiti in 2010, and then you couple that with a breakdown in the water system for distributing water to communities, and this is what happened in Haiti in 2010 with the earthquake, you have a high cholera risk. We now use a variety of satellites. In 1996, we used Landsat, as I described, but now we now incorporate data from a variety of satellites that provide us even the ability to monitor movement of populations on the land. And this allows us then to do very sophisticated analysis. Here's an example. Hurricane Matthew went through Haiti and then along the coast of the U.S. The track was monitored and we were able to get the data and we did our analysis, and what you see on the left is what our risk model predicted would be the areas of Haiti of highest risk for cholera. And you see on the right the actual cases that occurred. They had this warm temperature, the hurricane dropping tremendous amounts of water, flooding the communities in Haiti, the perfect storm as predicted by our cholera risk model. We did another analysis, this time of Yemen. In 2017, the worst recorded cholera epidemic in history began in Yemen. Millions were afflicted and hundreds of thousands died. We then
At the end of 2018,

did another retrospective analysis. And on the left, you can see our prediction for the part of Yemen of highest risk for cholera. And you see in the bottom right the actual numbers of cases where they occurred. So again, unusual accuracy, really very striking. We published the paper very quickly with these data. The paper was read by a colleague in England in January of 2018. He called us and asked if we could collaborate. Of course, we were very enthusiastic, and we did. So in 2018, starting in February and March, we provided the British Foreign Aid Agency working in Yemen, and together with the British Meteorological Agency providing rainfall and other parameters of the environment. And then, of course, NASA provided us the funding for our work. And in collaboration as well with UNICEF. So with the aid agencies, UNICEF and DFID, the British aid agency, we provided them every month with a risk map. In fact, as the cholera season got closer, we provided a risk map almost every week. They were then able, based on the risk map, to locate physicians, medical supplies, safe water, and other needs for what would be a cholera epidemic area. And indeed, in 2018, cholera was significantly reduced in Yemen. So we continue to work with the British Aid Agency and UNICEF, and we now provide every month a risk map for them to work from in determining where to locate their supplies, their medical personnel, and to be prepared for the potential of a cholera increase. Now, another aspect of our research is to be able to study the nucleic acid, the DNA of the bacteria. This is a bacterium. And we've developed a technique some 15 years ago of extracting the DNA, sequencing it, matching it up with a massive database of curated genome sequences that allow us to identify everything, bacteria, viruses, fungus, protists like parasites, present in a given water sample, food sample, or even a clinical sample. And even more to the point, we can determine the presence of genes coding for antibiotic resistance, or for pathogenicity, or for metabolic traits. And this gives us microbial identification and pathogen characterization. We now can do this within 25 to 30 hours from the time of receipt of a sample to actually producing the report. The analysis that I'm showing here is the least of it. It takes literally minutes to do the bioinformatics. Most of the time is taken up with extracting the DNA and doing the actual sequencing. I'll give you an example of application to water safety. We've been working with the Orange County Water District in California. We started working with them about 5 years ago, 5 or 6 years ago, when the tremendous drought hit California. The Orange County District is the water supply for Los Angeles and the environs. Because of the drought, the Orange County Water District was recycling water. In other words, sewage water from the sewage plant was being piped to the drinking water plant. The sludge, of course, was sent to sea, out to sea. But the incoming water was, of course, screened heavily, carefully, and then treated with sodium hypochlorite. Again, microfiltration was used, and then reverse osmosis.

osmosis, and then eventually it would be transported to be UV irradiated, and the water then would be continually treated with chlorination, etc. The question was, how safe is the water? By the routine standard tests, just growing presence of bacteria, it was, of course, safe. We were able to do the analyses very elegantly to show that indeed that gray mass are all the many kinds of bacteria present in the sewage water coming in. But by the time it's gone through microfiltration and reverse osmosis, all that's left are water bacteria that we would have in any drinking water from a tap wherever we live in the U.S. So clearly, it was being very successfully treated, and no pathogens, no bacterial pathogens. Similarly, for viruses, the gray area, Q1, carried all kinds of viruses, including some human viruses. But by the time it has gone through the microfiltration and reverse osmosis, very, very few viruses. In fact, the only ones really are the ones that attack bacteria and not humans. Bacteriophages, bacterial viruses. The other question was, by mixing this sewage water with pond water, because it was 50-50, 50% would be the sewage water coming in, and 50% would be the dwindling water supply at the time from the rivers and streams and groundwater in California. And there was a concern that by mixing sewage bacteria with the groundwater, that there would be a transfer of genes that code for antibiotic resistance. Because we can test for that, we were able to reassure the Orange County Water System that they were not really producing antibiotic transmission to the water bacteria. The only antibiotic resistance that was occasionally coming through was what was present in the water bacteria, the normal, healthy, normal bacteria, of which there weren't very many, but of those that were present, they were not antibiotic resistant. Let me turn now to COVID-19. What have we learned about cholera, this pandemic that we've been living with for years, and this new pandemic that has struck with a vengeance? Here is a diagram, not terribly attractive, but it describes all too well the effect of this virus. Now, COVID-19 is caused by a virus. We've been talking about cholera caused by a bacterium. So for COVID-19, it affects the lungs, the liver, the kidneys, even intestines. Diarrhea is a symptom, just as it's a main symptom of cholera. But in any case, it even affects the heart and the brain, because we all know and have read now that if you lose the sense of smell or taste, you have been suffering from a severe case of the disease. The reason it attacks all the organs is because the virus attaches to a receptor, an ACE2, as it's called, which is present on almost all of the organs of the body. So we did our analysis, just as I have shown you, for the water system, for the sewage system. Could we detect the virus and its variants in a sewage sample? And the answer was dramatically yes. We were able to do this in February and March of 2020. And so that allowed us to take advantage of the information from the literature published very quickly by others in 2020, last year, showing that at least half the people who get infected with COVID-19 virus will shed the virus in the stool. Furthermore, now this looks like a complicated slide, but it really isn't. If you read from the top to the bottom, you'll see that it lists patients from 1 to 41. So 41 patients and their results are shown horizontally. So the red line, horizontal red lines,

are the time periods for those patients that the throat swab was positive, the nasal throat swab. But the yellow-orange line shows how much longer after the throat swab or the nasal swab is negative that you will be able to pick up the virus in the stool sample. So it's a matter of weeks, maybe a couple of months. Now, we took this to advantage in that we have now been working with the state of Maryland, with the governor's office, the Department of Environment, and the Department of Health for the state of Maryland. And we've been sampling. Now we're sampling about 50 sites around the state, college dormitories, as well as the sewage plants and the treatment plants, and assisted facility wastewaters as well. Here's an example of what we observed in July in Frederick, Maryland, with excellent collaboration with the public health director there and her team. Absolutely wonderful. And also collaboration with the sewage treatment plant operators. And we can see that the blue line indicates the numbers of coronavirus, the COVID-19 causative agent, the numbers in sewage, in wastewater. Now you see an orange line as well. That's because the blue line represents the genes recommended for to be tested by the CDC. We also used another set of genes to confirm our findings, so we are very certain of the results that we've been getting in Maryland. But you see that jump around July 21st, 22nd, till about the end of July. The beginning of that peak preceded the numbers of cases, actual people infected, preceded it by about 4 to 7 to 10 days. So this is an early warning system. And in fact, it was able to be used as such. It also can be used as the decline occurs. Then for that community, it's an indication that that may be more safe to go out again in a normal interaction with the community, within the community. So it's an indicator that's really very effective. Now, what's fascinating is that we have gone a big step further. We've used the model for predicting cholera that is being employed in Yemen. We modified the model to introduce the characteristics affiliated or associated with COVID-19, namely the virus reacts to humidity, so the dew point temperature is included in the analysis. We also are able to download from the satellites movements of populations, and we're also able to have access to cell phone traffic to understand where people are migrating to and from. And this has allowed us, in this case, in April 2020, our first attempt was highly successful on a county-by-county basis for the United States. On the left is the risk of COVID-19. On the right are the actual cases. We've perfected it even further and now preparing to actually put it to use. I want to close because, as a woman scientist, I feel strongly that what we do, what we learn, we should make available as soon as possible. I've been describing the use of computational biology, satellite sensing, mathematical modeling, very sophisticated analyses based on the original simple discovery that the bacterium is naturally occurring in the environment.

It's associated with copepods. So we did some experiments in the laboratory. If we just took a simple filter, nothing fancy, a simple filter, could we remove most of the cholera bacteria if they're attached mainly to

0: We tested Chinese poplin, very expensive cotton with lots of coloring. It wasn't very good. And then we tested sari cloth. In fact, used sari cloth that was used as rags. And we found that folded 4 or 5 times, it provided a very powerful filter that trapped copepods and particulate matter. And from the laboratory experiments, we found that it removed 99% of the cholera bacteria. So we were able to obtain funding from the Nursing Institute of NIH to do a 3-year study where we trained women to be extension agents and to go out to the villages and train the women how to filter the water that they would be bringing back to their homes for their children and their families. We made it a point to explain to them to get a yard of this old sari cloth, fold it 4 or 5 times, and after use, rinse it, hang it in the sunlight, because sunlight is a disinfectant. Of course, it didn't take much to convince them, because to the right is the clear water, is it as clear as a tap water glass of water that you would pull from your own tap. And then on the left is the turbid pond water with all kinds of things swimming in it. At the end of the 3-year study, we found that in the villages, and there were about 100 villages and several thousand villagers, we were able to reduce cholera by almost 50%. And it was even cheaper than a nylon mesh, which was quite expensive, and it was even better, more effective. Now, we went back 5 years later because, again, it seems, always get criticized, that it would not be sustainable. They wouldn't continue to do this. Well, we went back 5 years later to determine the rate of cholera in the control villages and in the villages where we had trained them to use sari cloth filters. The only difficulty was that the control village women had learned about the sari cloth filtration, and so they were doing that as well. However, we did get some new information, and that was that if a family did not filter, but was surrounded by families that filtered, they were protected. And that's called the herd effect. And we've heard a lot about herd effect with the COVID-19. So I want to just thank many, many students. This is just a fraction of students and colleagues and postdocs and visiting scientists from other countries and colleagues in Bangladesh at the International Center for Diarrheal Diseases Research and at the National Institute of Cholera and Enteric Diseases in Calcutta, India. And I would also like to point out that safe water is a global challenge. It seems to be a woman's challenge. We are the ones who take care of our families. And we do know, all of us know, men and women, that in this 21st century, safe water is the major challenge that we face as a global population. I've written much of this in my book, along with the stories of the time that I was at NSF chairing an interagency committee to track down the perpetrator of the anthrax crime just after 9/11. But also the story of being a woman scientist 40 or 50 years ago. It's better today, but we still have problems. So I look forward to discussion with all of you, and I thank you and the community for your attention.
1: Thank you for such an inspiring presentation, Dr. Caldwell. We're just so pleased and honored that you could join us here today. And now we will be entering the live Q&A session where we can dive further into your science, your book, and your journey in science and scientific leadership. But before we start, I'd like to introduce our two additional

0: who will be joining us today for our Q&A portion, Vice Chancellor Margaret Leinen and Professor Vicky Grassian. Vice Chancellor Margaret Leinen is the Director of Scripps Institution of Oceanography, the Vice Chancellor for Marine Sciences at UC San Diego, and Dean of the School of Marine Sciences. She is an award-winning oceanographer who is a fellow of the American Association for the Advancement of Science, the Geological Society of America, the American Geophysical Union, and the Oceanography Society, and the American Academy of Arts and Sciences. She has served in key national scientific leadership positions, including as president of the American Geophysical Union, chair of the Atmospheric and Hydrospheric Science Section of the American Academy for the Advancement of Science, and president of the Oceanography Society. She has served for 7 years as assistant director for geosciences and coordinator of environmental research and education at the National Science Foundation. And during this time, she led government-wide planning for climate research through the U.S. Global Change Research Program. At Scripps, she leads UC San Diego's Ocean, Earth, Atmospheric, and Climate Science Research and Education programs, where she focuses on translating knowledge into action to address pressing environmental problems facing our planet and on training the next generation of leaders. Professor Vicky Grassian is the chair of the Department of Chemistry and Biochemistry at UC San Diego and is a distinguished professor in the departments of Chemistry and Biochemistry, Nanoengineering, and Scripps Institution of Oceanography. She is an accomplished chemist whose research focuses on gaining a better understanding of the chemistry of environmental interfaces. And she's an elected member of the American Academy for the Advancement of Science and the recipient of many prestigious awards, including the 2021 American Chemical Society National Award in Surface Chemistry. Professor Grassian began her independent academic career at the University of Iowa and rose through the academic ranks until she was named the F. Wendell Miller Professor in Chemistry in the Department of Chemistry, with appointments in the Departments of Chemistry and Biochemical Engineering and Occupational Environmental Health. In 2013, Professor Grassian became co-director of the Center for Aerosol Impacts on Chemistry and the Environment, a multi-institutional NSF Chemical Center of Innovation headquartered at UC San Diego. And in 2016, we were lucky enough to recruit Professor Grassian to join the faculty at UC San Diego as a distinguished professor and holder of the distinguished chair in physical chemistry. Thank you to Vice Chancellor Leinen and Professor Grassian for joining us today. Vice Chancellor Leinen, could you please ask the first question?
1: Sure, and thanks for that introduction, Kit. And the most important part of it was the 7 years that I spent at National Science Foundation, because Rita was the director of the National Science Foundation while I was there. And she's the one responsible for bringing me there and has subsequently become a mentor to me. So Rita, you talked a lot about your own experiences in the book, which I absolutely loved. And as closely as I know you, I still learned a lot of things from the book. But, you know, we have one of the big challenges that we really face is looking at how to support women, whether they're students or postdocs or faculty. And many of the people that are trying to support us are men. And I wonder if you could give some advice to the men who are trying to be advocates for us and to support us. What do you think that they need to be paying attention to?
2: I think, first of all, great to see you, Margaret. Indeed, it was a great time working at the National Science Foundation. As for your question, I think the best advice is for men to stand up and say something. Whenever there's an uncalled for remark or an insult, either unintended or intended, to simply say in a pleasant way and using humor, which always helps, to suggest that that really wasn't the great thing to say or do. That's one important recommendation. Another is just to serve as a mentor. For example, I was very lucky. I

0: think, in retrospect, because I was coming through at a time when it was really pretty tough to be a woman scientist, as I describe in the book. But I happened to have a really great PhD thesis advisor, mentor, John Liston. Just as an example, when I finished my PhD and applied for my postdoc, as did my husband, to the National Research Council of Canada, the two of us each got a letter congratulating us that we had a National Research Council fellowship. But I got a second letter. It said, oh dear, the rules are that against nepotism is that husbands and wives cannot each have a fellowship. Well, that was kind of a big setback because that meant that I really wouldn't be able to do much work. However, the professor that I was to work with in Canada immediately sent a letter, probably because my professor, who is a good friend of his, a friend of Norm Gibbons, Norm Gibbons said, look, you have access to the lab, you can raid the stockroom, whatever you need. But John Liston said, you know, why don't we apply for an NSF grant, which we did, to do the work that I wanted to do. And he made me co-PI. Now, here I am, just a fresh graduate with a PhD, but he had the conviction and the support to make me a co-PI. So I was able to go off to Canada as a visiting scientist, because in addition, he talked the dean into appointing me as a research assistant professor and granted leave of absence. So therefore, I arrived in Canada at the National Research Council with an NSF grant, my own money, access to the stock room, and I was able to hire a technician who incidentally turned out to be a PhD woman from the University of Wisconsin who, with her husband, was now living in Ottawa, Canada, but was not able to work because of nepotism rulings. So it all worked out extremely well. So I think these are the things that make a huge difference in anybody's career, and then many other examples. So I think to the men, you know, you gain an awful lot yourself by being able to support a colleague, and particularly a woman who does have the potential for doing something interesting in science.
1: Professor Grossian, would you like to ask the next question?
2: Yes, thank you. Thank you very much, Dr. Caldwell, for visiting us and giving such an inspiring science talk. And I'm halfway in the middle of reading your book, and I'm finding it really fascinating. So my question to you today is the following. In 2018, the National Academies put out a report on sexual harassment of women in academics. The report focused on unwanted sexual attention, sexual coercion, and what I thought was a new term, gender harassment, that kind of gave us a new vocabulary for describing issues that negatively impact women. My question to you is, how do you view the importance and impact of this report?
0: Well, first of all, I was delighted that the report came out precisely at the best timing possible. Now, I was chair of the committee that had the report carried out. I was not involved in the report itself, but to enable it to actually be done. But what was very interesting is that we'd been working, the committee had been working on that report for about 2 or 3 years. And so it was released precisely when the Me Too movement peaked. I mean, the concatenation was perfect because there was the documentation in this very extensive report with tables and figures and numbers and surveys about that which the complaints for the Me Too movement were being made. So I think that was extremely effective. I wish I could take credit for the timing, but it was a concatenation that for once worked. I think the report is really a necessary documentation because the report deliberately

0: was not a, as they say in England, a whinging and gringing, whining or whatever. It was simply a documentation, a tabulation of surveys and, you know, data. And therefore, it was really, really powerful. I think also the committee was just astounding. The co-chairs, one was the first woman Secretary of the Air Force, and a African-American woman surgeon, president of Wellesley College. And then members of the committee included congresswomen and psychiatrists and scientists and so forth. So it was a very powerful committee making a hugely important carrying a hugely important message. And I do think that the one figure in the report of the pyramid showing the iceberg, the physical attack is just the tip, but underneath is all of the innuendo and the verbal harassment that really is debilitating and, killing careers for women. So I think the report is very important, will continue to be important, and a great reference. And by the way, I think it's either the second or third most downloaded report that's been published by the National Academy of Science in its history. That's pretty good.
1: Okay, so it's hard for me to choose one question, Rita, but I'll get a little more time. But you can probably, it was like, I could talk about that report. I mean, the label of gender harassment was a big breakthrough, and, you know, the tip of the iceberg, that resonated, and we could talk about that forever. But I have to ask you a question about what has become my favorite topic over the last about a year, you know where I'm going with this, right? Which has to do with, you know, your cholera research. A lot of the research that's been done, we always call cholera a waterborne disease, right? Is there any evidence, with SARS-CoV-2, there's a lot of evidence is mounting that, you know, these viruses are airborne. Is there any evidence on cholera for the airborne nature? Have people looked at air sampling to see if it's there?
0: That's an extraordinarily good question. Frankly, it's waterborne. It contaminates food.
1: Right.
0: But I don't know of any evidence of respiratory effect. One thing that is neglected, which I think does have a relationship to COVID virus, is that there's something called cholera gravis, which is a neurological involvement when you have a very severe case of or infection with the Vibrio cholerae. And there seems to be the propensity for extreme cases, not very common, but in extreme cases, for neurological involvement. And I think that should be pursued a bit more. And it may have to do with the capacity of the virus to attach to the surface of the intestine, receptor. And there may be some relationship there. One of the things we had looked at was the possibility that the bacterium actually is transmitted in a way by attaching to the surface of the intestine, that it then functions by causing, it's been shown by others, the sodium-potassium transport. And our idea was that it is the fact that it attaches to a receptor site that is present in the copepod that may be present in the human. And I believe a colleague at the University of Maryland in Baltimore had shown that may very well be the case. So there's similarity in the receptor sites.
1: Mm-hmm. Yeah, I just noticed that, you know, a lot of the work just showed that it's in the coastal zone. And so if it's in the surf zone, there's a good chance that, you know, it and other pathogens could become airborne. And we just know far less about that. So I was just

0: curious about that. So thank you.
1: Great, thank you. So Dr. Caudill, thank you for such an inspiring presentation, and your book is just amazing. We'll now turn to questions from the audience. And I have a question there's a question that's really aligned with mine. My question, I grew up as a microbiologist in sort of the molecular genetic side and mechanistic side of bacterial pathogenesis. And so really was amazed and so impressed with your findings that Vibrio cholerae attached to copepods and these invertebrates, which led to this finding that you could filter out this bacterium and prevent disease using cloth. And so there's a question in the audience about what led to the identification of sari cloth as the right cloth to filter the organism. And then to build on that, what was really the reaction of the microbiology community to this amazing counterintuitive finding?
2: Well, there's an interesting and a funny story tied to that, because it had been shown by others, not by my team, but some 50 years ago, it had been shown that the bacterium is a dose, the disease is a dose-dependent disease. In other words, it takes about 1 million cells per mil, or per teaspoon, if you want to put it that way, to come down really with a massive vomiting and diarrhea and losing, becoming dehydrated and hence potentially dying. And so what we figured out was that if we could remove the plankton, and we did the experiments in the lab. In fact, we even published a paper or two on filtering the cholera bacteria by using crude filters in the laboratory. And then it occurred to us that in Bangladesh, if we could just use something really inexpensive, and that's why we tried t-shirt material, and that wasn't very good. And we wrote a proposal to NIH, and we got really bad reviews. One of the reviewers said, "This will not be possible. Men will not drink water that has been filtered using a used sari cloth, a woman's unclean sari cloth." Well, we were set back on that. But being undeterred, we submitted a proposal to the Thrasher Foundation, and I will always bless the Thrasher Foundation, for a trial, for a short study, just to see if this would work at all. And so the Thrasher Foundation gave us $100,000 to do about a 3-month study. What we learned in that study in Bangladesh was that men were using sari cloth to filter the flies from their beer. So much for the reviewer from NIH. And so my advice to young scientists who are listening, when you get your reviews and you're unhappy because you've been rejected, don't go in a corner and cry. Get mad and rewrite and resubmit ASAP. And so that's what we did. And that's when we got the 3-year study. But again, the NIAID didn't think, the National Institute of Allergy and Infectious Diseases, didn't think it was sophisticated enough. So they lateraled it to the Nursing Institute. Thank you, Nursing Institute. Very pleased. And we will always thank you for the study that we were able to do. So that's kind of some short stories behind.
1: That's fabulous. Thank you so much. Filtering beer is very important. Okay, Vice Chancellor Leinen.
3: There's an interesting question about your work in places like Yemen and Bangladesh, and I would say also many other places that you've worked that are places that are male-dominated societies. And the question was whether you had any trouble being respected in those environments, but you might just talk about that more generally, about places where it was a particular problem or not.
2: Well, I have a funny story first, and then I will address the question directly. When I first went to Bangladesh in 1975, we were taken out to

0: the remote village, the Matlab, as it's known. It's an international kind of a laboratory, so to speak, where a lot of work has been done on the epidemiology and the disease transmission factors associated with cholera. But I went there, and to get to Matlab, you, well, at least at that time, you boarded a, we had a Volkswagen, kind of a beat-up Volkswagen bus, and we drove about 2 hours to a place where we met a ferry, which took us across to meet a steamer, and then we landed were taken to a spot where we went by Boston Whaler to the remote village. And so when I showed up in the village, obviously I was in charge because I was telling my students what to do and what things to carry. And as we walked from place to place to do collect our samples, I noticed that the boys were sort of underfoot. The girls were running, the little girls would run from tree to tree and they would peek from around the tree. And they couldn't figure out if I was a man or a woman because I was wearing blue jeans and a t-shirt, but I was obviously telling the men what to do. So this was a very perplexing, at that time, this was 40 years ago, a very perplexing situation for these little girls. But I'm happy to say that it has changed. And now when I go to the villagers, villagers, boys and girls, thronging around us and asking questions. Now, the answer to the question, was this a problem? I think the fact that A, I was an American, and B, I was in charge, and by the time that I was doing much of the work, I had already published a lot. So I didn't pay attention, let's put it that way. If they were over snubbing because I was a woman, I just plowed on and got done what I needed to do. I was never rude. I tried very hard to be as polite as possible because it's really important to understand when you are in a different culture to make sure you understand how men and women in the culture behave. Working in Japan is really a bit different from working in Bangladesh, and even that's a bit different from working in Peru or Chile. And probably, I think the most lack of differential was in places like England. So I think I probably get along a lot better getting work done in Japan than I did maybe in London at that time. In fact, it was interesting. Some of my very good friends, women friends at that time, suffered a lot more than I did from the direct interference with their careers, I'm sad to say.
1: Professor Gracian.
2: Thank you. I'm going to take one from the audience here. First of all, it says, I want to congratulate you for the awesome work that you've done and how you have touched millions of lives throughout your hard work. And what's most impressive is not just through your research, but also as an administrator and how you've made some really structural changes. So it's many millions of lives that you have changed. But the question is, as a young woman with a family, we end up at the peak of a growing family responsibility and growing scientific career that both take up a lot of time at the same time. And so the question is, how would you advise regarding time management and how to manage guilt, if you will, when you're trying to do both at the same time and you're feeling your research might be going a little bit slow and maybe you're not spending enough time with your children? So they want to, this person in the audience wants to get some advice from you.
0: I think the most important advice I can give is to stay the course, steady on. Of course, a bit of advice is to marry the right guy or to have the right partner. I had a wonderful, wonderful marriage of 62 years, In fact, Jack was hugely supportive. We raised our children together. In fact, when my oldest daughter, Allison, was about 2 months old, I was invited to give a lecture that would involve a week, being away a week. And I talked about it with Jack, and he said, oh, he said, go. He said, I'll take care of the baby. And he did. And he's a he was a physicist, and he was doing research, and we were pursuing our careers together. So that really makes a huge difference. I think the other aspect of it is that the guilt, don't let the guilt get you down. I did at first. I mean, you know, when my youngest daughter came home one day and said, gee, Mom, you don't bake any chocolate chip cookies, because I never had time to do it. And I said, well, what's wrong with the ones I get from the bakery? And she said, well, it's not the same. However, when she was 14 and was thinking about going to medical school, I took her with me on a 3-week tour. I was doing some research in Mali on the potential role of the environment in malaria. That is, if there was some way to take the cholera stuff to cholera findings to malaria and its transmission. And I also brought her with me to Bangladesh, and she got to get a tour of the hospital there, because they were very kind and knew that she was interested in doing medicine. So she's now a physician. She runs a pediatric clinic in Halifax, Nova Scotia, both the pediatric developmental pediatrics the main clinic for the children. And I think the fact that she ended up doing an MD PhD, her PhD was on women's health, women and children's health in Tanzania. So she worked in Tanzania. And she has been fortunate to marry well, as also a very supportive husband who is a writer. So I guess the answer is that you do what you have to do, and most of all, you do what you love. Even today, folks ask me when I'm going to retire, and I say never, because I really like what I'm doing, and I've always loved what I'm doing, and I think that's the important thing. I feel that it's critical to tell young people not to study something that you think will get you a job, because what you've learned when you graduate, half of that is obsolete by the time you get you move your tassel from the left to the right or whatever it is when you graduate. That's how fast knowledge is moving. So it's knowing how to keep up with the findings, being interested and reading and always asking questions yourself. I think that's how you achieve success. But again, having a good supportive environment is so key.
3: Yes, so I'm going to try, and there's so many good questions. I'm having a hard time. It's like an amazing menu of questions. So I'm going to try and I'm going to actually try and sort of combine two. So basically, one of the questions is sort, I think they tie together. If somebody asked if there were times that you didn't feel motivated, and how did you overcome it? And that sort of feeds into, I'm going to blend them together. Sorry, I'm taking two, but I think they go together. What do you think are the characteristics that led you to pursue a successful global career in science and leadership in spite of opposition from peers?
0: Two great questions. I just got more determined.
3: Yeah.
0: If I couldn't do it, I was going to find a way around, under, around, what, over, whatever. I was going to get it done. And that's sort of why the career that I did have was very zigzaggy. It wasn't straight. Mm-hmm. And if you asked me, you know, before I went to NSF, if you'd asked me 10 years earlier, did I want to be the director of NSF? That never crossed my mind. It was simply doing what I was wanting to do. And so I always just went ahead and decided if that's what I wanted to do, that's what I'm going to do. I The other thing I think is important

0: is that Jack and I did a lot of interesting things. Jack was a physicist, but he was an amateur astronomer and a naturalist. He loved trees. He wasn't good on things that you had to see through the microscope, but he was great on on trees and birds, and he loved to monitor a pair of eagles across the river from our house, and we have a telescope that's still aimed there. But we were sailors. He was a champion golfer, but he decided to take up sailing because, as he told me voluntarily, that golfing was too solo and that he couldn't spend time with the family. And so he took up sailing, and we sailed almost every weekend. It was quite amazing. And he never did anything just, you know, try it out. He just did it with a vengeance. So we became racing sailors, and we traveled around the country racing sailboats. We sailed in New Orleans, and we raced them on the Great Lakes. And by the way, lake sailing is really tough. And I tell a story in my book, which is true. We were in Martha's Head, Massachusetts, and we were in the Nationals, and we were doing very well, but a storm came up, and I was terrified. And Jack's remark was, just keep your eye on the spinnaker. Keep it trim, trim, trim. Don't look back, trim. Then we rounded the mark, and I looked back, and half the fleet's upside down, capsized. And Jack said, with a big grin, he said, that's why I didn't want you to turn around.
1: That's a good one. All right. Thank you.
2: That's fabulous. So thank you for that. So I would like to ask a question from the audience. As a woman in a STEM field, what can you do to be assertive without being seen as bossy or cold or harsh? And what can you do? I'll add to that just a little bit. What can you do to get your voice heard, especially as a young and upcoming leader?
0: That's a really, really hard question. It's a good one, but it's hard because no matter what you do, if you're too quiet, you're not listened to. If you're too noisy, you're not listened to. So how do you go about it? I think humor helps, gentle humor, not making fun of someone, but just bringing in a side comment or so, or getting your point across that is clear, but at the same time, not full of very sharp pointed arrows. And I learned how to run meetings and get things done. And I tell this story often because it turns out that I think other women have used it to advantage also. And that is, I have found early on at meetings, particularly when I was vice chancellor of the University of Maryland, to John Toll, who was chancellor at the time. And we would have meetings. There was a 13 campus organization. So there were, you know, all these presidents, and it was a big organization. That I would make a comment, and there'd be kind of a pause, and then the discussion would continue, and some guy would make, one of the other male presidents would make a comment, same thing I had said, and then I'll say, you know, that's pretty good, we should do that, that's a good thing to do. So rather than getting ticked off about it, I just learned that that's how to seed your ideas into the conversation and get things done. And when I became chair of meetings like that, or director of NSF, I just made sure that everybody around the table had their say and would make suggestions as we had the discussion, which would invariably be picked up by one of the males, and then I could compliment him on the great idea, and then I could have a consensus and say, okay, I hear that we're all interested in going in this direction. They'd be all in this nodding of heads, and we get it done. So I didn't get all this praise, but what the heck, I got done what I wanted done. I found that I read Justice Ginsburg's, one of her books, and she was quoted as saying that, you know, she would make suggestions.

0: questions, it would be ignored. And she said, and I don't think I'm that confused a speaker, quote unquote. So if she's had that problem, as and I think many other women have had the similar problem. It's a form of mansplaining and manspeak. But if you don't get all uptight about it, but just use it to your advantage, you can get a lot done. I hope the men listening don't take umbrage. Just learn.
1: That's perfect. And do you have any comments on how not to be perceived as bossy or cold or overly aggressive?
0: Well, one of the things I've had to learn is to curb a temper. I had to learn very early on that getting angry and screaming and shouting gets you nowhere. It really doesn't get you anywhere. I learned at NSF that it was much better to suddenly say, oh gosh, I just remembered I have a phone call, and I would excuse myself for 5 minutes, walk, you didn't know that, Margaret, walk around the building, come back to the meeting, and then I could carry on, rather than getting all uptight.
1: Wonderful. Thank you so much. That's very good advice. Okay. Vice Chancellor Leinen?

0: and you always will be. The answer to the question, of course, is that the microbiome has become really dominant, and we read about it every day. We, according to some calculations, we're 80% microorganisms, and the other 20% are human cells. And that's only because those cells are larger than microorganisms. And it's also been said that if we do ourselves a disaster, as we seem to be with climate change, that those who will win in the end will be the microorganisms and the insects, not the humans. So the vast majority of microorganisms are beneficial. In fact, it's even been shown that by introducing microorganisms from healthy individuals into the gut of individuals suffering, for example, from Clostridium difficile infection, is one way to actually treat the infection, is by introducing the normal mix of microorganisms. It's also clear that in the environment, when we disturb the environment with huge amounts of pollutants, that what we are doing is selecting for the adverse types of microorganisms. And to regain the natural state, we have to somehow find a way to recollect and mix together that healthy, normal, protective microorganisms. Frankly, if it weren't for the microorganisms on our skin, we would have infections all the time. We're coated with very interesting, our skin carries a kind of waxy shell, if you will, or waxy outer coating microorganisms that are very protective. So the question, Sylvia, is a very good one. The vast, vast majority of microorganisms are beneficial.
1: Hey, here's another interesting question. It says, I'm really inspired by the barriers you have broken as a woman in science and the work you have done for other women. Thank you for taking the time today to share this with us. I'm wondering if you have any comments on the intersectionality of those experiences and efforts and the recent focus on racism in science. Specifically, are there lessons we can learn from the strides women have made in science over the last decades that can be applied to diversifying science even further?
0: Yes, I do think that it's really important that some of the lessons learned from my book can be very, very effectively applied in the issues of the less represented individuals in our society. I'll use the example of when I was president of the American Society for Microbiology. There had been 20 years between presidents. The first president, woman president in the society, which had been founded back in, I think, 1895. The first woman president was 1929. The next one was Rebecca Lansfield in 1941, and that was because all the men, in quotation marks, had gone to war, and therefore they had to elect a woman. And so what I learned, which was very interesting, was that as president, I served as the chair of the nominating committee. But in the process of carrying out the meetings with the nominating committee, I discovered that we published the list, the slate in August in the newsletter of the American Society of Microbiology, with a notice that if you wanted a write-in candidate, it had to be submitted in June, the previous June. Well, that meant it was impossible. So when I learned that, as the committee was doing its work, I got in touch with the women's committee and said, hey, if you want another woman president before another 20 years, get a write-in candidate straight away. And that's what they did. They went out to get 20, you had to have 20 signatures. They got, I think, 100 without any trouble within a week. And so they submitted the write-in candidate who won. And there was a whole slate of women presidents right after that. So it's working the system, figuring out how the system works and then making sure that you use the system as it's properly used. I'm not suggesting misuse. I'm just simply saying, find out how the system works. And that can make a big difference.
2: Due to climate change and the increasing interactions between the environment, microbes, animals, and humans, I believe interdisciplinary approach will become the future of public health, the One Health movement. Women are often implementing these approaches in places around the globe. In your opinion, what could institutions be doing to support this type of research more?
0: Great question again. These are all good questions. The One Health movement makes a whole lot of sense. And that's essentially the fundamental aspect of it, is reuniting veterinarians and human medical doctors. The fact is that veterinarians and physicians who practiced medicine worked together back in the 20s and 30s, but there was this bifurcation, this separation that occurred, I think, in the 40s and 50s. And it's very artificial, as we now are finding out, because the emerging infectious diseases and the re-emergent infectious diseases are the ones that are transmitted from animals or from the environment to humans and vice versa. And so understanding those interactions is really critical to the 21st century public health. And I think that we will see, at least for the next decade, I hope longer, a massive investment in, and this is beginning to happen in the Biden administration, in public health, and understanding that we have to collaborate globally. If we don't, it's suicide, because the disease, I'm very interested in the work that Kim is doing, Dr. Prather, because I am convinced that we have intercontinental transmission of infectious disease. And Dr. Prather already has some data to that effect, and so have some of my students. And I think we've got to make this, we've got to get this out into the open, so to speak, into the literature, so that it's understood that these micro droplets go a long, long distance. And one of the observations that I had made, which as a woman scientist got really battered about, but it's now in textbooks, was the understanding that gram-negative bacteria, those bacteria that don't form hard-shelled spores, do go into a non-culturable state, and they do survive without dividing or reproducing, and for years and years

0: in years. And I suspect that this may be the case, particularly for viruses, because they don't need to do anything. They crystallize until they actually enter a cell. So I think we need to understand a whole lot more about this interaction of the microbial world and animals and plants and humans.
1: Thank you. And I look forward to working with you on that project. So thank you.
2: Wonderful. Thank you. So Dr. Caldwell, there's a really interesting question from the audience asking, what is the single most important piece of advice you would give to a young female scientist as she embarks upon her career about how to overcome the challenges she may face?
0: The best advice I give is get yourself a posse. And what do I mean by that? Make friends with the women, young women scientists or whatever age that you are. Not just in your discipline, but in let's say you're in microbiology, in engineering, in physics, in sociology, women who are starting their careers. Have coffee together, meet now and then or regularly for lunch or dinner or whatever, and talk about what really makes you unhappy and what seems to be thwarting you in your career. You'll find out that it's not your fault, it's the system. And it's so much more reassuring. I wish I had had that because I was usually the only woman at meetings or the only woman. I was the only woman in the microbiology department at the University of Maryland. I was the only woman in the biology department at Georgetown University. So having the opportunity to talk to other women who are going through the same difficulties and everything from child rearing to getting recognized at the faculty meetings, et cetera, or being saddled with all of the dog's body work, you know, the library committee and the radiation committee and the informed consent committee. The guys can do that too, you know. They're not hopeless and they're not helpless. So, but being able to speak up, which I think the chapter that I wrote about Nancy Hopkins, I think is a perfect example. She went around and measured the labs because she felt that she wasn't being given a lab that she needed for her research, and found out all the women weren't being given the size labs they needed. Exactly. But 15 of the 16 women faculty signed on to her petition to the president of MIT, and changes were made. So I think get yourself a posse.
2: Thank you so much, Dr. Caldwell. That is fantastic advice. And thank you for your leadership and being such an inspiration to all of us, I know here. It's really been a pleasure to have you this afternoon. I wish this conversation could continue, but we're right at our ending point. And so thank you again for joining us. And thanks to each and every member of the audience for joining us and for your fabulous questions. And thank you to my co-host here this afternoon. That's it. Have a fabulous rest of your day.
0: Thank you so much. It's been a pleasure.

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Information about who and what we are, predicated on our ability to interact with each other and our environment, our ability to recall past experiences or form new memories, our ability to learn, and our ability to perceive the world through our senses or form habits, are now clearly understood to be due to the communication between individual neurons and networks of neurons in and across different brain regions. Good evening. My name is Gentry Patrick, and I am a neuroscientist. Specifically, I am a professor in the neurobiology section of the Division of Biological Sciences at UC San Diego, where I run an active research lab, teaching and training undergraduates, graduate students, and postdocs. I am not only a neuroscientist, however, I'm also someone who cares and thinks deeply about awareness, knowledge, access, and success of our underserved communities in STEM. In fact, I maintain that the STEM and healthcare profession pipeline is a social justice issue and a human health issue, one that requires empathy, compassion, and action to solve. There are many reasons why I'm here today, such as hard work paired with luck, a young mother who sacrificed for me, teachers who recognized my potential, mentors and advocates, finding my love of science, indeed my STEM identity, my ability to communicate my passion for science, my core belief that STEM is for all, and resisting against the notion that I am an anomaly. But let me begin with Gentry, the scientist. Synapses are the point of contact and communication between two neurons. Synaptic transmission is a process where chemical signals, known as neurotransmitters, are released from one cell and are bound by neurotransmitter receptors on a receiving cell, which activates that cell. Synaptic plasticity is a selective strengthening and weakening of synapses in response to past experience and activity, which is fundamental to all brain processes, such as the ability to learn, form memories, or modify behavior. In contrast, impairments in synaptic plasticity are considered to contribute to neurological and neurodegenerative disorders. So here's a fun fact. The human brain has literally billions of neurons and trillions of synapses, making the computational power of the brain astronomical, with estimates that an adult human brain carries out about 1,000 trillion logical operations per second. Communications at synapses, as I mentioned, can be strengthened or weakened. Here is a cross-section in a diagram form of the hippocampus, a major brain structure studied in memory formation. We can stimulate the axons in one region of the hippocampus and then record the responses in another region. However, if we stimulate the slice in a specific manner, we can elicit a change, as shown here, where the same test stimulus now gives rise to a stronger or weaker response, also known as potentiation or depression. And the ability to weaken or strengthen communication at individual synapses, as shown here in this transmission electron micrograph, is fundamental to brain function in both health and disease. So as it turns out, synaptic

Plasticity is accompanied by changes in the protein composition of synapses. And over the last 16 and a half years, my lab has been interested in the molecular makeup, molecular mechanisms of synaptic plasticity, indeed the molecular makeup of synapses, with a particular interest in how proteins are made

synapses during normal neuronal physiology, as well as in Alzheimer's disease. And we hope that with a better understanding of this receptor degradation pathway, we might identify key pathways and proteins that can be targeted therapeutically in Alzheimer's disease. The Patrick Lab uses several experimental strategies, including molecular biology, biochemistry, transgenic mice, electrophysiology, and both static and live imaging to understand protein turnover at synapses. Here's an image of a hippocampal neuron in culture expressing a genetically encoded fluorescent molecule, such as green fluorescent protein. To evaluate the changes in the number or shape of dendritic spines where excitatory synapses can be found. Or perhaps in live imaging, where we fuse green fluorescent protein to another protein that highlights how a special degradative organelle called the lysosome moves around in neurons as they degrade glutamate receptors in both health and Alzheimer's disease. Imaging is not only facilitates our research, but also generates beautiful imagery for the cover of journals to highlight our work. So with that brief introduction of my science, let me give you a few takeaways about Gentry, the scientist. Communication at neurons takes place at synapses, which can be strengthened or weakened. That's also known as synaptic plasticity. The Patrick Lab studies the turnover of proteins at synapses, in particular glutamate receptors, in both health and disease. And importantly, I absolutely love science and I'm a big science nerd. My lab is located on the Revell campus of UC San Diego. And after 16 and a half years, I've had the privilege to work with many high school students, undergraduate students, graduate students, postdoctoral fellows, and numerous faculty and research collaborators. But how did this all happen? Here's a bit about my academic journey. I was born in South Central Los Angeles to a single mother of age 16 and was the first to attend college in my family. And as some of you may know, growing up in Compton and Watts during the 70s and 80s posed a particular challenge to young Black men. During my formative years and with little means, my mother did the best she could for me to keep me healthy, safe, and make sure I had access to the best education she could provide, and to instill in me a passion to do something good with my life, to be a leader. While she died at a very young age of 37, she impressed upon me to use education as a means to achieve my goals. I followed that path the best way I could, but there were some hurdles. In fact, until I began to get much needed mentorship by a few faculty and advocates, it was very tough. Gaining access to a research laboratory while an undergraduate at UC Berkeley, initially washing dishware, and eventually becoming an active member of a laboratory, kickstarted my sincere interest in science as a possible profession. Indeed, my STEM identity was beginning to find its roots. After completing my master's in biochemistry and biophysics at UCSF, I went on to complete a PhD in neuroscience at Harvard University and postdoctoral training at Caltech prior to joining the neurobiology faculty at UC San Diego in 2004. Eventually to become a tenured professor in 2011 and a full professor in 2017. My research has uncovered key pathways to understand the molecular makeup and modification of synapses in the brain in both health and disease. And during my time here at UC San Diego, I've taught thousands of undergraduates and trained several graduate students and postdoctoral fellows, and partnered with numerous individuals on campus and in the community to create innovative programs and pathways in STEM for students from underserved communities just like mine.

0: I own. So you may be wondering, how does a kid from Compton, California embark on a life journey and successful academic and career path to full professor in neurobiology at UC San Diego? The answer is simple. Access, mentorship, and advocacy. This is an important part of my message to you all today. In 2018, I wanted to start a STEM success program for underserved that would rival nepotism. I started Pathways to STEM through Enhanced Access and Mentorship Program at UC San Diego, also known as the PATH Scholars Program. And I could not do this alone. It took a village of advocates and facilitators, and most importantly, a community ready for change. For qualified applicants for the PATHS program, you must be an incoming freshman and a STEM major at UC San Diego, although we now look to pathways for transfer students in our program. You must have an exceptional commitment to character, culture, and community, and be a resident of an underrepresented and under-resourced community. The program has many benefits: a four-year scholarship of up to $10,000 per year, personalized academic support, pre-matriculation summer bridge program, high-touch mentorship, summer research and internship opportunities, and importantly, a cohort experience to share and support your academic journey with others. We have many campus partners. And some of them are listed here, as you can see. What we do is we take a holistic approach for the personal, academic, financial, and community-based support of our scholars. And this includes a lot of different things as indicated here: academic support, stratified mentorship, identity exploration, targeted advising, laboratory training, internship and research, professional preparation. This is just the beginning. This is really a community, a family that we've built. We also have many community and philanthropic partners, as shown here, some of which took a chance on us in the very beginning. We also are very fortunate to have found a partner in the Chan Zuckerberg Initiative, also known as CZI, where Priscilla Chan and Mark Zuckerberg have provided us substantial support for a collaborative partnership to increase diversity in STEM at both UC San Diego and UC Berkeley. While this has required partnership for many, including, as you might imagine, philanthropy, community organizations, academia, excuse me, STEM industry, local government, and the K-12 and pre-collegiate education pathway. Our number one partner is, of course, the student. So here is a few takeaways about Gentry, the advocate and mentor. First of all, you must know that I still absolutely love science and I'm a big science nerd. Providing access, mentorship, and advocacy are crucial. I believe the student is our number one partner, and there is a power in storytelling. We must help our underserved youth find and tell their own stories. I want to leave you with some words from our actual scholars. And this was from our first cohort a couple years ago. So I'll leave them with you.
1: Hi, my name is Deka Ismail. I'm from East San Diego, specifically the City Heights area.
2: Hi, my name is Hania Jawahiri. I'm pursuing Human Biology major at UCSD Marshall College.
3: Hi, I'm Ronnie Moreno, and I'm a P1 PATH Scholar.
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5: Hi, my name is Rolando, and I'm a visually impaired first-generation college student here at UC San Diego, and I'm interested in studying the intersection between STEM and human behaviors.
6: My two parents are from Mexico. They immigrated from Mexico to the U.S. And my career goal

0: to become a pediatrician.
1: My ultimate goal is to become a chemist, but overall, I would like to bridge a gap between the sciences and public policy.
2: My future goal is to become a radiologist, and I'm planning for medical school.
3: You know, future career goal is to be my own personal PI, have my own lab, and do research in neurodegenerative diseases.
0: The title of a scholar means that you try your best to accomplish your goals. And even though you may confront challenges, you don't give up and you ask for help.
2: Scholar means to me earning by the hard work you do.
4: To me, the word scholar means to be a leader and to ask good questions. Through these questions, you can catalyze change in and outside of the classroom.
3: Somebody who is an activist, somebody who is strong and believes in what they say and cares about the community, and also is caring about bettering themselves and becoming a better person.
0: You are a role model for your community, for your neighbors, because your neighbors can be students like you who want to apply to college.
1: Being a scholar to me means not accepting the textbook answer and constantly questioning and constantly looking for solutions or multiple solutions. And being on a campus like UCSD here, there's so much different perspectives and new insights, and you could take that and be innovative.
5: Okay, I look forward to our discussion. Thank you so much.
6: Thanks so much for that, Gentry. That was a great, clear introduction to some important problems here. So, Gentry, before we get to those questions, I wanted to highlight a sort of a high-level picture of what I heard from your talk and be interested in your thoughts on this. So there's a very strong argument for aiming for engaging underrepresented groups, underserved groups in STEM disciplines. That is an argument for fairness, an argument for social justice, and it just seems to be the right thing to do. And I could see that argument, but there's also an argument that engaging those groups is also beneficial to science. If we don't have them engaged, then we are losing something. So are those two goals different goals, or are they in fact the same goal?
7: I think they are intertwined. I think they bridge each other. Indeed, you might say it's just the right thing to do, that we need to make sure that we're including everyone. But you can look at today's world right now and wonder how we're going to deal with a pandemic that's affecting the entire world. And by not having others, you know, marginalized groups who may have had access or an understanding, the ability to trust, say, the scientific community, you have issues that are quite prevalent right now. I know that lots of Black and brown communities are, you know, it's been a struggle to make sure that they see and understand that, you know, COVID vaccine, for instance, or to trust the system in general, if they have not been included throughout this entire time, right? So I think when you have representatives from all walks of life and from all communities, everyone is pitching in their ideas and sitting at the table and beginning to break down the barriers. Sometimes it's a barrier of actually communication, a barrier of language, even though we're speaking the same language, but we're not really leaning in with an ability to make sure that we carefully understand and actually the word I'm thinking of is respect all of those views, respect all of those paths and all of those lived experiences that are out there.
6: Yeah, so, you know, in that respect, no pun intended, it seems to me that when I look at your research, you are showing an example that we see often in research now, that the best research is research that is highly collaborative, cross-disciplinary, multidisciplinary. And I presume the reason for that is because we recognize that calling on those different techniques and approaches means that we have a far richer chance of being able to achieve our goals. And it seems to me that that parallels very well the argument that the very people that you have working in your research need to also come from diverse backgrounds.

0: Is that a fair way to compare what we're talking about?
1: Yeah, so I would say that, I mean, the first thing that came to my mind when you first started talking about this particular point is what drew me to science. What drew me to science was the fact that, first of all, it was exciting. I had a lot of curiosity, and I could plant that curiosity, even if I didn't know what I was doing, in a lab around people who I didn't know or had different backgrounds, but we all had a common interest. And for me, that was a draw to be able to learn from others. I will say, though, that over time, it's taken a bit of time to have that reciprocal feedback or engagement from the scientific community. I think I've been accepted in the scientific community because I've worked hard and I've been successful, but it's just now that I think that I'm actually beginning to have my voice about who I really am, where I come from, and why I care about helping others that have come from backgrounds like myself. I had to learn the language of science. I had to learn the language and the community of science. It did not look like me. I could definitely say that, you know, I'm pretty sure that most people didn't have the same trajectory or background that I had. So as opposed to having a life that was full of assimilating, I think that what we should be doing is making sure that everyone's voice, everyone's background and lived experience, again, is something that we value. And I think that it will allow, I think it actually will drive innovation in science. We will get places faster because we will have everyone contributing.
0: Yeah, that's the line I was thinking that I see here, that I was hearing from you. But it also raises a challenging question. So if diversifying the scientific enterprise in terms of representation had no benefit for science, let's for a moment assume that were the case, would it be sufficient to argue that we should just do this based on fairness? I think you can answer yes, but I'd let you speak to that a bit. Should we?
1: Yes, I would. Yeah, I mean, you could say yes, that based on fairness, but yeah. We see it all around us. We're going to have challenges in science that we still don't know the answers to. Whether it be, you know, public health crisis like the pandemic, whether it be various diseases and disorders that affect us all, but affect us maybe in different ways. And without including those individuals, not only in the studies, right? You know, it goes to say, right, this is why in NIH now we make sure that we attend to differences in sex. You know, we don't just work on the same type of male rat, for instance, if you're a neuroscientist. You know, we have to think about these things. I also think that we really want to, if we want to solve big challenges, then we have to represent or find the connection to the community that we come from. Science does not sit isolated in a vacuum. We are individuals from different backgrounds. And when I think about the STEM industry and the STEM pathway, the fact that there are very few Black and brown individuals that are going along this path, I see that we're missing the boat. We're missing out on opportunities for individuals to contribute. And that's also a connection, that's a social justice and social justice issue, and that's a human health issue, as I mentioned in my the preamble kind of talk before we started our discussion. I do believe

0: that the STEM and human STEM and healthcare professions pipeline is a it really is a social justice issue, because if we don't, I mean, we can just look at it. Maybe people don't realize what's happening around them. There are people who are suffering. They lack of adequate health care, lack of adequate education, lack of trust of different communities, an inability to communicate across those community divides, whether they be racial or socioeconomical. Science has to be a part of that. We don't just do science just for science. I do science because I care about the individuals around me. And that's why I also don't think about at the end of the day, and I'll stop with this, what have I done all by myself? I love doing science because it's very collaborative. I love doing science because I can teach someone else about it, because one day I'm going to be gone and just, maybe a few words in a textbook. I would hope that I've impacted, human lives more than just, say, a simple discovery that I've had. Although I know some people would say, we're here for a certain period of time, we make discoveries, we can impact, human lives tremendously. But for me, I think that it really is an ability to have science connect with the community in a larger way.
1: Yeah, thank you. Yeah, I want to talk a bit about that collaborative aspect you just mentioned. However, one of the things we want to do from that collaborative perspective, the Ethics Center has moved, as so many programs have, to an online format over the past year. And in doing so, we've lost the opportunity that we had in the past for the audience to be more collaborative, to speak with one another, to see one another. And tonight we're trying an experiment where we can use breakout rooms that will allow us to model what we do in person, hopefully as good or better than we normally do. We're going to do our best to hear from the groups and perhaps turn to the chat and Q&A to have a conversation here between our speaker, Dr. Patrick, and you. So let's start with the groups that looked at the first question, which is, do you agree that people of color are dramatically underrepresented in STEM disciplines? And I'm going to start with group four. Did you choose a spokesperson? Could somebody let us know your perspective on this question, where your discussion went?
2: Yes, I was in group four.
3: Okay, thank you, Aaron. So can you tell us what you guys came up with on this question?
2: Right. So the question is, are people of color dramatically underrepresented? We pretty much agree that yes, and it's happened for a pretty large number of reasons. We went over just a few of them. One of them is that there's a lot of space taken up disproportionately by like more privileged people and white people, especially. When students of color end up in these elevated positions, there's often still a disparity. For example, one of the other people in my group mentioned that they have a mentor at their school, but there isn't that same struggle because their mentor doesn't relate to that struggle that she goes through as a person of color in STEM. And there's also a lot of disparity that even draws back to before the undergraduate experience. Certain high schools have access to things that a lot of high schools that are predominantly minorities don't have. I can speak to this with personal experience because I know some high schools around the area that I lived in had access to things like large computer labs and coding classes and things like that, whereas my high school didn't. And we were mostly Black and brown in my high school. I might have rambled on a little bit, but there are a lot of reasons. And it's a lot of things that we have to address both separately and together.
1: Yeah, so that was very nice. Gentry, maybe you want to respond to a couple of those things.
0: I want to add to that. Thank you, Aaron. I think that's what we're here and what we're talking about right now. This is part of the

0: message that I find very important to sit with and lean into. The fact that we don't have black and brown scientists or doctors or people in the STEM industry in large numbers, because we have not been there before. You know, it has been taken up, the air in the room or the space has been kind of taken up by others, mainly white men. And so if you don't see yourself, if there's not a representative that looks like you, whether that be conscious or unconscious, there's going to be a disconnect or a huge threshold to overcome to see yourself in that place. I did not go on my trajectory and say, you know what, one day I want to get a job at UCSD and be a full professor. I can understand how someone could say, we might not know anywhere where no one can know what they're going to do with their lives. But when you don't have examples, it's even harder, right? No one in my family knows about STEM and, the healthcare profession. So that's a real challenge. And so that's why we need more representation.
1: Yeah. So half of what I heard from Aaron, which seemed like some really important points. One is talking about mentors who really didn't know the experience of the people that were mentoring. And the other was the lack of resources in the schools. In other words, the people that you might want to see moving into STEM disciplines don't have what they need. So those are two areas of lack. I mean, two pieces that are missing. I guess there's an interesting question here. If that's missing, then do we solve the problem by moving those people into STEM disciplines anyway? Or is our real problem to first solve the missing components that aren't there?
0: I think you have to do both, right?
2: Okay.
0: You have to do both. You have to, students aren't gonna find their love of science or find their will and persistence in STEM and science if they're not championed and if there's not an advocate, if there's not a reiterative method that keeps that STEM identity growing, for instance. On the other hand, we need to find innovative ways where the STEM community right now is making more space and making more pathways and making more opportunities for people to rise up through the ranks to have more representation. Because while everyone can be an ally, everyone can be an advocate, we still need to make sure that the young student coming through the ranks is also seeing themselves in those positions. And so we do need more representation.
1: Yeah, so you have this chicken and egg problem. We need to work on both at the same time is what you're saying. It makes sense. Why don't we move on to question two, because I think we've highlighted some of the issues here. So question two is, would it be better if people of color were represented appropriately in STEM disciplines? We know that Gentry has that answer. And if yes, then what would be the advantages? And that's really what we want to get to. So I'd like to try and start with group two. Luca or Vera, can you speak up about what your group discussed?
3: Yes, well, of course. I was a female in engineering when I started out in engineering, however many years ago. So definitely we need, I didn't see any other women in engineering when I started. So of course you want to see other people of color, because they don't have examples of other doctors or lawyers or engineers or whatever to aspire to. And I have been also volunteering with an organization that supplies books to children with the characters in the books are people of color. So they have someone that they can see in the books that look like them. I think the biggest problem though is, one of the biggest problems is that the people don't necessarily know what the opportunities are out there. All the options, all the opportunities. So I think that they need to start from

0: young age with the parents, not telling kids what the options are, and so to steer them in the right direction. If they don't even know that that opportunity is out there, they're not going to know to ask for it.
1: So Vera, in terms of focusing on the advantages part, so that's an interesting twist on this, to say that one of the advantages to having people in these positions in STEM disciplines is that they will be a signal to others of the same color, of the same background, that you too could be here. And that's an important advantage, that's kind of a meta advantage. But are there other advantages to the science? Did you discuss anything like that from having more diverse representation?
0: Well, of course, more minds working on different inventions or cures or whatever is better. And people of color have just as brilliant minds as people that are white. So we're missing that piece of the puzzle if they're not out there making inventions or cures or, you know, aiding society in some way. Versus the school to prison pipeline. We don't want that. So anyway, maybe, and hopefully some of them will go back to their neighborhood, you know, and help their neighborhood with health or education or, you know, infrastructure or whatever is needed in there. But, and then again, their people in the community will see that that a person of color can be successful as well.
2: I think that this is one of the hardest points, and to actually, you know, the first thing is, if not, why not, right? I think the STEM community, science, it changes very slowly, right? And so it's hard to see the benefit of more abrupt or faster change. The altruistic, oh, well, we want to be, you know, equal and support everyone and we want to help communities. That's there. But there are definitely, we can look to examples where a diversity in thought, a diversity in experience, a diversity in being able to deal with problems or having grit and resilience, diversity in all of that allows for, you know, innovation and creativity to come about. And so I think that's the tough one, right? Because when everyone is the same and, you know, you're all thinking the same and you're not really challenged to make a difference or to make a change, then it moves very slowly.
0: Right.
2: And so we have an opportunity right now. I think people are willing to stand up, but we have to, one of the things that hasn't come up in our discussion tonight is what's preventing that change? And I don't know if that's one of the questions.
0: Systemic racism,
2: right?
0: But which also, a lot of people don't even believe exists, which is just, I'm flabbergasted when I hear people say there's no such thing. I'm just like, you're an ostrich if you believe that.
2: Right. But also we have to call out our academic and STEM industry. Their bureaucratic prescriptive way that's tried and true, and they've figured it all out with regards to the endpoint, they have to go redo that math and say, well, success can look like this if we do this, and then fill it back in, as opposed to projecting out based on the same models and the same typical thought process. And so that's why academic institutions have to be leaders in this. Our philanthropic partners have to be leaders in this.
0: Yeah, that's what I was saying, that they need to make it information available to parents and children what's out there. And not only just the opportunities, but the financial assistance to go along with it. Somebody pointed that in the chat. I forgot to say that. But I'm just surprised that nobody's heard of certain things out here that I had 50 years ago in Massachusetts, that they're not even being made available to high schoolers out here. So It's very slow. The wheels are turning very slowly. But we're trying, right? This is what this is all about today.
1: Yeah, thank you, Vera. This is some important points. So we have a couple of hands raised. Patricia, can you unmute your microphone? And I think you had a comment or question.
3: All right. First, I'll apologize. I pulled over. I'm in my car. So I didn't want to miss it.
2: We're glad you're safe.
4: Do that safely.
3: Years ago, I participated because San Diego had their yearly outreach for kids for STEM. And I do think there are some programs that are trying to encourage kids on the level, like my grandkids, on the level of elementary school and then in high school. I still think there's a discrepancy in materials that are given to sciences. I mean, this harkens back. I'm a person that was raised in the South. And I remember after integration, there were schools that had microscopes, just like we did, but we each had a microscope, where those schools had like two microscopes because they were people of color, most likely. So I think those programs are increasing, but I wanted to bait you a little bit in that you were saying, for example, NIH has seen that they have a bias, perhaps, in research using male rats, and now they're overcoming that. What about the invisible bias in awarding grants to researchers? In that I saw in the South, there was less research money given to certain labs based upon our location, because, you know, we're all stupid in the South, and based on color. And sometimes even, I mean, my research was done here in San Diego at Scripps Research Foundation, which in the olden days was Scripps Research and Clinic, you know. And I found that just being a woman, if I put Patricia on a study, it was not thought of as high in caliber as if I put P or Patrick, you know. So this is all invisible types of bias. And I wondered if there's any programs. I hate to use the term affirmative action because that has such a negative connotation now than it did back in the 60s when I was a recent graduate. But how can we overcome? I mean, the idea of starting when we have kids is a great one, and that's ultimately going to be the solution. But now that so much is dependent on money,
2: right,
3: especially in grant awards, how do we look beyond and have programs that are measurable that try to overcome that invisible bias?
4: As always, Patricia, that's a huge question that Jeffrey, you think you can handle that?
3: I always say those things, don't I? The same every year I get down to the same thing.
4: So Jeffrey, what are your thoughts?
2: Well, that's a big question. And, you know, you could pick it apart at many different levels. Indeed, if you look at things like the population of applicants, you know, the pool of applicants in a search, or, you know, how many times someone has to apply for an R01 or a grant or grant awardees, the percentage, it's striking that people of color have been pretty much on the outs. And
3: turned down.
2: Yes, exactly. And you could say, well, you know, maybe they don't have the goods or what have you. But in reality, it's compounded, in my opinion, and this is just my opinion, it's a compounded from all the different things. Maybe they got to their campus and the other senior faculty gave someone else a lot more attention when writing a grant, but they were on their own while they were trying to teach also. Maybe they also were the only Black professor at a university and they were put on five different diversity committees because they had to, you know, because they needed to do that while also trying to write grants and do what have you. Maybe not, you know, no one really trying to figure out

0: who they are as a person and their lived experience and why certain things may work one way for them and it may not work the same for another, just in their day to day. These are all some of the things that affect people and their ability to either persist or, you know, not time themselves out, right? But we have to break the cycle. And so I think that there are things that are happening at NIH, but it's slow, but there are definitely things happening, for instance, in at NIH that are trying to go after, but we need private funding also. We need philanthropic entities together with nonprofits and community organizations to basically show us the way. I feel like some of the things that, and this is an anecdote, quick anecdote, I went outside of the campus to find out what I could do to help the community. And you might say, wow, but the goal of UCSD is should be to be lifting communities up and changing lives. But in fact, it was my ability to interact with people in the community on their grounds, in their space, that allowed me to see where I needed to be focusing some of these efforts of social justice, of my social justice is interest. Again, back to your question, and Michael, I'd love to hear your thoughts also. This is a big one, right? Dealing with tenure, dealing with how do we get more Black and Brown faculty in our in and across our campuses or in the STEM industry. A concerted, deliberate effort with an ability to stay with the question of why is it not changed? If you can sit with that, then you will, and then ask yourself what success looks like and work back. But as soon as that kind of leaves the space, then we're back to our own prescriptive, our goal of X and Y and Z, and you know, the marginalized just stay marginalized and unseen.
1: Yeah, I'm not going to say a lot here because I want to get to, we have some other questions, but I mean, the conversation that we're having here today and the things that you've just highlighted, Gentry, and others have highlighted, shows that the words structural and systemic are not merely buzzwords. They are accurate descriptors of something that begins at the earliest stages where resources aren't available in schools for people of color, all the way up to if you've already made it, if you've succeeded and become one of those faces in STEM disciplines, you face hurdles still. Hurdles such as having to serve on many diversity committees or whatever else it happens to be. There's extra expected of you. You have to carry more weight on your back in the same race that everybody else doesn't have to. So that's why it's a big problem. But Joanne, you had your hand up for quite a while, so I apologize for the time. What did you want to ask?
2: No, you're fine. It was more towards answering the question. Hi, everyone. My name is Joanne Gangmany. I'm a rising senior, or graduating senior, sorry, computer science major, mathematics minor from Bellsville, Maryland, by way of Loom, Cameroon, and I attend Howard University. As you guys can see in my name, I'm part of the CAR STEM Scholars Program, and I'm part of the first cohort. So the question was, would it be better for people of color if people of color were represented appropriately in STEM disciplines, right? And, you know, my major is computer science. So we think a lot in if, you know, if this, then that, or, you know, if else kind of statements. So the way that I break it down is kind of like from the negative, right? So the way that I wanted to phrase my answer was, let's think about the if not, right? If they weren't included. And in order to break that down, right, the way that I thought about it is, psychologically speaking, and I'm sure Mr. Gentry can probably attest to this, everything that anybody does could be a factor, you know, to anything. So even when in medication terms, anything that you do could be a factor for why you shouldn't take it or why it would affect somebody and it wouldn't affect you, right? So psychologically speaking, everything could be a factor. So take two people, two exact same people that, you know, same race, same place, they have the same source of income, go to the same schools and everything like that, with one difference. For example, we were talking in our group about mentorship. I think Nancy was speaking about mentorship, right? Let's say that mentorship is the one place that they differ, right? That one difference in mentorship can tremendously, you know, either increase the person or decrease the person, right? And from my experience, the mentors that I've had have pushed me to the position that I've been in, even though some of my peers back in high school or back in the same locations aren't as fortunate as me, right? And now that's just one singular difference, right? And so that's my answer for that. But if we take that and apply to the broader spectrum of race, for example, people of color, then taking out that whole entire spectrum would

0: be such a detriment. You know, if you look at it from the mentorship example, right? That small little factor is a huge detriment because one person is not able to get the opportunities. If we take it in terms of race and in terms of figuring out STEM problems, taking out that whole group would mean that that whole school of thought, that whole, the whole different intricacies that everybody has, that whole identity, that whole entity would be lost in the STEM field. And those are valuable answers. Those are valuable questions that can be asked. Those are valuable different thought processes that, you know, people can have. Mr. Gentry and I probably could look at the same problem, 1 + 1, or, you know, a different math problem that's a little bit more difficult, and approach it in different ways. And that's not to say that my way is better or his way is worse, or, you know, but the fact that we have different ways of approaching it is what makes STEM so beautiful. That's what makes science so beautiful. And that's what we lose when we take out a population. And that's why my ultimate answer to the question was an unequivocal yes.
1: Thank you. Very, very eloquent, very, very good point. So, Gentry, you want to add anything to that?
2: No, that's spot on. I appreciate that for sure. Yeah.
0: Thank you.
1: Yeah, so we probably should move on a little bit. I'm going to jump to group 11 on this question. Do you have anything to add? I don't know who's the spokesperson there.
3: We didn't have a spokesperson, Mike, and you
1: And you are it, Arnie. Okay.
3: Yeah, well, so we did briefly address it. We spent most of our time on introductions, but I think the two points that we made are the following. One is that you actually threw the fastball to Dr. Patrick earlier when you asked about the issue of fairness. So I stress the issue that the ethical issue here is fairness. The operational issue, Carol Hare brought up, she's a nurse practitioner whom I used to work with the VA for years. And she brought up the fact that that when she was trying to become a clinician, the issue of fairness was that the model was physicians and not nurses becoming primary care clinicians. So that's a similar issue that was both gender, not race-based, but gender and profession-based. We had a student on our group also who is from the East Coast, and I don't know if he's still on, but he actually also had some points to make. I don't see his name. Benjamin Acosta. Benjamin, do you have anything you'd like to add?
4: I think you guys definitely touched on most of it, but like especially the point about the kind of diverse schools of thought, like from different communities that especially Joe had talked about, I kind of talked a little bit about how I've like lived in a lot of places and experienced lots of different kinds of education since my dad was in the military, and kind of seeing how different like the science education is. So I definitely think that the problem is kind of just kind of encouraging or exposing people in like Black communities kind of to science. And once they're exposed, then kind of the diversity of thought will come out, especially.
2: I do wanna, thank you for that, Benjamin. I do wanna add one thing. Arnold, were you done speaking?
5: Sorry.
1: Arnie, did you have anything to add?
3: No. I've talked enough, Dr. Patrick.
2: I want to add one thing, and it just occurred to me. Like, we're trying to, well, we want to be fair, but we're also trying to figure out, you know, why diversity. I mean, Joed just gave a beautiful reason why diversity is a good thing, right? Will be a good thing. And if we don't have it from the negative perspective, if we don't have it, what could happen? But the other thing is, we haven't done the experiment, right? We don't know what the impact of a community can be in science if we don't let them in. So by just saying, well, we've done it this way for 1,000 years and that's, we're gonna keep doing it that way, you will be on a fast pace, you know, you're literally working against I mean, you're, I, you, my,

0: My point is really that we don't know what can be because we have not done the experiment. And a priori, we should not say that someone else's, some other group of people, some other human, some diversity of thought, diversity of lived experience won't make a big impact in a field, right? And that takes a lot to say, hey, what we've been doing may not be good enough. I mean, we can see it from the perspective of impacting lives. And I think that the human health is a big one, right? If we can't, you know, and I love the idea that you, doctors and nurses, right? Because, you know, when I see, in the New York Times or an article about black babies dying at 3 times the rate because they're taken care of by white doctors, and we don't know why they're not persisting and not living. But, you know, it's an obvious thing. Well, we need to have more black doctors, right? But also, we still haven't, we haven't done the experiment of including everyone and knowing what that society, what that group brings to the table collectively. And I'll stop there.
1: Gentry, the statistic you just quoted is a very disturbing one, if I've understood correctly. Has that study been done that's shown that black babies die at 3 times the rate if they have a white doctor than a black doctor?
0: I'm sure there's a context, but yes, you can find that.
1: I mean, and as a scientist, I mean, that's a question that's begging to be answered. What's going on there? That's
0: Yes. I think in part, you know, when it's, I talked about communication, trust, you know, I have family members who might not want to take the COVID vaccine because they don't trust. I mean, they don't interact with white people other than when they go to the doctor and then they're talked down to, or they're talked over, or they have inadequate healthcare. And so they don't trust the system at all. And so from that perspective, that should be enough. That should be enough, right? The fact that we're not, that science is not doing its part to make sure that all lives and black lives matter, right? But also I think that just the fact that we haven't done the experiment. When we include everyone, what does that look like?
1: So Arnie, I saw your hand up. We're gonna go, but we need to go quickly because I wanna get to the last question, so.
2: I'm not sure that it was a matter of white doctors versus black doctors. I think basically black babies and died at, it was black women had a differential access to prenatal care and so forth and so on. That was the basic context of the article. That has to be corrected.
1: Yeah, thank you. Thank you, Arnie. That's helpful to know. So we need to move on to the final question. Which basically is where, in a sense, where do we go from here? If the goal is to increase representation of color in STEM disciplines, then who are the stakeholders who can make this change? What can they do? What can you do? Let's give a shot at this. So to room 6, Jose, Kenton, Ray, or Sherry, can you get one of you a spokesperson for your group?
3: Yeah, so I'm the spokesperson. So yep. Let me introduce myself a little bit.
4: Hey, Jose.
3: Hey, Gentry. So my name is Jose Franco. I am a very recent UCSD graduate in mathematics. And so this was a very interesting question, as well as this whole conversation, because I feel from my background, I'm a little bit of like people are talking about me and then I'm also talking about me. So really that perspective, because I identify a lot with what we've been talking about. But I first want to start this question or answer this question a little bit from my perspective and things. We had a little bit of technical difficulties, so we didn't really get too much to talk about this question. But we did bring up a valid point that I'll bring up after I answer from my perspective. So the question is if the goal is to increase representation of people of color in STEM discipline, then who are the stakeholders? So the perspective I want to bring up is, in a sense, myself. It is the people that

0: are pushing through the system and want to see the diversity increase, and they want to do something about it. And so for me, the way I look at it is I want to see more Latinos, Chicanos, you know, Latinx, that community come into the mathematics part of STEM, because I feel like it's very underrepresented. And so I want to be the representation I want to see, right? Pushing, going through it, because there's a lot that I don't know that I don't know. That question of, I don't know what I don't know. So how am I supposed to fix something if I don't know it is happening to me? And so going through the system, I've noticed a lot of things, and I'm like, oh, maybe this is something that's blocking or preventing other people, right? So the state, one of the stakeholders is those people that want to see diversity and also want to do something. So they're pushing through it, and you know, they don't realize, like, oh, these are hurdles. Oh, now that I know the hurdles, when I go, you know, once I make it, whatever that means, I'm going to advocate, like, hey, these are hurdles, you know, to other people that are going through it and they might not necessarily know that they're hurdles. But let's see. I'm not sure if I fully answered that question. But one thing our group mentioned was potential pushback due to the people that are trying to help and getting pushed back for whatever reasons. And so the way I understood it is, you know, I think there has to be an honest conversation, because, you know, there might be pushback, right? Maybe a possibility is that these students don't necessarily want to do it, right? And they're getting this shoved down their throat, for lack of better terms, right? And so, you know, being open to, there might be pushback, but trying to understand why there's pushback and not, in a sense, use defensiveness. You know, there might be defensiveness initially, but then over time, really just trying to answer, like, why? Why is there being so much pushback? And, you know, can we address those issues of why there's so much pushback from people that are trying to give support? And yeah, that's the gist of everything I had to say. But I do want to say one thing is, thank you, Gentry, because without that opportunity, I don't think I would be in the moment in the speaking position. And yeah.
1: Thank you very much, Jose. Jose has been an amazing academic coach for the PATH Scholars and a very valued member of PATH. So thank you very much.
2: Yeah, this evening is enriched by, I think, several representatives from your group. Gentry, that's good. Gentry, do you want to further?
1: I want to, so I was in group 9, but I don't know, Rachel was with me also, right? It was just 2 of us. The goal is to increase representation of people color in STEM. Who are the stakeholders? That's what we begin to talk about, like things like that. Like, the stakeholders are not just the community, but it's also the institutions that have to change. And then I think other stakeholders are just the people that can have an influence to make a change. Like I mentioned, philanthropy. Philanthropy has been one of the biggest partners for me. We have to think it. We think of stakeholders, but think of partnerships also, right? I think philanthropy can play a big part in the type of change that we want to see. And let's see, what else did we come up with, Rachel?
3: I don't know. One thing that kind of stands out to me from our conversation was kind of realizing, you know, there's something beautiful about science being outside of the culture. It doesn't matter who you are or where you come from or whatever. If you can prove your ideas, that's what's important. There's something nice about that, and that's worked very well in many ways for many eons. But it's clear that at this point it's time for science to evolve for many reasons. It's time to get in context of

0: talk early on, I used the word nepotism. And that's not the thing that development and advancement wants me to be saying to philanthropists, but I say, you know, I want to build a program that rivals nepotism, because you can't expect a kid like myself to, from Compton, from Watts, from South Central, or from underserved communities, to have one experience and that should take them the whole way. It's reiterative. How do we learn as humans? We are part of a community. We learn, if we're a scientist, it's because we learn from scientists. It's not because we sit in a vacuum and we de novo became a scientist. So that's why I think in terms of STEM identity, that, you know, that's something, that's a real big stake that we have to build, right? The STEM identity of individuals, and sometimes that's seeing it from multiple different ways, having not just mentors and advocates, but just experience, learning through failure, right? It should not be my trajectory. If I had gotten off at one point, you know, I wouldn't be here, right? There's many different anecdotes in my life. I only had enough money to apply to one college when I applied to college, and I applied to Berkeley. That's a silly way to apply to college. If you know, when you're going to college, you should apply to a lot of places and not assume you're going to get into Berkeley or Harvard, for instance. But that's what I did, and I got in. So serendipity, luck, and then all the other things that have been a part of my my trajectory. But indeed, it's my ability to be sustained is in part what I find within myself and the empathy that I bring to myself to be in this space, even when there are others who don't see me as equal, right? And, you know, what that does is it does to begin to break down my own impediment or to be successful, but also it allows me to be a mentor, an advocate, and an example to others.
1: So it occurs to me, I noticed that we are just about out of time, and I want to note that it's not surprising that in an hour and a half, we feel like we have so much more to do when we're trying to address a problem that has developed structurally and systemically over hundreds of years. But I see many bright lights in the conversation today of things to be done, things that we can do as individuals. But Gentry, I wanted you to be allowed to close this by saying, what would success look like? I guess we won't be able to hear that from the audience as much because of the time, but maybe you can conclude by telling us, what would success here look like?
0: To me, success looks like definitely more students from underserved Black and brown communities in STEM, but then they become conduits to their community. Success looks like a change in the community that they come from because of STEM. Right now, you could say STEM is a part of the problem of why some of these communities look like they look. We don't want to accept that, but that is the case. And so by increasing the number of students, you know, and having people become much more aware of how they can make a difference. Everyone can play a role in diversifying STEM. And sometimes success will have to look like the typical people that are speaking stop speaking. You know, some of the white men that are in the room that are always talking, maybe they let someone else do the talking because maybe they don't have the answer. And you know, those are the hard things that it's hard to hear because we build things and we build institutions and they're successful and we can look at them different ways. And, you know, people can value them and we can understand that valuation, but that doesn't mean every member of that community understands that valuation, right? What about the people who are marginalized in those communities, right? And it's not just Black or brown, it's women and it's LGBTQ, it's everyone who feels like they aren't heard and they're pushing against something and they keep trying and that's that empathy for themselves. Like I keep trying, even though I know that I think,

0: Doc Rivers mentioned at the when Floyd and Doc Rivers of I don't remember what basketball team he coaches for, but he's like, you know, we keep loving America, but they're not loving us back. Sometimes I feel like that in science, and I know that's hard for my colleagues to hear because I'm a successful scientist and I, you know, I'm a great guy. I can go to the meetings, you can talk to me easily, but I want my story to be heard also. And it doesn't mean my story, it means the stories of individuals that look just like me. And that's gonna take a lot of work. And indeed, we're at the beginning. You will have philosophical arguments about what's the right thing to do from, you know, from here into eternity. But if you start with a place of what does success look like in the context of when everyone's included, when we use things like empathy and compassion as opposed to algorithms. I think we become more of the community and the humanity that we want to see in each other, just like when we're sitting at the table with our own families. And so I'll stop there.
1: Yeah. Thank you, Gentry. I mean, it occurred to me when you said there could be debates, philosophical debates about what are the best things to do, what should we do. I think there is one answer, though. The wrong thing to do is to do nothing. Once you've recognized the problem, the question is to try what looks best. And if it needs to be, it needs to be an experiment. And as scientists, we should advocate for doing those experiments. As you said, wouldn't it be interesting to see how this community would look different if it was more diverse? So I want to thank you very much for a really interesting talk. I want to thank the audience for just great engagement. I think this was a really helpful discussion. And I also want to thank the audience for giving us an opportunity to see that we have some room for improvement in how we do our structural conversation. But we'll work on that. So thank you, everybody. And join us for upcoming programs. Everybody, this is part of what we want to do, increase the engagement in science and community. So thank you.
0: Thank you, guys.

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0: distribution and adoption. I think, in academia, we see publication as the endpoint. And in startups, publication is really the starting point, right? It's like once you have the publication, then you have to go and figure out, reimbursement strategy, the user experience, how to get patient trust, how to get clinician adoption. I think those two things are probably the hardest parts right now.
1: Addressing barriers, because people do have barriers to exercise. This is something that I just like to tell people is just to set a workday walking routine. Get out on weekends or into nature whenever you can. Increase your workout intensity as you get stronger. And pay attention to your rate of perceived exertion, because if something you're doing is really easy, that's when you should try to pick up to get to moderate rate of perceived exertion. And to

0: find a partner to exercise with, because that actually helps with motivation and connection. Exercising at home is good sometimes for people, and trying a DVD or an internet-based fitness program can be a good way to exercise. And some people joining a gym or working with a fitness professional if you have the means. Using measurement tools like pedometers or your phone or an Oura ring or a Whoop strap, these all have been shown to be helpful because it helps people track what they're doing, makes them more aware, and can decrease BMI and hypertension. It's important to warm up and cool down. Sometimes a warm-up could be just trying that same activity at a lower intensity before you get it to the higher intensity. You want to increase intensity gradually and pay attention to that rate of perceived exertion, because if you're feeling like it's too hard, maybe you should back off a little bit. If you feel like it's too easy, maybe you should up it a little bit. And be aware of danger signs, medical danger signs like chest pain, dizziness, unusual shortness of breath. Everybody's short of breath if they're working really hard, but if it's unusual for you or you're barely doing anything and you're short of breath, then that might be something to seek medical attention about. And then be aware of environmental conditions. These are some caveats and special considerations. Adults with chronic conditions who cannot follow the aerobic activity guidelines should just be as active as they can. Any activity helps. 2 minutes an hour helps. Adults who have chronic conditions should do resistance training 2 to 3 times a week on non-consecutive days, so not all in a row, to give time for rest as much as possible. If unable to do the full amount, that's fine. Doing a smaller amount is fine. But even a person who's not strong enough to go out walking, they could sit in a chair and do strength training and get stronger, or do chair marches, or do those exercise snacks. And then they might be able to get up, and then they may be able to move around more, and then they might be ultimately able to go walking if they get more muscle mass and strength. One continuous session or multiple smaller sessions count. So, for example, three 10-minute walks would equal 30 minutes of exercise. I put two, but I meant three. And pregnant women can exercise, but should avoid contact sports or sports that could cause trauma to the mother or fetus. So these are my reflections on exercise. The great news with exercise is that a little bit goes a long way. And being less sedentary is beneficial. And the highest benefit of exercise is in people who go from doing nothing to doing something. There's no minimum amount of movement that is, you know, there's no minimum. And it is additive through the day. So 2 15-minute walks is just as good as if you go out and walk for 30 minutes straight. Try some exercise snacks, especially if you're sitting, take a break and do something even for 2 minutes. Small amounts of strength training help to build confidence to do more. And strength training improves muscle strength so that one can more easily do aerobic exercise for cardiovascular fitness. These are like, I just love these guys. The guy with the in the middle, and I love the woman lifting in her dress, because sometimes I come home from work in my clothes and I'll lift in my work clothes. You don't have to have fancy exercise clothes. I just want to have a shout out to my partner in Survivor Strong and Dave Spitz, who's a USA Olympic weightlifting coach and the owner of California Strength. He coined this phrase to never do nothing when it comes to your body and for exercise and strength training. And I think this talk, I hope if it didn't impart anything more to you, to always do something, even if it's a little bit, never do nothing.
1: Seeing Jose Hernandez come to our high school and give a talk about how he used electrical engineering for the space industry was life-changing for me. I loved like space exploration and the different like Mars rovers and satellites, and just seeing someone from my community accomplish so much in NASA as an electrical engineer was mind-blowing for me.

0: Hi everyone, I'm Shelley Kurth and I'm here with my colleague Dr. Nicole Assisi, and today we're going to talk to you about how to stay sane in these times of unprecedented parenting. Nicole and I have been teachers and leaders, and we're parents and coaches, and like many of you, we are homeschooling our kids right now. So our goals for these series are to provide you with some tools and tips and tricks to keep your learner thriving and to keep you sane. For more about today's episode, then you can go to our website and you'll find some more resources there at thrivepsd.org.
1: So it looks like there's a light at the end of the tunnel. We've heard of a lot of schools starting to plan to reopen. Some of you have children that are already back at school. Vaccines are rolling out. Many of you are planning to sort of unwind and get your kid back to campus full time. But as you do that, we thought it might be worthwhile to talk about the things that we want to hold on to from these past months of quarantine and distance learning. Now, we absolutely do not want to make light of the fact of how hard this time has been for so many people. Many of us have lost family members and loved ones. So many have lost their jobs and have just had a really hard time. And we honor that and we want to hold on to that. And we also want to make some space and time to hold on to the learnings from these past 8 months to figure out what we want to carry into the future. And for me, one of the things I want to hold on to is the connection that I've built with my child's teacher. Never before have I had such open communication and connection. I really learned during this time that having patience, seeking to understand, asking questions about what the other needs, what is going well in class has really been so impactful. So I want to make sure that moving forward from this pandemic, out of the five things we'll share about, definitely in the number one spot is great communication with my kid's teacher. Shelley, talk to us. What's in the second spot?
0: Oh, I love the communication thing too. And I think we're going to dive a little bit further into that on our next episode. So I'm glad you mentioned it. Definitely my favorite thing about this time has been watching my daughter learn about things that she loves. We've had more time than usual, of course, like everyone at home. And certainly the school day has looked different. So there's been space for her to really explore some new things that she likes. And we were lucky at the beginning of the pandemic, we had listed a few things that we might be able to do, you know, as we hunkered down together. And we've been checking off things that she was really passionate about or wanted to learn on that list. And it's been so fun. And I don't want to lose that spark that comes from learning something new that you really, really love. And it's tough in school because there's lots of kids and there's curriculum to get through and standards that teachers have to hit. So sometimes those passion projects aren't there. So I would say I'm going to keep that. How am I going to do that? I'm going to ask. I'm going to ask her, what does she want? What does she want to learn about? And if she can't figure it out, I'm going to go back to that list or maybe give her some ideas. And then I'm going to prepare for that learning. So it might take some supplies. It might take some library books, maybe a family expert to help or a field trip somewhere. Those have been so fun for me during the pandemic. And I hope I can hold on to at least a little bit more of that. And the thing I always have to remember is I have to balance that support without micromanaging. And that is tough sometimes, but letting her struggle sometimes, letting her not get it right the first time, and just really dig into the learning in a really authentic way that's all hers, supportively, but without trying to tell her what to do. So those are my hopes, and I can't wait to see what happens.
1: In our number three spot of things to hold on to from the pandemic is definitely tech tools. We have found some really great tools, and about four episodes ago, we gave you our top list of tech tools. In my house, there's a really great math program that's let my son actually work a grade level ahead of where he is. And in reading, he has some supplemental tools that help him catch up to where his peers are. So our plan and what we recommend you all do is make a list. What are the things that you've enjoyed? What can help you continue to supplement and engage your kid? Because ultimately, learning should be personalized. Learning is not one size fits all. And whatever you've been doing at home, you've been doing because it works for your kid. So figure out, are there some tools that you want to keep around even when your kid is back on campus? How might they fit into your time? How might they fit into your budget? So if you're looking for some new tools, check out our previous episode. But for number three,

0: my list. Absolutely. Keep some cool tech tools around.
1: I have loved seeing all the tech tools, and there's new ones. It seems like being created all the time. The pandemic has really fueled that industry. So I think we're going to see even more fun and engaging online tools. Love it or hate it, because I do have that mixed feeling about all that online time. But those tech tools do seem to be here to stay. But certainly, the thing that I have been really holding dear is the amount of reading that we have done in our house compared to before. I always loved to read, but I had to try to fit it in odd places. But since the pandemic, we have done a lot more reading, not just as a family, but just each individually, and really modeling that for our kids. And it has been such a healthy new habit for us. And I don't want to lose that. Partially, I think that came from, my daughter has a Kindle now, and they have like a kid's Kindle subscription, which has been awesome. We have Libby, which is that library access, online library access, and they even have Audible books. We loved podcasts too, which isn't exactly reading, but it is like a shared experience for us that we've been just really, really loving. And we talk or read about it as a family, and then we can discuss it. And I love that, and I don't want to give that up. So as schools open and libraries open, I want to hold on to that idea that we're all readers, and to carve out little bits of time during the week that we're all reading and sharing that reading together.
0: And number five for us of things that we don't want to let go of, we want to try to keep part of our daily routines, is just getting out, getting into community for learning, exercise, and doing things as a family. In a lot of our episodes, we've talked about ways to get your kids moving, or ways to even take learning out into nature and into the community. And that's been a really joyful time for our family. It's created a deeper relationship with my son and something that we look forward to. So I really want to make sure that as things sort of go back to whatever the new normal might be, that I will remember to not get so busy at work that I don't take my family outside to learn, that we don't go for a walk around the block or find ways that nature can surprise us, find the art in nature, the science in nature, and certainly do the same amount of moving and quality outdoor time that we currently have. Now, those are our top fives. We'd love to hear what yours are, so pop them into the comments and tell us what you've been doing. What are the things that we've missed? What is something that you have learned that you want to keep doing with your family? And again, we hope that you are safe. We hope your family is safe, and fully acknowledging this has been a hard time for so many. But as we get rid of all the stuff that we don't want, let's make sure to hold on to the things that work for us. Hope to see you next time. Until then, be well.

0: certainly during the war in Vietnam, the civil rights movement. Yes, the country was divided. I think what's different today, that it's become emotional and that people hold such dark views of people on the other side, sure, that they don't want to be around them, they don't want to talk to them, they can't have a conversation. That's what I wanted to understand, and I want to understand efforts to bring us together, because there are efforts to bring us together.
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2: Good afternoon. I'd like to welcome everyone to today's program. I'm Kit Poliano, the Dean of the Division of Biological Sciences at UC San Diego. For those of you joining us for the first time, in honor of the 60th anniversary of the campus and the Division of Biological Sciences, we have launched our Deep Look into the Future of Biology public lecture series. I'm pleased to have you here for the second installment of our Deep Conversation series, which takes us into intimate discussions with top scientists regarding issues of equity, diversity, and inclusion in the sciences. Before getting started, I would like to thank our partners whose collaboration has been essential in helping us make today's event possible. Thank you to the Division of Physical Sciences, Scripps Institution of

0: Oceanography, and the Center for Aerosol Impacts on the Chemistry of the Environment, CASE, for your collaboration in co-hosting this event today. For today's conversation and to honor Women's History Month, we have the pleasure of hosting Dr. Rita Caldwell, the groundbreaking microbiologist and first female director of the National Science Foundation. To introduce her is Professor Kimberly Prather, a distinguished chair in atmospheric chemistry and distinguished professor at Scripps Institution of Oceanography in the Department of Chemistry and Biochemistry. Over the course of her career, Professor Prather has authored more than 200 publications in a wide range of prestigious journals, and she's been elected to the National Academies of Engineering and Sciences and won many other prestigious awards. A primary focus of her research involves understanding how aerosols impact climate and human health. And during the pandemic, she's also been studying aerosols and masks and ways to combat the spread of COVID-19. And she's become a major public figure in this groundbreaking challenge we're all facing. She's also the founding director of the NSF Center for Aerosol Impacts on Chemistry and the Environment, CASE. Thank you for being a part of this program, Professor Prather, and welcome.
1: Thank you. Thank you for that introduction. And yes, it's my distinct honor to be able to introduce our special guest today. She is a role model to so many and a hero to so many of us, including myself. I don't know that I've ever felt kind of nervous introducing someone, but, you know, reading through and just sort of her accomplishments is amazing. And I'm going to try and do it in like a few minutes, which is challenging, as you will see, because she has been a distinguished leader in both science as well as administrative leadership positions. You know, most people are either one or the other, to excel at the level that she has. And she has done both at a level that you won't believe. And I can't touch it as well as, but I will just sort of summarize it here. So right now, Dr. Rita Caldwell is a distinguished university professor, both at the University of Maryland at College Park, as well as at Johns Hopkins University Bloomberg School of Public Health. She's had, as I mentioned, an illustrious career as an environmental microbiologist, as well as a scientific administrator. She has degrees, which, again, I love her interdisciplinary nature. She in bacteriology, genetics, and oceanography, and with an application to infectious diseases, which, as Dean Poliano mentioned, it's very timely to be hearing from her at this point. Scientifically, she's published over 800 papers, and in her spare time, 19 books, and she's even produced a really great film, if you haven't seen it, you should, called Invisible Seas. She'll mention it in her, I think she'll mention a little bit of it in her talk, and we'll get into it more in a Q&A at the end, but she's also written a wonderful book called A Lab of One's Own, One Woman's Personal Journey Through Sexism in Science. And if you haven't read it, I encourage everyone to read it. It is really, really captivating and eye-opening, and it'll be a good topic for discussion. As I mentioned, she's most known for her studies of global infectious diseases through water sources and their impacts on global health. She's been heavily, I think most notably involved in cholera research, which I think we'll hear more about, so I won't go too much into detail, but what I love about her science is she's taken it all the way from sort of the basic studies, and her book goes into this, through solutions, important solutions that have saved thousands and thousands of lives. As a leader, she's held many advisory positions in the U.S. government, nonprofit organizations, and private foundations. Just to give you a little glimpse, she's been the president of the American Society for Microbiology, the American Association for the Advancement of Science, the American Institute of Biological Sciences, as well as served as the chair of the research board for the Gulf of Mexico Research Initiative, which she just finished in 2020. I'd like to comment on a couple of her leadership posts, just to make a comment, just things that stood out to me. She was the fourth woman that was the president of the American Society for Microbiology. 82 of the previous 86 were men. And that's in her story, in her book, but I just love this one because it's a classic example of what we call breaking the glass ceiling. She crushed it. Went from the fourth after 86 years to the following dozen years, 12 years, there were six female presidents. That is amazing. And that's what you want to do when you sort of break through. And she's done that. She did that and very, very well. From 1998 to 2004, she was, as Dr. Dean Poliano mentioned,

0: And she was the first female director of, or first female director, the 11th director of the National Science Foundation. And, you know, again, her book kind of goes into her leadership style, which I really enjoyed reading. One notable point is that she increased the NSF budget by 63%, which today still stands as the greatest period of growth in the 50-year NSF history. And finally, I just quickly mentioned she's also was a key player in a National Academy report in 2018 on sexual harassment of women, which I think we'll probably talk more about during the Q&A session. Awards, there I could spend her whole time, so I will just briefly say she has 62 honorary degrees from institutions of higher education. She's won the National Medal of Science, which she received from George W. Bush. 2010, she won the Stockholm Water Prize. I mean, her list is very long. She's a member of not just one Academy of Science in the US, but also in Sweden, Canada, Bangladesh, India. And she's also a member of the American Academy of Arts and Sciences. She also has a geological site in Antarctica named after her, called the Colwell Massif, in recognition of her work in polar regions. So you can see why I was a little nervous going through all of that, but I don't want to take up any more of her time. So I think what we'll do now is we'll listen to her talk, which will take about 30 minutes, followed by a Q&A, which will go till about 1:30. So we have time for lots of questions. So be thinking of your questions. And finally, before I hand it off to the movie, which I'm about ready to do, I would like to just thank Dr. Colwell for being our honored guest. It is such a huge honor for all of us to have you here to represent our special selection for International Women's Day. So thank you.
1: I'm delighted to have the opportunity to speak to the University of California, San Diego, and the community about the research that I've been doing over the past decades, actually, and also to describe a bit about some of the inclusions in the book that was published very recently by Simon & Schuster. What I'd like to do is talk about the work on cholera, which I started back when I was really a graduate student. And the story about cholera is very interesting because it's an acute water-related diarrheal disease. It occurs in pandemics, and ironically, we are currently in the 7th pandemic of cholera. So unbeknownst to the world, we are in 2 pandemics, the pandemic of cholera, but at the same time, the emerging and the devastating pandemic of COVID-19. Cholera occurs in about 50 countries. It affects about 7 million people. We've unfairly ascribed the Bengal Delta as the native homeland of cholera outbreaks. But really, we had cholera in the United States, in Washington, New York, in the Gulf of Mexico, in Canada, in Europe. And it was a regular occurrence during the warm months of the year. But the discovery that my team and I made some 35 years ago was that the bacterium that causes cholera exists in the environment. It's part of the natural environment, and it carries out a variety of very important functions, carbon and nitrogen cycling. So it can never be eradicated. And in fact, the pandemic nature is fascinating because there was just one serotype, serotype 01, until about several dozen years ago when all of a sudden a second serotype, 0139, emerged as a pandemic strain. So we know that it is variable, but it is part of the environment, and that it's one of these emerging and re-emerging infectious diseases that we have to be aware of. Another discovery that we made, and this was from our work in the Chesapeake Bay, was that the bacterium Vibrio cholerae, shown in this slide as the curved rod with the single polar flagellum tail, if you can see, that the bacterium is associated with plankton, with copepods. Copepods are the microscopic shrimp or crabs, if you will. They're of the same construction in the fact that they have hard white shell structure, but they're microscopic. And they're very abundant, most abundant in the world oceans. Here's a copepod, a female about ready to release her eggs.

into the water column. And on the surface of the egg sac is coated with vibrios. Now, the vibrios produce a very powerful enzyme that breaks the egg sac so that the copepod can release its eggs into the water column. So we consider this a symbiotic relationship, or perhaps commensal. So here's this massive pandemic-causing bacterium that is associated with this little microscopic creature in the environment. And the relationships then of temperature, salinity, flooding, rainfall, all of these play a role in the epidemics. We developed this model 30 years ago, and it proved pretty effective, where we realized, and from our studies, that in the warm months of the year, with lots of sunlight, phytoplankton become very abundant. Now, we know that these days because of so much pollution, we have plankton blooms, and this occurs with a mix of high nutrient and sunlight. But here, with the relationship to cholera, first we have the phytoplankton becoming very abundant, and then the zooplankton, these are microscopic animals really, feed on the phytoplankton. They become abundant, but as they depleish the food source, then they break down and release the Vibrio cholerae into the water column. Anyone drinking the water that's not treated or polluted, that is, anyone drinking water that is containing the bacteria can come down with the disease. Now, the other aspect of the work that we had done in the Chesapeake Bay was criticism. Of course, if I had been a male scientist, I probably wouldn't have been criticized so much. But the criticism that I couldn't possibly know what I was doing, and that it didn't really have relevance for Bangladesh. So, being challenged, I went to Bangladesh with my team, and we discovered that in the remote villages, this is where they take their drinking water, these ponds around which the houses are built, and they use the ponds for washing clothes, for washing utensils, for washing food for the dinner or meals, and also for personal hygiene, including in the far corner of the pond, the drainage of the latrine into the pond. Obviously, bacteria don't stay in one place, so you have great tendency for transport of infection. But what we found was, just as we had observed in Chesapeake Bay, the bacteria are associated with copepods. The reddish-colored little animal in the slide. We can pick up the bacteria in other components in the plankton and in the water, but really it's the copepods that are dramatic in their transmission. Obviously, with very poor sanitation, person-to-person transmission is dominant, and for years the medical community thought that the disease was transmitted just person-to-person. But we really know now that the origin is the environment. And we've isolated the bacterium from all parts of the world, as have others since we did our work in the 1980s, 1990s, and since. We've even isolated Vibrio cholerae from Iceland, where they've never had cholera, but the bacterium is found in the aquatic system. The other interesting thing about the Bay of Bengal was that about 1985, a satellite was launched, the first of the hundreds that are now circling the globe. This satellite was called Landsat, and it was able to, with its sensors, measure chlorophyll, sea surface temperature, and sea surface height. That was a boon to me because those are the parameters that influence cholera. So we asked if we could work with NASA. We joined up with the team there, and what we were able to show that indeed the satellite data shown here, sea surface temperature, but similar charts for sea surface height and also for chlorophyll, when this was tied together, you can see the red line of the cholera cases in the Bay of Bengal.

We measured this 1 mile quadrant just offshore in the Bay of Bengal for sea surface temperature, sea surface height, and chlorophyll. And then adjusting for the time lapse that I mentioned between the phytoplankton and then the zooplankton bloom, it worked out extremely well. This was published 21 years ago, the first measurement by satellite of the predictive capacity of a major human disease using satellite sensing. We now have much more sophisticated models. We've been very successful, not only in including other parameters, but we now know that pretty much if there's a very hot temperature heat wave, and then 4 weeks later, a torrential rainfall, which is what happened in Haiti in 2010, and then you couple that with a breakdown in the water system for distributing water to communities, and this is what happened in Haiti in 2010 with the earthquake, you have a high cholera risk. We now use a variety of satellites. In 1996, we used Landsat, as I described, but now we now incorporate data from a variety of satellites that provide us even the ability to monitor movement of populations on the land. And this allows us then to do very sophisticated analysis. Here's an example. Hurricane Matthew went through Haiti and then along the coast of the U.S. The track was monitored, and we were able to get the data, and we did our analysis, and what you see on the left is what our risk model predicted would be the areas of Haiti of highest risk for cholera. And you see on the right the actual cases that occurred. They had this warm temperature, the hurricane dropping tremendous amounts of water, flooding the communities in Haiti, the perfect storm as predicted by our cholera risk model. We did another analysis, this time of Yemen. In 2017, the worst recorded cholera epidemic in history began in Yemen. Millions were afflicted and hundreds of thousands died. We then, at the end of 2018, did another retrospective analysis, and on the left you can see our prediction for the part of Yemen of highest risk for cholera. And you see in the bottom right the actual numbers of cases where they occurred. So again, unusual accuracy, really very striking. We published the paper very quickly with these data. The paper was read by a colleague in England in January of 2018. He called us and asked if we could collaborate. Of course, we were very enthusiastic, and we did. So in 2018, starting in February and March, we provided the British Foreign Aid Agency working in Yemen, and together with the British Meteorological Agency providing rainfall and other parameters of the environment. And then, of course, NASA provided us the funding for our work. And in collaboration as well with UNICEF. So with the aid agencies, UNICEF and DFID, the British aid agency, we provided them every month with a risk map. In fact, as the cholera season got closer, we provided a risk map almost every week. They were then able, based on the risk map, to locate physicians, medical supplies, safe water, and other needs for what would be a cholera epidemic area. And indeed, in 2018, cholera was significantly reduced in Yemen. So we

continue to work with the British Aid Agency and UNICEF, and we now provide every month a risk map for them to work from in determining where to locate their supplies, their medical personnel, and to be prepared for the potential of a cholera increase. Now, another aspect of our research is to be able to study the nucleic acid, the DNA of the bacteria. This is a bacterium. And we've developed a technique some 15 years ago of extracting the DNA, sequencing it, matching it up with a massive database of curated genome sequences that allow us to identify everything, bacteria, viruses, fungus, protists like parasites, present in a given water sample, food sample, or even a clinical sample. And even more to the point, we can determine the presence of genes coding for antibiotic resistance, or for pathogenicity, or for metabolic traits. And this gives us microbial identification and pathogen characterization. We now can do this within 25 to 30 hours from the time of receipt of a sample to actually producing the report. The analysis that I'm showing here is the least of it. It takes literally minutes to do the bioinformatics. Most of the time is taken up with extracting the DNA and doing the actual sequencing. I'll give you an example of application to water safety. We've been working with the Orange County Water District in California. We started working with them about 5 years ago, 5 or 6 years ago, when the tremendous drought hit California. The Orange County District is the water supply for Los Angeles and the environs. Because of the drought, the Orange County Water District was recycling water. In other words, sewage water from the sewage plant was being piped to the drinking water plant. The sludge, of course, was sent to sea, out to sea. But the incoming water was, of course, screened heavily, carefully, and then treated with sodium hypochlorite. Again, microfiltration was used, and then reverse osmosis, and then eventually it would be transported to be UV irradiated, and the water then would be continually treated with chlorination, etc. The question was, how safe is the water? By the routine standard tests, just growing presence of bacteria, it was, of course, safe. We were able to do the analyses very elegantly to show that indeed that gray mass are all the many kinds of bacteria present in the sewage water coming in. But by the time it's gone through microfiltration and reverse osmosis, all that's left are water bacteria that we would have in any drinking water from a tap wherever we live in the U.S. So clearly, it was being very successfully treated, and no pathogens, no bacterial pathogens. Similarly, for viruses, the gray area, Q1, carried all kinds of viruses, including some human viruses. But by the time it has gone through the microfiltration and reverse osmosis, very, very few viruses. In fact, the only ones really are the ones that attack bacteria and not humans. Bacteriophages, bacterial viruses. The other question was, by mixing this sewage water with pond water, because it was 50-50, 50% would be the sewage water coming in, and 50% would be the dwindling water supply at the time from the rivers and streams and groundwater in California. And there was a concern that by mixing sewage bacteria with the groundwater, that there would be a transfer of genes that code
for antibiotic resistance. Because we can test for that, we were able to reassure the Orange County Water System that they were not really producing antibiotic transmission to the water bacteria. The only antibiotic resistance that was occasionally coming through was what was present in the water bacteria, the normal, healthy, normal bacteria, of which there weren't very many, but of those that were present, they were not antibiotic resistant. Let me turn now to COVID-19. What have we learned about cholera, this pandemic that we've been living with for years, and this new pandemic that has struck with a vengeance? Here is a diagram, not terribly attractive, but it describes all too well the effect of this virus. Now, COVID-19 is caused by a virus. We've been talking about cholera caused by a bacterium. So for COVID-19, it affects the lungs, the liver, the kidneys, even intestines. Diarrhea is a symptom, just as it's a main symptom of cholera. But in any case, it even affects the heart and the brain, because we all know and have read now that if you lose the sense of smell or taste, you have been suffering from a severe case of the disease. The reason it attacks all the organs is because the virus attaches to a receptor, an ACE, A-C-E-2, ACE-2 as it's called, which is present on almost all of the organs of the body. So we did our analysis, just as I have shown you, for the water system, for the sewage system. Could we detect the virus and its variants in a sewage sample? And the answer was dramatically yes. We were able to do this in February and March of 2020. And so that allowed us to take advantage of the information from the literature published very quickly by others in 2020, last year, showing that at least half the people who get infected with COVID-19 virus will shed the virus in the stool. Furthermore, now this looks like a complicated slide, but it really isn't. If you read from the top to the bottom, you will see that it lists patients from 1 to 41. So 41 patients, and their results are shown horizontally. So the red line, horizontal red lines, are the time periods for those patients that the throat swab was positive, the nasal throat swab. But the yellow-orange line shows how much longer after the throat swab or the nasal swab is negative that you will be able to pick up the virus in the stool sample. So it's a matter of weeks, maybe a couple of months. Now, we took this to advantage in that we have now been working with the state of Maryland, with the governor's office, the Department of Environment, and the Department of Health for the state of Maryland. And we've been sampling. Now we're sampling about 50 sites around the state, college dormitories, as well as the sewage plants and the treatment plants, and assisted facility wastewaters as well. Here's an example of what we observed in July in Frederick, Maryland, with excellent collaboration with the public health director there and her team. Absolutely wonderful. And also collaboration with the sewage treatment plant operators. And we can see that the blue line indicates the numbers of coronavirus, the COVID-19 causative agent, the numbers in sewage, in wastewater. Now you see an orange line as well. That's because the blue line represents the genes recommended to be tested by the CDC. We also used another set of genes to confirm our findings, so we are very certain
of the results that we've been getting.

in Maryland. But you see that jump around July 21st, 22nd, till about the end of July. The beginning of that peak preceded the numbers of cases, actual people infected, preceded it by about 4 to 7 to 10 days. So this is an early warning system. And in fact, it was able to be used as such. It also can be used as the decline occurs. Then for that community, it's an indication that that may be more safe to go out again in a normal interaction with the community, within the community. So it's an indicator that's really very effective. Now, what's fascinating is that we have gone a big step further. We've used the model for predicting cholera that is being employed in Yemen. We modified the model to introduce the characteristics affiliated or associated with COVID-19, namely the virus reacts to humidity, so the dew point temperature is included in the analysis. We also are able to download from the satellites movements of populations, and we're also able to have access to cell phone traffic to understand where people are migrating to and from. And this has allowed us, in this case, in April 2020, our first attempt was highly successful on a county-by-county basis for the United States. On the left is the risk of COVID-19. On the right are the actual cases. We've perfected it even further and now preparing to actually put it to use. I want to close because, as a woman scientist, I feel strongly that what we do, what we learn, we should make available as soon as possible. I've been describing the use of computational biology, satellite sensing, mathematical modeling, very sophisticated analyses based on the original simple discovery that the bacterium is naturally occurring in the environment. It's associated with copepods. So we did some experiments in the laboratory. If we just took a simple filter, nothing fancy, a simple filter, could we remove most of the cholera bacteria if they're attached mainly to copepods and particulate matter? So we did some tests in the lab where we used material that would be available to anyone in Bangladesh, any remote village. We tested men's t-shirt material. It wasn't very good. We tested Chinese poplin, very expensive cotton with lots of coloring. It wasn't very good. And then we tested sari cloth. In fact, used sari cloth that was used as rags, and we found that folded 4 or 5 times, it provided a very powerful filter that trapped copepods and particulate matter. And from the laboratory experiments, we found that it removed 99% of the cholera bacteria. So we were able to obtain funding from the Nursing Institute of NIH to do a 3-year study where we trained women to be extension agents and to go out to the villages and train the women how to filter the water that they would be bringing back to their homes for their children and their families. We made it a point to explain to them to get a yard of this old sari cloth, fold it 4 or 5 times, and after use, rinse it, hang it in the sunlight, because sunlight

is a disinfectant. Of course, it didn't take much to convince them, because to the right is the clear water, is it as clear as a tap water glass of water that you would pull from your own tap. And then on the left is the turbid pond water with all kinds of things.

0: And it was even cheaper than a nylon mesh, which was quite expensive, and it was even better, more effective. Now, we went back 5 years later because, again, it seems always get criticized, that it would not be sustainable. They wouldn't continue to do this. Well, we went back 5 years later to determine the rate of cholera in the control villages and in the villages where we had trained them to use sari cloth filters. The only difficulty was that the control village women had learned about the sari cloth filtration, and so they were doing that as well. However, we did get some new information, and that was that if a family did not filter, but was surrounded by families that filtered, they were protected. And that's called the herd effect. And we've heard a lot about herd effect with the COVID-19. So I want to just thank many, many students. This is just a fraction of students and colleagues and postdocs and visiting scientists from other countries and colleagues in Bangladesh at the International Center for Diarrheal Diseases Research and at the National Institute of Cholera and Enteric Diseases in Calcutta, India. And I would also like to point out that safe water is a global challenge. It seems to be a woman's challenge. We are the ones who take care of our families. And we do know, all of us know, men and women, that in this 21st century, safe water is the major challenge that we face as a global population. I've written much of this in my book, along with the stories of the time that I was at NSF chairing an interagency committee to track down the perpetrator of the anthrax crime just after 9/11. But also the story of being a woman scientist 40 or 50 years ago. It's better today, but we still have problems. So I look forward to discussion with all of you, and I thank you and the community for your attention.
1: Thank you for such an inspiring presentation, Dr. Caldwell. We're just so pleased and honored that you could join us here today. And now we will be entering the live Q&A session where we can dive further into your science, your book, and your journey in science and scientific leadership. But before we start, I'd like to introduce our two additional guests who will be joining us today for our Q&A portion, Vice Chancellor Margaret Leinen and Professor Vicky Gracian. Vice Chancellor Margaret Leinen is the Director of Scripps Institution of Oceanography, the Vice Chancellor for Marine Sciences at UC San Diego, and Dean of the School of Marine Sciences. She is an award-winning oceanographer who is a fellow of the American Association for the Advancement of Science, the Geological Society of America, the American Geophysical Union, and the Oceanography Society, and the American Academy of Arts and Sciences. She has served in key national scientific leadership positions, including as president of the American Geophysical Union, chair of the Atmospheric and Hydrospheric Science Section of the American Academy for the Advancement of Science, and president of the Oceanography Society. She has served for 7 years as Assistant Director for Geosciences and Coordinator of Environmental Research and Education at the National Science Foundation. And during this time, she led government-wide planning for climate research through the U.S. Global Change Research Program. At Scripps, she leads UC San Diego's Ocean, Earth, Atmospheric, and Climate Science Research and Education Programs, where she focuses on translating knowledge into action to address pressing environmental problems facing our planet, and on training the next generation of leaders. Professor Vicky Gracian is the chair of the Department of Chemistry and Biochemistry at UC San Diego and is a distinguished professor in the departments of Chemistry and Biochemistry, Nanoengineering, and Scripps Institution of Oceanography. She is an accomplished chemist whose research focuses on gaining a better understanding of the chemistry of environmental interfaces. And she's an elected member of the American Academy for the Advancement of Science and the recipient of many prestigious awards, including the 2021 American Chemical Society National Award in Surface Chemistry. Professor Gracian

0: Sian began her independent academic career at the University of Iowa and rose through the academic ranks until she was named the F. Wendell Miller Professor in Chemistry in the Department of Chemistry, with appointments in the Departments of Chemistry and Biochemical Engineering and Occupational Environmental Health. In 2013, Professor Grossian became co-director of the Center for Aerosol Impacts on Chemistry and the Environment, a multi-institutional NSF Chemical Center of Innovation headquartered at UC San Diego. And in 2016, we were lucky enough to recruit Professor Grossian to join the faculty at UC San Diego as a distinguished professor and holder of the Distinguished Chair in Physical Chemistry. Thank you to Vice Chancellor Leinen and Professor Grossian for joining us today. Vice Chancellor Leinen, could you please ask the first question?
1: Sure, and thanks for that introduction, Kit. And the most important part of it was the 7 years that I spent at National Science Foundation, because Rita was the director of the National Science Foundation while I was there. And she's the one responsible for bringing me there and has subsequently become a mentor to me. So Rita, you talked a lot about your own experiences in the book, which I absolutely loved. And as closely as I know you, I still learned a lot of things from the book. But, you know, we have one of the big challenges that we really face is looking at how to support women, whether they're students or postdocs or faculty. And many of the people that are trying to support us are men. And I wonder if you could give some advice to the men who are trying to be advocates for us and to support us. What do you think that they need to be paying attention to?
2: I think first of all, great to see you, Margaret. Indeed, it was a great time working at the National Science Foundation. As for your question, I think the best advice is for men to stand up and say something. Whenever there's an uncalled for remark or an insult, either unintended or intended, to simply say in a pleasant way and using humor, which always helps, to suggest that that really wasn't the great thing to say or do. That's one important recommendation. Another is just to serve as a mentor. For example, I was very lucky, I think, in retrospect, because I was coming through at a time when it was really pretty tough to be a woman scientist, as I describe in the book. But I happened to have a really great PhD thesis advisor, mentor, John Liston. Just as an example, when I finished my PhD and applied for my postdoc, as did my husband, to the National Research Council of Canada, the two of us each got a letter congratulating us that we had a National Research Council fellowship. But I got a second letter. It said, oh dear, rules are that against nepotism is that husbands and wives cannot each have a fellowship. Well, that was kind of a big setback because that meant that I really wouldn't be able to do much work. However, the professor that I was to work with in Canada immediately sent a letter, probably because my professor, who was a good friend of his, friend of Norm Gibbons. Norm Gibbons said, look, you have access to the lab, you can raid the stockroom, whatever you need. But John Liston said, you know, why don't we apply for an NSF grant, which we did, to do the work that I wanted to do. And he made me co-PI. Now, here I am, just a fresh graduate with a PhD, but he had the conviction and the support to make me a co-PI. So I was able to go off to Canada as a visiting scientist, because in addition, he talked the dean into appointing me as a research assistant professor and granted leave of absence. So therefore, I arrived in Canada.

0: at the National Research Council with an NSF grant, my own money, access to the stock room, and I was able to hire a technician who incidentally turned out to be a PhD woman from the University of Wisconsin who, with her husband, was now living in Ottawa, Canada, but was not able to work because of nepotism rulings. So it all worked out extremely well. So I think these are the things that make a huge difference in anybody's career, and then many other examples. So I think to the men, you know, you gain an awful lot yourself by being able to support a colleague, and particularly a woman who does have the potential for doing something interesting in science.
1: Professor Grossian, would you like to ask the next question?
2: Yes, thank you. Thank you very much, Dr. Caldwell, for visiting us and giving such an inspiring science talk. And I'm halfway in the middle of reading your book, and I'm finding it really fascinating. So my question to you today is the following. In 2018, the National Academies put out a report on sexual harassment of women in academics. The report focused on unwanted sexual attention, sexual coercion, and what I thought was a new term, gender harassment, that kind of gave us a new vocabulary for describing issues that negatively impact women. My question to you is, how do you view the importance and impact of this report?
0: Well, first of all, I was delighted that the report came out precisely at the best timing possible. Now, I was chair of the committee that that actually had the report carried out. I was not involved in the report itself, but to enable it to actually be done. But what was very interesting is that we'd been working, the committee had been working on that report for about 2 or 3 years. And so it was released precisely when the Me Too movement peaked. I mean, the concatenation was perfect because there was the documentation in this very extensive report with tables and figures and numbers and surveys about that which the complaints for the Me Too movement were being made. So I think that was extremely effective. I wish I could take credit for the timing, but it was a concatenation that for once worked. I think the report is really a necessary documentation because the report deliberately was not, as they say in England, a whinging and gringing, whining or whatever. It was simply a documentation, a tabulation of surveys and data. And therefore, it was really, really powerful. I think also the committee was just astounding. The co-chairs, one was the first woman Secretary of the Air Force and a African-American woman surgeon, president of Wellesley College. And then members of the committee included congresswomen and psychiatrists and scientists and so forth. So it was a very powerful committee carrying a hugely important message. And I do think that the one figure in the report of the pyramid showing the iceberg, the physical attack is just the tip. But underneath is all of the innuendo and the verbal harassment that really is debilitating and, killing careers for women. So I think the report is very important, will continue to be important, and a great reference. And by the way, I think it's either the second or third most downloaded report that's been published by the National Academy of Science in its history. That's pretty good.
3: Okay, so it's hard for me to choose one question, Rita, but I'll get a little more time. But you can probably, it was like, I could talk about that report. I mean, the label of gender harassment was was a big breakthrough and, you know, the tip of the ice that resonated. We can talk about that forever, but I have to ask you a question about what has become my favorite topic over the last 11, about a year, you know where I'm going with this, right? Which has to, you know, has to do with, you know, your cholera research. A lot of the research that's been done, we always call cholera a waterborne disease, right? Is there any evidence, with SARS-CoV-2, there's a lot of evidence is mounting that, you know, these viruses are airborne. Is there any evidence on cholera for the airborne nature? Have people looked on air sampling to see if it's there?
0: That's an extraordinarily good question. Frankly, it's waterborne. It contaminates food.
3: Right.
0: But I don't know of any evidence of respiratory effect. One thing that is neglected, which I think does have a relationship to COVID virus, is that there's something called cholera gravis, which is a neurological involvement when you have a very severe case of infection with the Vibrio cholerae. And there seems to be the propensity for extreme cases, not very common, but in extreme cases, for neurological involvement. And I think that should be pursued a bit more. And it may have to do with the capacity of the virus to attach to the surface of the intestine, the receptor. And there may be some relationship there. One of the things we had looked at was the possibility that the bacterium actually is transmitted in a way by attaching to the surface of the intestine, that it then functions by causing, well, it's been shown by others, the sodium-potassium transport. And our idea was that it is the fact that it attaches to a receptor site that is present in the copepod that may be present in the human. And I believe a colleague at the University of Maryland in Baltimore had shown that that may very well be the case. So there's similarity in the receptor sites.
3: Mm-hmm. Yeah, I just noticed that, you know, a lot of the work just showed that it's in the coastal zone. And so if it's in the surf zone, there's a good chance that, you know, it and other pathogens can become airborne. And we just know far less about that. So I was just curious about that. So thank you.
1: Great. Thank you. So Dr. Caldwell, thank you for such an inspiring presentation. And your book is just amazing. We'll now turn to questions from the audience. And I have a question there's a question that's really aligned with mine. I grew up as a microbiologist in sort of the molecular genetic side and mechanistic side of bacterial pathogenesis. And so really was amazed and so impressed with your findings that Vibrio cholerae attached to copepods and these invertebrates, which led to this finding that you could filter out this bacterium and prevent disease using cloth. And so there's a question in the audience about what led to the identification of sari cloth as the right cloth to filter the organism. And then to build on that, what was really the reaction of the microbiology community to this amazing counterintuitive finding?
0: Well, there's an interesting and a funny story tied to that because it had been shown by others, not by my team, but some 50 years ago, it had been shown that the bacterium is a dose, the disease is a dose-dependent disease. In other words, it takes about 1 million cells per mil or per teaspoon, if you want to put it that way, to come down really with a massive vomiting and diarrhea and losing, becoming dehydrated and hence potentially dying. And so what we figured out was that if we could remove the plankton, and we did the experiments in the lab. In fact, we even published a paper or two on filtering the cholera bacteria by using crude filters in the laboratory. And then it occurred to us that in Bangladesh, if we could just use something really inexpensive, and that's why we tried t-shirt material, and that wasn't very good. And we wrote a proposal to NIH, and we got really bad reviews. One of the reviewers said, "This will not be possible. Men will not drink water that has been filtered using a used sari cloth, a woman's unclean sari cloth." Well, we were set back on that, but being undeterred, we submitted a proposal to the Thrasher Foundation, and I will always bless the Thrasher Foundation, for a trial, for, you know, a short study just to see if this would work at all. And so the Thrasher Foundation gave us $100,000 to do about a three-month study. What we learned in that study in Bangladesh was that men were using sari cloth to filter the flies from their beer. So much for the reviewer from NIH. And so my advice to young scientists who are listening, when you get your reviews and you're unhappy because you've been rejected, don't go in a corner and cry. Get mad and rewrite and resubmit ASAP. And so that's what we did. And that's when we got the three-year study. But again, the NIAID didn't think, the National Institute of Allergy and Infectious Diseases, didn't think it was sophisticated enough. So they lateraled it to the Nursing Institute. Thank you, Nursing Institute. Very pleased. And we will always thank you for the study that we were able to do. So that's kind of some short stories behind.
1: That's fabulous. Thank you so much. Filtering beer is very important. Okay, Vice Chancellor Leinen.
4: There's an interesting question about your work in places like Yemen and Bangladesh, and I would say also many other places that you've worked that are places that are male-dominated societies. And the question was whether you had any trouble being respected in those environments. But you might just talk about that more generally, about places where it was a particular problem or not.
0: Well, I have a funny story first, and then I will address the question directly. When I first went to Bangladesh in 1975, we were taken out to the remote village, the Matlab, as it's known. It's an international kind of a laboratory, so to speak, where a lot of work has been done on the epidemiology and the disease transmission factors associated with cholera. But I went there, and to get to Matlab, at least at that time, you boarded, we had a Volkswagen, kind of a beat up Volkswagen bus, and we drove about 2 hours to a place where we met a ferry, which took us across to meet a steamer. And then we landed were taken to a spot where we went by Boston Whaler to the remote village. And so when I showed up in the village, obviously I was in charge because I was telling my students what to do and what things to carry. And as we walked from place to place to collect our samples, I noticed that the boys were sort of underfoot. The girls were running, the little girls would run from tree to tree and they would peek from around the tree. And they couldn't figure out if I was a man or a woman because I was wearing blue jeans and a t-shirt, but I was obviously telling the men what to do. So this was a very at that time, this was 40 years ago, a very perplexing situation for these little girls. But I'm happy to say that it has changed. And now when I go to the villagers, boys and girls, thronging around us and asking questions. Now, the answer to the question, was this a problem? I think the fact that I was an American and Villa was in charge. And by the

0: that I was doing much of the work, I had already published a lot. So I didn't pay attention, let's put it that way. If they were overt snubbing because I was a woman, I just plowed on and got done what I needed to do. I was never rude. I tried very hard to be as polite as possible, because it's really important to understand when you are in a different culture, to make sure you understand how men and women in the culture behave. Working in Japan is really a bit different from working in Bangladesh. And even that's a bit different from working in Peru or Chile. And probably, I think, the most lack of differential was in places like England. So I think I probably get along a lot better getting work done in Japan than I did maybe in London at that time. In fact, it was interesting. Some of my very good friends, women friends at that time, suffered a lot more than I did from the direct interference with their careers, I'm sad to say.
1: Professor Gracian.
2: Thank you. I'm going to take one from the audience here. First of all, it says, I want to congratulate you for the awesome work that you've done and how you have touched millions of lives throughout your hard work. And what's most impressive is not just through your research, but also as an administrator and how you made some really structural changes. So it's many millions of lives that you have changed. But the question is, as a young woman with a family, we end up at the peak of a growing family responsibility and growing scientific career that both take up a lot of time at the same time. And so the question is, how would you advise regarding time management and how to manage guilt, if you will, when you're trying to do both at the same time and you're feeling your research might be going a little bit slow and maybe you're not spending enough time with your children? So they want to, this person in the audience wants to get some advice from you.
0: I think the most important advice I can give is to stay the course, steady on. Of course, a bit of advice is to marry the right guy or to have the right partner. I had a wonderful, wonderful marriage of 62 years. In fact, Jack was hugely supportive. We raised our children together. In fact, when my oldest daughter, Allison, was about 2 months old, I was invited to give a lecture that would involve a week, being away a week. And I talked about it with Jack, and he said, oh, he said, go. He said, I'll take care of the baby. And he did. And he was a physicist, and he was doing research, and we were pursuing our careers together. So that really makes a huge, huge difference. I think the other aspect of it is that the guilt, don't let the guilt get you down. I did it first. I mean, you know, when my youngest daughter came home one day and said, gee, Mom, you don't bake any chocolate chip cookies, because I never had time to do it. And I said, well, what's wrong with the ones I get from the bakery? And she said, well, it's not the same. However, when she was 14 and was thinking about going to medical school, I took her with me on a 3-week tour. I was doing some research in Mali on the potential role of the environment in malaria, that is, if there was some way to take the cholera stuff to cholera findings to malaria and its transmission. And I also brought her with me to Bangladesh, and she got to get a tour of the hospital there, because they were very kind and knew that she was interested in doing medicine. So she's now a physician. She runs a pediatric clinic in Halifax, Nova Scotia, both the pediatric developmental pediatrics and the main clinic for the children.

0: And I think the fact that she ended up doing an MD, PhD, her PhD was on women's health, women and children's health in Tanzania. So she worked in Tanzania. And she has been fortunate to marry well, as also a very supportive husband who is a writer. So I guess the answer is that you do what you have to do, and most of all, you do what you love. Even today, folks ask me when I'm going to retire, and I say never, because I really like what I'm doing, and I've always loved what I'm doing, and I think that's the important thing. I feel that it's critical to tell young people not to study something that you think will get you a job, because what you've learned when you graduate, half of that is obsolete by the time you get your, you move your tassel from the left to the right or whatever it is when you graduate. That's how fast knowledge is moving. So it's knowing how to keep up with the findings, being interested and reading and always asking questions yourself. I think that's how you achieve success. But again, having a good supportive environment is so key.
1: Yes, so I'm going to try, and there's so many good questions. I'm having a hard time. It's like an amazing menu of questions. So I'm going to try and I'm going to sort of combine two. So basically, one of the questions is sort, I think they tie together. If somebody asked if there were times that you didn't feel motivated, and how did you overcome it? And that sort of feeds into, I'm going to blend them together. Sorry, I'm taking two, but I think they go together. What do you think are the characteristics that led you to pursue a successful global career in science and leadership in spite of opposition from peers?
0: Two great questions. I just got more determined.
1: Yeah.
0: If I couldn't do it, I was going to find a way around, under, around, what, over, whatever. I was going to get it done. And that's sort of why the career that I did have was very zigzaggy. It wasn't straight. Mm-hmm. And if you asked me, before I went to NSF, if you'd asked me 10 years earlier, did I want to be the director of NSF? That never crossed my mind. It was simply doing what I was wanting to do. And so I always just went ahead and decided if that's what I wanted to do, that's what I'm going to do. The other thing I think is important is that Jack and I did a lot of interesting things. Jack was a physicist, but he was an amateur astronomer and a naturalist. He loved trees. He wasn't good on things that you had to see through the microscope, but he was great on on trees and birds, and he loved to monitor a pair of eagles across the river from our house, and we have a telescope that's still aimed there. But we were sailors. He was a champion golfer, but he decided to take up sailing because, as he told me voluntarily, that golfing was too solo and that he couldn't spend time with the family, and so he took up sailing. And we sailed almost every weekend. It was quite amazing. And he never did anything just, try it out. He just did it with a vengeance. So we became racing sailors, and we traveled around the country racing sailboats. We sailed in New Orleans, and we raced them on the Great Lakes. And by the way, lake sailing is really tough. And I tell a story in my book, which is true. We were in Marblehead, Head, Massachusetts, and we were in the Nationals, and we were doing very well, but a storm came up, and I was terrified. And Jack's remark was, just keep your eye on the spinnaker. Keep it trim, trim, trim. Don't look back, trim. Then we rounded the mark, and I looked back, and half the fleet's upside down, capsized. And Jack said, with a big grin, he said, that's why I didn't want you to turn around.
1: That's a good one. All right. Thank you.
2: That's fabulous. So thank you for that. So I would like to ask a question from the audience. As a woman in a STEM field, what

0: can you do to be assertive without being seen as bossy or cold or harsh? And what can you do? I'll add to that just a little bit. What can you do to get your voice heard, especially as a young and upcoming leader?
1: That's a really, really hard question. It's a good one, but it's hard because no matter what you do, if you're too quiet, you're not listened to. If you're too noisy, you're not listened to. So how do you go about it? I think humor helps, gentle humor, not making fun of someone, but just bringing in a side comment or so, or getting your point across that is clear, but at the same time, not full of very sharp pointed arrows. And I learned how to run meetings and get things done. And I tell this story often because it turns out that I think other women have used it to advantage also. And that is, I have found early on at meetings, particularly when I was vice chancellor of the University of Maryland, to John Toll, who was chancellor at the time. And we would have meetings. There was a 13 campus organization. So there were, you know, all these presidents, and it was a big organization. That I would make a comment, and there'd be kind of a pause, and then the discussion would continue, and some guy would make, one of the other male presidents would make a comment, same thing I had said, and then I'll say, you know, that's pretty good. We should do that. That's a good thing to do. So rather than getting ticked off about it, I just learned that that's how to seed your ideas into the conversation and get things done. And when I became chair of meetings like that, or director of NSF, I just made sure that everybody around the table had their say and would make suggestions as we had the discussion, which would invariably be picked up by one of the males, and then I could compliment him on the great idea. And then I could have a consensus and say, okay, I hear that we're all interested in going in this direction. They'd be all in this nodding of heads, and we get it done. So I didn't get all this praise, but what the heck, I got done what I wanted done. I found that I read Justice Ginsburg's, one of her books, and she was quoted as saying that, you know, she would make suggestions and it would be ignored. And she said, and I don't think I'm that confused a speaker, quote unquote. So if she's had that problem, and I think many other women have had the similar problem. It's a form of mansplaining and manspeak. But if you don't get all uptight about it, but just use it to your advantage, you can get a lot done. I hope the men listening don't take umbrage. Just learn.
0: That's perfect. And do you have any comments on how not to be perceived as bossy or cold or overly aggressive?
1: Well, one of the things I've had to learn is to curb a temper. I had to learn very early on that getting angry and screaming and shouting gets you nowhere. It really doesn't get you anywhere. I learned at NSF that it was much better to suddenly say, oh gosh, I just remembered I have a phone call, and I would excuse myself for 5 minutes, walk, you didn't know that, Martin, walk around the building, come back to the meeting, and then I could carry on rather than getting all uptight.
0: Wonderful. Thank you so much. That's very good advice. Okay, Vice Chancellor Leinen.

0: and you always will be. The answer to the question, of course, is that the microbiome has become really dominant, and we read about it every day. We, according to some calculations, we're 80% microorganisms, and the other 20% are human cells. And that's only because those cells are larger than microorganisms. And it's also been said that if we do ourselves a disaster, as we seem to be with climate change, that those who will win in the end will be the microorganisms and the insects, not the humans. So the vast majority of microorganisms are beneficial. In fact, it's even been shown that by introducing microorganisms from healthy individuals into the gut of individuals suffering, for example, from Clostridium difficile infection, is one way to actually treat the infection, is by introducing the normal mix of microorganisms. It's also clear that in the environment, when we disturb the environment with huge amounts of pollutants, that what we are doing is selecting for the adverse types of microorganisms, and to regain the natural state, we have to somehow find a way to recollect and mix together that healthy, normal, protective microorganisms. Frankly, if it weren't for the microorganisms on our skin, we would have infections all the time. We're coated with very interesting, our skin carries a kind of waxy shell, if you will, or waxy outer coating microorganisms that are very protective. So the question, Sylvia, is a very good one. The vast majority of microorganisms are beneficial.
1: Hey, here's another interesting question. It says, I'm really inspired by the barriers you have broken as a woman in science and the work you have done for other women. Thank you for taking the time today to share this with us. I'm wondering if you have any comments on the intersectionality of those experiences and efforts and the recent focus on racism in science. Specifically, are there lessons we can learn from the strides women have made in science over the last decades that can be applied to diversifying science even further?
0: Yes, I do think that it's really important that some of the lessons learned from my book can be very, very effectively applied in the issues of the less represented individuals in our society. I'll use the example of when I was president of the American Society for Microbiology. There had been 20 years between presidents. The first president, woman president in the society, which had been founded back in, I think, 1895. The first woman president was 1929. The next one was Rebecca Lansfield in 1941, and that was because all the men, in quotation marks, had gone to war, and therefore they had to elect a woman. And so what I learned, which was very interesting, was that as president, I served as the chair of the nominating committee, but in the process of carrying out the meetings with the nominating committee, I discovered that we published the list, the slate in August in the newsletter of the American Society of Microbiology, with the notice that if you wanted a write-in candidate, it had to be submitted in June, the previous June. Well, that meant it was impossible. So when I learned that, as the committee was doing its work, I got in touch with the Women's Committee and said, hey, if you want another woman president before another 20 years, get a write-in candidate straight away. And that's what they did. They went out to get 20, you had to have 20 signatures. They got, I think, 100 without any trouble within a week. And so they submitted the write-in candidate who won. And there was a whole slate of

0: women presidents right after that. So it's working the system, figuring out how the system works, and then making sure that you use the system as it's properly used. I'm not suggesting misuse. I'm just simply saying, find out how the system works. And that can make a big difference.
1: Due to climate change and the increasing interactions between the environment, microbes, animals, and humans, I believe interdisciplinary approach will become the future of public health, the One Health movement. Women are often implementing these approaches in places around the globe. In your opinion, what could institutions be doing to support this type of research more?
0: Great question again. These are all good questions. The One Health movement makes a whole lot of sense. And that's essentially the fundamental aspect of it, is reuniting veterinarians and human medical doctors. The fact is that veterinarians and physicians who practiced medicine worked together back in the 20s and 30s, but there was this bifurcation, this separation that occurred, I think, in the 40s and 50s. And it's very artificial, as we now are finding out, because the emerging infectious diseases and the re-emergent infectious diseases are the ones that are transmitted from animals or from the environment to humans and vice versa. And so understanding those interactions is really critical to the 21st century public health. And I think that we will see, at least for the next decade, I hope longer, a reinvestment, a massive investment in, and this is beginning to happen in the Biden administration, in public health, and understanding that we have to collaborate globally. If we don't, it's suicide, because the disease, I'm very interested in the work that Kim is doing, Dr. Prather, because I am convinced that we have intercontinental transmission of infectious disease. And Dr. Prather already has some data to that effect, and so have some of my students. And I think we've got to make this, we've got to get this out into the open, so to speak, into the literature, so that it's understood that these micro droplets go a long, long distance. And one of the observations that I had made, which as a woman scientist got really battered about, but it's now in textbooks, was the understanding that gram-negative bacteria, those bacteria that don't form hard shell spores, do go into a non-culturable state, and they do survive without dividing or reproducing, and for years and years and years. And I suspect that this may be the case particularly for viruses, because they don't need to do anything. They crystallize until they actually enter a cell. So I think we need to understand a whole lot more about this interaction of the microbial world and animals and plants and humans.
1: Thank you. And I look forward to working with you on that project. So thank you.
2: Wonderful. Thank you. So Dr. Caldwell, there's a really interesting question from the audience asking, what is the single most important piece of advice you would give to a young female scientist as she embarks upon her career about how to overcome the challenges she may face?
0: The best advice I give is get yourself a posse. And what do I mean by that? Make friends with the women, young women scientists who are whatever age that you are. Not just in your discipline, but in let's say you're in microbiology, in engineering, in physics, in sociology, women who are starting their careers, have coffee together, meet now and then or regularly for lunch or dinner or whatever, and talk about what really makes you unhappy and what seems to be thwarting you in your career. You'll find out that it's not your fault. It's the system. And it's so much more reassuring. I wish I had had that because I was usually the only woman at meetings, or the only woman. I was the only woman in the microbiology department at the University of Maryland. I was the only woman in the biology department at Georgetown University. So having the opportunity to talk to other women who are going through the same

0: difficulties and everything from child rearing to getting recognized at the faculty meetings, et cetera, or being saddled with all of the dog's body work, you know, the library committee and the radiation committee and the informed consent committee. The guys can do that too, you know. They're not hopeless and they're not helpless. So, but being able to speak up, which I think the chapter that I wrote about Nancy Hopkins, I think is a perfect example. She went around and measured the labs because she felt that she wasn't being given a lab that she needed for her research, and found out all the women weren't being given the size labs they needed. Exactly. But 15 of the 16 women faculty signed on to her petition to the president of MIT, and changes were made. So I think, get yourself a posse.
1: Thank you so much, Dr. Caldwell. That is fantastic advice. And thank you for your leadership and being such an inspiration to all of us, I know, here. It's really been a pleasure to have you this afternoon. I wish this conversation could continue, but we're right at our ending point. And so thank you again for joining us. And thanks to each and every member of the audience for joining us and for your fabulous questions. And thank you to my co-host here this afternoon. That's it. Have a fabulous rest of your day.
0: Thank you so much. It's been a pleasure.

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Information about who and what we are, predicated on our ability to interact with each other and our environment, our ability to recall past experiences or form new memories, our ability to learn, and our ability to perceive the world through our senses or form habits, are now clearly understood to be due to the communication between individual neurons and networks of neurons in and across different brain regions. Good evening. My name is Gentry Patrick, and I am a neuroscientist. Specifically, I am a professor in the neurobiology section of the Division of Biological Sciences at UC San Diego, where I run an active research lab, teaching and training undergraduates, graduate students, and postdocs. I am not only a neuroscientist, however, I'm also someone who cares and thinks deeply about awareness, knowledge, access, and success of our underserved communities in STEM. In fact, I maintain that the STEM and healthcare profession pipeline is a social justice issue and a human health issue, one that requires empathy, compassion,

and action to solve. There are many reasons why I'm here today, such as hard work paired with luck, a young mother who sacrificed for me, teachers who recognized my potential, mentors and advocates, finding my love of science, indeed my STEM identity, my ability to communicate my passion for science, my core belief that STEM is for all, and resisting against the notion that I am an anomaly. But let me begin with Gentry the scientist. Synapses are the point of contact and communication between two neurons. Synaptic transmission is a process where chemical signals, known as neurotransmitters, are released from one cell and are bound by neurotransmitter receptors on a receiving cell, which activates that cell. Synaptic plasticity is a selective strengthening and weakening of synapses in response to past experience and activity, which is fundamental to all brain processes, such as the ability to learn, form memories, or modify behavior. In contrast, impairments in synaptic plasticity are considered to contribute to neurological and neurodegenerative disorders. So here's a fun fact. The human brain has literally billions of neurons and trillions of synapses, making the computational power of the brain astronomical, with estimates that an adult human brain carries out about 1,000 trillion logical operations per second. Communications at synapses, as I mentioned, can be strengthened or weakened. Here is a cross-section in a diagram form of the hippocampus, a major brain structure studied in memory formation. We can stimulate the axons in one region of the hippocampus and then record the responses in another region. However, if we stimulate the slice in a specific manner, we can elicit a change, as shown here, where the same test stimulus now gives rise to a stronger or weaker response, also known as potentiation or depression. And the ability to weaken or strengthen communication at individual synapses, as shown here in this transmission electron micrograph, is fundamental to brain function in both health and disease. So as it turns out, synaptic plasticity is accompanied by changes in the protein composition of synapses. And over the last 16 and a half years, my lab has been interested in the molecular mechanisms of synaptic plasticity, indeed the molecular makeup of synapses, with a particular interest in how proteins are made and degraded at synapses. For instance, glutamate neurotransmitter receptors, which bind glutamate, they mediate the large majority of excitatory neurotransmission in our brains. They just so happen to be located on the postsynaptic side of the synapse, the receiving end. My lab discovered a specific pathway which removes glutamate receptors from synapses during normal neuronal physiology, as well as in Alzheimer's disease. And we hope that with a better understanding of this receptor degradation pathway, we might identify key pathways and proteins that can be targeted therapeutically in Alzheimer's disease. The Patrick Lab uses several experimental strategies, including molecular biology, biochemistry, transgenic mice, electrophysiology, and both static and live imaging to understand protein turnover at synapses. Here's an image of a hippocampal neuron in culture expressing a genetically encoded fluorescent molecule, such as green fluorescent protein. To evaluate the changes in the number or shape of dendritic spines where excitatory synapses can be found. Or perhaps in live imaging, where we fuse green fluorescent protein to another protein

also known as synaptic plasticity. The Patrick Lab studies the turnover of proteins at synapses, in particular glutamate receptors, in both health and disease. And importantly, I absolutely love science and I'm a big science nerd. My lab is located on the Revell campus of UC San Diego. And after 16 and a half years, I've had the privilege to work with many high school students, undergraduate students, graduate students, postdoctoral fellows, and numerous faculty and research collaborators. But how did this all happen? Here's a bit about my academic journey. I was born in South Central Los Angeles to a single mother of age 16 and was the first to attend college in my family. And if some of you may know, growing up in Compton and Watts during the 70s and 80s posed a particular challenge to young Black men. During my formative years and with little means, my mother did the best she could for me to keep me healthy, safe, and make sure I had access to the best education she could provide. And to instill in me a passion to do something good with my life, to be a leader. While she died at a very young age of 37, she impressed upon me to use education as a means to achieve my goals. I followed that path the best way I could, but there were some hurdles. In fact, until I began to get much needed mentorship by a few faculty and advocates, it was very tough. Gaining access to a research laboratory while an undergraduate at UC Berkeley, initially washing dishware and eventually becoming an active member of a laboratory, kickstarted my sincere interest in science as a possible profession. Indeed, my STEM identity was beginning to find its roots. After completing my master's in biochemistry and biophysics at UCSF, I went on to complete a PhD in neuroscience at Harvard University and postdoctoral training at Caltech prior to joining the neurobiology faculty at UC San Diego in 2004. Eventually to become a tenured professor in 2011 and a full professor in 2017. My research has uncovered key pathways to understand the molecular makeup and modification of synapses in the brain in both health and disease. And during my time here at UC San Diego, I've taught thousands of undergraduates and trained several graduate students and postdoctoral fellows, and partnered with numerous individuals on campus and in the community to create innovative programs and pathways in STEM for students from underserved communities just like my own. So you may be wondering, how does a kid from Compton, California embark on a life journey and successful academic and career path to full professor in neurobiology at UC San Diego? The answer is simple: access, mentorship, and advocacy. This is an important part of my message to you all today. In 2018, I wanted to start a STEM success program for underserved that would rival nepotism. I started Pathways to STEM through Enhanced Access and Mentorship Program at UC San Diego, also known as the PATH Scholars Program. And I could not do this alone. It took a village of advocates and facilitators, and most importantly, a community ready for change. For qualified applicants for the PATHS program, you must be an incoming freshman in a STEM major at UC San Diego, although we now look to pathways for transfer students in our program. You must have an exceptional commitment to character, culture, and community, and be a resident of an underrepresented and under-resourced community. The program has many benefits: a four-year scholarship of up to $10,000 per year, personalized academic support, pre-matriculation summer bridge program, high-touch mentorship, summer research and internship opportunities, and importantly, a cohort experience to share and support your academic journey with others.

0: many campus partners. And some of them are listed here, as you can see. What we do is we take a holistic approach for the personal, academic, financial, and community-based support of our scholars. And this includes a lot of different things as indicated here: academic support, stratified mentorship, identity exploration, targeted advising, laboratory training, internship and research, professional preparation. This is just the beginning. This is really a community, a family that we've built. We also have many community and philanthropic partners, as shown here, some of which took a chance on us in the very beginning. We also are very fortunate to have found a partner in the Chan Zuckerberg Initiative, also known as CZI, where Priscilla Chan and Mark Zuckerberg have provided us substantial support for a collaborative partnership to increase diversity in STEM at both UC San Diego and UC Berkeley. While this has required partnership for many, including, as you might imagine, philanthropy, community organizations, academia, excuse me, STEM industry, local government, and the K-12 and pre-collegiate education pathway. Our number one partner is, of course, the student. So here is a few takeaways about Gentry, the advocate and mentor. First of all, you must know that I still absolutely love science and I'm a big science nerd. Providing access, mentorship, and advocacy are crucial. I believe the student is our number one partner, and there is a power in storytelling. We must help our underserved youth find and tell their own stories. I want to leave you with some words from our actual scholars. And this was from our first cohort a couple years ago. So I'll leave them with you.
1: Hi, my name is Deka Ismail. I'm from East San Diego, specifically the City Heights area.
2: Hi, my name is Hania Jawahiri. I'm pursuing human biology major at UCSD Marshall College.
3: Hi, I'm Ronnie Moreno, and I'm a P1 past scholar.
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5: Hi, my name is Rolando, and I'm a visually impaired first-generation college student here at UC San Diego, and I'm interested in studying the intersection between STEM and human behaviors.
6: My two parents are from Mexico. They immigrated from Mexico to the U.S., and my career goal is to become a pediatrician.
1: My ultimate goal is to become a chemist, but overall, I would like to bridge a gap between the sciences and public policy.
2: My future goal is to become a radiologist, and I'm planning for medical school.
3: You know, future career goal is to be my own personal PI, have my own lab, and do research in neurodegenerative diseases.
6: The title of a scholar means that you try your best to accomplish your goals. And even though you may confront challenges, you don't give up and you ask for help.
2: Scholar means to me earning by the hard work you do.
5: To me, the word scholar means to be a leader and to ask good questions. Through these questions, you can catalyze change in and outside of the classroom.
3: Somebody who is an activist, somebody who is strong and believes in what they say and cares about the community, and also is caring about bettering themselves and becoming a better person.
6: You are a role model for your community, for your neighbors, because your neighbors can be students like you who want to apply to college.
1: Being a scholar to me means not accepting the textbook answer and constantly questioning and constantly looking for solutions or multiple solutions. And being on a campus like UCSD here, there's so much different perspectives and new insights, and you could take that and be innovative.
0: Okay, I look forward to our discussion. Thank you so much.
7: Thanks so much for that, Gentry. That was a great, clear introduction to some important problems here. So, Gentry, before we get to those questions, I wanted to highlight a sort of a high-level picture of what I heard from your talk and be interested in your thoughts on this. So there's a very strong

0: argument for aiming for engaging underrepresented groups, underserved groups in STEM disciplines. That is an argument for fairness, an argument for social justice, and it just seems to be the right thing to do. And I could see that argument, but there's also an argument that engaging those groups is also beneficial to science. If we don't have them engaged, then we are losing something. So are those two goals different goals, or are they in fact the same goal?
1: I think they are intertwined. I think they bridge each other. Indeed, you might say it's just the right thing to do, that we need to make sure that we're including everyone. But you can look at today's world right now and wonder how we're going to deal with a pandemic that's affecting the entire world. And by not having others, you know, marginalized groups who may have had access or an understanding, the ability to trust, say, the scientific community, you have issues that are quite prevalent right now. I know that lots of Black and brown communities are, you know, it's been a struggle to make sure that they see and understand that, you know, COVID vaccine, for instance, or to trust the system in general, if they have not been included throughout this entire time, right? So I think when you have representatives from all walks of life and from all communities, everyone is pitching in their ideas and sitting at the table and beginning to break down the barriers. Sometimes it's a barrier of actually communication, a barrier of language, even though we're speaking the same language, but we're not really leaning in with an ability to make sure that we carefully understand and actually the word I'm thinking of is respect all of those views, respect all of those paths and all of those lived experiences that are out there.
0: Yeah, so, you know, in that respect, no pun intended, it seems to me that when I look at your research, you are showing an example that we see often in research now, that the best research is research that is highly collaborative, cross-disciplinary, multidisciplinary. And I presume the reason for that is because we recognize that calling on those different techniques and approaches means that we have a far richer chance of being able to achieve our goals. And it seems to me that that parallels very well the argument that the very people that you have working in your research need to also come from diverse backgrounds. Is that a fair way to compare what we're talking about?
1: Yeah, so I would say that, I mean, the first thing that came to my mind when you first started talking about this particular point is what drew me to science. What drew me to science was the fact that, first of all, it was exciting. I had a lot of curiosity, and I could plant that curiosity, even if I didn't know what I was doing, in a lab around people who I didn't know or had different backgrounds, but we all had a common interest. And for me, that was a draw to be able to learn from others. I will say, though, that over time, it's taken a bit of time to have that reciprocal feedback or engagement from the scientific community. I think I've been accepted in the scientific community because I've worked hard and I've been successful. But it's just now that I think that I'm actually beginning to have my voice about who I really am, where I come from, and why I care about helping others that have come from backgrounds like myself. I had to learn the language of science. I had to learn the language and the community of science. It did not look like me. I could definitely say that, you know, I'm pretty sure that most people didn't have the same trajectory or background that I had. So as opposed to having a life that was full of assimilating, I, you know,

0: I think that what we should be doing is making sure that everyone's voice, everyone's background and lived experience, again, is something that we value. And I think that it will allow, I think it actually will drive innovation in science. We will get places faster because we will have everyone contributing.
1: Yeah, that's the line I was thinking that I see here, that I was hearing from you, but it also raises a challenging question. So if diversifying the scientific enterprise in terms of representation had no benefit for science, let's for the moment assume that were the case, would it be sufficient to argue that we should just do this based on fairness? I think you can answer yes, but I'd let you speak to that a bit. Should we?
0: Yes, I would. Yeah, I mean, you could say yes, that based on fairness, but yeah. We see it all around us. We're going to have challenges in science that we still don't know the answers to, whether it be, you know, public health crisis like the pandemic, whether it be various diseases and disorders that affect us all, but affect us maybe in different ways. And without including those individuals, not only in the studies, right? You know, it goes to say, right, this is why in NIH now we make sure that we attend to differences in sex. You know, we don't just work on the same type of male rat, for instance, if you're a neuroscientist. You know, we have to think about these things. I also think that we really want to, if we want to solve big challenges, then we have to represent or find the connection to the community that we come from. Science does not sit isolated in a vacuum. We are individuals from different backgrounds. And when I think about the STEM industry and the STEM pathway, the fact that there are very few Black and brown individuals that are going along this path, I see that we're missing the boat. We're missing out on opportunities for individuals to contribute. And that's also a connection, that's a social justice and social justice issue, and that's a human health issue, as I mentioned in my the preamble kind of talk before we started our discussion. I do believe that the STEM and human and STEM and healthcare professions pipeline is a it really is a social justice issue, because if we don't, I mean, we can just look at it. Maybe people don't realize what's happening around them. There are people who are suffering. They lack of adequate healthcare, lack of adequate education, lack of trust of different communities, an inability to communicate across those community divides, whether they be racial or socioeconomical. Science has to be a part of that. We don't just do science just for science. I do science because I care about the individuals around me. And that's why I also don't think about at the end of the day, and I'll stop with this, what have I done all by myself? I love doing science because it's very collaborative. I love doing science because I can teach someone else about it, because one day I'm going to be gone and just, you know, maybe a few words in a textbook. You know, I would hope that I've impacted, you know, human lives more than just, say, a simple discovery that I've had. Although I know some people would say, you know, we're here for a certain period of time, we make discoveries, we can impact, you know, human lives tremendously. But for me, I think that it really is an ability to have science connect with the community in a larger way.
1: Yeah, thank you. Yeah, I want to talk a bit about that collaborative aspect you just mentioned. However, one of the things we want to do from that collaborative perspective, the Ethics Center has moved

0: as so many programs have, to an online format over the past year. And in doing so, we've lost the opportunity that we had in the past for the audience to be more collaborative, to speak with one another, to see one another. And tonight we're trying an experiment where we can use breakout rooms that will allow us to model what we do in person, hopefully as good or better than we normally do. We're going to do our best to hear from the groups and perhaps turn to the chat and Q&A to have a conversation here between our speaker, Dr. Patrick, and you. So let's start with the groups that looked at the first question, which is, do you agree that people of color are dramatically underrepresented in STEM disciplines? And I'm going to start with group four. Did you choose a spokesperson? Could somebody let us know your perspective on this question, where your discussion went?
1: Yes, I was in group four.
2: Okay, thank you, Aaron. So can you tell us what you guys came up with on this question?
1: Right. So the question is, are people of color dramatically underrepresented? We pretty much agree that yes, and it's happened for a pretty large number of reasons. We went over just a few of them. One of them is that there's a lot of space taken up disproportionately by like more privileged people and white people, especially. Also there, when students of color end up in these elevated positions, there's often still a disparity. For example, one of the other people in my group mentioned that they have a mentor at their school, but there isn't that same struggle because their mentor doesn't relate to that struggle that she goes through as a person of color in STEM. And there's also a lot of disparity that even draws back to before the undergraduate experience. Certain high schools have access to things that a lot of high schools that are predominantly minorities don't have. I can speak to this with personal experience because I know some high schools around the area that I lived in had access to things like large computer labs and coding classes and things like that, whereas my high school didn't. And we were mostly black and brown in my high school. I might have rambled on a little bit, but there are a lot of reasons. And it's a lot of things that we have to address both separately and together.
0: Yeah, so that was very nice. Gentry, maybe you want to respond to a couple of those things.
3: I want to add to that. Thank you, Aaron. I think that's what we're here and what we're talking about right now. You know, this is part of the message that I find very important to sit with and lean into. The fact that we don't have black and brown scientists or doctors or people in the STEM industry in large numbers because we have not been there before. You know, it has been taken up. The air in the room or the space has been kind of taken up by others, mainly white men. And so if you don't see yourself, if there's not a representative that looks like you, whether that be conscious or unconscious, there's going to be a disconnect or a huge threshold to overcome to see yourself in that place. I did not go on my trajectory and say, you know what, one day I want to get a job at UCSD and be a full professor. I can understand how someone could say, you know, we might not know anywhere where no one can know what they're going to do with their lives. But when you don't have examples, it's even harder, right? No one in my family knows about STEM and, you know, the healthcare profession. So, that's a real challenge. And so that's why we need more representation.
0: Yeah. So half of what I heard from Aaron, which seemed like some really important points. One is talking about mentors who really didn't know the experience of the people that were mentoring. And the other was the lack of resources in the schools. In other words, the people that you might want to see moving into STEM disciplines don't have what they need. So those are two areas of lack. I mean, two

0: two pieces that are missing. So how, I guess there's an interesting question here. If that's missing, then do we solve the problem by moving those people into STEM disciplines anyway? Or is our real problem to first solve the missing components that aren't there?
1: I think you have to do both, right?
2: Okay.
1: you have to do both. You have to, students aren't gonna find their love of science or find their will and persistence in STEM and science if they're not championed and if there's not an advocate, if there's not a reiterative method that keeps that STEM identity growing, for instance. On the other hand, we need to find innovative ways where the STEM community right now is making more space and making more pathways and making more opportunities for people to rise up through the ranks to have more representation. Because while everyone can be an ally, everyone can be an advocate, we still need to make sure that the young student coming through the ranks is also seeing themselves in those positions. And so we do need more representation.
0: Yeah, so you have this chicken and egg problem. We need to work on both at the same time is what you're saying. It makes sense. Why don't we move on to question two, because I think we've highlighted some of the issues here. So question two is, would it be better if people of color were represented appropriately in STEM disciplines? We know that Gentry has that answer. And if yes, then what would be the advantages? And that's really what we want to get to. So I'd like to try and start with group two. Luca or Vera, can you speak up about what your group discussed?
3: Yes, well, of course. I was a female in engineering when I started out in engineering, however many years ago. So definitely we need, I didn't see any other women in engineering when I started. So of course you want to see other people of color, because the people don't have, like he was saying, don't have examples of other doctors or lawyers or engineers or whatever to aspire to. And I have been also volunteering with an organization that supplies books to children with the characters in the books are people of color. So they have someone that they can see in the books that look like them. I think the biggest problem though is, one of the biggest problems is that the people don't necessarily know what the opportunities are out there. All the options, all the opportunities. So I think that they need to start from a young age with the parents, not telling kids what the options are, and so to steer them in the right direction. If they don't even know that opportunity is out there, they're not going to know to ask for it.
0: So Vera, in terms of focusing on the advantages part, so that's an interesting twist on this, to say that one of the advantages to having people in these positions in STEM disciplines is that they will be a signal to others of the same color, of the same background, that you too could be here. And that's an important advantage, that's kind of a meta advantage. But are there other advantages to the science? Did you discuss anything like that from having more diverse representation?
3: Well, of course, more minds working on different inventions or cures or whatever is better. And people of color have just as brilliant minds as people that are white. So we're missing that piece of the puzzle if they're not out there making inventions or cures or, aiding society in some way. Yes. Versus the school to prison pipeline. We don't want that. So, and maybe, and hopefully some of them will go back to their neighborhood, and help their neighborhood with health or education or, infrastructure or whatever is needed in there. But, and then again, their people in the community will see that a person of color can be successful as well.
1: I think that this is one of the hardest points, and to actually, the first thing is, if not, why not, right?

0: I think the STEM community, science, it changes very slowly, right? And so it's hard to see the benefit of more abrupt or faster change. The altruistic, oh, well, we want to be, you know, equal and support everyone and we want to help communities, that's there. But there are definitely, we can look to examples where a diversity in thought, a diversity in experience, a diversity in being able to deal with problems or having grit and resilience, diversity in all of that allows for, you know, innovation and creativity to come about. And so I think, you know, I think that's the tough one, right? Because when everyone is the same and, you know, you're all thinking the same and you're not really challenged to make a difference or to make a change, then it moves very slowly.
1: Right.
0: And so we have an opportunity right now. I think people are willing to stand up, but we have to, one of the things that hasn't come up in our discussion tonight is what's preventing that change? And I don't know if that's one of the questions.
1: Systemic racism,
0: right?
1: But which also, a lot of people don't even believe exists, which is just, I'm flabbergasted when I hear people say there's no such thing. I'm just like, you're an ostrich if you think, if you believe that.
0: Right. But also we have to call out our academic and STEM industry. Their, you know, their bureaucratic prescriptive way that's tried and true and they figured it all out with regards to the endpoint, they have to go redo that math and say, well, success can look like this if we do this and then fill it back in, as opposed to projecting out based on the same models and the same typical thought process. And so that's why academic institutions have to be leaders in this. Our philanthropic partners have to be leaders in this.
1: Yeah, that's why I was saying that they need to make it information available to parents and children what's out there. And not only just the opportunities, but the financial assistance to go along with it. Somebody pointed that in the chat. I forgot to say that, but... yeah, I'm just surprised that nobody's heard of certain things out here that I had 50 years ago in Massachusetts, that they're not even being made available to high schoolers out here. So it's very slow. The wheels are turning very slowly. But we're trying, right? This is what this is all about today.
2: Yeah, thank you, Vera. This is some important points. So we have a couple of hands raised. Patricia, can you unmute your microphone? And I think you had a comment or question.
3: All right. First, I'll apologize. I pulled over. I'm in my car. So I didn't want to miss it.
0: We're glad you're safe.
4: Do that safely.
3: Years ago, I participated because San Diego had their yearly outreach for kids for STEM. And I do think there are some programs that are trying to encourage kids on the level, like my grandkids, on the level of elementary school and then in high school. I still think there's a discrepancy in materials that are given to sciences. I mean, this harkens back. I'm a person that was raised in the South. And I remember after integration, there were schools that had microscopes, just like we did, but we each had a microscope, where those schools had like two microscopes, because they were people of color, most likely. So I think those programs are increasing, but I wanted to bait you a little bit in that you were saying, for example, NIH has seen that they have a bias, perhaps, in research using male rats, and now they're overcoming that. What about the invisible bias in awarding grants to researchers? In that I saw in the South, there was less research money given

0: to certain labs based upon our location, because, you know, we're all stupid in the South, and based on color. And sometimes even, I mean, my research was done here in San Diego at Scripps Research Foundation, which in the olden days was Scripps Research and Clinic, And I found that just being a woman, if I put Patricia on a study, it was not thought of as high in caliber as if I put P or Patrick, you know. So this is all invisible types of bias. And I wondered if there's any programs. I hate to use the term affirmative action, because that has such a negative connotation now than it did back in the 60s when I was a recent graduate. But how can we overcome? I mean, the idea of starting when we have kids is a great one, and that's ultimately going to be the solution. But now that so much is dependent on money,
1: right,
0: especially in grant awards, how do we look beyond and have programs that are measurable that try to overcome that invisible bias?
2: As always, Patricia, that's a huge question that Jeffrey could handle. That.
0: I always say those things, don't I? The same every year I get down to the same thing.
2: So Jeffrey, what are your thoughts?
3: Well, that's a big question. And, you know, you could pick it apart at many different levels. Indeed, if you look at things like the population of applicants, you know, the pool of applicants in a search, or, you know, how many times someone has to apply for an R01 or a grant, or the grant awardees, the percentage, it's striking that people of color have been pretty much on the outs. And
0: turned down.
3: Yes, exactly. And you could say, well, you know, maybe they don't have the goods or what have you. But in reality, it's compounded, in my opinion, and this is just my opinion, it's a compounded from all the different things. Maybe they got to their campus and the other senior faculty gave someone else a lot more attention when writing a grant, but they were on their own while they were trying to teach also. Maybe they also were the only Black professor at a university, and they were put on 5 different diversity committees because they had to, you know, because they needed to do that while also trying to write grants and do what have you. Maybe not, you know, no one really trying to figure out who they are as a person and their lived experience and why certain things may work one way for them and it may not work the same for another, just in their day-to-day. These are all some of the things that affect people and their ability to either persist or, you know, not time themselves out, right? But we have to break the cycle. And so I think that there are things that are happening at NIH, but it's slow, but there are definitely things happening, for instance, in at NIH that are trying to go after, but we need private funding also. We need philanthropic entities together with nonprofits and community organizations to basically show us the way. I feel like some of the things that, and this is an anecdote, quick anecdote, I went outside of the campus to find out what I could do to help the community. And you might say, wow, but the goal of UCSD should be lifting communities up and changing lives. But in fact, it was my ability to interact with people in the community, on their grounds, in their space, that allowed me to see where I needed to be focusing some of these efforts of social justice, of my social justice is interest. Again, back to your question, Michael, I'd love to hear your thoughts also. This is a big one, right? Dealing with tenure, dealing with how do we get more Black and Brown faculty in and across our campuses or in the STEM industry. A concerted, deliberate effort with an ability to stay with the question

0: of why is it not changed? If you can sit with that, then you will, and then ask yourself what success looks like and work back. But as soon as that kind of leaves the space, then we're back to our own prescriptive, our goal of X and Y and Z, and you know, the marginalized just stay marginalized and unseen.
1: Yeah, I'm not going to say a lot here because I want to get to, we have some other questions, but I mean, the conversation that we're having here today and the things that you've just highlighted, Gentry, and others have highlighted, shows that the words structural and systemic are not merely buzzwords. They are accurate descriptors of something that begins at the earliest stages where resources aren't available in schools for people of color, all the way up to if you've already made it, if you've succeeded and become one of those faces in STEM disciplines, you face hurdles still, hurdles such as having to serve on many diversity committees or whatever else it happens to be. There's extra expected of you. You have to carry more weight on your back in the same race that everybody else doesn't have to. So that's why it's a big problem. But Joanne, you had your hand up for quite a while, so I apologize for the time. What did you want to ask?
2: No, you're fine. It was more towards answering the question. Hi, everyone. My name is Joanne Gangmany. I'm a graduating senior, computer science major, mathematics minor from Bellsville, Maryland, by way of Loom, Cameroon, and I attend Howard University. As you guys can see in my name, I'm part of the CAR STEM Scholars Program, and I'm part of the first cohort. So the question was, would it be better for people of color if people of color were represented appropriately in STEM disciplines, right? And, you know, my major is computer science, so we think a lot in if, you know, if this, then that, or, you know, if else kind of statements. So the way that I break it down is kind of like from the negative, right? So the way that I wanted to phrase my answer was, let's think about the if not, right? If they weren't included. And in order to break that down, right, the way that I thought about it is psychologically speaking, and I'm sure Mr. Gentry can probably attest to this, everything that anybody does could be a factor, you know, to anything. So even when in medication terms, anything that you do could be a factor for why you shouldn't take it or why it would affect somebody and it wouldn't affect you, right? So psychologically speaking, everything could be a factor. So take two exact same people that, you know, same race, same place, they have the same source of income, go to the same schools and everything like that with one difference. For example, we were talking in our group about mentorship. I think Nancy was speaking about mentorship, right? Let's say that mentorship is the one place that they differ, right? That one difference in mentorship can tremendously, you know, either increase the person or decrease the person, right? And from my experience, the mentors that I've had have pushed me to the position that I've been in, even though some of my peers back in high school or back in the same locations aren't as fortunate as me, right? And now that's just one singular difference, right? And so that's my answer for that. But if we take that and apply to the broader spectrum of race, for example, people of color, then taking out that whole entire spectrum would be such a detriment. You know, if you look at it from the mentorship example, right, that small little factor is a huge detriment because one person is not able to get the opportunities. If we take it in terms of race and in terms of figuring out STEM problems, taking out that whole group would mean that that whole school of thought, the whole different intricacies that everybody has, that whole identity, that whole entity would be lost in the STEM field. And those are valuable answers. Those are valuable questions that could be asked. Those are valuable different thought processes that, you know, people can have. Mr. Gentry and I probably can look at the same problem, 1 + 1, or, you know, a different math problem that's a little bit more difficult and approach it in different ways. And that's not to say that my way is better or his way is worse or, you know, but the fact that we have different ways of approaching it is what makes STEM so beautiful. That's what makes science so beautiful. And that's what we lose when we take out a population. And that's why my ultimate answer to the question was an unequivocal yes.
3: Thank you. They're very, very eloquent, very, very good point. So, Gentry, you want to add anything to that?
0: No, that's spot on. I appreciate that for sure. Yeah.
2: Thank you.
1: Yeah, so we probably should move on a little bit. I'm going to jump to group 11 on this question. Do you have anything to add? I don't know who's the spokesperson there.
4: We didn't have a spokesperson, Mike, and you
3: and you are it, Arnie. Okay.
4: Yeah. Well, so we did briefly address it. We spent most of our time on introductions, but I think the two points that we made are the following. One is that you actually threw the fastball to Dr. Patrick earlier when you asked about the issue of fairness. So I stress the issue that the ethical issue here is fairness. The operational issue Carol Hare brought up, she's a nurse practitioner whom I used to work with the VA for years, and she

0: brought up the fact that that when she was trying to become a clinician, the issue of fairness was that the model was physicians and not nurses becoming primary care clinicians. So that's a similar issue that was both gender, not race-based, but gender and profession-based. We had a student on our group also who is from the East Coast, and I don't know if he's still on, but he actually also had some points to make. I don't see his name. Benjamin Acosta. Benjamin, do you have anything you'd like to add?
1: Yeah, well, I think you guys definitely touched on most of it, but like especially the point about the kind of diverse schools of thought, like from different communities that especially Joe had talked about, but yeah, I mean, I kind of talked a little bit about how I've like lived in a lot of places and experienced lots of different kinds of education since my dad was in the military, and kind of seeing how different like kind of different like the science education is. So yeah, I definitely think that the problem is kind of just kind of encouraging or exposing people in like Black communities kind of to science, and once they're exposed, then kind of the diversity of thought will come out, especially.
2: I do want to thank you for that, Benjamin. I do want to add one thing. Arnold, were you done speaking?
3: Sorry.
4: Arnie, did you have anything to add?
0: Yeah. No. I've talked enough,
3: Okay.
0: Dr. Patrick.
2: I want to add one thing, and it just occurred to me, like we're trying to, well, it's, we want to be fair, but we're also trying to figure out, you know, why diversity. I mean, Joed just gave a beautiful reason why diversity is a good thing, right? Will be a good thing. And if we don't have it from the negative perspective, if we don't have it, what could happen? But the other thing is, we haven't done the experiment, right? We don't know what the impact of a community can be in science if we don't let them in. So by just saying, well, we've done it this way for 1,000 years, and that's we're gonna keep doing it that way, you will be on a fast pace, you know, you're literally working against I mean, my point is really that we don't know what can be because we have not done the experiment. And a priori, we should not say that someone else's, some other group of people, some other human, some diversity of thought, diversity of lived experience won't make a big impact in a field, right? And that takes a lot to say, hey, what we've been doing may not be good enough. And so, I mean, we can see it from the perspective of impacting lives. And I think that the human health is a big one, right? If we can't, you know, and I love the idea that you, doctors and nurses, right? Because you know, when I see, you know, in the New York Times or an article about Black babies dying at 3 times the rate because they're taken care of by white doctors, and we don't know why they're not persisting and not living, but you know, it's an obvious thing. Well, we need to have more Black doctors, right? But also, we still haven't we haven't done the experiment of including everyone and knowing what that society, what that group brings to the table collectively, and I'll stop there.
4: Gentry, the statistic you just quoted is a very disturbing one, if I've understood correctly. Has that study been done that's shown that Black babies die at 3 times the rate if they have a white doctor than a Black doctor?
2: I'm sure there's a context, but yes, you can find that. And so,
0: Yeah, that's
2: yeah.
4: I mean, and as a scientist, I mean, that's a

0: question that's begging to be answered. What's going on there? That's
1: well, yes. I think in part, you know, when it's, I talked about communication, trust. You know, I have family members who might not want to take the COVID vaccine because they don't trust. I mean, they don't interact with white people other than when they go to the doctor and then they're talked down to, or they're talked over, or they go to, they have inadequate health care, and so they don't trust the system at all. And so from that perspective, that should be enough. That should be enough, right? The fact that we're not, that science is not doing its part to make sure that all lives and Black lives matter, right? But also I think that just the fact that we haven't done the experiment. When we include everyone, what does that look like?
0: So, Arnie, I saw your hand up. We're going to go, but we need to go quickly because I want to get to the last question. So,
2: I'm not sure that it was a matter of white doctors versus Black doctors. I think basically Black babies and died at, it was Black women had a differential access to prenatal care and so forth and so on. That was the basic context of the article. That has to be corrected.
0: Yeah, thank you. Thank you, Arnie. That's helpful to know. So we need to move on to the final question, which basically is where do we go from here? If the goal is to increase representation of color in STEM disciplines, then who are the stakeholders who can make this change? What can they do? What can you do? Let's give a shot at this. So to room six, Jose, Kenton, Ray, or Sherry, one of you a spokesperson for your group?
3: Yeah, so I'm the spokesperson. So yeah, let me introduce myself a little bit.
4: Hey, Jose.
3: Hey, Gentry. So my name is Jose Franco. I am a very recent UCSD graduate in mathematics. And so this was a very interesting question, as well as this whole conversation, because I feel from my background, I'm a little bit of like people are talking about me and then I'm also talking about me. So really that perspective, because I identify a lot with what we've been talking about. But I first want to start this question or answer this question a little bit from my perspective and things. We had a little bit of technical difficulties, so we didn't really get too much to talk about this question, but we did bring up a valid point that I'll bring up after I answer from my perspective. So the question is, if the goal is to increase representation of people of color in STEM discipline, then who are the stakeholders? So the perspective I wanna bring up is, in a sense, myself. It is the people that are pushing through the system and wanna see the diversity increase, and they want to do something about it. And so for me, the way I look at it is I want to see more Latinos, Chicanos, you know, Latinx, that community come into the mathematics part of STEM, because I feel like it's very underrepresented. And so I want to be the representation I want to see, right? Pushing, going through it, because there's a lot that I don't know that I don't know. That question of, I don't know what I don't know. So how am I supposed to fix something if I don't know it is happening to me? And so going through the system, I've noticed a lot of things and I'm like, oh, maybe this is something that's blocking or preventing other people, right? So one of the stakeholders is those people that want to see diversity and also want to do something. So they're pushing through it and, you know, don't realize like, oh, these are hurdles. Oh, now that I know the hurdles, when I go, you know, once I make it, whatever that means, I'm going to advocate like, hey, these are hurdles, you know, to other people that are going through it and they might not necessarily know that they're hurdles. Let's see. I'm not sure if I fully answered that question. But one thing our group mentioned was potential pushback due to the people that are trying to help and getting pushed back for whatever reasons. And so the way I understood it is, you know, I think there has to be an honest conversation, because, you know, there might be pushback, right? Maybe a possibility is that these students don't necessarily want to do it, right? And they're getting this shoved down their throat, for lack of better terms, right? And so, you know, being open to, there might be pushback, but trying to understand why there's pushback and not, in a sense, use defensiveness. You know, there might be defensiveness initially, but then over time, really just trying to answer, like, why? Why is there being so much pushback? And, you know, can we address those issues of why there's so much pushback from people that are trying to give support? And yeah, that's the gist of everything I had to say. But I do want to say one thing is thank you, Gentry, because without that opportunity, I don't think I would be in the moment in the speaking position. And yeah.
1: Thank you very much, Jose. Jose has been an amazing academic coach for the PATH scholars and a very valued member of PATH. So thank you very much.
0: Yeah, this evening is enriched by, I think, several representatives from your group. Gentry, that's good. Gentry, do you want to further?
1: I want to, so I was in group 9, but I don't know. Rachel was with me also, right? It was just two of us. The goal is to increase representation of people color in STEM. Who are the stakeholders? That's what we begin to talk about, like things like that. Like the stakeholders are not just the community, but it's also the institutions that have to change. And then I think other stakeholders are just the people that can have an influence to make a change. Like I mentioned, philanthropy. Philanthropy has been one of the biggest partners for me. We have to think it. We think of stakeholders, but think of partnerships also, right? I think philanthropy can play a big part in the type of change that we want to see. And let's see, what else did we come up with, Rachel?
4: I don't know. One thing that kind of stands out to me from our conversation was kind of realizing, you know, there's something beautiful about science being outside of the culture. It doesn't matter who you are or where you come from or whatever. If you can prove your ideas, that's what's important. There's something nice about that, and that's worked very well in many ways for many eons. But it's clear that at this point it's time for science to evolve for many reasons. It's time to get in context of the world and the culture, and that, yeah, the old ways is not good enough anymore, and we're gonna do better the more we recognize the context that we're in and diversify.
1: Does anyone remember, I think I mentioned in the little recorded portion of the talk early on, I used the word nepotism. And that's not the thing that development and advancement wants me to be saying to philanthropists, but I say, you know, I want to build a program that rivals nepotism, because you can't expect a kid like myself to, from Compton, from Watts, from South Central, or from underserved communities, to have one experience and that should take them the whole way. It's reiterative. How do we learn as humans? We are part of a community. We learn, if we're a scientist, it's because we learn from scientists. It's not because we sit in a vacuum and we de novo became a scientist. So that's why I think in terms of STEM identity, that, you know, that's something, that's a real big stake that we have to build, right? The STEM identity of individuals, and sometimes that's seeing it from multiple different ways, having not just mentors and advocates, but just experience, learning through failure, right? It should not be my trajectory. If I had gotten off at one point, you know, I wouldn't be here, right? There's many

different anecdotes in my life. I only had enough money to apply to one college when I applied to college, and I applied to Berkeley. That's a silly way to apply to college. If you know, when you're going to college, you should apply to a lot of places and not assume you're going to get into Berkeley or Harvard, for instance. But that's what I did, and I got in. So serendipity, luck, and then

0: And when there are others who don't see me as equal, right? And you know what that does is it does to be begin to break down my own impediment or to be successful, but also it allows me to be a mentor, an advocate, and an example to others.
1: So it occurs to me, I noticed that we are just about out of time, and I want to note that it's not surprising that in an hour and a half we feel like we have so much more to do when we're trying to address a problem that has developed structurally and systemically over hundreds of years. But I see many bright lights in the conversation today of things to be done, things that we can do as individuals. But Gentry, I wanted you to be allowed to close this by saying, what would success look like? I guess we won't be able to hear that from the audience as much because of the time, but maybe you can conclude by telling us, what would success here look like?
0: To me, success looks like definitely more students from underserved Black and Brown communities in STEM, but then they become conduits to their community. Success looks like a change in the community that they come from because of STEM. Right now, you could say, STEM is a part of the problem of why some of these communities look like they look. We don't want to accept that, but that is the case. And so, by increasing the number of students, and having people become much more aware of how they can make a difference, everyone can play a role in diversifying STEM. And sometimes success will have to look like the typical people that are speaking stop speaking. You know, some of the white men that are in the room that are always talking, maybe they let someone else do the talking because maybe they don't have the answer. And you know, those are the kind of the hard things that it's hard to hear because we build things and we build institutions and they're successful and we can look at them different ways and you know, people can value them and we can understand that valuation, but that doesn't mean every member of that community understands that valuation, right? What about the people who are marginalized in those communities, right? And it's not just Black or Brown, it's women and it's LGBTQ, it's everyone who feels like they aren't heard and they're pushing against something. And they keep trying, and that's that empathy for themselves. Like, I keep trying, even though I know that I think Doc Rivers mentioned at the when Floyd and Doc Rivers of I don't remember what basketball team he coaches for, but he's like, you know, we keep loving America, but they're not loving us back. Sometimes I feel like that in science, and I know that's hard for my colleagues to hear because I'm a successful scientist and you know, I'm a great guy. I go to the meetings, you can talk to me easily, but I want my story to be heard also. And it doesn't mean my story, it means the stories of individuals that look just like me. And that's gonna take a lot of work. And indeed, we're at the beginning. You will have philosophical arguments about what's the right thing to do from, you know, from here into eternity. But if you start with a place of what does success look like in the context of when everyone's included? When we use things like empathy and compassion as opposed to algorithms. I think we become more of the community and the humanity that we want to see in each other, just like when we're sitting at the table with our own families. And so I'll stop there.
1: Yeah. Thank you, Gentry. I mean, it occurred to me when you said there could be debates, philosophical debates about what are the best things to do, what should we do. I think there is one answer, though. The wrong thing to do is to do nothing. Once you've recognized the problem, the question is to try what looks best. And if it needs to be, it needs to be an experiment. And as scientists, we should advocate for doing those experiments. As you said, wouldn't it be interesting to see how this community would look different if it was more diverse? So I want to thank you very much for a really

0: interesting talk. I want to thank the audience for just great engagement. I think this was a really helpful discussion. And I also want to thank the audience for giving us an opportunity to see that we have some room for improvement in how we do our structural conversations, but we'll work on that. So thank you, everybody, and join us for upcoming programs. Everybody, this is part of what we want to do, increase the engagement in science and the community. So thank you.
1: Thank you, guys.

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0: distribution and adoption. I think, you know, in academia, we see publication as the endpoint. And in startups, publication is really the starting point, right? It's like once you have the publication, then you have to go and figure out, you know, reimbursement strategy, the user experience, how to get patient trust, how to get clinician adoption. I think those two things are probably the hardest parts right now.
1: Addressing barriers, because people do have barriers to exercise. This is something that I just like to tell people is just to set a workday walking routine. Get out on weekends or into nature whenever you can. Increase your workout intensity as you get stronger. And pay attention to your rate of perceived exertion, because if something you're doing is really easy, that's when you should try to pick up to get to moderate rate of perceived exertion, and to find a partner to exercise with, because that actually helps with motivation and connection. Exercising at home is good sometimes for people, and trying a DVD or an internet-based fitness program can be a good way to exercise. And some people joining a gym or working with a fitness professional if you have the means. Using measurement tools like pedometers or your phone or an Oura ring or a Whoop strap, these all have been shown to be helpful because it helps people track what they're doing, makes them more aware, and can decrease BMI and hypertension. It's important to warm up and cool down. Sometimes a warm up could be just trying that same activity at a lower intensity before you get to the higher intensity. You want to increase intensity gradually and pay attention to that rate of perceived exertion, because if you're feeling like it's too hard, maybe you should back off a little bit. If you feel like it's too easy, maybe you should up it a little bit. And be aware of danger signs, medical danger signs like chest pain, dizziness, unusual shortness of breath. Everybody's short of breath if they're working really hard, but if it's unusual for you or you're barely doing anything and you're short of breath, then that might be something to seek medical attention about. And then be aware of environmental conditions. These are some caveats and special considerations. Adults with chronic conditions who cannot follow the aerobic activity guidelines should just be as active as they can. Any activity helps. 2 minutes an hour helps. Adults who have chronic conditions should do resistance training 2 to 3 times a week on non-consecutive days, so not all in a row, to give time for rest as much as possible. If unable to do the full amount, that's fine. Doing a smaller amount is fine. But even a person who's not strong enough

0: to go out walking, they could sit in a chair and do strength training and get stronger, or do chair marches, or do those exercise snacks. And then they might be able to get up. And then they may be able to move around more. And then they might be ultimately able to go walking if they get more muscle mass and strength. One continuous session or multiple smaller sessions count. So, for example, three 10-minute walks would equal 30 minutes of exercise. I put two, but I meant three. And pregnant women can exercise, but should avoid contact sports or sports that could cause trauma to the mother or fetus. So these are my reflections on exercise. The great news with exercise is that a little bit goes a long way. And being less sedentary is beneficial. And the highest benefit of exercise is in people who go from doing nothing to doing something. There's no minimum amount of movement that is, there's no minimum. And it is additive through the day. So 2 15-minute walks is just as good as if you go out and walk for 30 minutes straight. Try some exercise snacks, especially if you're sitting, take a break and do something even for 2 minutes. Small amounts of strength training help to build confidence to do more. And strength training improves muscle strength so that one can more easily do aerobic exercise for cardiovascular fitness. These are like, I just love these guys. The guy with the in the middle, and I love the woman lifting in her dress. Because sometimes I come home from work in my clothes and I'll lift in my work clothes. You don't have to have fancy exercise clothes. I just want to have a shout out to my partner in Survivor Strong and Dave Smith, Dave Spitz, who's a USA Olympic weightlifting coach and the owner of California Strength. He coined this phrase to never do nothing when it comes to your body and for exercise and strength training. And I think this talk, I hope if it didn't impart anything more to you, to always do something, even if it's a little bit. Never do nothing.
1: Seeing Jose Hernandez come to our high school and give a talk about how he used electrical engineering for the space industry was life-changing for me. I loved like space exploration and the different like Mars rovers and satellites, and just seeing someone from my community accomplished so much in NASA as an electrical engineer was mind-blowing for me.

0: Hi, everyone. I'm Shelley Kurth, and I'm here with my colleague, Dr. Nicole Assisi. And today we're going to talk to you about how to stay sane in these times of unprecedented parenting. Nicole and I have been teachers and leaders, and we're parents and coaches. And like many of you, we are homeschooling our kids right now. So our goals for these series are to provide you with some tools and tips and tricks to keep your learner thriving and to keep you sane. For more about today's episode, then you can go to our website and you'll find some more resources there at thrivepsd.org.
1: So it looks like there's a light at the end of the tunnel. We've heard of a lot of schools starting to plan to reopen. Some of you have children that are already back at school. Vaccines are rolling out. Many of you are planning to sort of unwind and get your kid back to campus full time. But as you do that, we thought it might be worthwhile to talk about the things that we want to hold on to from these past months of quarantine and distance learning. Now, we absolutely do not want to make light of the fact of how hard this time has been for so many people. Many of us have lost family members and loved ones. So many have lost their jobs and have just had a really hard time. And we honor that and we want to hold on to that. And we also want to make some space and time to hold on to the learnings from these past 8 months to figure out what we want to carry into the future. And for me, one of the things I want to hold on to is the connection that I've built with my child's teacher. Never before have I had such open communication and connection. I really learned during this time that having patience, seeking to understand, asking questions about what the other needs, what is going well in class has really been so impactful. So I want to make sure that moving forward from this

0: pandemic, out of the five things we'll share about, definitely in the number one spot is great communication with my kid's teacher. Shelley, talk to us. What's in the second spot?
1: Oh, I love the communication thing too. And I think we're going to dive a little bit further into that on our next episode. So I'm glad you mentioned it. Definitely my favorite thing about this time has been watching my daughter learn about things that she loves. We've had more time than usual, of course, like everyone at home. And certainly the school day has looked different. So there's been space for her to really explore some new things that she likes. And we were lucky at the beginning of the pandemic, we had listed a few things that we might be able to do, you know, as we hunkered down together. And we've been checking off things that she was really passionate about or wanted to learn on that list. And it's been so fun. And I don't want to lose that spark that comes from learning something new that you really, really love. And it's tough in school because there's lots of kids and there's curriculum to get through and standards that teachers have to hit. So sometimes those passion projects aren't there. So I would say I'm going to keep that. How am I going to do that? I'm going to ask her, what does she want? What does she want to learn about? And if she can't figure it out, I'm going to go back to that list or maybe give her some ideas. And then I'm going to prepare for that learning. So it might take some supplies. It might take some library books, maybe a family expert to help or a field trip somewhere. Those have been so fun for me during the pandemic. And I hope I can hold on to at least a little bit more of that. And the thing I always have to remember is I have to balance that support without micromanaging. And that is tough sometimes, but letting her struggle sometimes, letting her not get it right the first time, and just really dig into the learning in a really authentic way that's all hers, supportively, but without trying to tell her what to do. So those are my hopes, and I can't wait to see what happens.
0: In our number three spot of things to hold on to from the pandemic is definitely tech tools. We have found some really great tools, and about four episodes ago, we gave you our top list of tech tools. In my house, there's a really great math program that's let my son actually work a grade level ahead of where he is. And in reading, he has some supplemental tools that help him catch up to where his peers are. So our plan and what we recommend you all do is make a list. What are the things that you've enjoyed? What can help you continue to supplement and engage your kid? Because ultimately, learning should be personalized. Learning is not one size fits all. And whatever you've been doing at home, you've been doing because it works for your kid. So figure out, are there some tools that you want to keep around even when your kid is back on campus? How might they fit into your time? How might they fit into your budget? So if you're looking for some new tools, check out our previous episode. But for number three on my list, absolutely keep some cool tech tools around.
1: I have loved seeing all the tech tools, and you know, there's new ones. It seems like being created all the time. You know, the pandemic has really fueled that industry. So I think we're going to see even more fun and engaging online tools. Love it or hate it, because I do have that mixed feeling about all that online time, but those tech tools do seem to be here to stay. But certainly the thing that I have been really holding dear is the amount of reading that we have done in our house compared to before. You know, I always loved to read, but I had to try to fit it in odd places. But since the pandemic, we have done a lot more reading, not just as a family, but just each individually, and really modeling that for our kids. And it has been such a healthy new habit for us. And I don't want to lose that. Partially, I think that came from my daughter has a Kindle now, and they have like a kid's Kindle subscription, which has been awesome. We have Libby, which is that library access, online library access, and they even have Audible books. We've loved podcasts too, which isn't exactly reading, but it is like a shared experience for us that we've been just really, really loving. And we talk or read about it as a family, and then we can discuss it. And I love that. And I don't want to give that up. So as schools open and libraries open, I want to hold on to that idea that we're all readers, and to carve out little bits of time during the week that we're all reading and sharing that reading together.
0: And number five for us of things that we don't want to let go of, we want to try to keep part of our daily routines, is just getting out, getting into community for learning, exercise, and doing things as a family. In a lot of our episodes, we've talked about ways to get your kids moving, or ways to even take learning out into nature and into the community. And that's been a really joyful time for our family.

It's created a deeper relationship with my son and something that we look forward to. So I really want to make sure that as things sort of go back to whatever the new normal might be, that I will remember to not get so busy at work, that I don't take my family outside to learn, that we don't go for a walk around the block or find ways that nature can surprise us, find the art in nature, the science in nature, and certainly do the same amount of moving and quality outdoor time that we currently have. Now, those are our top fives. We'd love to hear what yours are, so pop them into the comments and tell us what you've been doing. What are the things that we've missed? What is something that you have learned that you want to keep doing with your family? And again, we hope that you are safe. We hope your family is safe and fully acknowledging this has been a hard time for so many. But as we get rid of all the stuff that we don't want, let's make sure to hold on to the things that work for us. Hope to see you next time. Until then, be well.

0: certainly during the war in Vietnam, the civil rights movement, yes, the country was divided. I think what's different today, that it's become emotional and that people hold such dark views of people on the other side, that they don't want to be around them, they don't want to talk to them, they can't have a conversation. That's what I wanted to understand, and I want to understand efforts to bring us together, because there are efforts to bring us together.
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All right, thank you. Before we move to our last panel, I just want to share a few words. First of all, a confession. I'm standing out here, out from behind the podium, because you may have detected I'm not comfortable behind a podium. That's not the space I usually work in, even though I'm an academic. I work in communities. I work with people. When I teach, I don't stand behind a podium. It makes me deeply uncomfortable. So here I am, more in your face, and that's where I'd like to be. So because I want to tell you a little bit about the Walter H. Capp Center and what we're doing today. I don't want to distract from the main point of the celebration, which is Walter Capps himself and his legacy in all the domains we've talked about. But the center participates in that legacy and is moving it forward. So I just want to share a little bit with you about what we've been doing and what you can expect from us going forward. Second confession, I've never felt all that great about having been born in Omaha, Nebraska. Because my parents moved the family to Colorado when I was 2 weeks old, and I've been proud of that ever since. People ask me, where are you from? Colorado. My two kids are in the back, two of them. They'll call me out. They say, Dad, are you sure? Look at your driver's license. It says Omaha, Nebraska. I'm like, oh, man, no, you don't have to say that. But then I begin to think, wait a minute. Walter Capps, Bob Carey, Malcolm X. Maybe not such a bad place after all. And so one thing I've taken away from these last 2 days is, damn it, I'm from Omaha, Nebraska, and I'm proud of that. So thank you very much. This conference has been really great for me for selfish reasons. As the person charged with carrying forward the mandate of the CAP Center, I've worked with the handicap of only knowing him on paper. And I've looked through a lot of papers and some video, but really didn't have a flesh and blood sense of who he is. And I still don't have that, of course, but I have the next best thing, which is your memories of him. The last 2 days, I've just learned so much about community, about responsibility, reciprocity, just who he was as a person. So long as I continue to direct the center, that will inform what I do. And so this has been an invaluable gift. I want to thank everyone who's participated. I now know Walter Capps and his vision so much better than I did before. A few things that we do at the center that I'm really proud of.

0: And we're perpetuating what Clark Roof had done for so many years so well, and others with him, Noni Hamilton, Greg Jarrett, and others who've worked at the center longer than I have. We continue in that great work. We teach classes on ethics. Katya Armistead talked about the civic engagement class. Noni Hamilton does a fabulous job with our undergraduate McCune internship program. We have a graduate fellowship program, the Mendel Fellowship. So all this continues apace. It's fantastic work. Look for our students in the community. We're so proud of what they do. Programming, we continue the tradition of what I'd like to think is fantastic programming. Sometimes one-off events, sometimes more iterative events. We did a whole year on Native American sacred spaces, for example, so building themes. But what I'm most excited about is the next step beyond that. How do we take that back to the community? One-off events aren't enough. How do we persuade people that we're actually doing something in their communities? We're only taking baby steps at this point, but they're going to become bigger steps. One project we have is on the east side of the Sierra Nevada. It's funded by the National Science Foundation. I'm actually working with one of Alessandro Durante's prize PhD students, Justin Richland, on this. We're working with some of the Paiute tribes in their conversations with the federal government about wildland fire management. You might be thinking, what does that have to do with the CAP Center? I don't know the first thing about fire other than it burns and burns things up. But what I do know is it ignores jurisdictions. And so when fires come bear down on Bishop, Mammoth, these places, they're also at that same time bearing down on Native peoples. So how do those peoples get out front of these issues, work with the federal government in a way that's something more robust than mere consultation? That's the insulting standard the federal government usually hews to. So this is a project about, say, what's the next step in making this process more human, more engaged, more full-throated for Native peoples? We don't fashion that we can change this overnight or maybe at all, but we can help convene conversations about it. And that, to my mind, is exactly, as I've learned the last few days, what Walter would have done. Sit people down and say, what are we talking about? How can we have this conversation? Why are we here? A similar project in Hawaii is about implementing the United Nations Declaration on the Rights of Indigenous Peoples there, just working with local communities. What are their interests? How do they use this international mechanism to speak back to state and federal entities about their interests? Again, it's about conversations, about community-level learning. You can expect more along these lines. Associate Director Dusty Hosley, who's so instrumental to putting on this very conference, I want to say, he's put together a grant with the Luce Foundation, and this is about Asian American religious freedom. This is also an iterative project that's been ongoing for the last year and will continue. So again, the point is, yes, we do programming. Please come. We'll be doing more in the community, but also look to our follow-on projects. That's what we're really invested in right now. How do we make good on Walter's promise that these conversations can continue to happen in communities? I invite you to reach out to me with ideas about programming and projects. So I'm easily reached through the CAP Center, but I'm also just gjohnson@ucsb.edu, easy to find. We're very receptive to ideas you may have. What matters here in this community? How might we address it? We want to know, and I'm a newcomer. I can't presume to know what the issues are, but I'd love to hear from you. Okay. I could say more, but I'll stop there. I just wanted you to have a sense where we're headed. Oh, well, one thing I should mention. Our next event is in January. Kiara Bridges will be visiting us. She's a professor at Berkeley Law, and she's an expert on the intersection of critical race theory and reproductive justice. The Legal Humanities Initiative and the Health Humanities Initiative are working together with us to sponsor this important talk. Please come out. If you've ever seen her speak, you'll know. It won't be forgettable. And so we invite you. This is January 19th. It'll be posted on our website and so forth. Okay, now back to the program you were promised. I would like to call to the stage someone who's become a friend, but who is nonetheless my boss, and who is a convener of conversations himself. And I would give you a longer introduction, the one he deserves, except that you all know him, Chancellor Henry Yang.
1: Thank you. Good afternoon, And it is such an honor and a pleasure to be here today to celebrate and to commemorate.

0: commemorate the life and the legacy of Walter Capps and the many ways in which he contributed to the higher education and the public service. I would first like to thank our colleagues of Capps Center for putting together this wonderful, wonderful two-day program. So well done, so meaningful. Thank you. And especially thanks to our director, Greg Johnson. Greg, thank you. Thank you for your leadership. And also, of course, I also like to give a very special warm welcome to the Capps family, the wonderful Capps family. Bringing my memory back to 1994. I remember Dylan and I first time visited campus. Before we visited campus, and the UCOP president, Jack Peltison, told me, he said, "Well, Henry, you ought to take a look at the campus before you go there." So we came on a day in April of 1994. So we came. And he said that, remember, UC Santa Barbara is very well known in the country, just like Princeton University, for three things, one in the east, one in the west. I said, what are the three things? He said, first, each one has a wonderful, wonderful top religious studies program. Another is they also are very good in theoretical physics. And another third thing is they don't have a medical school. That's why the secret formula of excellence, that's what he said. So we came here, we met Walter. Of course, I was very anxious to meet our religious studies famous professors. At that time, you remember the young faculty, Richard Hecht, and the Ninian Smart, Robert Michelson. I can go on for a dozen of lists. Lois, you probably can remember those names, those people. And when I talked to Walter, and we had a deep conversation. He had one thing in mind, I had one thing in mind. What I had in mind is asking for his advice. How can we stop that project called the Clearview Project? They want to build a 175-foot tower on campus, you know, slant drill the oil. You can see our campus just could not accept that. And then he was talking to me about, he was pondering about running for the Congress. So we had some conversation. Then after that, we went back to where we came from, Indiana, and we started to understand about his course, his classes on the Vietnam War, religious and the impact of Vietnam, and the voices of the stranger were some of the most popular in the history of our campus. I remember on a Sunday, I just couldn't believe, you know, in the cornfield in Indiana, you turn on the television, A&E channel, here's Walter Capps was giving his Vietnam course. That's nationally televised. I mean, very seldom our courses can be nationally televised. Dylan and I, that Sunday, I remember we had a Sunday brunch and just watching for that. Also, of course, later on, the following month, it was on the 60 Minutes about his Vietnam course. So when I came here, I had a lot of conversation about this course. He said, Henry, why don't you come to my class to give a lecture one time? It was in this very hall, filled with 700 people, I remember. So during that time, after the class, I asked a student who was a veteran. I said, do you think, what are the chances of Walter running for the Congress? He told me, he said, well, he could heal the wounds of Vietnam veteran. He sure can heal the wound of the country. I think he'll have no problem getting elected. So from there on, I told Walter, I said, it's going to be a smooth sail. So of course he was elected. When he first elected, he told me, he said, Henry, I'm going to be serve on the science committee. So when he served on the science committee, I couldn't believe it. Our research grant just coming in. The UCSB had a very beautiful, beautiful 2 years after that. And those physicists, engineers, just think the world of him during the time. I can just keep telling you my experience with Walter. And Walter was You know, here on our campus, he has shared his inspiring vision and creating the center where our students, faculty, and the public could all discuss issues to define our humanity, including religion, war and peace, ethics, public life. And now, happened on October 7th, the thing most needed on our campus is public discourse. I think CAP Center is a perfect place to do public discourse. And so we've got the work cut out for us. And our EVC is here, you are here, and we are all committed. And I guess the rest you all know, I probably don't need to say much, but I just miss Walter so much. In my life, every time when I close my eyes, I can remember that evening, Lois, you and me and a lot of volunteers and family members at Port Hueneme, waiting for his jumbo aircraft carrier from the Air Force landed, and he was honored, wrapped by the star, American flag, and we were waiting for him till 2 a.m. I still remember that. I miss him tremendously, but our campus is enormous, proud, and honored to have Walter to be our faculty member, and ever since the second year when it was founded 30 years ago. And the next year we'll celebrate 60 years, the diamond celebration of the Religious Studies Department. Now, without further ado, let me have the honor to introduce our panel today, the Honorable Bob Carey. I always remember the day he walked into my office with Walter in 1994, I think we all know you, so you need no introduction. And also the Honorable Lois Capps, and the Supervisor Laura Capps, and our alumni community advocate Todd Capps, and the journalist, author, and a biographer Lois Lou Cannon. Lou, so nice to welcome here. I always remember the first day I came to campus, you give me the advice. You say, remember, always return the call. Return the phone call. Whoever called you, always return the call. Now I remember I advise everyone, return the email. Thank you.
1: We just heard our older sister talk for the first time in 20 years. This has been a pretty heavy couple of days. So my therapist wife would say we need to check in, right? This is how I check in. I'm going to go first, and I need your help. Deo!
2: Deo!
1: One more time. Deo!
2: Deo!
1: I think we're ready.
3: All right, Todd, awesome. Thanks to my big brother for that. Hi, everyone. Thanks for so many of you who've been through the whole program here, and some who've just joined us, and our family in Portland and the Bay Area that are watching and elsewhere. I think my brother and my mom would agree that this is overwhelming for us in a really good way, and I look forward to kind of unpacking in the days and weeks and months and years to come. So thanks to the CAP Center. Thanks to all of you who came, to so many of our speakers, to our chancellor, who literally was there the night that my mom and I were with the casket as it came. We came across the country completely shell-shocked and landed, as he said, in Point Hueneme. And it's 2 a.m, and there's Chancellor Yang waiting for us as we entered a new chapter of our lives. And so we're going to have a free-flowing conversation here, but I did have some questions that I'll help kick us off. And I'm definitely no scholar, but I was a history

0: major, and so I just want to set a couple dates out for context here, because we're sitting with the person who, if our dad had a light about this transition from academics to public life, to politics, the gentleman here, the Navy SEAL, the Medal of Honor winner, the United States Senator, the governor, he definitely lit that spark faster than it would have been lit otherwise. And so when the CAP Center came to us with this wonderful idea to do this this symposium, the first thought is, oh, I wonder if Bob Kerry would come. And sure enough, he said yes, and he's here. And it's great for us to have him. It's a true, true honor. So our task with this panel is to talk a bit about that transition that you saw so beautifully documented through video that we haven't seen before to much degree from Professor Durante, of the academic to the politician. And what did that mean for him? What was his role in public life? What is the role of public life now in such a confusing time? So, and we're just going to talk a little bit here, and then I do want to turn it over to some questions or comments, because what's been so powerful for me over the last day and a half is just what's come out of those who've chosen to come here. So thank you so much. So some dates are that our parents met in 1957. They married in 1960. Lisa was born in 1964, then Todd in 66. Me in 72. I just give these dates because they frame somewhat this conversation. Senator Kerry was governor first from 1983 to 1987. Somehow during that time, I think it was 1986 perhaps, our dad wormed his way into the Capitol in Nebraska and met the then governor and invited him to his class. And then he came. I remember it was a big day, with all the accoutrements of a governor coming to a small town like this. And from that led a wonderful friendship that, as I want to ask him about, led to him co-teaching the class in between his service as governor and senator from Nebraska. But I'm going to start with you, Mom, as I should appropriately, the person who's known our dad the longest, because clearly this theme of public service was something that Walter Capps was destined into in different, and it took different forms and it evolved. And this is in conversation with you. How did you see that, if you could kick us off, how did you see that approach evolve over time? What, like his notion of public service, where'd that come from? He was first generation college. What didn't necessarily come from his parents, but how did that evolve from academics to politics, and from your catbird seat, how did you see that evolution?
1: Is this on?
0: There we go.
1: Thank you, Laura. And it's so fitting that we're in this space to do this today. Many of you have made note of that already. But you asked me a question, and I have to go back to a tiny bit of biography of Walter in Omaha. Growing up in a Swedish Lutheran community, part of the community, it was sort of preordained that he was going to go on somehow and become a Lutheran preacher. But he had a kind of a jumbled undergraduate career out in the Northwest, well, between the Midwest and the Northwest. And it included, by chance almost, a introduction to philosophy at an ordinary community college in Portland State. Even before it was Portland State University, it was Portland State College. And it unlocked something in him. Because he went on to the seminary, we met around that time, so I don't know all of the details, but he got an opportunity in his last year at the seminary to get a scholarship to Yale University Divinity School for a master's. Because he realized, I think, during that time, and maybe some other people realized as well, that he could think. And maybe did

0: could do well in academics. So we spent 4 years, that was the beginning of our marriage, in New Haven, Connecticut. And then, as some of you might be graduate students, there comes a time in those days, 1964, when postings for job openings in the fall would be on the bulletin board in the graduate hall. And Walt came home one day so excited. He said, "There's an opening for a professor of religious studies at the University of California in Santa Barbara. I want to go. I want to apply." Now, his classmates thought he was a little crazy. Santa Barbara? Where's that? Isn't that out there somewhere in California where people go to retire? Or maybe they grow lemons or something like that? Anyway, the topic was brought up yesterday by David Marshall, thankfully, that this campus has the distinction of the first campus of the United, taxpayer-supported institution that would offer a course in religious studies. And Walter was the second person hired. The idea for having a department came out of the sociology or political science department, one of those, David said. And so we came from graduate school. I was 7 months pregnant with Lisa, with a U-Haul trailer behind our old pink Buick down over Siskiyou Pass into this little town, first Goleta and then downtown Santa Barbara, and here we were. And he opened up shop in one of the barracks in his office, and the department and joined the faculty. His dream had come true of being able to teach about religion, teach religious studies in a secular setting. And the rest is pretty much history.
1: Can I add a little thing? I love the story. As I hear it, they arrived, first shopping trip was to Santa Cruz Market, which is not far from here in Old Town Goleta. And coming from a Norwegian heritage, Mom sees this entire rack of flour tortillas and says, "My gosh, there must be a huge Norwegian community here. Look at all this lefse."
0: If you've been to Solvang, you know what that is. I had never seen a flour tortilla. I've seen a few since.
2: So we have I'm reminded we have a lot of good public servants in the audience. We have our former state senator, Hannah Beth Jackson. We have political esteemed journalists, Luke Cannon and Jeff Greenfield, who know a heck of a lot about people running for office. But this notion of a professor running for office is pretty unusual. I realize, Senator, that you did it the opposite way. You were in politics and public life and then went to academia. And I just wonder if you saw, when you met our dad, any notions or any memories you have of this, of a potential budding politician in your midst?
3: No.
2: No.
0: Short answer.
2: He said no, just in case you didn't hear that.
4: Okay. No, I didn't. I mean, he's one of these people that, on the other hand, that after you get to know them a little bit, you might say, "God, I wish we had people like that running as candidates." But I honestly never thought that he would be that stupid. really, because he's living in paradise out here, and it's 3,000 miles to Washington D.C. and it's a big price for someone like Walter. He was giving up. I would never have asked him to do it, but I was very happy that he did. And it was a tough year. I ran for re-election in 1994, and we lost the majority. We lost Andrew.

0: which is we lost a lot. We Democrats lost a lot that year. So he was flying hard into the wind.
1: Yeah. And the notion of second thoughts, we all experienced, there were many second thoughts. And our Uncle Doug, my Uncle Doug, who ran his campaign in 96. I mean, it wasn't, I know he gave a good answer to Jeff Greenfield when asked that question when he was here covering the race in 1996. And I believe it was a true answer that he wanted to be part of this realization of what our framers envisioned, but it wasn't an easy one. And I was just wondering, Todd or Mom, do you have, I mean, you probably have much to say, but just sort of the seeds that came sort of in the 90s maybe before. It was interesting to see Lisa. I didn't know that she would answer so emphatically that she thought he
2: either.
1: Always had it in him or had it in him for a long time. I would not have expected that answer.
3: Not at all.
2: Did you? Well, I didn't know that. Well, it's trying to digest, you know, just hearing her voice for the first time in a long time. But her answer reminded me that I think we did have a lot of conversation in our family about his back and forth and reluctance and hesitation. And I think, I think the impulse made sense. I think that a lot of the themes that were discussed in his courses, and we could talk about this maybe a little bit later, further in the conversation, you know, what is that thread, what is that kernel that ties his vision as an academic, as a scholar, to what he saw as an opportunity as a representative in Congress. But I think there was a constant tension there with him trying to decide if it would work, if it would plug in an effective way. And then also just kind of the realities of the job, not wondering if he, you know, not sure if he wanted to take on that world in that way.
4: I'll offer that when he did get there, I came as his spouse. But I remember him sitting in the chamber, a House chamber, after votes, where it was all quiet, and he said, he just sat in the chair, just looked up at all what the broom was and what it stood for and who'd been there. And he exulted that he was there. Not proud, not in a prideful way, but that he could be part of this experiment of democracy. Born in conversation, as you said, Sandro. And he did believe when he said words like building, rebuilding the trust between people. And he did believe that we do have more in common as human beings than that which divides us. And that came through, I think a lot of it came out of the class in Vietnam. There was such a rapport between students and the Vietnam veterans, a healing process that literally took place in this space. It's sacred space. It was then, mm-hmm. when those relationships developed. And at the time, he went a couple times with students back to the wall, the memorial to the Vietnam War after it had been built. And the students would go, and some of them wanted to go to see their representative, who I won't mention names at that time. It was before his opponent's time, and they didn't know where the member of Congress had kind of gone AWOL. And it to him, it would reinforce, you've got to take this stuff seriously. It was really a big deal. And he saw it, I believe, back to the original question on public service, he saw it as an extension of his, what he believed to be a calling to the classroom. But he never was content with the classroom, as many of you who were his students knew. He would love the fact that there are interns out in the community now who are doing this as students, because he would open the windows, he'd open the doors, he invited the veterans in to teach. He'd be uncomfortable with 2-day seminar on Walter Capps. he'd be looking down at his shoes, wouldn't he? Because He was focused on the stories that needed to be told, that people needed to be able to share.
1: Yeah.
0: Well, look, in the event that nobody says it, he might have won re-election, I don't know. But the fact that you won 19 terms to the House of Representatives.
4: Nine terms.
0: I'm old,
4: but not that old.
0: Yeah, nine terms to the House of Representatives is, and you can see it now when you're talking. I mean, you did a remarkable job, both restoring that trust with the voters of the 21st, I don't want to get my numbers wrong again, but with other people in Congress who knew who you were and what you were doing. People trusted you, and it didn't come accidentally.
1: Well, we have Senator Kerry to thank in part for that, because you did come out and co-teach this class, and then, as you explained earlier, there was the death of the senior senator in Nebraska, which meant you had a decision to make, and you entered back into politics, and that led to a presidential run that our dad was happy to join a bit on the campaign trail. But I do think that that's really what lit the match of something that had been apparently brewing, but gave him this real push, this kick. Okay, if not, I better do this. And then the opening, as you know, there's so much luck that goes into all these things, right? The fact that there was an open seat in 1994, which makes it much more plausible that someone who'd never run for office before could run for Congress. But it really, you know, I mean, I just wonder if you, I know you kind of were kind about like coming out, you came out here to teach a class because it was a good time of year to be here, but can you talk a little bit about that time of your reflection as someone who was thick into public service and then took a bit of a reprieve into academic life?
0: Yeah, I mean, first of all, it's much more likely the road was flowing in the other direction. I mean, I don't think I can get Walter in trouble today, and I don't think I can get myself in trouble today by saying we spend a lot more time talking about things other than his class. So, and a lot of it did have to do with national politics and what's going on in the country and what's going on in the world. You don't learn much from an introduction, and what you don't know about me is most of the big decisions I've made in my life have been connected to serendipity. I didn't volunteer for United States Navy SEAL team. I was about to be drafted from the Army, been in the Army. I just read the Kane Mutiny and volunteered for the Navy. And there's many more decisions just like it. I just ran for governor because of four or five fiscal problems. I served 4 years and did a press conference one morning without telling anybody and announced I wasn't going to run again. And then in comes this bunny. That's that's what they call the kids that went to his high school in Omaha Benson. They were the Benson Bunnies. The bunny comes in and says, would you co-teach a class with me in the winter quarter at the University of California, Santa Barbara? So I'm sitting there, 43 years old, single, and I have to decide, do I want to spend January, February, March in Santa Barbara, or January, February? I wasn't even like, oh God, that's great, let's do this class on Vietnam. It was a terrific place to go, and I don't think I would have run for Senate had I not done that, in part because I needed a break, but in part because your dad. The comment says, so it's much more likely, and who could say for certain, it's more likely to say that I ran for Senate because of your father, rather than he ran for the House because of me.
1: Wow.
4: That's life.
0: That's life. Yeah, that's life. Yeah.
1: I'm Todd, what about you? Did you see what kind of inclinations or not, the lack of inclinations or?
2: I think that impulse to want to take what he was doing. I think of, there's a lot of talk about what's sort of the kernel of dad, and being, if you were to sort of dig beneath the layers of politics and academics and scholarship. And we sort of had this exercise in the Common Table Foundation that led to these events, trying to define what that kernel is. I think when I was doing some research 7 or 8 years ago, as we were getting ready to put together this program of Common Table events, I found a notepad of his with the phrase, realizing our connection.

0: value in the same through the simple process of getting to know each other, telling each other, sharing our stories. And that if we could do that in some way that could reflect the success of how that was achieved in his courses on the national stage. And I think that's also how he saw, to me, the idea of public service was largely for him about in getting people to kind of get to know each other. And I know that sounds really simple, but I think when you look at how that step is so often skipped, you know, we jump right to level 37 or 38, where to these contentious fringes of a topic where it's already, you know, heels are dug in. And I think he realized that if we could start at that fundamental, you know, he was inspired by people, Parker J. Palmer, and who said, you know, before you debate someone, spend 5 minutes getting to know their story. You'll still likely see them as an opponent ideologically, but you will no longer be able to see them as an enemy. And so I think that it was those kinds of impulses that drove, in a very broad stroke way, his desire to enter that arena. But I don't think it was based on him being, you know, like a policy wonk or anything like that. I think it was a much more general vision.
1: He might have said, if Kerry could do it, I could do it. That's all, you know, I may have set the bar pretty low for him.
0: Yeah.
2: I don't know about that. But yeah, no, I agree. I mean, having seen him on the campaign trail kind of resist those extremes that, as a candidate, the media or the folks want you to jump towards. I remember him sort of taking, you know, having fun with it, you know, when people say, what's your position on water? You know, oh, I'm for it. We all need water, you know, because it's just kind of the absurdity of these, you have to be for or against, you have to say yay or nay, you can't, you know, the lack of discourse that you are just is natural as an academic, and then you get buttonholed. And he just, I think, if anything, if he had a longer tenure, would have made more strides to improve that kind of discourse, not for the entire body of Congress, but in the interactions that he had. And we can attest. I mean, I was in Washington the short time that he was there, and he was head over heels happy, which is makes me feel good knowing how things ended with such a sudden heart attack, that he wasn't stressed or unhappy or unhealthy. He was kind of, you know, he was riding high. And I do have this memory I wanted to share of the State of the Union that year that he passed. I was just in a wonderful position of having helped President Clinton with that speech amongst, you know, a team of 15 or so, but having worked on that speech in the gallery, and you're up there in the with the other partners, and I'm there with the speechwriting staff, and he was there as the new member of Congress, and he was just
3: seventh heaven.

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It's my great pleasure to talk about my study on chimpanzees. Today I will talk about teaching. Teaching of chimpanzees is called education by master apprenticeship. Outline of my talk. First, I will talk about mother-infant relationship. Then let me proceed to the tool use in the wild. And finally, I will talk about laboratory simulation. What is uniquely human? Mother-infant relationship is very unique. This is phylogeny of primates. Human is a species of hominid that include chimpanzees, mother and infant, bonobos, mother and infant. I will show you bonobo.

I visited Wamba, Congo Zaire, to see the bonobos. And gorillas, again, mother and infant. And father, I will show you gorilla father called Silverback.

Zeribong grasses, herbs, and orangutan, again mother and infant. I also visited humans, hunter-gatherers, in Cameroon. The person next to me has a big family, and the rightmost, her eldest daughter, has already the baby. This means his grandfather. And his wife is grandmother. Grandmothering is very unique to humans. So in short, human society is unique because of multi-level society of family and community, and collaboration in among the members of the community, sharing, that makes us human. Let me proceed to the tool use in the wild. My field observation is done in Bosu, Guinea-Conakry, since 1986. This is a forest of chimpanzees in Bosu. You can see our field station of Kyoto University. There is a so-so large village and surrounding forest. That is the heimat, the home place of wild chimpanzees of Bosu. I have been focusing on the tool use. Chimpanzees of Bosu use a pair of stones to crack open nuts. That is a unique cultural tradition.

using left hand for hammering. It takes 4 or 5 years to reach to this level or start cracking nuts. So this is 3.5 years. Young chimpanzee, she cannot do it. How will she do? She goes to see the nearby adult.

very carefully look at what's going on. Interestingly, no active teaching at all, nothing. Young chimpanzee returned to her home place to try to do nutcracking by herself. This is a way of teaching. This is a way of education in chimpanzees. There is a very few cases in which it looks like a teaching. So this is a grandmother is trying to crack open nuts in front of grandson. By the way, grandmothering is very rare in chimpanzees. I want to show you another example of tool use in the wild, scooping algae. This was found in Bosu 25 years ago. Standing at the edge of the small pond, each chimpanzee was holding a stalk or stick in one hand. And this is a digital holotype, the first video recording 25 years ago in 1995, using stick to get algae floating on the pond. You can see the manufacturing process. Pull out a fan and cut into the right length, about 50 centimeters long, and stripping the side leaves to leave the tiny hooks on the stem. That's good for scooping algae. This is what I have witnessed in the wild. Chimpanzee tool use throughout Africa make a long, long list of variety of tools, but according to my level theory of tool use, almost all tool use by wild chimpanzees classified level 1 tool. Level 1 means one node connect two different objects, target object and tool. So ant and stick and dipping, and algae and stick for algae scooping, or termite and probing stick, probes to termite fishing. So almost all belong to level 1. So nutcracking is a rare case of level 2 tool. Nut, anvil, hammer is combined by placing and hitting. And level 3 tool is the most complex tool so far in the wild, use of which. So this is a hammer and anvil, and the third stone wedge is used for stabilizing and keep the anvil surface flat. This is the most complex tool use in the wild. The question is how to teach, transmit this knowledge and technique from one generation to the next. And that process is named education by master apprenticeship. That has three features. Mothers and other adults serve as models of the behavior. Second, the apprentice, the offspring, is strongly motivated to copy the behavior, intrinsic motivation, no food reward. And the third, in return, the mothers and adults are highly tolerant of the apprentice. So around the tool use site. So this is education by master apprenticeship. Human way of education is eliminated through chimpanzees. Three features: active teaching, verbal instruction, coaching, molding, guidance, suggestion, tutoring, scaffolding. But there is a subtle way of education too, uniquely human. That is helping, giving a hand, social praise, nodding, smiling. Nothing to do except just monitoring, just watching. And finally, collaborative education. Not only mother, father, grandmother, all the members of the community

is involved in the education. Let me proceed to the final part, that is simulation in the laboratory. One of my mentors is David Primack. He is a pioneer of teaching plastic sign language to chimpanzee Sarah. So chimpanzees and bonobos, Kanzi, learned lexigram and spoken language. And gorillas, Coco, learned American Sign Languages. So those ape language studies told us that if you teach, they can learn. So in my case, laboratory study is called AI Project since 1977. And up to that point, classic way of studying apes is cross-fostering. Isolate a baby chimpanzee from the mother. And I recognize it's not good because infant isolated from the mother looks like depressive. So when Ai chimpanzee gave the birth to her son named Ayumu in 2000, I strongly decided not to separate the baby chimpanzee from the mother. So what I called participant observation, I participated in their daily life of mother and infant who are living in a group of chimpanzees. So this is my way of studying chimpanzees. Multiple habitats are interconnected for the simulation of fission fusion group living chimpanzees in the Primate Research Institute. So in a face-to-face situation, I did the nesting cup, the cognitive test. 7 cups, small to large. 3 to 4, 4 to 5. 6 to 7, 3, 4, 5, and 1. And stacking blocks. So mother stuck blocks, and it is spontaneously imitated by the young chimpanzees. So we taught mother chimpanzees, but we did not teach the youngsters. Mother has learned to use the letters. Color red goes to the letter. Color blue goes to the letter. Color purple. Gray in the reversed task, now decoding the letter. Yellow. What is this letter? Green. And it is brown. So, right after the birth, the baby chimpanzee was always with the mother doing this kind of cognitive tests. Solving the matching to sample task to get a coin and put it into the vending machine. And that was learned by the baby chimpanzee. A coin is delivered for each correct answer. Then Ayumu brings the coin into the vending machine. So the whole process, in this case in the laboratory, that is solving matching to sample and to get the coin, to use a vending machine, to get the food reward. The entire process was imitated, learned by education master apprenticeship. Okay. The Ayumu chimpanzees learn the sequence of numerals just like mother chimpanzees. Then based on this knowledge, we tested their working memory. We have 3 young chimpanzees, and they can do the task like this, what we call masking task. So first stimuli numeral is touched, the others are masked.

So I postulated the cognitive trade-off hypothesis. The common ancestor may have this kind of capability, but we lost it in the course of human evolution. In return, we acquire the language. Please go to YouTube and put Matsuzawa and trade-off. There are more than 15 million access, and you can see the details of the explanation. So beyond teaching, chimpanzee can show us their capability, a unique capability that is somehow different from humans. Thank you very much for my colleagues and staffs in the laboratory work. And thank you very much for the colleagues in my field work. And thank you for your attention.

0: All right, I'd love to re-welcome everyone. I know we have slightly a different audience from this morning, and it's so lovely to see all of you. And really want to offer my congratulations again to Dr. Sue and Alperin for hosting such a wonderful event. If we can give them a round of applause. All right, well, it's my pleasure to introduce our keynote session with Peter Navarro. I have to say that both nationally and locally, what we've done in science is that we're really trying to find ways to interact with other thought leaders, whether that's different ways of funding some of our research, whether it's industry, whether it's femtech that we'll talk about. But it's really been an interesting conversation in going outside of NIH, looking at other ways to really get our science out to our consumers and to our patients. And so I'm going to briefly introduce PETA, and then we will have a conversation about Evie and how she got there. But so PETA Navarro, she's a co-founder and Chief Scientific Officer of Evie, which is a precision diagnostics company decoding the vaginal microbiome to advance early detection of conditions like preterm birth, cervical cancer prevention, and infertility. A molecular biologist by training, her research has been published in Nature Communications and other peer-reviewed journals. Previously, she was a founding member at Athelas, a healthcare company now valued at $6 billion, where she led the clinical development of an FDA-cleared AI-based at-home blood diagnostics device. So please join me in welcoming PETA Navarro. So this was really interesting for me because, you know, I've been in science my whole life, but I've never done a fireside chat. And so PETA encouraged me to have a conversation with her to learn more about her. And so if it's okay with you, I'll go ahead and ask you our first question. So you started in molecular biology and have spent the last decade building biotech companies. Can you walk us through your career journey?
1: First of all, thank you so much for having me. It's such an honor to be here. I've been so excited about all of the talks and conversations that I've had today. And thank you for joining me on stage. I hate being on stage alone, so that was selfishly encouraging you to be up here with me. But I have had a very non-linear career, I would say. I always thought I wanted to be a doctor. I grew up in Mexico. My grandmother started the first maternal hospital in Mexico, and so I grew up basically in her clinics and obsessed with the idea of being able to empower someone by giving them access to healthcare, especially women. And so I went to UCLA. I was on the fast track MD, PhD route. I was fascinated by the molecular biology aspect of things, how biology can be predictive and not just reactive. And so the summer that I was supposed to start my MD PhD program, I took a little bit of a swerve, disappointed my mom and said, maybe I'm gonna put this on hold for a year, because back then, similar to what large language models are doing now to every part of our lives, computer vision papers were coming out. So image recognition technology, there was a lot of publications on how this technology was gonna change the world around us, just how we're seeing Claude change the world around us today. And so for me, that was very interesting because a lot of what we do in medicine is based off of imaging. And so I thought, you know, what can we image in the blood? How can we leverage this technology to build tools to reach patients faster? I was really obsessed with this idea of the last mile in biotech specifically, because the discrepancy between what I was seeing patients have and the care that they have and the research that I was seeing in the labs was just so huge to me. So I was really interested in this idea of building biotech tools for patients, and especially with this new technology. So I applied to this incubator with a couple friends called Y Combinator with this idea of building an at-home blood test using a drop of blood, not Theranos. although she did make a huge point of, if this works, these are the downstream effects on the healthcare system. I'll give her that. And so we set out to build, you know, what can we actually image in the blood and actually create an FDA-approved device. And so we basically built, I was mostly on the microfluidic side there. So we spent the summer at Y Combinator. We were able to build an at-home blood test. And for me, that was just fascinating, the whole idea of, you know, there's new technology, what patients can it help, what can it do and what can it do, and how can we be really scientifically honest on, you know, the regulatory pathway, the commercialization piece. And so I, that year ended up being 4 years. And went from, you know, Y Combinator to unicorn status, and it continues to grow. I left after 4 years in the pandemic, but that really opened up my eyes to, wow, I'm actually fascinated by the idea of working with a lot of different teams to develop tools that can meaningfully impact patient outcomes. And in the pandemic, I started experiencing my own health issues, specifically recurrent bacterial vaginosis, which I don't wish it upon anyone. But I was absolutely mind blown by, again, the type of product I was building at my last company. And then I would go to the doctor and the doctor would use the microscope, if it was my third or fourth times coming in. But other than that, they would just write me a prescription for antibiotics, and it kept coming back and back. And so I left my last company really passionate about, I need to solve this problem because I can't be the only one experiencing this. And so started Evie with a couple of friends 5 years ago now.
0: That's fantastic. And flew in this morning to be able to share with us. So thank you so much for that. I'm sure your family is very proud of your pivot.
1: Debatable, my mom. Yeah. I tell her I'm going to be like Patch Adams. Like, I'm going to go back to med school when I'm like 50.
0: That's awesome. So I guess you've answered some of the questions that I have, but I guess in your latest career move at Evie, can you discuss why you chose to focus on women's health specifically and what opportunities you see right now in that space?
1: Yeah, I mean, I think the women's health is, the scale of the unmet need is just enormous. And I think, it's probably the most exciting time to build in women's health right now because we're seeing women in leadership positions. We're seeing women in, leadership positions across medicine, but also across investment firms. And I also think with the technology that we now have, we're not waiting for like very specific models of disease to come out. We're actually able to do a lot of research in silico, or like the translational aspect of things, I think, is allowing us to move a lot faster and catch up, to all the data that we have been missing.
0: So that's actually a good segue into the science behind Evie. So for those of us who aren't familiar so much with the science, can you describe, we talked this morning about how the audience is very mixed. What is the vaginal microbiome and how can it be leveraged as a biomarker in women's health?
1: Yeah, so the vaginal microbiome, a lot of us are probably familiar with the gut microbiome. So the vaginal microbiome is the complex ecosystem of bacteria and fungi and viruses that live in our vaginal tract. And it plays a huge role in inflammation, in immune regulation, in STI susceptibility, in all different types of adverse outcomes, IVF, preterm birth, cervical cancer progression. And for us, it was a really interesting place to start collecting data because it's a biomarker that's relevant across the lifespan. So we really see it as a dynamic output of what's going on in the reproductive tract. And I think, interestingly, it's potentially also very actionable. And so when we set out to build a precision medicine platform for women, we thought, a lot of women's health companies are focused on fertility or menopause or very like episodic care. And so for us, the vaginal microbiome was a really amazing opportunity to start gathering longitudinal data for women.
0: And we actually have several microbiome researchers, and we will have some time for Q&A at the end of this. So hopefully you guys can gather a lot of your questions. One of the things we've spoken about today is the availability of data sets. And you guys have built the largest metagenomic data set on the microbiome. So I guess, what is metagenomic data for everyone? And then how does your team collect these data?
1: Yeah, so we have sequenced now over 170,000 samples from women from 18 years to our oldest customer is 94. And the way that we acquired all this data is we are a direct-to-consumer platform. And so for us, it was very important to go to women because they are the most incentivized to fix the problem that they are solving. We've all been in that position, or my co-founders and I. And so when we were thinking about, how is research done today and how can we accelerate it and how can we put the patient and women at the center of it, for us, we decided to go straight to women. So you can go to our website, buy our test kit. We help women today with vaginal infections and vaginal symptoms. And then we also, when you activate a test, we ask women, do you consent to be part of IRB-approved research? And we have a 98% opt-in rate. And so, and you would be very surprised. I think, you know, we have a very long questionnaire. Everyone completes it and then writes even more essays. I think there's a lot of data that we have been very fortunate enough to actually work with a lot of academic centers. And so in the beginning, we had a lot of collaborations with specific academic labs that would focus on specific populations of patients. Or also, you know, we do a lot of quantification of bias in our data set. And for us, it was very important, you know, if people aren't coming to us direct to consumer, how can we find the researchers looking at specific populations and share our data so that we can really understand microbiome characterization and across different cohorts. But yeah, it's honestly been fascinating to be able to work directly with women and develop this research. And I think one of the things that has allowed us to do this is to really develop consumer and patient trust. And so early on, you know, we decided to treat women like they're smart. You know, a lot of doctors would tell us, don't give women this list of bacteria they can't even pronounce. And for us, it was very important to say, you know, here's what we know and here's what we don't know. You know, and here's what we're finding. And as we are doing more research and signal discovery and predictive modeling within our own data set, you know, our customers are the first to know what we're seeing. And we do, we're very careful to say, you know, this research is emerging, this is novel, this is actually very established, and you can go talk to your doctor about this.
0: Are there any signals that you've found so far that are surprising?
1: I think the surprising and not surprising because of the way we experience everything, but one big theme is the heterogeneity of things, right? Like things, conditions that we group together or we oversimplify, like bacterial vaginosis. It's a lot more complex biologically than you would think. I think that there, you know, we get a lot of women that come to us with the exact same symptoms and their microbiome looks completely different, or women who have the same exact microbiome and phenotype, and then they respond completely different to treatment. And so I think we're very excited to actually go a level deeper using metagenomics into, you know, functional pathways, strain level differences, and understand what could be causing these differences.
0: I have to say that several folks in the audience noticed your 98% consent rate and are very impressed by that, as, you know, we're trying to include patients in our clinical studies. So in terms of microbiome, just looking at that, what do you think are some of the most promising microbiome-based opportunities out there?
1: Yeah, I think we're really excited about what we're seeing in fertility and IVF outcomes. Also in preterm birth, there's a few papers that have pointed to there's potentially like 40% of preterm births can be microbially driven. And so I think a lot of the signal that we're seeing in publications, I think the next step is really clinical validation, right? And reproducibility of that signal across different cohorts. And so that's what we're really focused on. And so we just finished running a study, a prospective study with a multi-site IVF clinic, and where we're sequencing the microbiome at the beginning of their FET cycle and the day of transfer. And we are very predictive of, we will be publishing these this result, but we're very predictive of implantation rates. And so the next step there is to really continue with the clinical validation of that finding.
0: You know, there's a lot of studies

0: out there that look at translating clinical research, basic science research into practice. And a lot of these take decades to happen. I guess from your perspective, what is it really like? Like how long does it take your findings to get into clinical practice?
1: Yeah, I think the stat is like 17 years from scientific discovery to clinical practice, which women cannot wait. I think we all agree on that. And so I think for us, it depends on the indication, right? So if we're building models that predict cervical cancer progression, that's very different than if we're building models to help women differentiate between do they have PCOS, do they have endometriosis? And so I think for us, we're always keeping in mind, you know, how are we experiencing the care for this condition? Can we do a little bit better? And then, you know, if it's predicting a serious condition or where we see, you know, potential, a need for treatment as well, I think that's where we then invest in a lot of prospective studies. So where can retrospective data insights help women? And then where do we still need prospective studies to validate what we're seeing in our real world cohorts?
0: That's wonderful. So let's pivot a little bit and talk about that interface between academics and industry. Many of the people in this room are involved in research in academic institutions, including right here at UCSD, and there's the potential that they could be commercially developed. So what advice could you give regarding how to assess when an academic research finding has commercialization potential?
1: Yeah, I think I was so obsessed with the science in my last company. I was like, this is the best possible blood test. It's the best thing for patients. And it was a total mystery on how to actually commercialize and distribute it. And so I learned a lot in my last company around the importance of, you know, is a signal reproducible, obviously, but two, is it solving a real clinically meaningful problem? And then the third one, which is I think the most underestimated one, is does it fit into existing workflows? And does it fit into, you know, real world settings, whether that is consumer or in clinical practice?
0: So what do the academic scientists and clinicians, you know, in this room most often underestimate about what it takes to build a company around their research?
1: Yeah, I think two things, distribution and adoption. I think, you know, in academia, we see publication as the endpoint. And in startups, publication is really the starting point, right? It's like once you have the publication, then you have to go and figure out, you know, reimbursement strategy, the user experience, how to get patient trust, how to get clinician adoption. And so I think those two things are probably the hardest parts right now, especially because both clinicians and patients are receiving contradicting information, like we heard today, even around, you know, estrogen and women in menopause. And so I think it's really important to start developing patient trust and for clinician adoption as well.
0: Yeah, I mean, I think that's the heart of the question, because I feel like there's a lot of things that people will see on media and it's not quite ready for prime time. And so it really is about who they trust. And sometimes there's mistrust and we can't figure out, you know, how to get to, you know, actual sources.
1: No, I know it's very frustrating. Even for us, like, well, competitors will go on and say, like, we'll tell you, you know, they're a vaginal microbiome company, and they'll say, we'll tell you if you are at risk for a preterm birth or not. And then, you know, we're telling them, well, we can't do that, yeah. But because we don't know that yet. But it's just it's really hard to explain to patients, I think. But for us, it's honestly been amazing. Like, we have spent so much educating the patients that now the patients are going to the doctors, and now we have 2,000 doctors, you know, on our platform ordering the test kits for their patients. And so it's kind of been, we don't really see like direct to consumer and clinician as mutually exclusive. I think it's just like, who do we prioritize first with the resources as a startup?
0: Yeah. So on the industry side, when do you think industry benefits most from academic partners?
1: Yeah, I mean, I think it completely depends on like what type of company you're building, of course. But I think, you know, academia is amazing at mechanistic links, hypothesis generation, kind of like the basic science part of it. And I would look at industry as more scaling and operationalizing the discovery. For us, I think we have involved academia since like the very first day of Evie. You know, we knew that we were going to amass so much data that I couldn't have, you know, the two data scientists on my team look at everything, and I wanted the best minds. And so for us, it's been very, very important to build our company in the public and with publications and, you know, minimize the amount of like trade secrets that we're holding back and really be transparent and form those partnerships early on.
0: So I'm learning quite a bit about femtech today.

0: But I guess what other femtech innovations are you excited about currently?
1: There is a lot going on. I think not just in the gynecology space, but also in conditions that affect women differently or disproportionately. I think, a good friend started a company called Gamedo. And they spun out of Harvard. They're focusing on making IVF and egg freezing cheaper and less painful by maturing the eggs outside of the body. And so I think they've cut injections or hormonal injections down by 80%, and the simulation phase down to like 2 to 3 days. And I think that what we learn through companies like that can also help with, ovarian aging, and selfishly, hopefully menopause is solved by the time I get there. But I'm very excited more about the focus around biology now. I think previously, a few years ago, all the startups were around, cycle tracking apps. And I think I'm very excited about how now it's actually getting linked to more biology discovery.
0: So, I guess to accelerate innovation in women's health in general, are there topics that you wish we as researchers would be focusing on?
1: So many. I think the immune regulation piece and the I think hormones are such a big question mark and how they affect every single part of our body, right? I think continuous measuring and monitoring of hormones will, I think, affect our understanding of a lot of different other conditions that we experience. What else? Yeah, we're very interested overall in conditions that aren't just in fertility and menopause, but right now that's kind of where you're finding investment from venture capital side of things. And so I think really understanding like longitudinally what happens to women between those two events that I think would be extremely helpful.
0: That's great. So going back to some of the things we talked about this morning in this morning session, we spoke about how women's health has historically been underfunded in both research and in venture capital. Are you seeing any changes in 2026, and what are some ongoing challenges for us?
1: I think yes and no. I spend probably all my days fluctuating between like being super hopeful and then being super depressed. But I think yes, on the side of awareness, I think we all now, hopefully most of us know that there is a massive market opportunity and a huge scientific gap for women's health. I think there's a lot more pharma interest in women's health. I wouldn't quite go and say pharma money going into women's health, but there's more interest. There's a lot more VC interest as well, but more so on the early side of things. For us, it was relatively easy to raise a seed in Series A. We just closed our Series B last week, and I would say that was a lot harder. So I think in the growth side of things, the access to capital is a lot harder. And I would say that there is a lot of need for investment in the structural piece for implementation. I think in reimbursement, and there's still a massive lack. So we're running up to growth equity funds, and they say, well, if it's not covered by insurance, then we're not going to invest in it. And so it's kind of a chicken and the egg problem, because if you're doing something innovative, by definition, it's really not going to be covered by insurance. And so it's up to the startups to raise more money to run all the trials that are needed for insurance. But it's just really hard to prioritize resources.
0: I can definitely see that. So I'm going to ask you a final question for me, and then open it up to the audience for questions. But we have a lot of bright young people in the room. We had a lot of great poster presenters. What piece of advice would you give to that young investigator who wants to do women's health research?
1: So many thoughts and so many things. Hopefully, people can learn from my journey and my mistakes. But I would say very early on, build the translational muscle. And just as much as you build the discovery piece, understand the distribution part. I usually like to say, build your bench early on of people. Now you can kind of build a bench of agents. But build, people to advise on the regulatory piece, be super close to patients. I think as a female founder, a huge advantage that I have is that I am the patient that I'm serving. And so I think that gives you a huge advantage. But if you are not the patient you are serving, spend a lot of time with those patients, really understanding where are they going to seek their care. For us, I think it was another piece of going direct to consumer was that we heard from a lot of women.

0: women that they're not even going to their doctors at this point for bacterial vaginosis. They're going to the CVS aisle, they're buying everything they can, or they're going to, you know, One Medical or telehealth companies because they don't even like to talk about these issues. And so for us, it was very, you know, that was a huge component of going direct to consumer as well. And so really understand, you know, your patient need, where are they going to get the care that you would be providing, and really build that muscle for like, where is this going? And I think if you are, instead of focusing so much on like, I want to really start this company, just really focus on solving a huge problem. Because if you are solving a huge problem, the company building will come. And so just be really excited and just know that everything takes twice as long and twice as much money than you would think. So hang in there, but we, and lean on people, reach out to people. We are so happy to help.
1: Oh, that's really wonderful. Let's see if the audience has any questions. I'll start right over here.
2: Great back and forth. Nice fireside chatting.
1: Thank you.
2: Curious to hear a little bit more about the patient education side. I love this vision you have of embracing the uncertainty and making people part of that journey. I think it's necessary because we still don't know a ton. Most companies push back against that. They want to show confidence. They want to show, look, our, like your competitors, right? Look, we can do this thing that we can't do. Talk about, maybe a little bit, if you don't mind, how have you done that as a company? How have you found the user engagement on that front?
0: Yeah, I think very early on, we knew that we were going to have to do a lot of education. Not just because we wanted to, we were doing a very complex thing. But also, honestly, from a marketing perspective, all of our ads were getting taken down because we would say the words vaginal health. So we had to get super creative and say, you know, okay, this is what the vaginal microbiome is. Here's why it's important. And then here's why you should use Evi. And so for us, we were a little bit forced to create this amazing blog post that was scientifically reviewed, medically reviewed. And I think for us, that investment was a huge driver of our organic growth. And also, honestly, our first marketing hire, she told us, you know, we're going to make a TikTok and we're going to educate people on TikTok. And we're like, no, that's so embarrassing. Don't do that. And the first like three videos ended up getting millions of views. And we were just, you know, taking something that was viewed as very taboo and going online and just adding humor to it and adding, you know, I'm experiencing this. And I think building in an area that is stigmatized in the age of TikTok is actually a huge advantage, right? You know, people always ask me like, where should I go in the age of AI? I'm like, go into the gross. No one's thinking about that. And like, you know, bring humor into it, make sure you're educating people and being scientifically honest about it. And I would say now it has really paid off. Like we have brands like The Honey Pod and all these other companies come to us and say like, we want to do a collaboration because Evi now has a reputation of being like the scientifically, you know, backed, company. And so I would say, one, we were kind of forced to develop all of these educational blogs from a marketing perspective. We've really gone on TikTok and really been educational. And now all of those blogs are actually what, you know, these ChatGPT and Claude are using. And so if you search, you know, a lot of our answers are coming up. So I think for us, it was very important to be very transparent, especially in the microbiome field.
3: I have a question. Thank you, Pina, so much. I have a question, a little bit about chicken and the egg, but from a different side, point of view. So we know that the foundational science is what leads to translation, right? So if you don't have the discovery, you don't have the translation, you don't have the product. Okay. But now with this pitiful NIH funding, which has always been pitiful for women's health, and it's all this uncertainty, how do you talk to the investors and industry when you don't have a product? Because we know that most discoveries happen serendipitously, you know, so how, I don't know the path that way.
0: Yeah, I would say it's hard. you know, but it has changed, I would say. I think, and sorry, your question was getting money for the scientific discovery piece instead of getting going. I think that there's actually a lot of funds now that are willing to invest in that piece of it. I think they're either biotech and invest pre-revenue, pre-discovery, or they're consumer and they know how to build and underwrite companies that already have the discovery. But investors don't understand both pieces of those things. And so I would say it's just a matter of like really finding the right investor. But yeah, I think it's really hard.

0: like 5 years ago, it was even very different than now. We had to pitch, you know, male investors for a vagina company, and they wouldn't even want to say the words vagina. And so we would start every pitch with all male investors saying, like, can you just say the word vagina out loud? Because I don't want that to prohibit you from asking me, you know, business questions. And they would look at me like, vagina. You know, I'm like, come on, say it. And so I think now that has even changed a lot, because I think they now have wives that have been very vocal about their menopause journey. And now they're like, somebody please solve this, like, take my money. And so I think it's really just a matter of finding the right investors and really not giving up. We've gotten, I mean, we just closed our Series B last week. We talked to 72 VCs that said no, until you really find that yes. Yeah, exactly.
1: That's so great. I make my kids say the word vagina, my two teenagers, every day. And they're like, mommy, stop. I'm like, say vagina.
0: I love that. I love that. I love that.
1: Question over here.
2: Hi. Thank you for coming today. So we live in a great age of misinformation, and it's safe to say that the public has lost confidence in science and the need to really invest in science. What partnerships do you vision between industry and academics that could help, one, regain that trust in the public, and then two, really encourage people that, hey, women's health is something that is worthwhile to invest in?
0: Yeah, I think the incentives need to be very aligned with industry and academic partnerships. And I think that the industry needs to make sure that from like a scientific question, the lab is also very aligned. I think a lot of the times industry comes and is like, run this study for me. And it's really not like, I don't think incentives are very aligned. And so I think the best collaborations are where from the very beginning, you know, both parties are equally interested. Like, if this works and you can license my discovery, then that would be amazing. And so I think just finding the right industry partners is extremely important, and really understanding their incentives. But I mean, I hope we have now developed this amazing platform that has a lot of access to patients. And my hope is that, you know, I talk to a lot of tech transfer offices, you know, like twice a month. I have meetings and they say, you know, we have this thing. And I have to just be very honest on, like, you know, we can take this, or like, we would like it to be X, Y, Z. But I think just having a very clear line of communication. I think also sometimes academia is like afraid to engage with the commercial dark side of things very early on. So I would say, like, don't be afraid to engage with companies very early on and understand like what it would take to have a successful partnership. Do that a lot earlier than you would think, I would say.
3: Thank you. This is fascinating. I'm always curious, when companies develop their products, how do you decide or make that pivot to go direct to consumer versus going into physicians' offices and billing insurance and that kind of stuff? I'm sure you were at a pivot point at some point where you were like, okay, where is this test going to live? And how did you make that decision? And are you happy you made that decision? Would you do anything differently?
0: Yes, I am actually very happy we made that decision. But now I'm also very happy that we have a hybrid approach, just because I think if you do want to build a large successful company, you have to have, you know, clinician adoption, clinician trust. And so I think for us, it was very important to start direct to consumer, because, you know, they mentioned also in the menopause talk, like the rate of information that the patient is getting and what they know is now accelerating, you know, the clinician supply and also the clinician knowledge. And so for us, doctors, they only had metronidazole and clindamycin to treat BV. Like, they're doing their best to treat BV. It's not that they're not interested, but they're just giving treatments that aren't working. And so for us, it was more efficient to go direct to consumer, given that metagenomic sequencing was not going to be covered by insurance. So go direct to consumer, gather this real world data, so that you can then go to doctors and say, here's what we're finding and here's what we recommend and how you treat differently, rather than going to doctors and saying, you know, here's the microbiome, you know, do what you think would be best to do here. And I will say, when we just started the company, we just had the test and we weren't an LDT. So we weren't diagnosing, we weren't doing, it was mostly just providing information to women that were very frustrated and telling them, you know, maybe you do have a condition, but we just don't really understand how to treat it. And then we started developing, we studied across 50,000 women who were coming to us with what looked like a phenotype of BV. You know, what were we seeing in the microbiome? And could we actually work with a compounding pharmacy to develop some different variations of treatment

0: whether that was boric acid before the antibiotic, you know, were there some bacteria that were potentially producing biofilm? And so we did a small pilot program where we developed different characterizations of BV, and then we basically built models that predicted what combination of treatments would work better. And we saw an amazing response in the pilot study. And so then we went through the whole process of CLIA, CLEP, CAP validation to provide treatment, and then access to clinicians on the back end to give those treatments. And once we did that, we saw a lot more women take their test results to their doctor, and then the doctor coming to us. So it's kind of like a little flywheel at this point. But for us, it was more important to go to the woman is more incentivized to solve their problem rather than the doctor for vaginitis specifically. But now we ask about 100 questions around period data, hormonal data, pregnancy data, menopause data, related conditions, autoimmune conditions. And so now we have really interesting cohorts, and we are now doing a lot more testing for those specific women.
1: And are some of those data available for researchers to take a look and see what
0: Yeah. So we have a lot of different academic collaborations. For example, there's a lab at Baylor University that looks into diabetes and recurrent BV. And so we now have a cohort of like 10,000 women that have diabetes. And so we anonymize the data and send it to them. And you know, previously they were studying, I think, 200 women that they were enrolling. And so I think it's been amazing to see the rate of acceleration of understanding of our conditions through academic collaborations.
2: Great. I think Dr. Tucker.
3: Yeah. I had a question about, so you referred to like different types of funding. I just wondered if, for those who aren't that familiar in the audience with like Series A or B, could you kind of talk about the different stages of like venture capital funding that you kind of went through, and kind of what was the decision point about when you thought you were ready for this different type of funding? And then just adding a microbiome flavor, is there anything about the microbiome space that kind of makes that kind of decisions about funding or approaching venture capital unique?
0: Yes. Yeah, so I would say, I think this whole AI boom has totally changed the way like I would describe seed, Series A, Series B. Like it used to be very similar. Now you see AI companies raising like $100 million seed rounds. But traditionally, at the seed stage, you have an idea, you have a vision, and you know the VCs are really understanding like, is there founder product fit? Like, are these the right people to build the vision that they're selling? And so you raise, you know, somewhere between $2 and $5 million to go out and prove that there is a need for the product that you want. And then when you have found product market fit with your seed funding, that is when you go out and you have specific proof points, you raise your Series A. And you raise a Series A to say, now I want to scale this solution to a lot more people. And then, you know, you prove certain pieces of it. Can you scale the solution in a way where unit economic makes sense, in a way that you're not paying, you know, more to acquire a customer than you are to sell your solution and making from every customer? And once you prove out that piece, then you would go out into your Series B and say, now we want to build this whole suite of products because we have this really healthy revenue stream from our original product. And so for us, it was, you know, in the beginning, can you build a precision medicine platform through using vaginal microbiome testing? Our Series A was around, you know, we've now established that women come to us to get treatment for their vaginal symptoms. Can we use that money to then now run prospective studies? We now finished the IVF to expand indication. So is this not just a vaginitis company? Is it a women's health company? And so we just closed our Series B now to basically take the prediction model around IVF outcomes to market. And then hopefully we can then go into preterm birth and everything else. So it's kind of just staging the company and the proof points. And your second question was around the microbiome piece. But yeah, I think that there was a lot of investors that were allergic to the microbiome to start. So I think another piece of advice is probably just learn to communicate like your scientific discovery or your product around like the audience's understanding and interest. You know, for some people, we just say like BV. We don't even go into the microbiome and how that's related. But that's definitely been a component to it.
4: Hi. Sorry, Mariana. hi. Circling back to the question about advice for trainees, do you have any advice specifically for students maybe who are pursuing graduate degrees or PhDs where they might be

0: an academic lab for 5+ years and how they can best leverage those skills they've developed to then break into the femtech industry in a company like Evie?
1: I think reach out to founders, reach out to people that work at these startups.

0: or you're trying to develop skills. Startups are always looking for interns because we can't necessarily hire a lot of people early on. And so I think I highly suggest reaching out to people very early on in your career. Because, for example, if I met you now, I don't know what your experience is, but I know I have five other founder friends working across women's health in different companies. And we're always, you know, we have Slack channels, we're always sending resumes, and we're always trying to help each other. So definitely reach out to founders.
1: And I think we have maybe two more questions.
2: I already asked something.
3: Thank you. So I'm really curious about, since the vaginal microbiome is constantly changing, these bacteria are commensal, they're coming in and out, and, you know, depending on your time of life, you're more likely to have one or the other. Where do you see this treatment or this, I guess, decision support tool evolving to when we know that each time you measure someone, it might be completely different?
0: Yeah, I think that's a great question. I think we're doing a lot of normalization, for example, like we have a lot of data around where they are in their menstrual cycle or whether they're in menopause or not in menopause and perimenopause. And so I think although there is a lot of, it's very dynamic, I would say that it's not as dynamic. For example, in the gut, it's really hard to make connections because you have so much diversity. I would say, you know, the vaginal microbiome is a lot more translational in that aspect because we want it to be dominated by lactobacilli. And then we know that once you have diversity, then you are much more prone to these adverse health outcomes. And so what we haven't really established before is specifically what pathogens lead to dysbiosis because we've leveraged 16S in the past. And so it's been at the genus level, but now that we have metagenomics, we can actually start, we're getting as close as possible to causation. And I would say another big benefit that we have in our data set is that we have actually about 10% of women come to us out of curiosity, meaning that they don't have symptoms and they don't have a history of health issues. So we have somewhat of a control population. And so we're always measuring like the stability of the microbiome of someone who has recurrent infections or is, you know, very symptomatic versus someone who comes to us with no issues or no history of anything. So I think a lot of it becomes just, what are we seeing in the data, and are we seeing people change as often as we think, or even from a demographic perspective? Like I'm from Mexico. I grew up in Mexico. I'm mostly inners. Most of the research says that inners is like going in and out of an infection, but actually like Hispanic women are more likely to be dominated by inners and be in a stable condition. So we do a lot of quantification using all the data points that we have to really understand.
2: I just have one other question. You alluded a lot, Peter, to the fact that you really need to understand whom you're talking to and how you pitch, which makes sense. My question is, how do you learn that? Because let's say you want to pitch to president of whatever, or a venture capitalist, what you learn on the internet about them doesn't necessarily tell you if they can say the word vagina or not. So how do you prepare for those? What are your tools?
0: Yeah, I would say be completely relentless, but when you get no's, like really ask for feedback. And I would say for us as founders, what has worked really well is to talk to a lot of investors to get their feedback, even when you're not raising money, just so that you can understand the language, what they're interested in. Also, you can bring them along, right? So you say, oh, we're thinking of this. What do you think about that? What other exciting things are you seeing in the market? So also really get to know them in a place where you're not necessarily needing anything from them so that you can understand, you know, what are their interests? What are the wow moments in these conversations, and how can I get to the wow moment as fast as possible? But yeah, I think I talk to investors more than I wish I had to. but it's been very helpful to just develop that muscle of like, what are the questions? How can I get them to like the aha moment to each? And there are different like phenotypes of investors, I would say. So really understand like who belongs to what phenotype and what, you know. And I think also like the different funds, understand like them as humans, but also there's funds that have specific mandates. So funds that have to invest in diagnostics or they have to invest in reimbursement. So I think just do your research on the type of fund and then really try to scheme to get to know the person like when you're not fundraising.
1: So we have time for just one more question. I'm so sorry, but I think PETA is going to be here for the rest of the day, hopefully, because there's been so much interest.

0: in your talk. So we'll give final questions to Dr. Burnett.
1: I have more of a science question. So I study a lot in the microbiome and bladder health. And we found a much stronger relationship between the metabolome, like what these bacteria are actually doing when they're there. What thoughts have you, and there's some data in the preterm birth literature on this as well, like what thoughts do you have about the metabolome and how you can use shotgun metagenomics to predict what the metabolome would be?
2: Yeah, so I wish we could do metabolomics on all of our samples.
1: we just got an aspirin.
2: But yeah, we actually built a really amazing, I have amazing bioinformaticians on my team and computational biologists, and we built an in-house functional pipeline. And specifically for women who have recurrent UTIs, we're about to publish a paper with 15,000 women that have recurrent PV and recurrent UTIs on the relation between those with Nicole Gilbert's lab from WashU. But yeah, what we're seeing is that there is completely different. It comes down to also like strain variation. Like someone can be totally dominated by Lactobacilli crispatus and you're like, weird, she's fine. But actually she's not because she doesn't have specific strains that lead to different, you know, functional pathways. And so I think what we've done a good job is probably just pushing through people saying like, oh, there's no correlation. Like, wait a minute. Are you sure? Like how deep are we looking?
1: There's probably convergence.
2: Right? Exactly.
1: Between these microbes.
2: Yeah.
1: So I think at least what we found in bladder is more that the metabolomic phenotypes are there, but they're converged by microbiome.
2: Yeah.
1: Which anyway, yeah.
2: Yeah. No, I think that there's a lot more questions than answers in this space. I think for us, we don't have time to look across everything, but we really like to focus on the treatment non-responders. And so for those women, like why aren't they responding to what we're doing? And can we make sure that we can better identify patients with similar profiles? And so what data do we need to find in order to do that so that when women come to us, we can tell them like, we don't actually have treatment for you. You have to do X, Y, Z. But yeah, I think that's a great question.
0: Thank you, PETA, so much for your time and answering all of our questions. This has been really fascinating and I really appreciate it.
2: Thank you so much for having me.

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I'm building a theater, and it goes like that. And you have, of course, you have a front, a real theater front, to put there, and all those scenes and little figures. So this is one of the scenes, and that is going to be put somewhere there. And through the sides, you can play with the little people. And sometimes it's very hard to cut out little pieces. This was not so hard, and you can cut it out with a knife or with scissors. But sometimes, like these little figures, it's very very hard to do, and those are very fragile. So this is just the beginning, the start of it, and I think it needs 4 or 5 days to continue.

0: And you know that.
1: When we host this paper theater festival here at UC San Diego Library, we feature a lot of paper theaters and a lot of items that approach the idea of paper theater. Paper theater is just a small version of that tremendous theater world that you can bring into your home. Paper theaters weren't meant to be used in a professional setting. They're meant to be used in a home, a person's home, a family would use it.
2: What theaters would do in the early 1800s, in the Victoria era in England, is they would print their characters on postcards, so you would have the character in costume and posed, ready to be on the stage. And children would actually cut out the characters and play with them. And when the theaters noticed this, they started printing the theater sets on posters as well. And they were, you know, easy to make and easy to ship and easy to store, and so people could actually play with the characters against the sets that they were going to be up against in real life.
1: And the theaters would also publish little booklets for additional plays for their theater. And it was just a brilliant marketing tool to promote their entire season, and also a great educational opportunity for the family. They would learn everything they needed to know to put on a full theatrical production, and also encouraged literacy, because the play itself was printed with that little poster kit. It is a Shakespearean stage. You can, with this theater, put on a very short production of A Midsummer Night's Dream. It's mostly the play within a play part of that play. But this can be very successfully done, and it has the upper and lower stage. And it's a great way to introduce Shakespeare to a young person. There are some great figures in literature who were involved with paper theater, perhaps the most famous, Robert Louis Stevenson. He actually wrote paper theater plays that were meant to be paper theater plays.
2: We're interested in these today for a variety of reasons. One is printing history, and this fits in really well with that, and you can kind of see the transformation of when printing became less expensive and more available to people, that they were able to print these sets very cheaply to make available to people.
3: That's why I like paper. It's very inexpensive to use. You can find it anywhere. You can use recycled material. It doesn't have to be brand new materials. And that's what's great for kids. I can look through the recycle, you know, box at work and see if we have things that we can transform into other things. At one point, I thought I wanted to be a teacher. So I actually did a lot of volunteer work, and it happened that I worked a lot with seven-year-olds, and they are very interested in just making their own world, putting their own spin on things. They don't necessarily have to have something that's prepackaged for them. They just need a little bit of guidance, and they will write their own stories.
4: I became interested in paper theater through Scott. I went here, I guess, 2 years ago to the Paper Theater Festival, and it was so fantastic how you did everything, and I saw the play of Cinderella, and that was so much fun. So being in the audience and having so much fun, I thought, oh my God, I have to get into that, and I got very interested. When you perform a paper theater play, you have to think of a lot. Which person comes from which side, and you have to prepare for the music and the sound effects.
1: So apparently there's a little bit of time travel in this show.
4: If you want the audience to participate, you have to pass out a lot of things, and yes.
1: And maybe there should be some applause for the spectacular sets.
2: It's a very tactile experience as you're building one of these sets and playing with it. And you learn a little bit more about the space itself when you actually have to do it in miniature.
5: Paper theater kind of exists kind of in its own right as an artistic statement. They don't have aspirations necessarily to be like realized designs as we imagine design. They're a way of expressing visions and ideas, and so they can be very, you know, bold and very interesting. I think more than anything, it's really just the testament to the theatricality and the magic behind those spaces. The controlled, framed vision looking through the proscenium and just being pulled into another world. Whether the scale is a quarter-inch scale or

0: smaller, with the smaller dioramas, you get your eye down into that space and you're just drawn into it. It controls the light in a way that's pretty magical.
1: So these small items certainly evoke the charm of paper theater, but they are postcard size items. They do fold flat for shipment and storage. They are dioramas, but dioramas that reveal the charm of paper theater. All the characters in here are famous paper theater characters from known paper theater plays. These are great souvenirs when you visit a paper theater museum or exhibition. And this one is a Pollux one, of course.
2: We'll start again from the middle of the balcony scene.
1: There are a lot of people who got their start in the arts through paper theater. For instance, Franco Zeffirelli. He was introduced to the world of set design through paper theater and later became an opera set designer and then a movie director. And it all stems back to his interest in paper theater. And that's probably how I was introduced to paper theater too, because that movie came out just before 2000, and that's when I started collecting paper theater. And on this screen is the opening credits to a Nicholas Nickleby movie, a dramatic film based on a Charles Dickens novel. And quite brilliant of them, they introduce all the characters in the opening credits through paper theater. And as each character comes on, their name is revealed. It was brilliant because, yes indeed, paper theater was a very popular toy in Dickens' time. And there are others who were involved with paper theater. For instance, Winston Churchill, who isn't necessarily a big figure in the arts, but he was a great supporter of the arts, and he did credit paper theater with his introduction to the arts. Even Kevin Bacon, if we're talking about 6 degrees of separation from paper theater. There was a television biography about him, and they actually showed a paper theater that he built, and they actually had video footage of him working with that stage and putting on a show for his family. That was delightful to see. There's just something about working with real paper that is not intimidating. You know, there's no learning curve involving a software program. You don't have to worry about electricity or having Wi-Fi access. I'm not sure how collaborative you can be sharing one computer, but you certainly be collaborative doing paper theater, having one person color and having another person just do sets. And this has been very rewarding here on campus to work with so many students and staff in creating these paper theater stages.

0: I think the Paper Theater Festival is a fantastic ambassador for the library. It does get people into the library, but it also lets them see something that they don't see a lot in maybe their everyday lives. It's a connection to the library in its sense of world of paper, if you will. We're really focused these days on electronic things. Theater is electronic, it's TV, it's, you know, digital. This is actually a retreat to an earlier time, and I think that's kind of a good and important thing.
1: So there is a great appeal involved with paper theater, and I got involved with it again because I knew they would exhibit well, and I knew I'd be able to relay a lot of theater history through it. And it still is a valid educational novelty to this day. You know, the more technotic we become, the more people appreciate the truly tactile. It's remained popular, especially popular in countries with bad light, I've noticed. Finland, Norway, Brussels, all these countries and cities that just have terrible, terrible light. It was so easily to have one little corner of your home with a paper theater stage, and it was just a tremendous bright spot in any kind of dark home. All the great producers of paper theater posters were indeed those countries with bad light when you heard it here first. It's my theory, but I stand by it.

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This program contains graphic images and discussion of medical procedures. Viewer discretion is advised.

right, so I'm one of the upper extremity surgery orthopedic surgeons at San Francisco General and the Orthopedic Institute at UCSF. And tonight I just wanted to talk about common geriatric fractures, about the wrist, which really is primarily one bone. But I think before we actually talk about the wrist, it's important to identify what the wrist actually is. And so when we're talking about the wrist, we're talking about the bones that we see here. We're talking about the distal radius, which this is a lateral x-ray of the wrist. Here's a PA of the wrist, so a straight-on view showing the radius and the ulna. And then the bones, these are the wrist bones, and there's two main rows, the scaphoid, the lunate, the triquetrum, and the pisiform, and then the distal row here. But really, when we talk about geriatric fractures, a primary fracture that we see is the fracture of the distal radius. And this is the distal part, or the end of the distal radius, that is your wrist joint. So I think it's pretty obvious from these x-rays that you can see what I mean when I say a distal radius fracture. So you can see that the fracture coming at the distal part of the distal radius extending up into the wrist joint. You can see another part of the fracture over here. And then on the lateral view, what you can see is that the distal fragment here is the fracture, and that distal fragment is really displaced from the proximal fragment. And we'll go over kind of what this causes, how we fix it, and options that we have for treatment. So I think the previous slide, it was pretty obvious to see the fracture, but a fracture like this is a little less obvious to see. So this is a almost completely non-displaced or minimally displaced fracture. You can see the fracture line here, and you can also see the fracture line here. And on that lateral view that we showed earlier, we showed a very displaced fracture. This one is actually very non-displaced. So we talk about treating these non-operatively and using cast treatment. And then when we talk about elderly fractures, there's a couple other things that come into play, and that's primarily the quality of the bone. And you can see in this patient, what you may notice in contrast to those earlier slides is this bone is a little bit more washed out. So we're talking about osteoporotic bone, or on x-ray it means osteopenic, so not as much bone. And as you can see in this x-ray here, you tend to see a lot more pieces of bone or comminution or crunching of the bone that occurs in this setting of fracture. So when we talk about epidemiology of distal radius fractures, it's important to note that it's really a bimodal distribution. So it happens in the young, and the adolescent and young adults, it's typically a really high energy injury. So we see them in motor vehicle collisions, motorcycle accidents, fall from height. You rarely see a young patient with a distal radius from a fall from standing. Whereas on the other way, in the elderly patient, you tend to see lower energy injuries. So fall from standing, slipping on the ice, falling down a step. And the incidence of these fractures correlates with osteopenia, or a low amount of bone noted on x-ray. So what we wanted to focus on today was the distal radius in the elderly population. Well, distal radiuses are actually the second most common fracture occurring in the elderly, which fall right behind hip fractures. They're most common in the upper extremity in patients over the age of 65. So this is a fracture that you tend to see most often in the elderly patients when they come in complaining of arm or wrist pain.

What's important to note is that a distal radius fracture gives you a 50% increase in your relative risk of sustaining a hip fracture in the rest of your lifetime. And as our population ages, the incidence of osteoporotic distal radius fractures increases. So over 80% of all fractures in people 50 or older are caused by osteoporosis. So just an alarming statistic is almost 400,000 people over the age of 65 sustain a distal radius in the United States. Right, so that's a high number, and that's like a large percentage of presentation to the emergency room or primary care physicians. And then that this bottom number shows that the decreased survival among distal radius patients. So long-term survival goes from about 57% to 71. So if you have a distal radius fracture, it's associated with other comorbidities. So the risk of developing a hip fracture and then other sequelae that come with a hip fracture. So being bedridden, possibility of developing pneumonia, all of this. So the distal radius fracture, so one distal radius fracture actually decreases the survival rate. So what is the mechanism? So it's a fall on an outstretched hand, which in orthopedics we tend to call a foosh, F-O-O-S-H. And this is pretty much the classic mechanism. It's slipping on ice or tripping, and the wrist is in extended position, so it's really hyperextended and radial deviation with a little bit of forearm pronation. So the arm is pronated a little bit like this in a fall. And that causes the wrist to fracture at the distal radius. And so this bone here, so it usually occurs at the metaphysis. So the metaphysis is the weakest portion of the bone, and that's where the fracture occurs and where you can see a lot of pieces or comminution in the fracture. So most of the fractures that we see, we label them. We try and have some way of classifying what type of the fracture is. But most fractures that you see in distal radiuses, when we talk about them, are called a Colles fracture. And this was an eponym that was given to an extra-articular distal radius, meaning that the fracture doesn't extend into the joint line. And then the fracture actually displaces dorsally. So it goes towards the back of the hand, not the front of the hand. And this is related to the mechanism of injury with a fall on an outstretched hand. So most of the fractures that we tend to see in distal radius is this distal piece goes backwards, right, towards the back of the hand. And the Colles fracture really means that it's extra articular, so the fracture doesn't extend into the joint line. So these are the criteria when we look at distal radiuses. We try and say, well, how off of normal is it? I mean, that's what all orthopedists do. We have to say, well, we know what normal anatomy is. We know what this x-ray shows, but how far off of normal? And is it far off enough that we need to restore normal anatomy to give you good function, right? So this is what we end up doing. When you come to the emergency room and you've broken your wrist, we get x-rays, right? And we do a physical exam, we assess you, we make sure that you can still feel your hand. And we see that you have, oh gosh, you have this bad distal radius fracture, dorsally displaced. We want to get you back into an anatomic position to try and give you the best function possible. So what we have to do is we inject at the area where the fracture is, and this is called a hematoma block. So what we're doing is aspirating the hematoma, which means just sucking the blood out of where the blood is in the bone by sticking a needle in there. And then once we find that area, we actually can inject numbing, so lidocaine, the same stuff that you get when you go to the dentist, into that wound. Then we wait a little bit until you have some pain relief. And then the fracture gets reduced, and you can see that that's what's going on here. So what we have to do is to recreate the mechanism of injury, which I said was that hyperextension of the wrist, and then pushing it back into the right position with the goal of getting it back into the right anatomic position so that we can put a cast on it. And it looks something like this. And most often, if anybody in here has had a distal radius fracture, you don't get a pretty cast like this the day that you go into the emergency room. You end up with a big, bulky splint. And the question is always, well, what's the difference between a splint and a cast? We like to accommodate for swelling, right? And so a cast is non-circumferential. So the idea is that a splint is non-circumferential. So the splint allows swelling. So frequently after these injuries, within the next 24 or 48 hours, you swell up even more. And so we don't want to have a circumferential dressing like this immediately. We want to be able to accommodate for that. And then we want to follow you back up and change you into a cast later as your swelling comes down. So in terms of distal radius in the elderly, what we know is that there's

poor bone quality, frequently associated with low bone mineral density, meaning if you've ever gotten a DEXA scan to look at your bone mineral density, we see it, that it is lower there. There's comminution, and then there's a direct correlation with the amount of comminution and how low the bone mineral density is. So in osteopenia, if you have a fall and you have osteopenia or osteoporosis, the chance of having a worse distal radius fracture for a low energy injury gets higher. So osteoporosis, just again, is that low bone mineral density, increases the risk of fracture after a low trauma, meaning you have weaker bone when you have less of it. So if you fall, there's a higher risk of actually breaking it. We know that there's an increased risk of distal radius fracture in patients with osteoporosis, and that the severity is worse if you have osteoporosis. So what we do know is that treatment for osteoporosis, such as bisphosphonates, which actually help to improve your bone density, can actually decrease the risk of subsequent fragility fracture. So it's actually helped out a lot in not only decreasing the incidence of distal radius fractures, but also in decreasing the severity of the fracture. So our treatment options, when we talk about distal radius, it goes from non-operative to operative management. And these are the primary options that we discuss when we talk to our patients. So there's close reduction and casting, which we just reviewed before. By reduction, we're talking about pushing the bone back to where it went and putting it in a cast temporarily in a splint. External fixation is an option which requires a minimal incision. Percutaneous pin fixation, meaning using pins to manipulate the fracture site to get it in a good position. And then finally doing open reduction and internal fixation, which is putting plates and screws inside. So we look at the patient, we look at the fracture pattern, we look at all of these options, and then we decide what is the best to do for this fracture pattern. And so again, you can see that picture of the cast. So for a non-operative treatment, this is what you end up with. This is percutaneous pinning. So these are just small poke holes that are made through the bone, that are made through the skin, and then subsequently through the bone to hold it until the fracture gets healed. And then you also have a cast that's put on top of this. This picture in the lower left shows an external fixator. So basically you have two pins that go into the index finger or the long finger, and a pin at the proximal aspect of the radius. There's two pins down here. And this is a rod that holds it out to length until the bone heals. And then finally, this is a plate, right? So this is when we go in and put in bone in a plate and screws to hold the fracture. And this plate should stay in forever. We don't typically have to take them out. These pins in the percutaneous pin fixation, they actually come out. So all of these treatment options we have to consider when we think about how you can manage it. And you're probably asking yourself, well, gosh, I'd like non-operative treatment. So is that an option? Or I'd like the most minimally invasive treatment. Is that an option? Well, then, you know, the question becomes, you can't really use minimal fixation in the setting of very poor bone quality. So using a small pin like this to hold a very osteoporotic fracture just doesn't work, right? And so sometimes you consider spanning it to hold them out to length, although when you use an external fixator, you don't get very good joint congruity because you can't put the pieces back together. And then the plate, which does hold the pieces together because you have better fracture manipulation by opening it and putting screws in it, gives you kind of the best option for rigid internal fixation. So treatment options, as an orthopedic surgeon, when we think about treatment options, we always think about restoring anatomic congruity, which means getting that articular surface back together so that you can move your wrist without having any further arthritis develop. So you want a nice smooth surface so that you can get your wrist moving without increasing risk of arthritis. And so we look at all those things, like I mentioned before, the tilts of the fracture, right? Because we don't want you to get pain or stiffness or degeneration if there's a step off in the joint. The incongruency, so remember in that initial x-ray where I showed you every fracture has every bone, you all have a radius and an ulna, and those two bones go together. So if you break the radius and it moves away from the ulna, it's going to affect your range of motion and your supination, so palm up and palm down. So we have to make sure that, because there's a joint right here, we have to make sure that that joint still looks okay so we can get you moving in this plane first and also in this plane. Some of the things that if you have a distal radius that doesn't heal well, you can end up with pain, midcarpal instability, which means that if the wrist is so displaced, then the rest of the wrist above it

actually isn't aligned well. And then post-traumatic osteoarthritis. So if there's a step off, what happens is you end up with more load concentrated on one part of the wrist than on the other part of the wrist, and you develop arthritis at that step off. All right, so what do we know about fractures in the elderly? Well, we know that fractures displace in the elderly because they don't have great bone. We know that radiographic appearance, actually, so the x-rays that we take don't always correlate with functional outcome. And finally, we know that marked deformity and severe fracture displacement has been shown to adversely affect functional outcome, which is kind of strange because 2 and 3 are kind of opposite of what you would think, right? So radiographic appearance doesn't matter, yet we know that really bad radiographic appearance is not good for functional outcome. So how do we deal with all of this? So if we're dealing with non-operative, they go in a splint. We try and get a nice mold where the fracture is, which means kind of putting counter molds where the fracture wants to displace. A fracture wants to fall off the same way that it fell off originally, so you try and mold it back into place. So let's say we go non-operative. You stay in a cast for 6 weeks. But in terms of fracture displacement, let's say we get a really good reduction the day you come in the emergency room and everyone's high-fiving. We say, I think you don't need surgery. That's great. But what the studies have shown is that the older you get, the more likely you have for your fracture to displace. So this was a study that was done in 2004. And you can see that right at about age 58, the risk of fracture malreducing after your initial reduction goes up to 50%. So let's say you're 60 years old and you break your wrist and you go into the emergency room and somebody pushes on it and gets a really nice x-ray. We see you back in 1 week and we take another x-ray. You have a 50% chance that x-ray is still going to look okay, right? That's not great. If you're 80, the chance of it falling off at 1 week is 77%. Right? And the numbers just go up week after week so that you don't really get a solid or at least a semi-solid construct, meaning hard callus that we can put you in a cast until about 2 or 3 weeks. So most of the fractures, if they're going to move, they move in that first 2 weeks. Right? So here's a fracture. Remember that fracture that I showed you at the beginning that we're saying, okay, you can barely even see the fracture line here. Here's what that fracture looked like at 3 weeks, and you can actually see based on this angle here that it's now tilted backwards. So this actually lost reduction over the course of 2 weeks with serial x-rays. So when we see patients in clinic, we always say, well, we think from x-ray at week one that you're probably not going to need surgery, but I can't guarantee you until I take an x-ray at week two and maybe week three before I can say, you know what, you're out of the woods and you're not going to need surgery. So this patient ended up with a wrist plate. So what about that second statement that I said, that radiographic appearance doesn't affect functional outcome? Well, gosh, so this is studies that are done in low-demand patients over the age of 60. So, and I think that's a part here, is that we're talking about low-demand sedentary patients, right? So in those patients, the actual radiographs didn't correlate with their functional outcome. Because if you actually looked at their functional outcome before and functional outcome after, it didn't change a lot because they were sedentary, low demand, which I think is not most of our population these days. So I think if you're talking about sedentary, low demand, we're looking at an age right now that's probably over the age of 80, right? So I think it's kind of changing over the years. But these patients, overall satisfaction rate, they had 68% good to excellent results, and their radiographic outcomes didn't correlate at all with their functional outcome. Right? They did a prospective study for people age 50 years and older, and they just measured radiographic measurements. And then they did surveys to say, how well are you doing? What's your functional outcome? And again, this study showed it didn't correlate. So based on those studies, I'm pretty sure that I'm going to be out of a job soon, right? It says you shouldn't operate on any of these distal radius fractures. So should we treat them all non-operatively? So then you look at the literature out there, and there's a lot of literature saying that if you have a lot of shortening, right, like you can see in this patient here, so the bone has shortened, or if you have a lot of angulation, so 10 degrees off of normal, 20 degrees off of normal, which we see 40 degrees off of normal, the really displaced fractures, those are the ones that end up with very poor outcomes. So we're starting to see a lot more of those as our population becomes older over the years. So we tend to see a lot more distal radius fractures, as we talked about at the beginning. So I think that, you know, we know that there are a lot of fractures. There are a lot that maybe we

can treat non-operatively that you have to have that discussion about. And the ones that are really bad, you actually really need to discuss that with a patient, because most patients over the age of 60 aren't sedentary, low-demand patients. So this is just another study showing that, you know, you can manage them with whatever you want, whether you do X-fix, whether you do cast immobilization, whether you do operative fixation. There's really not a lot of difference between what you do and the outcomes. Most people do equivalent at 1 year. So if you do an open reduction internal fixation, well, gosh, it makes your X-rays look a lot better because you can really manipulate the fractures to get them exactly how you want it. And you can get them moving earlier. So the studies show that with operative intervention, with open reduction internal fixation, people do better earlier. But everybody's the same at 1 year, right? So then it becomes a question is, do you want to be a little bit better at 6 weeks, or are you willing to wait 3 months, or are you willing to wait a year? What's that time frame that's important to you? So I think the rate of recovery really becomes more of an issue, right? If you can say, well, wait a year and you'll be fine and you won't need to have surgery, right? So they did a study and they showed that ORIF, so open reduction internal fixation, putting that pin on the inside, they had better clinical outcomes up to 6 months, but then at 1 year, they were equivocal. So is rate of recovery the thing that we should be looking at more than the overall functional recovery at 1 year? So when I think about how I'm going to treat my distal radius fractures, I go through a thought process. And number one is think about the patient, right? I think it's really important not only to find out age, but comorbidities and really function. So as I mentioned, not everybody is low function sedentary. And most of our elder population these days are just as probably or even more active than I am these days. And so I think you have to have a discussion with a patient. So what we always do is we ask age, hand dominance, functional level, because it's different if you have somebody that's sitting in home and not moving around versus if you have a 65-year-old woman who's playing tennis every day and does yoga and really wants full range of motion to be able to do a downward dog position or to throw the ball for her dog. All of these things are really important to consider. So this is something that we have a conversation with our patient about, right? And then you may have that patient that's just too sick for surgery, or you may have a low functional patient that even though the X-rays look terrible, you're going to treat them non-operatively. And I can tell you, I've seen 95-year-old women with distal radius fractures from hitting them on doors or banging them on something or falling down that I've treated non-operatively, and I hate looking at the X-rays, but they do just fine. It just takes them a while to heal. And so as a surgeon, you just really almost want to never take an X-ray again because it just looks so terrible. And then they come into clinic and they're like, I'm doing fine. So I think it's worth having that conversation, right? So some of the things that I think about is when I look at these X-rays, is the carpus, so the rest of the wrist, is it sitting over the rest of the radius? Because to me, that's actually one of the primary indicators for operative fixation for me. That's actually how they get, what it means is as the wrist starts to tilt back more and more and more, this is what's going to limit the wrist flexion. This is what's going to limit your pronation and supination. So if the wrist is not sitting over the shaft, then I consider that something that's an operative intervention. When we talk about fracture management, if we elect the non-operative part. So if I say, great, your reduction looks great, you're 65 years old, I still have that discussion to say, you have a 50% chance of this not looking okay next week. And when they come back at week one, we get another X-ray in that splint. And I still say, you still aren't out of the woods for surgery. Come back in another week, right? And 2 weeks. So it's usually 1, 2, maybe even 3 weeks in an X-ray, depending on how bad your fracture is, how kind of osteopenic your bone looks to me. And then we manage you after that in a cast for 6 weeks. We get you out of the cast, we get you moving, and you start slowly bearing weight. Versus operative fixation, it's still a 6-week process of non-weight bearing, but you usually can move immediately after the surgery. If you have a plate put in, I have you start moving with our therapist at week one. So a couple things to think about, and I think this probably isn't underscored enough here in this talk, is that
osteoporosis is incredibly prevalent. We have to be thinking about it as an orthopedic surgeon. So I think one of the things, and I know you have been to many lectures and still have a few to go, but you know, it's really important that as an orthopedic surgeon, that when we see an elderly person with a distal radius fracture, we have to

0: take ownership of that patient and say, are you getting treated? Have you been evaluated for osteoporosis? Right. So I think it's really important. At the very least, we try and contact a primary care surgeon, or sorry, a primary care doctor to say, hey, looks like your patient hasn't had a DEXA scan. They need to get that done. They needed to be treated for osteoporosis because you know what? They had a distal radius fracture and they need treatment. So through our where I work at San Francisco General, we actually don't have a DEXA scan there, but we can refer them to UCSF. And so we try and do that and coordinate with their primary care physician so we can get them treated appropriately. And this is both sexes, right? It's not just a woman with a distal radius fracture. It's important to know that this can happen in males too. So I'm done with my talk. I'm happy to open this up to some questions. You have specific questions about risk before Dr. Candemir gets going. So the question was, does a DEXA scan need to be of the wrist in the setting of a distal radius fracture? Is there differences in the bone density of the wrist versus in the spine and in the back? And I can't answer that exactly per se, but typically they aren't doing DEXA scans of the wrist. There's a lot of studies today kind of trying to correlate bone density of the wrist to say, can you actually have a lower energy, like a DEXA scan of the wrist to compensate? But most of them is the back and the hip that are done, and they're able to correlate that. Yeah, and I think to answer your question about whether it's diet related, it certainly is. I mean, the studies of American children have shown that there's a higher incidence of osteoporosis, and it actually went up with the rise in diet soda. And so it'll be interesting to see with this new evolution of what's going on with the don't drink dairy, try to eat almond milk and all those things. There haven't been any studies done yet to correlate that, but there is when you go back to the 80s and early 90s and look at the rise in soda and the increase in osteoporosis in children. So that's even in children, they're starting osteoporosis exercises in school where they have like jumping. They try and get the kids out jumping. There's a movement to try and get children to get out in the sun more. So it's sort of opposite of what the dermatologists say is like put sunscreen on. There's a movement to, and by getting in the sun, it's getting the vitamin D, which actually helps with calcium absorption. So there's been suggestions to try and get kids to say, hey, during warm-up, don't put sunscreen on them. But then when they start the game, put sunscreen on them so that they actually, you're not blocking all of the sun coming in so they can get the vitamin D. So yoga is certainly helpful. There are those small wrist weights that you can use that are like 1 to 2 pounds. Certainly doing weight-bearing exercises, so weight lifting, so getting on a treadmill or walking with small weights in your hand, so 1 to 2 pound weights work really well. So like I sent my mother, who is a thin white woman, arm straps, and I told her that whenever she's getting ready in the morning, I want her to put those on and use them.
1: So I'm going to talk about the shoulder and elbow. Shoulder and elbow joints actually are very important on a daily function for anybody, because to position your hand anywhere in the space, you need to have motion in the shoulder and elbow. Wherever you want to do anything with your hand, actually there's some motion with your shoulder and elbow. And if you lose that, you will feel that as a disability. We call in medicine activities of daily living, which means that anybody who want to live on a daily basis normally need to do these basic activities, basically routine activities that people tend to do every day without needing any kind of assistance or device or from any help from somebody else. There are 6 basic daily living activities that we do: eating, bathing, dressing, toileting, transferring, meaning that walking, moving from one place to another, and the continence. All these things are basic needs that any human being needs to do every day. And if you have any stiffness in the shoulder or elbow, it's going to be a challenging problem because you lose your motion. And unfortunately, shoulder and elbow joints, compared to our other joints, they have a tendency to develop stiffness compared to the other joints, even with subtle small injuries. And when we call a functional range of motion, so you can have a full range of motion, meaning that you can have all the motions you can have without any injury on an extremity, but also there's some functional range of motion, which means that you may not have the full motion, but you can function totally fine, especially for daily activities. And for the shoulder and elbow, actually, there's quite a bit of a motion you need to

do. Actually, there's no joint in our body. If you think about the shoulder, there's no joint in the body that can do this much motion. It's the most mobile joint in the body that you can move across all the way from the back, from the top. This is the most mobile joint in the body. Obviously, this comes with a cost. If you lose some motion, you will feel it. So it's that important. In the arm, you need to move your arm in and out to be able to grab things and hand things over, to turn the doorknob, to turn any jar. There's a lot of function you need to do. Around the shoulder, we have a bunch of muscles, and more importantly, as you can see on this side, maybe you have heard about it, or you may have had any surgery or treatment for this, there are rotator cuff muscles. To be able to help for your shoulder, there are very important muscles around the shoulder. They are called rotator cuff tendons, and it's very common to have problems with it once you are over 40, 45 years old. Any patient who walks in an orthopedic clinic with shoulder pain without any major fracture actually will probably have some kind of rotator cuff problem 90% of the time. But I'm going to talk mostly about the fractures. When we talk about the shoulder, there's a lot of joints actually. There's a lot of bones. This is the collar bone up here, a shoulder blade bone, and the arm bone, the humerus bone. I'm going to talk first about the proximal humerus fractures. Basically, the arm bone, where it gets closer to the shoulder joint. As Dr. Schroeder mentioned, the distal radius fracture is the number one, but the second most common upper extremity fracture is the distal radius fracture. And if you think about it, over 65-year-old, when we get to there, this is the third most common fracture, is the shoulder fracture, the proximal humerus fracture. And we are aging every day, right? Everybody's in this room is a day older than yesterday. Nobody's getting younger, so don't worry. And it's an increasing epidemic, what we call it in medicine, because people were not living as much 50 years ago. The lifespan of a population is going, especially in the Western world, is much higher. Now it's 80, 85, I believe, in the last studies. So an average human being living in the United States, the average age is like 80, 85, which means that there's a very good chance that everybody who lives at that age will have one of these fractures, the hip, distal radius, or shoulder fracture. The mechanism is common, is the same way as you fall. And why it happens when you get older? So two reasons. One, your bones gets weaker, as we were talking about. The second thing, as we get older, actually, we have some balance issues or the eyesight issues. Like your vision is not as good. You may trip easily without seeing what's going on the floor. Also, our balance gets worse for other reasons, not due to bones, but our balance or your proprioception feeling gets worse as we get older. Is more common in females, 2 to 3 times more common than in females because of the low bone quality, low bone density, as I mentioned earlier. So anybody will get their highest bone density when they get about 30 year old, okay? After 30 year old, your bone density starts going down. Whatever you get when you are 30, after that it slowly goes down. In females, it's very protected until they get the menopause, but after the menopause, there's a huge dip. They start losing significantly. When we call osteoporosis, actually the bone becomes like an eggshell. When you get severe osteoporosis, it's really like an eggshell. When we treat this in surgically, in the operating room, when we kind of touch with our fingers, it's like an eggshell breaking or kind of having a ping pong effect, like you can actually move with the little pressure. Most of these proximal humerus fractures are treated non-surgically because they are not too displaced. I put some kind of frames around some pictures, which shows the normals, that you can have a comparison with the other ones. So this is the normal with the green frame around it. So as you can see, there are some fractures like this. This is like a little, not badly broken because everything is close by. You can see a little more fractures here. And this one is definitely severely displaced. And there's a 3D image on that corner. As you can see, the ball of the bone is supposed to be here, severely displaced. And these are totally different fractures, as you can imagine, and should be treated differently. As we mentioned, most manageable non-surgically, but I think in the last decade, we have better techniques to treat this, and they are being treated more commonly, more and more commonly, with surgeries. The
interesting.

as of 2018, there's no clear-cut indications for this type of fracture. It's very interesting to still to me too that almost all of the fractures where we have certain guidelines when to do surgery, when to treat without surgery. But this fracture, there's no clear-cut indications because everybody treats a little differently, and based on their experience, they may have different ways to treat to get good outcomes. The goal is always to obtain and maintain a satisfactory reduction, keeping the bones where they are supposed to be, and to avoid the stiffness, which is the dreaded complication for us, to allow early progressive range of motion. You can get the bones healed without moving them, keeping them kind of braced with the body, but if the shoulder doesn't move, if even the bone heals, it's not very functional, and you will hate it. And the goal always is to restore your function. It's not about the X-rays. Most common type of surgical treatment, when surgery is indicated in the United States, will be with plate and screws for this type of fracture. As you can see, this is how the plate and screws looks like. This is how it looks like on a sawbone. This is like in a patient, how they look like. And there are certain indications to do some replacements. Sometimes we decide to do replacement instead of trying to fix it. When the fixation, we think that the surgery is indicated, meaning that without surgery, that function is not going to be good, and the surgery is indicated, and when we cannot really fix it, meaning that you can put plate and screws, but if you cannot move it right away, that means that it's not going to give you any good outcome, then you should do replacement. That's what we do. And usually this is based on the fracture pattern, is the very severely comminuted, meaning multi-million pieces, or the bone quality is so poor that no matter how you fix it, the bone quality is not going to hold the fixation to be able to move the arm right away. So there are different ways to replace the shoulder too. The main way to replace the shoulder, actually, it's called a reverse shoulder replacement. And it's really reverse. You basically, what we do, we reverse the ball and the socket in the joint anatomically. So this is a shoulder replacement on this side. This is a normal shoulder replacement that you will get if you need the shoulder replacement for arthritis. If you have a severe arthritis of your shoulder, you come for the symptoms, it's bad enough that you cannot function, you will have a shoulder replacement. We will put a socket plastic on the socket side, and there's a ball with a stem that goes in on the arm side with the ball on the ball side. So this is kind of replacing or imitating the normal shoulder joint. But in case of fracture, the thing is a little different because all the pieces that has the attachments of these rotator cuff tendons, you usually cannot put them together. That's why you are doing the replacement. So Dr. Garamond from France, about 30 years ago, figured out that if you can do something technically totally reverse design, putting the ball on the shoulder blade bone side and the socket on the arm bone side, actually it works better in this setting when you don't have a rotator cuff. That's what we do in the setting of the fractures commonly. I'm going to give you some examples which may happen to any of us in the room. This is a 54-year-old flight attendant, right hand dominant, post-injury day five, comes in my clinic. So this is how normal it looks like. This is her X-rays. As you can see, there are some fracture lines here and here. This is another view, side view. The fractures on this side is not very visible, actually. And this is another view. We check in a couple views to make sure that there's no significant displacement. And I started non-surgical treatment. Non-surgical treatment doesn't mean that you do nothing. So still, to be able to keep the bones as they are supposed to be, I give them a brace like this, thinking that half these bone pieces will be displaced based on the muscles that are attached to it. So the muscle still contracts and they try to displace these fracture fragments. And to minimize this effect and to get this healed at the best position, I give the patient this kind of brace. With or without surgery, I give the same brace. And I tell the patients that they're not going to like this brace for about a month because it's like it stays like straight ahead. But this is the best thing that the patient can do to get better function. This patient comes back in 3 weeks. We do repeated X-rays to make sure that the bone is healing, but more importantly, it's not displacing further that may cause a worse outcome. As you can see, the green with the picture in the green frame, and this looks the normal how it looks supposed to look like. It doesn't look too bad, maybe a little displaced up here, but it looks pretty similar, so I continued non-surgical treatment. This is her at 3 months. This is her at 6 months. And this is her function.

So she gets pretty good function, but as I said, this is not coming without the cost, just putting the sling on the bracing it, okay? This comes in, the patient has to be compliant and listen to do, what to do, what not to do, and be very compliant. If patient does what they are supposed to do and we do our job,

baggage on the overhead compartment, otherwise they cannot go back to the full duty. And she was able to do that. So it's not easy, but you can achieve these outcomes. I'm going to give you a solid on the other end of the spectrum. This is a 29-year-old computer engineer. After a motorcycle accident, after a bilateral shoulder injury, actually his other shoulder was also injured but was minimally displaced, that I treated without surgery, and that other side was not very significant. So this one, as you can see, comparing to this normal x-ray, it doesn't even look like similar, right? It looks like a jumbled fragments around here. It's hard to make the same picture out of this. So this was a very bad injury in a 29-year-old. And I think I have a video if it's going to move. This is a three-dimensional picture out of the CT scan that we get. It's going to spin a little bit, hopefully, with that video. As you can see, there are multiple fragments. You cannot even see that there's a ball, and where is the ball, right? The ball actually dislocated down here, okay? It's dislocated out of the socket. So after spanning, I recommended fixation. In a 29-year-old, we don't want to do a replacement because replacement doesn't work as long as we want. Even the hip and knee replacement, probably the best ones that we do, last about, probably with the current technology, like 20 years, 25 years, we hope. A shoulder replacement doesn't last as long, and a 29-year-old, if you put a replacement, probably will fail in 10 years. So we don't want to do that. So that's why I tried to put everything together, but piecemealing, basically putting the pieces together of the puzzle without much guides and without a great template that you can put it together. After many hours of surgery, I was able to kind of put things together with some mini plates and some bigger plates, some screws, and this was what I was able to achieve. It took many hours, but I think it's worth it for a 29-year-old. This is where we started, as you can see. That is where we ended. It looks like there's a ball in there. It looks like an arm bone, right? At least I was able to provide some bone that even if he gets a replacement down in the line, he can get a replacement that may function close to any replacement that you can do after arthritis. That was my goal, even everything's kind of doesn't heal and falls apart. This is 4.5 months post-op. Everything was holding together. Actually, I am still following this patient. He's about a year out. The bones are still there. They didn't fall apart. He had some resorption. I don't have the most recent x-ray. I'm sorry. He had some resorption of some bone up here. And this was his function in 4.5 months. As you can see, this is not perfect. It is not close to other side. You can see the limitation compared to the other side, both on like getting to the back, etc. But this requires a lot of kind of dedication from the patient's side too. Another patient, 30-year-old. The younger the patients are, I think I'm a little more aggressive because they have a longer life to live, and I try to make them more anatomic. I don't want to kind of sign off, this may heal on its own and you will do fine. With the fracture, it's a three-dimensional picture. She was a 30-year-old, totally healthy, very active, doing exercises 3-4 times a week and outdoor activities. I discussed the options. As I say, there's no clear-cut indications when to do surgery. But in my hands, I think the patients with these fractures do better with surgery than without surgery. I follow every single patient. Even when I recommend they don't want surgery or they come later on treated non-surgically, I follow all these patients because I believe that the best way to learn from patients as a doctor, you need to follow all kind of patients even when you don't do surgery. So this patient I treated with surgery. As you can see, it's utterly normal. And as we use a plate and screws, and in 3 months with dedication and miscarrying the patient that the stiffness is the worst thing to do, to treat, because I'd rather treat probably 100 fractures than try to treat a stiffness, because there's no good way to treat the stiffness. She got close to full range of motion at 3 months. I think this is a good way to kind of support the evidence that the surgery may get you better range of motion and quicker. Another example, and a 58-year-old, stethoscope fall and tripped over a dog. This is how the normal, how it looks like, and this is her x-rays. It doesn't look as bad as the computer engineer one, but it's not normal and it's pretty displaced. And I fix it like this, and this is about a year out,

And this is her function. These are the functions that actually very good functions compared to a lot of results in the literature. But I spent quite a lot of time before doing the surgery with this patient, what they need to do. And if they don't do what they need to do, the surgery I do may not get the best outcome, although I may get the good x-rays. Another patient, this is a 66-year-old diabetic patient. So when there are comorbidities, the bone quality is not great, and the treatment complications with surgery may go a little higher, especially trying to get the bones to heal. And diabetes is the one that we really don't like to treat surgically because the risk of infection is higher, and the bone quality is always less than compared to somebody who is not diabetic at the same age and activity level. As you can see, there's a significant fracture and it's displaced. And for this patient, actually, I did a replacement. And this is a reverse replacement, as you can see, the ball on the shoulder blade bone side and the socket on the arm bone side. And this is how her function is. With this replacement, you may not get the great function. Actually, with the reverse shoulder replacement after fractures, what we tell the patients that they can get about the head level function. They may get up, but it's very hard to say predictably what they're going to have. They will get about the function about the head level, but they're not going to probably get all the way up. And the rotationally getting out may not be as reliable. The reason is that the remaining parts of the bone, when we replace it, the rotator cuff tendons may not be attached at all, and you don't have the rotator cuff tendons attached to the remaining part of the bone, then you're not going to have great rotations, meaning that when you try to reach out to something, this range of motion, you may be kind of stuck there. You may need to turn whole your body to be able to do that, to reach there. Okay. So our goal is always to avoid this kind of complications. Obviously, I'm a surgeon, I'm biased. I do surgeries every day, and I see patients for surgeries every day. Surgery may result in bad complications, as you can see on these pictures too. So although you try to fix it, it may not work, the bone may not heal. You may have all these like screws pulling out, plates broken, even the kind of the ball kind of melting down, the screws poking through. There are a lot of complications associated with surgeries too. It's not a slam dunk. Doesn't mean that you get the surgery and you're going to get a great outcome. Our goal is to provide to avoid this kind of complications. I have a 50-50 rule when I recommend surgery with the patients. I tell them that 50% is the surgery I do, and the other 50% is the exercises that they have to do by themselves every day and with the physical therapist. It's not just going to the physical therapist twice a week, 45 minutes, they're going to get the good outcome that the pictures I show you. They have to do their part. It's a 50-50. Really, it falls onto the patient's shoulder, especially for shoulder and elbow. These are super critical. Let's say you got a hip replacement and you don't want to be comply with the physical therapy. You probably will get close to normal function with somebody who had the physical therapy in a year. All the studies have shown that. It doesn't work for shoulder and elbow because for somehow, naturally, the shoulder and elbow develop stiffness and they have a tendency to develop stiffness. So you got to get both the surgery part, my part, and the patient needs to do their part to be able to get the 100%. And I'm going to talk a little bit about the elbow. Elbow joint is also important to be able to use your hand. Mainly, to be able to eat, you need to bend your elbow, right? And to be able to type or clean yourself, you need to extend your elbow. This is the only way to do this. You need to get from here to back there to clean yourself at least to get the daily functions. So around the elbow, we have a lot of muscles. The elbow joint is kind of, there are ligaments that makes it stable. And the other thing, there are a lot of nerves that crosses the elbow. As you can see, three major nerves crosses the elbow that you can get the hand function. And our hands are the most kind of elegant parts of our body. There's no parts in our body that can do that kind of elegant, fine motor function as our hands do. Our thumbs and index fingers occupies much more neurons in the brain than any part of our body per the size.
These are the most fine motor functions that we can do with our hands. So if you, there's any injury on these nerves around the elbow, then you may lose your function in the hand. Commonly is a fall over a kind of an arm. It can happen with motorcycle accidents, motor vehicle accidents. And it's commonly you need to do surgery. Around the elbow, if you have a displaced fracture, compared to other parts of our body, usually they're like non-displaced fracture will be treated without surgery. Around the elbow, it's very hard to move the elbow with a fracture that it is not going to displace. Commonly, if you have an elbow fracture, you will need surgery to be able to get even a reasonable function. These are distal humerus fractures, so the fracture of the arm bone where it meets the elbow joint. And again, you see the picture with the green frame. This is a normal how it looks like, and it is a broken. As you can see, there's a fracture here. It's kind of displaced and shortened. This is the side view of the same patient, a 54-year-old nurse. As you can see, the fracture and the displacement. The same picture of a three-dimensional picture that we can actually get out of the CT scan. As you can see, how the normal looks like. And this is a broken arm of hers. And I fixed it with the plate and screws, as you can see, trying to make it as close as normal. This is the side view again after fixing plate and screws. And this is her function at about 6 months. As you can see, with any elbow injury, any elbow fracture, you're going to lose some of your extension, be able to make it straight. 95% of the patients treated surgically or non-surgically, non-displaced or displaced, they're going to probably lose 5 to 10 degrees. Only 5% of the people may get full range of motion, no matter how much they work on it. The good thing is that actually you don't need to have the full extension. If you lose 5 to 10 degrees, you should still be able to compete in Olympics for most part of the sports. It's not going to be a functional limiting because there's really nothing much we do on a full extension. You don't need that motion. Almost everything we do with bending of the elbow, getting to your head, washing your head, combing your hair, or eating, or getting to your pocket, getting to your back, your bra, everything requires bending of the elbow. That's why we focus on the bending of the elbow when we do the physical therapy postoperatively. So this is a 94-year-old after a fall. As you can see, she has a fracture up here. So this is how it normally it looks like. There's a fracture kind of impacted in there, what we call it. As you like look at on the side view, it's hard to see. The bones kind of get into each other, as you can see. At this age, I probably can fix it, but the best outcomes, the literature shows that quicker and the best outcomes comes in with a replacement, elbow replacement. And elbow replacements actually are pretty rare because elbow replacement doesn't last even as long as the shoulder replacement. That's why we don't want to do it in younger people for sure. Unless there's no other options at all, we may do elbow replacement. But at age 90, actually with the limitations that you're probably going to be only doing taking care of yourself, and you're not doing any heavy physical activities, and the lifespan you have is probably another 10 years or 5 years at best, the elbow replacement is a great option. Because the surgery is quicker, the blood loss and all the complications are less, and you don't need too much physical therapy, which is a little harder as you get older to go to a physical therapy place, etc. And they get better pain relief and better function with the elbow replacement. And that's what I did for her, and she did well. Another complication around the elbow, as I mentioned, the stiffness. Around the elbow, compared to other joints, the elbows have a tendency to develop extra bone formation. Due to the injury to the muscles and the capsule of the elbow joint, sometimes the muscle and the capsule of the elbow joint turns into bone. Basically, our body creates bone when we don't want it. We don't want bone healing, obviously, when there's a fracture at the fracture site, but at other places, which may limit the range of motion. And we may need to do surgery afterwards to get rid of this extra bone formation sometimes. And these are all the kind of failed fixation which may happen with the bone, low bone quality and sometimes not appropriate surgery. You may see this kind of failures of fixation, as you can see. And our goal is to avoid this.
Another fracture around the elbow is a radial head and neck. So radius is this bone.

up here that Dr. Schroeder talked to you about, the rest on the other end, this is at the elbow end of that radial bone, and then you have the fracture over here. Actually, it's a pretty common fracture. Most of them, good thing they are not very displaced. It happened on all ages. The thing is that that part is very important. All the motion, what we call prosupination, this motion comes from that bone rotating around itself. And this is how it looks like normally. As you can see, a normal bone, and this is how it looks like when it's broken. It happens when you fall on your arm. There are different types of these fractures. And they can come in different flavors. As you can see, they can come in like very displaced and dislocated ones too. The main thing is this bone, this part of this bone is very important in prosupination, turning your hand in and out, turning the doorknob, turning anything down. You need both of this motion because to grab something like this, to hand things over, or to type in, you need to turn your hand in and out. This is a patient, 27-year-old female, after a motor vehicle accident actually, splinted in local ED, presented at day 5 with a fracture. It's kind of a little hard to see, but there's a split here with little step off. I saw her another week, and it was more displaced, and she wasn't able to rotate the arm. So we decided to do the surgery. We put a small mini plate and screws to fix it. As you can see, there's an intraoperative photo. That's a plate and screw at that part of the body. This is after the surgery. This is 9 months post-operative. She had some pain with the moving the arm, and I think this plate was irritating. We removed the plate at that time. As you can see, her range of motion is not close to her normal side, which is straight on this side. She lost some external extension. At 1 year post-op, we removed the plate. Some of the screws need to stay in the bone because the screw heads was broken. This is another patient, 34-year-old, fall off a bike. As you can see, there's a fracture here, and they already displaced the fragments. There's no way to fix this, and we replaced this. So radial head replacement actually is relatively new, and we don't know on the long term, 20, 30 years, what's going to happen in a 34-year-old patient. But when you cannot fix it, we prefer to replace it with a metallic radial head and neck. We don't have great data what happens in 20, 30 years, but this is the best we can do as of today. Another bone that can get broken is the olecranon part. So this part, the other bone around the elbow, it's shaded as yellow, as you can see here. Olecranon fractures are important because actually the triceps, the muscle on the back of your arm, is attached to this tricep, to this bone. And when it's broken, it usually displaces because of the pull of your triceps. Or sometimes it happens when you fall onto your elbow or just onto your hand. There are different types, from non-displaced, as you can see, to very displaced. Commonly, we treat these ones with surgery because it's very hard to move the elbow, as I mentioned. And then you don't treat them surgically, with the pull of the triceps, actually, it keeps migrating proximally. This is a patient which did not want surgery and came back after a year like this. We usually use plate and screws, but there are other ways to fix it. You can use some kind of wires and screws, or you can use also some big screws and wires too. But all of this can have some complications. Sometimes the fracture doesn't heal and the fragment tries to escape, what we call it. As you can see, it was fixed down here, but it wasn't fixed well and it kind of escaped, so I needed further surgery. This is a patient, 57-year-old, one of the pictures I put over there. This is very kind of angulated, the displaced compared to the normal. This patient actually need to have a radial head replacement because her elbow was dislocating, that I found out during surgery. Needed a longer plate and a lot of mini plate and screws. This is 1 year follow-up. All the bones was healed and she got pretty good motion. Not perfect again, as I mentioned. You lose some of your extension, but she got very good flexion, as you see, which is more important functionally. In summary, the goal is always return to the prior functional level. Range of motion is critical. Life is motion, so you don't have motion, you're going to have a disability, and

You will feel that you are not being able to do everything you want to do. Don't forget about the 50-50 rule. No matter how much we do as surgeons, if you don't do your part as a patient to be able to hit the 100%, you need to do your part. Otherwise, there's no way you can hit the 100%. Very important for shoulder and elbow problems. Thank you. And I will take questions if you have. The question, so normally the bone has a kind of a wrapping around it, which is called periosteum. We are able to put this plate and screws onto the bone. What you do with this wrapping, the periosteum around the bone, because it's very critical to keep them as intact as possible. So the way it goes, sometimes it's damaged already with the fracture and the injury. We try to preserve as much as possible. As you mentioned, it provides the blood supply. It comes through this periosteal layer over the bone, and we put this plate and screws on top of it. Or sometimes we may need to kind of peel off this periosteum, but even we peel off as a kind of an intact wrap, and when we close the wound, we put it back together. It's very important, but commonly the reason is kind of disturbed is usually the injury itself due to the fracture and the displacement. The more displaced the fracture is, it usually cuts through or pierces through this periosteal layer. By the time we get to the surgery, it's already torn. But still, we try not to damage any further. Yes, so the question is that the motion of the shoulder blade bone when we move our upper extremity. So actually, the shoulder blade bone work in kind of in coordination with the arm bone, with the upper arm bone, everything we start doing it, actually the shoulder blade moves around the chest wall. There's some motion happening. If you stand up behind, if you look at somebody who's moving the arms, you will see that the shoulder blade bones also moves together. They work together. And if you lose the motion of your shoulder blade bone, it's going to be a lot of problems too. Any problem around the shoulder, usually in the first couple weeks, you don't want to move your shoulder due to the pain, and the muscles around the shoulder blade bone weakens, atrophies. And any physical therapy around the shoulder needs to include to work on the muscles around the shoulder blade bone, all the muscles around it. Because once you lose that coordination between the arm bone and the shoulder blade bone, which we call it actually dyskinesis, scapular dyskinesis, you're not going to be able to have full function, or you will have hard time to get the motion, and at ends of the motion, you're going to feel that tightness. So they are coordinated, they need to work together, and all the muscles need to be kind of worked out with the physical therapy with any kind of shoulder problem. So for the elbow, it's less common. Actually, there's a condition for the shoulder that it's called frozen shoulder. It happens usually without any major trauma, without any fractures or tendon tears. It's called a frozen shoulder. Basically, without any trauma that the patient can remember, the shoulder starts getting slowly more painful, and the patient is not being able to move the shoulder. It's kind of a progressive thing. It doesn't happen overnight, but over a month or two, they come in and they can barely do this. It's very painful. It's called frozen shoulder. It's more common in diabetic people. It's less common for the elbow. That kind of frozen elbow is pretty rare. It's commonly in the shoulder. If you are having a progressive loss of motion of your elbow, without any major trauma, it's probably arthritis. This is the first thing that I will think, which is not super common neither. Elbow arthritis is not as common as like hip and knee arthritis. Probably if you are over 65 year old, the chances that you're going to get hip or knee arthritis is probably 70%, like 2 out of 3 people. Elbow arthritis, without any major prior problem, like you may have an injury when you were a kid or something, is pretty rare. It's not very common, unless you have rheumatoid arthritis. Patients with rheumatoid arthritis may develop arthritis in every joint, including the elbow joint. A frozen elbow is pretty rare. It's a good question. Actually, although we think that we are great surgeons, the question is that

when you have a shoulder replacement, is there any chance, or what are the chances that it may dislocate? Although we claim that we are great surgeons and we do everything as good as possible, the joints that we are replacing are not as good as native joints. So we are not as good as God or whatever you believe in. So these replacements are artificial joints. There's always a risk that they may dislocate, because what holds the joints, and every joint is a little different, and the shoulder joint actually is a little more critical, because the stability of the shoulder joint is not primarily coming from the shape of the bone itself, which is the case in a hip joint, which is very kind of shallow socket and a ball, which is, this is the only way to get that much of a motion. And all the stability of the shoulder joint, most part of it, is not coming from the shape of the bones, it's coming from the muscles and the ligaments around it. And when you do this shoulder replacement, we try to preserve all of this, but we need to get to the shoulder somehow to put these artificial joints. And there's always a risk of dislocation. A native joint, without having a major motor vehicle accident or a motorcycle accident, you can't dislocate. You are not going to be able to dislocate a joint easily. But this shoulder, especially early on in the first year, there's a high risk that they may dislocate. That's why we protect these patients with a brace in the first 6 weeks or so. But that risk of dislocation is usually high in the first year, gets much less significant after a year, but this can happen with artificial joints. The question is that orthotics and prosthetics, I believe, including, so it's very advanced compared to another 50 years prior we live in now. Are there any things you can use for poor bone quality from orthotics standpoint? So I don't think you can use orthotics the same way. You can use probably certain types of braces instead of doing surgeries that try to get the patients as functional as they can. Maybe better than doing nothing. You can use certain kind of braces. But regarding the fractures around the joints, this is not very feasible. If you have fractures away from the joints or between the joints areas, like let's say in the middle of the arm, that's more feasible. So when it gets closer to the joints, because it affects the joint function, range of motion, I don't think orthotics are very useful. But if you have a fracture in the middle of your arm, actually the primary treatment is not surgery. This bone heals very well. If you have a broken arm in the middle, this heals like 85% of the time with just a simple orthotics where you put it around the arm. It heals 85% of the time. But not around the joints. Regarding the poor bone quality, there are certain devices that for more elderly people that lives at homes when they fall to prevent these major fractures. Basically, it kind of pads around the hips and around the shoulders. But I think it's not very easy to use and put it on every day. But there are some research around that with people for poor bone quality to develop certain things that to prevent these fractures, because it's a big deal in elderly people. The shoulder blade bone is not easy to break, because it's very well protected with the muscles around it and the rib cage is next to it. So usually it happens with a very significant trauma, meaning that usually it's a motorcycle accident, kind of not in a car. In a car, you are relatively protected. There's nothing protected in a motorcycle. Or you fall from a very high height, like a couple stories, or you are really hit with a high-speed motor vehicle and as a pedestrian. So when you have that, usually you have associated chest injuries too. The way, most commonly, these fractures are not too bad and it doesn't affect the socket of the shoulder blade bone. And we treat them without surgery, most of them, the vast majority, and they do very well. Usually they don't cause major dysfunction or functional loss. It, if it involves the socket, which is not very common, then in that case we will do an invasive surgery to fix the socket, because you need to have a socket to have a functional shoulder. But it's not very common. I like to fix these socket fractures, but they are not very common. It's pretty rare. I probably fix somewhere less 5 to 10 a year. Not much than that. I'm probably the one who fixes most around this area.
And they are pretty rare. The indications are pretty narrow. Most of them are treated without surgery, basically physical therapy.

Yes, this is one of the common questions I get when I show these pictures in our meetings too. So I have patients who doesn't have these outcomes too. So the stiffness comes from the scarring, okay? The scarring. So our body tries to heal anything with scar. Like when you have a cut in your skin, this happens inside, underneath the skin too. Whenever our body is injured, it tries to heal with scarring. All these injuries, traumatic injuries, or the surgery that we do around these injuries, tries to heal with some scar tissue. The scar, there are two components of the scarring. So one is the patient's genes. There are some scar formers. A small percentage of patients are scar formers. So genetically, there's nothing you can change as of 2018, genetically. That if you are a scar former, you are at high risk to develop stiffness. The only way to know that, if you had a prior surgery, musculoskeletal surgery, and you develop stiffness or extra bone formation around your joints, there's a predictor that you will develop some stiffness. But the other part, for most part of the patients, these are a very small percentage of patients, probably less than a couple percent. For most patients, is the type of the injury and the way you treat them. So the goal as an orthopedic surgeon, we always try to encourage the range of motion. A lot of surgeries we do to be able to start the range of motion quicker. Because especially for fractures, if you hold the bones stable without moving them, Mother Nature heals them very reliably. If you don't move them, they will heal more than 90% of the time. But by the time they are healed, it will be stiff. So the goal is to try to move it. And you don't have a great time period. Usually most of the scarring forms around 6 weeks to 3 months. Beyond 3 months, it's very hard to overcome the stiffness. When I talk with my patients, before surgery especially, you gotta talk to them before surgery, because after surgery, it's hard to convince them how much they need to do, because they think that the surgery is over and this most part of the treatment is done. I talk to them. Actually, some patients, I talk to them, if you don't think you can do like physical therapy very reliably, your exercise every day, although you have some pain after the surgery, you may be better off without surgery. Because I know the patients like for 15, 20 minutes, 30 minutes, right, when they come into clinic, they know themselves better, right? Sometimes I tell them, like, that's what you need to do. If you do surgery, you're going to have more pain early on after the surgery, right? There's going to be surgical pain. We're going to be cutting your skin, going down. You're going to have pain, more pain than when you come in with a fracture in the clinic. Then for first week or so, you're going to have a lot of pain. But I will ask you, if the surgery goes well and I fix it well, I'm going to ask you to start moving. You have to move it. Despite the pain, you have to move it. First 6 weeks, you have to move it despite the pain. This is the only way to avoid the stiffness. If you wait until the pain goes away, then you think in your mind that, okay, I will wait, the pain goes away, I can't move it, then I will start moving. It's going to be too late. And I see these patients more commonly than other surgeons that I know of because of this. Because once you do the surgery, it's not just the surgery itself and signing off with the physical therapist. I see them at 2 weeks. If I don't feel that they are moving much, I see them at 4 weeks. Around 8 to 10 weeks, I see them at 10 weeks for the patients that I start worried. Because at 6 weeks, if they are getting good motion that I'm expecting, I think they are fine. But if they are behind, I scare them that they may not get good motion, and they're not going to be happy. The x-rays will look great. It will be healed. But they're not going to do well. They're going to hate it for the rest of their life. I use the same terms in front of them. Because their arm, right? Eventually, it's the patient's personal life. I think it works pretty well. And I tell them I will see them in another 4 weeks. With physical therapy, if they are making progress, I'm happy. If they are making progress with time, with physical therapy and your exercises, that means that you're going to get better and better with time, right? It's a predictor for me. But if you come back between, I see you 6 weeks and 10 weeks, in 4 weeks, there's no significant progress. I usually get a report from PT too, and I usually confirm myself too, because there's a

variation between how they assess. If there's no significant difference, and I ask the patient, how do you feel compared to a month ago? You think you can do more, your range of motion is better? And I objectively look at my note 4 weeks ago. If there's no significant difference, which means that you need to have at least like 10 degrees or more that I can notice it, right, visually. If you don't make any progress, I tell them that I'm going to take you to the operating room. I will manipulate, which means that there's no cutting, but we will put you to sleep. And I'm going to try to break your adhesions when you're asleep, that way you don't have pain. And we're going to do aggressively physical therapy right afterwards, because during this manipulation, usually I'm able to get this range of motion close to normal. The goal is to maintain it. That I send them the next day to the physical therapy and tell them they need to continue to do the exercises. The only way. And I'm more aggressive doing manipulations than compared to other surgeons too, because I mean, it's easy. This is always my opinion. It's easier to tell them, like, go to the physical therapy. The downside is that beyond 3 months, this manipulation doesn't work. You don't have the same gun to do the manipulation at 6 months, at a year. It doesn't work. The scar tissue forms very mature, and you usually don't get much with, like, you can put that patient to sleep, you push it, you don't get anything. You can't break that adhesions or the scar tissue. And if you push it too hard, you will break it. You will break the bone. So there's a kind of a fine timeline. That's why I tell the patients at 6 weeks, if their range of motion is not good, I tell them that they need to work hard to get the best motion they can with the physical therapist and themselves at home, like doing a homework every day. And if they don't get it, I will take you to the operating room at 12 weeks. I tell them at 6 weeks that that's what they're going to have, what I'm going to recommend. They may accept or not, but that's what I'm going to discuss with them at 10 weeks if their range of motion is not good. Because if you don't get it, then we don't have great surgical options to treat stiffness, to tell the truth. I mean, I can claim that I can fix a lot of bones and bad fractures, and I'm pretty successful in that, but stiffness, I rather fix 100 bones than try to treat that stiffness. We don't have, like, you can try to do excises, scar tissues, but there's a high recurrence rate. They still form the scars. Every surgery may create another scar tissue. It's better to avoid further surgeries if somebody develops stiffness. It seems counterintuitive, but every surgery creates more scar tissue too. And the gene part, we can't change it, is what it is. I try to convince the patients that this is the best thing they can do for themselves. That's why I believe that my outcomes with the patients, obviously it requires a lot of time spent with the patients too, and follow-ups, but this is the only way to get better outcomes with this problematic joints and fractures around these joints. I think we need to wrap up. Our time is over. If you have any questions, you can come up and ask. Otherwise, I think we need to finish. Thank you.

0: distribution and adoption. I think, in academia, we see publication as the endpoint. And in startups, publication is really the starting point, right? It's like once you have the publication, then you have to go and figure out, reimbursement strategy, the user experience, how to get patient trust, how to get clinician adoption. I think those two things are probably the hardest parts right now.
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1: Seeing Jose Hernandez come to our high school and give a talk about how he used electrical engineering for the space industry was life-changing for me. I loved like space exploration and the different like Mars rovers and satellites, and just seeing someone from my community accomplish so much in NASA as an electrical engineer was mind-blowing for me.
2: The USDA and the Institute of Medicine recommends 26 to 38 grams of fiber intake daily. However, the standard American diet and the average fiber consumption in the US is 10 to 15 grams. So that's well below. And there's about a 10 to 15 gram, call it the fiber gap, to make up the difference between these. And only 5% of men and 9% of women are getting the recommended daily amount of fiber. This is shockingly low, given the recommendation of 26 to 38. And from evidence that we have over evolutionary time, about 400 years ago to 1,000 years ago, when we were hunting and gathering and really before wide-scale agriculture, there's evidence that that we were consuming up to 100 to 150 grams of fiber per day. So 26 to 38 grams may be on the low end of what evolutionarily we were consuming. And certainly 10 to 15 grams is exceptionally low, probably lower than evolutionarily we were made to consume. So what happens when you look at fiber consumption and how it relates to all-cause mortality? So essentially, in this meta-analysis that was a review of 185 prospective studies and 58 clinical trials, found that a 15 to 30% decrease in all-cause mortality with sufficient fiber intake. So if you look at those that were actually consuming adequate amounts of fiber, they were 15 to 30% decrease in all-cause mortality. And there was a similar trend for cardiovascular-related mortality, coronary heart disease, stroke, type 2 diabetes, and colorectal cancer. And you can see that with more fiber intake, it looks like it's almost a linear trend. So as we go beyond the recommendation, if you were to get into the 40 or 50 grams, there may be a linear and even greater benefit at higher levels of fiber intake. And what would it take to close that fiber gap? And I just wanted to give a visual demonstration of what 10 grams of fiber is. So this is 100 grams of oats, so just a cup of oats that one could easily have in the morning. And the other thing to mention about oats is that actually this amount of oats has 13 grams of protein. The advantage of plants and whole foods is that they actually come with a lot of protein in them as well. So in these oats, you are getting quite a significant amount of carbohydrates, but as we discussed, they're complex carbohydrates with delayed absorption, comes with a significant amount of protein, and just this addition of a cup of oats a day would close the fiber gap. And then if you're feeling particularly interested in taking your oat game to the next level, what I recommend to patients when I see them in clinic is actually to take their oats, to add a tablespoon of flax seeds, an ounce of chia seeds, a cup of walnuts, and a cup of blueberries, resulting in essentially your entire daily value of fiber. So you can get 26 grams of fiber in this. And the advantage of mixing in additional sources of fiber and diverse types of healthy fats is that it will further blunt the glycemic index of these, of this oats. And so it won't be absorbed as quickly. And how about ultra-processed foods, which have become all too common? So I like to call ultra-processed foods the anti-fiber. And there's a lot of data to suggest that just

0: Just like the benefit of fiber for the microbiome, ultra-processed foods actually damage the microbiome and are harmful to the microbiome. So ultra-processed foods comprise 57.9% of energy intake in the US, and we can just pause and reflect on that. So that means almost 60% of the total calories consumed in the US are in the form of ultra-processed foods. These aren't processed foods. These are ultra-processed foods. These are typically foods, you look, with more than 10 ingredients that are often take the form of something not even recognizable as food. And this is almost 60% of the calories in the US. So ultra-processed foods appear to reduce microbiome health independent of the lack of fiber. And this is through the use of food colorants, emulsifiers, artificial sweeteners, nanoparticles like titanium dioxide. These can actually be directly toxic to beneficial members of the microbiome. And we have this data largely from preclinical studies in mice and direct exposure of microbes to these substances, but also fairly compelling epidemiologic data as well. So you'll see the line goes the exact opposite way of fiber. A higher consumption of ultra-processed foods, more than 4 servings per day, was independently associated with a 62% increased hazard for all-cause mortality. So for each additional serving of ultra-processed foods, all-cause mortality increased by 18%. And again, you see this appears to almost be linear. So more processed food is worse for your health. And this is the exact opposite of fiber. So I think what these two epidemiologic studies suggest is that if we were to take even a small portion of the ultra-processed food calories that we're consuming and simply replace them with whole foods containing fiber, I think we would see a massive benefit in our patient's health and in your health. So what happens when we don't get enough fiber? So you see here, this is a map of self-reported weight and height among US adults. And essentially, this is just a map of where we currently stand in terms of obesity in the US. And you see these dark reds mean that over 40% of the population in these areas is overweight and has obesity. And even in some of the yellow areas, you'll see a quarter of the population in these areas are overweight and have obesity. And it is highly likely that the decreased dietary fiber and increase in processed foods is a major contributor to this obesity epidemic. In fact, I would hypothesize that it is the major contributor to this obesity epidemic. And what about the microbiome? You know, as I told you, fiber is so important for the microbiome and processed foods potentially and likely damage it. So is a lot of this effect being mediated through the microbiome? And there's a mounting evidence base to suggest that this is possibly the case. As we know, the anti-obesity drugs that based on GLP-1, most commonly known as Ozempic and Wegovy, have become very popular. And what fiber is actually important to do is to naturally induce GLP-1 expression. So one could envision that obesity across the world has exploded because we actually have a GLP-1 deficiency. And that GLP-1 deficiency could be secondary to a decrease in fiber intake. And one way to boost your normal levels of GLP-1 expression and augment them is through intake of fiber. And what happens when we don't eat fiber? A diet low in fiber really starves our microbiome and diminishes its ability to make beneficial metabolites. So what happens is when you lack fiber, then these simple carbohydrates are more quickly absorbed in circulation. You have decreased GLP-1 expression. Your microbes become lower in density, and the beneficial microbes that degrade fiber are lost. And these microbial metabolites that we depend on to promote health are also lost.
1: Certainly during the war in Vietnam, the civil rights movement, yes, the country was divided. I think what's different today, that it's become emotional and that people

0: People hold such dark views of people on the other side, sure, that they don't want to be around them, they don't want to talk to them, they can't have a conversation. That's what I wanted to understand, and I want to understand efforts to bring us together, because there are efforts to bring us together.
1: You're watching UCTV, University of California Television.

Okay, today I'll be speaking about diet and exercise. As I introduced myself earlier, I'm a professor and epidemiologist in urology at UCSF. I've been in the department since 2012. I did my training at Harvard School of Public Health. And thank you for everyone who submitted your questions about diet and exercise. This year we focused on answering your questions in this talk, and so hopefully I will answer your questions, and if you have further questions, please don't hesitate to contact me. So I'm going to start with exercise, because exercise has been the most consistent finding in prostate cancer, and it has the biggest benefit. So if you were to ask me what factor to focus on between exercise and dietary factors, hands down, I would recommend exercise. There have been multiple studies, at least five, looking at exercise in observational studies, cohort studies, among men with prostate cancer. And what we see from studies in Sweden, the United States, and Canada that examined exercise, so higher levels versus lower levels after diagnosis in men with prostate cancer, was a 30 to 40% reduced risk of prostate cancer-specific mortality, and about a 40% reduced risk of overall mortality. And these results are very strong, very consistent, and made it into the U.S. physical activity guidelines in 2018. I led the first study back in 2011, and the last study was published in 2023. And I'm going to just share those results next. I want to highlight that two of these five studies included men at all stages of disease. So this is not just looking at localized prostate cancer, but also men with stage four or metastatic disease. So here are the results from the Lavery study that was published in 2023. This study it was a pan-cancer study, so that means people with various cancers were part of this analysis. So there were over 11,000 cancer survivors, and 4,000 of them had prostate cancer. And this study looked at a cutoff. The cutoff was 150 minutes of moderate to vigorous exercise per week, versus people that were doing less than the cutoff. And again, that is the guideline. The 2018 physical activity guideline is that cutoff of 150 minutes of moderate to vigorous exercise per week. So this study compared people doing more or less than that cutoff. And what you can see is that those who were doing more had a lower risk of cancer death, a 21% lower risk of cancer death, as well as a 25% lower risk of overall death. And I just wanted to highlight this because that provides some rationale for what the cutoff is, 150 minutes of moderate to vigorous aerobic exercise per week. And so if you are not doing that, I recommend starting slow and gradually increasing that over time. My next slide goes over this a little bit. So this slide is part of a paper published by Kerry Winterstone as the senior author for people to start slow if you're not exercising and to gradually increase that over time. The left-hand column has different categories of activity: inactive, somewhat active, or very regularly active. And if you go across the columns, you can see recommendations for flexibility exercise, aerobic exercise, resistance exercise, and other types of exercise. And the take-home message here is that clinicians can reassure their patients with prostate cancer that exercise of any type, frequency, or duration at tolerable levels of intensity can have a benefit for overall health and well-being. And so we recommend finding exercise that is fun, because we want you to do exercise that you can do repeatedly over time. Finding long-term exercise that is effective and fun. And I know a lot of you, I'm going to talk about exercise opportunities here at UCSF in a few short slides from here. Another study that has been done since that paper came out was published by our group early this year in 2026, led by Ryan Allen et al. And instead of just emphasizing 1 to 2 sessions per week of resistance exercise, we actually recommend a little bit more, 2 to 3 non-consecutive days per week of resistance exercise. This is because we have published data showing that acute bouts of resistance exercise release myokines, anti-cancer myokines. Myokines are produced by the muscles during exercise, and they have been associated with reduced inflammation. They promote metabolic health and potentially slow prostate cancer growth.
And so that is short term, that is short lived. So the more exercise, resistance exercise you do, releases these myokines. So the lead author of this paper, or senior author Rob Newton, has recommended to do shorter bouts of resistance exercise multiple days per week to get this myokine effect. So we recommend doing at least 2 to 3 resistance exercise sessions, working all major muscle groups, and to alternate between your upper and lower muscles to allow muscle recovery. Okay, this is another slide highlighting the benefits of exercise. How many people in this room do aerobic exercise on a regular basis? Can you raise your hand? Awesome. So at least 80% of you in this room do aerobic exercise. What about resistance exercise? How many people do at least 2 sessions per week of resistance exercise? Okay, I think it's about 40%. So maybe half of you do resistance exercise twice a week. As you can see from the far column in this slide, there are different benefits for each type of exercise. And so with aerobic exercise, this actually increases energy, increases endurance, improves fitness, whereas resistance exercise really builds your muscle mass, it builds your strength, and it also helps with function. And so one should try to do each of these types of exercise is as part of your exercise routine each week. And I'm happy to answer more questions about this. I wanted to highlight opportunities that we offer at UCSF. You may have heard about the Strength in Numbers group exercise class. How many went to the exercise class today? Can I have a raise of hands? Three of you. Okay, 4. Wonderful. So this is a class offered at UCSF by Jordan Lebrecht. He's a physical therapist. This occurs twice a week, focusing on aerobic and resistance training. If you have questions about what you should be doing, I recommend you go to this class. You'll learn how to exercise safely and effectively, both aerobically and using resistance exercise. The phone number and the email are located on this slide. And it costs $85 for the initial intake appointment and $20 per class. UCSF also offers exercise counseling for UCSF patients. You can find out more information by calling the number on the slide to sign up. These are offered for free to help people develop a personalized exercise plan for you and to focus on your own physical activity goals. Okay, now I'm going to switch gears and talk about diet. So diet is a lot more complicated, I think, than exercise. There's been a lot of papers that have come out that some are somewhat conflicting. There are few papers on diet, so I want to highlight there are very few factors where we see consistency across the literature. I'm showing this table because, as you know, most men die with their prostate cancer, not of their prostate cancer. Among other causes of death, heart disease is the most common cause of death. And so here we're presenting the recommendations side by side for heart disease prevention, cancer prevention, and lethal prostate cancer progression after diagnosis. And what you can see, so these recommendations come from the American Heart Association for cardiovascular disease progression, the American Cancer Society for Cancer Prevention, and a review paper that we wrote by Longley et al. For prevention of lethal prostate cancer. And what you can see is that the findings, the recommendations, are very similar across the diseases you see in this table. The green check marks are things to do, and the red X's are things to avoid or limit. And what you can see is things are very consistent. What we

would say here is that the eating a heart-healthy diet agrees with the recommendations we would give for prostate cancer progression. The findings in the far right column are very specific guidance we would give for those foods that are within that food group. So for example, for fruits and vegetables, we would recommend

official for cardiovascular disease prevention, overall survival. The data for coffee, we published a paper in the CAPTURE cohort, in the diet and lifestyle sub-study of the CAPTURE cohort. We did not see an association for coffee among never smokers or former smokers. However, we did see a fivefold increased risk of progression among current smokers. So I just wanted to highlight that. There was another consortium study looking at coffee intake, but it was measured at the time of diagnosis or slightly before, showing that it may increase disease-specific survival in men with localized prostate cancer. So there aren't very many studies about it, but it does not look like it increases risk. I also got some questions on sugar, so I wanted to address that as well. The current dietary guidelines for Americans came out in 2026 for the period of 2025 to 2030. They were very enlightening. I wanted to just put the added sugar recommendation, which says no amount is recommended as part of a healthy diet. One meal should contain no more than 10 grams of added sugars. The old dietary guidelines for Americans published in 2020 used a cutoff of less than 10% of calories, which is about 50 grams per day on a 2,000 kilocalorie diet. And then I put the American Heart Association guidelines where they have a cutoff of less than or equal to 36 grams per day for men and slightly less grams per day for women. As you can see, I put some examples here of foods that have added sugar. Soda has 39 added grams of sugar. And honey has 17 grams of sugar. And so you will easily get there to the 10 grams by eating some of these foods. Actually, table sugar has 12 grams of sugar, maple sugar has 13, and agave syrup has 14 grams. So you're past the cutoff of 10 grams just by having a tablespoon of these foods. I want to just say, though, that there's no direct evidence of added sugar being related and associated with PSA progression or prostate cancer-specific mortality. These findings are really based on overall metabolic or overall health benefits. Okay, I mentioned before that we published a systematic review by Ryan Allen et al. In our group. We had a table in this paper focused on things to do and things to limit or avoid. And so this table was for clinicians to advise their patients. Today I'm going to show you what we put in that table for all of you to know. First and foremost, we recommend adopting a plant-based eating pattern. And this does not mean that everything you eat must be plants. A plant-based diet is saying that most of what you eat is from plants such as fruits, vegetables, beans, nuts, seeds, etc., and whole grains. You can still incorporate meat, dairy, eggs, and fish and other seafood, but you're eating less of that. They make up a smaller portion of your overall diet. However, a well-planned plant-based diet can provide adequate levels of protein and meet all your essential amino acid requirements. So I have 1 minute. Thanks, Dan. I'm going to skip ahead. These findings were for overall health. When we looked at diet scores within the systematic review, we saw that limiting processed meat and saturated fat were important for prostate cancer progression. I wanted to highlight that whole milk was one of the more consistent findings in these papers, showing that higher levels of whole milk were associated with either lethal prostate cancer or prostate cancer progression. I got some questions about low-fat dairy. Low-fat dairy has not been consistently associated with prostate cancer progression or with lethal prostate cancer. Some of the findings for advanced disease were really for all-cause mortality. And then only one study showed that total dairy intake with a cutoff of 3 or more servings per day was associated with all-cause mortality. Okay, let me go to this slide. You already heard about calcium. Dr. Friedlander mentioned calcium, getting at least 1,200 milligrams of calcium per day. I got some questions about how do you incorporate calcium if I'm telling you not to eat or drink whole milk? This is a slide that shows different sources of calcium that you can get from your diet, broken into a low-fat dairy category, fortified foods, leafy greens, specifically the kind that with low oxalate.

plate, which allows for more calcium absorption. And then other sources like tofu, oranges, other vegetables, almonds and beans, and canned fish. Eggs and prostate cancer. There are two main findings for that. One is about pre-diagnostic egg intake, which is that first bullet, showing an increased risk. I want to focus on the post-diagnostic findings, where you can see no association related to lethal prostate cancer in two cohort studies. We did see an increased risk in the capture cohort, but at levels of 5.5 eggs per week. And so the next level down had no increase, and that was at three eggs per week. So we recommend less than 3 eggs per week, which showed no harm. Finally, I'm going to talk a little bit very quickly about protein. This is a slide from Greta McCare, one of our cancer dietitians at UCSF. As you can see, older adults should get at least 1.2 grams per kilogram per day of protein. These are the sources that we recommend for protein, healthy sources of protein that vary from beans and lentils, soy foods, seeds and nuts, fish, low-fat dairy, skinless poultry, and then vegetables and whole grains. This is just to remind me to tell you about our resources on our website. We have guidance for you in all of the different food categories on what to eat. So if you would like to have more information, you can print this out from our website. 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

So I have 10 minutes to share something that I can probably take 2 days to talk about. My name is Jonathan. I'm a medical oncologist. I'm going to talk about the genetics and genomics of prostate cancer and really focus on the implications and sort of the practical aspects of current and future patient care. So I just want to take a brief detour back to high school biology, probably, for some of us, but to just recognize and to state out loud that prostate cancer cells, just like every other cells in our body, are made up of DNA, RNA, and proteins. And so these DNA, So the DNA is made up of four different bases that we call A, T, G, and C. You can see the full names here in the left panel. And there are two key hallmarks that make prostate cancer, any cancer, actually a cancer. And those are that the genetic instructions within those cells end up leading to either uncontrolled proliferation, meaning the cells are continuously dividing, or they lead to a decrease in apoptosis, which is another word for cell death. Okay. And so what do I mean when I talk about cancer genetics and genomics? It's really the understanding of the changes that occur within the DNA, the RNA, and the protein levels that make those proliferation and those changes in cell death. And in fact, we also know now that the DNA is wrapped up in these proteins called histones that can actually change how the message is actually read. Because if we have DNA that's really wound up in these histones, those messages can't be actually seen in the cell. So how can we use genetics and genomics in terms of prostate cancer care? So I'm gonna highlight three ways that I think about it when I meet a patient in clinic. And the first thing is identifying genes that might put a patient or his family at risk for developing prostate cancer. And so this is really thinking about the family tree and thinking about early detection and screening for other family members, as well as screening for the patient. So for patients who have a big family history where multiple brothers, grandfathers, fathers, uncles, et cetera, have prostate cancer, it really changes the way that I think about the patient. The second thing that Dr. Cooperberg talked a little bit about, he used a different analogy, the rabbits and the turtle, but I'll use separating the lions from the kittens. So thinking about people who have indolent disease versus those who have more aggressive disease biology, the tigers in the room. And so, and the last thing is to think about how do we use the information to actually tailor our treatments accordingly. So is there, in other words, an Achilles heel in those mutations that we can actually use to target. So in order to actually characterize prostate cancer, at UCSF, we've been looking at this for over the last decade. This is actually work that is led by Dr. Small and Dr. Feng, where we have biopsied patients, both tumor biopsy, tissue biopsies, as well as liquid biopsies. These are blood-based biopsies, to subject cells to a battery of different tests that I'm just showing you up here. So whole genome DNA sequencing, looking at the DNA, RNA sequencing, looking at the RNA, whole genome bisulfite sequencing, looking at how the DNA is structured differently, et cetera, et cetera. And these studies in the last 5 to 10 years have really set the field in a new direction of thinking about how do we actually treat and think about prostate cancer. So one of the things that we've discovered, for example, is that there are some mutations that are inherited from your parents. We call these germline mutations. And these are the mutations that may be transmitted to biological children and may also affect your treatment. So it wasn't until almost 10 years ago that we started to appreciate that about 12% of men, depending on different studies and different areas of the world that you look at, have a mutation in a DNA repair gene. And if you take a look at the pie chart of what those genes are, what we found very surprisingly was that a gene called BRCA2 was found in about 44% of men. Okay, BRCA2 stands for breast cancer associated gene. And so while we had understood that BRCA2 mutations conferred increased risk in women to developing breast cancer, it was underappreciated until the study
that BRCA mutations can also affect cancer development in men. The other types of mutations that we think about are mutations that are acquired over the course of your lifetime. So remember that cells are constantly dividing as we age, and we're also being exposed to things that might cause mutations, such as radiation from the sun, et cetera. And so these are what we call somatic mutations. And importantly, these are mutations that cannot be transmitted to your own children, but they also may affect your own treatment. And what I'm listing and showing you here is just the fact that we've now discovered that there are so many different genes that all lead down to the same road of causing prostate cancer. And so I'm just putting a smattering of different genes here that are commonly found in patients that we've biopsied. And what you can see is that different patients essentially have different building blocks of making their cancer. And so what we are trying to do is to really understand these different genetic and genomic building blocks for each individual patient, and thinking about how these building blocks should affect the way that we treat the patient in front of us. So I'm giving you one example of that. So this is actually a study that was published by Dr. Feng almost 10 years ago now. And based on this genomic score that Dr. Feng and his team developed at the time, you can see that there were some patients who had a high score and some patients who had a low score. And what he wanted to ask is which were the patients that actually benefited from radiation therapy. So if the two lines are overlapping, it means that there was no additional benefit to the treatment that was given. So you can see that patients on the right who have a low genomic score actually did not benefit from radiation treatment. So their cumulative incidence of developing cancer later on down the road in their lifetime was actually the same. Whereas patients who had this high genomic score really, really benefit, see that the red line really gets suppressed. And so these are really the patients that we might want to think about how we incorporate radiation into their treatment plan. Here's another example that was just recently published now, about 2 years ago now, for those BRCA patients who have mutations in BRCA1 or BRCA2. And you can see that this is a treatment that is really targeting the Achilles heel of the cancer, these PARP inhibitors, which do benefit patients who have these BRCA1 and BRCA2 alterations. And finally, what I'll say is that the genetics within prostate cancer actually can alter the proteins that are on the cell surface. We know that these are great proteins that we can exploit for imaging and diagnostic and treatment purposes. And the one that Dr. Small initially mentioned earlier was PSMA targeting that we can use both as a PET scan, as a diagnostic modality, as well as now drugs. And so we are starting to discover that there are certain patients that their genetics actually tell us that they don't have very high PSMA expression. And so here what I'm showing you is immunohistochemistry that Dr. Dingen talked about. The stain for each protein is in brown. So you can see there's not a lot of brown in the middle for this particular patient, but there is a lot of brown staining for another target called DLL3. So discovering a new Achilles heel of surface targets for different patient subtypes that have expression of one protein, but perhaps not the other. And really, it's to guide this holy grail of oncology treatments of precision medicine, and that we know that there are patients right now, we group them all together, and we just say that you have prostate cancer. But what we really know is that prostate cancer has all these different building blocks, all these different mutations that can confer and lead to a development of prostate cancer. And we're now starting to say, okay, well, patients who have a pink mutation, we should give them a pink pill, a blue mutation should get a blue pill, et cetera, et cetera. And so I just wanted to end and say that it really takes a team, hard work, dedication, and funding to advance prostate cancer research and patient care. And so this is a picture of my own group. So these are all college grads and recent minted PhDs. And so we have a great group of people who are excited about advancing prostate cancer care, but it does take funding from the DOD that funds the CDMRP, the NCI, which is a sub-branch of the NIH, and for those of you who don't know, the Prostate Cancer Foundation also does a lot of funding. And certainly at all levels, from trainees that are new college grads, all the way up to our senior faculty. So with that, I'd like to thank you, and we'll take questions at the panel.

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1: Good afternoon. I'd like to welcome everyone to today's program,

0: I'm Kit Poliano, the Dean of the Division of Biological Sciences at UC San Diego. For those of you joining us for the first time, in honor of the 60th anniversary of the campus and the Division of Biological Sciences, we have launched our Deep Look into the Future of Biology public lecture series. I'm pleased to have you here for the second installment of our Deep Conversation series, which takes us into intimate discussions with top scientists regarding issues of equity, diversity, and inclusion in the sciences. Before getting started, I would like to thank our partners whose collaboration has been essential in helping us make today's event possible. Thank you to the Division of Physical Sciences, Scripps Institution of Oceanography, and the Center for Aerosol Impacts on the Chemistry of the Environment, CASE, for your collaboration in co-hosting this event today. For today's conversation and to honor Women's History Month, we have the pleasure of hosting Dr. Rita Caldwell, the groundbreaking microbiologist and first female director of the National Science Foundation. To introduce her is Professor Kimberly Prather, a distinguished chair in atmospheric chemistry and distinguished professor at Scripps Institution of Oceanography in the Department of Chemistry and Biochemistry. Over the course of her career, Professor Prather has offered more than 200 publications in a wide range of prestigious journals, and she's been elected to the National Academies of Engineering and Sciences and won many other prestigious awards. A primary focus of her research involves understanding how aerosols impact climate and human health. And during the pandemic, she's also been studying aerosols and masks and ways to combat the spread of COVID-19. And she's become a major public figure in this groundbreaking challenge we're all facing. She's also the founding director of the NSF Center for Aerosol Impacts on Chemistry and the Environment, CASE. Thank you for being a part of this program, Professor Prather, and welcome.
1: Thank you. Thank you for that introduction. And yes, it's my distinct honor to be able to introduce our special guest today. She is a role model to so many and a hero to so many of us, including myself. I don't know that I've ever felt kind of nervous introducing someone, but, you know, reading through and just sort of her accomplishments is amazing. And I'm going to try and do it in like a few minutes, which is challenging, as you will see, because she has been a distinguished leader in both science as well as administrative leadership positions. You know, most people are either one or the other, to excel at the level that she has. And she has done both at a level that you won't believe, and I can't touch it as well as, but I will just sort of summarize it here. So right now, Dr. Rita Caldwell is a distinguished university professor, both at the University of Maryland at College Park, as well as at Johns Hopkins University Bloomberg School of Public Health. She's had, as I mentioned, an illustrious career as an environmental microbiologist, as well as a scientific administrator. She has degrees, which, again, I love her interdisciplinary nature. She in bacteriology, genetics, and oceanography, and with an application to infectious diseases, which, as Dean Poliano mentioned, it's very timely to be hearing from her at this point. Scientifically, she's published over 800 papers, and in her spare time, 19 books, and she's even produced a really great film, if you haven't seen it, you should, called Invisible Seas. She'll mention it in her, I think she'll mention a little bit of it in her talk, and we'll get into it more in a Q&A at the end, but she's also written a wonderful book called A Lab of One's Own, One Woman's Personal Journey Through Sexism in Science. And if you haven't read it, I encourage everyone to read it. It is really, really captivating and eye-opening, and it'll be a good topic for discussion. As I mentioned, she's most known for her studies of global infectious diseases through water sources and their impacts on global health. She's been heavily, I think most notably involved in cholera research, which I think we'll hear more about. So I won't go too much into detail, but what I love about her science is she's taken it all the way from sort of the basic studies, and her book goes into this, through solutions, important solutions that have saved thousands and thousands of lives. As a leader, she's held many advisory positions in the U.S. government, nonprofit organizations, and private foundations. Just to give you a little glimpse, she's been the president of the American Society for Microbiology, the American Association for the Advancement of Science, the American Institute of Biological Sciences, as well as served as the chair of the research board for the Gulf of Mexico Research Initiative, which she just finished in 2020. I'd like to comment on a couple

0: couple of her leadership posts just to make a comment, just things that stood out to me. She was the first, or the fourth woman that was the president of the American Society for Microbiology. 82 of the previous 86 were men. And there's just, that's in her story, in her book, but I just love this one because it's a classic example of what we call breaking the glass ceiling. She crushed it. Went from the fourth after 86 years to the following dozen years, 12 years, there were six female presidents. That is amazing. And that's what you want to do when you sort of break through. And she's done that. She did that and very, very well. From 1998 to 2004, she was, as Dean Poliano mentioned, she was the first female director of, or first female director, the 11th director of the National Science Foundation. And, you know, again, her book kind of goes into her leadership style, which I really enjoyed reading. One notable point is that she increased the NSF budget by 63%, which today still stands as the greatest period of growth in the 50-year NSF history. And finally, I just quickly mention, she's also was a key player in a National Academy report in 2018 on sexual harassment of women, which I think we'll probably talk more about during the Q&A session. Awards, there I could spend her whole time, so I will just briefly say she has 62 honorary degrees from institutions of higher education. She's won the National Medal of Science, which she received from George W. Bush. 2010, she won the Stockholm Water Prize. I mean, her list is very long. She's a member of not just one Academy of Science in the US, but also in Sweden, Canada, Bangladesh, India. And she's also a member of the American Academy of Arts and Sciences. She also has a geological site in Antarctica named after her, called the Kowel Massif, in recognition of her work in polar regions. So you can see why I was a little nervous going through all of that, but I don't want to take up any more of her time. So I think what we'll do now is we'll listen to her talk, which will take about 30 minutes, followed by a Q&A, which will go till about 1:30. So we have time for lots of questions. So be thinking of your questions. And finally, before I hand it off to the movie, which I'm about ready to do, I would like to just thank Dr. Kowel for being our honored guest. It is such a huge honor for all of us to have you here to represent our special selection for International Women's Day. So thank you.
1: I'm delighted to have the opportunity to speak to the University of California, San Diego, and the community about the research that I've been doing over the past decades, actually, and also to describe a bit about some of the inclusions in the book that was published very recently by Simon & Schuster. What I'd like to do is talk about the work on cholera, which I started back when I was really a graduate student. And the story about cholera is very interesting because it's an acute water-related diarrheal disease. It occurs in pandemics, and ironically, we are currently in the seventh pandemic of cholera. So unbeknownst to the world, we are in two pandemics, the pandemic of cholera, but at the same time, the emerging and the devastating pandemic of COVID-19. Cholera occurs in about 50 countries. It affects about 7 million people. We've unfairly ascribed the Bengal Delta as the native homeland of cholera outbreaks. But really, we had cholera in the United States, in Washington, New York, in the Gulf of Mexico, in Canada, in Europe. And it was a regular occurrence during the warm months of the year. But the discovery that my team and I made some 35 years ago was that the bacterium that causes cholera exists in the environment. It's part of the natural environment, and it carries out a variety of very important functions, carbon and nitrogen cycling. So it can never be eradicated. And in fact, the pandemic nature is fascinating because there was just one serotype, serotype 01, until about several dozen years ago when all of a sudden a second serotype, 0139, emerged as a pandemic strain. So we know that it is variable, but it is part of the environment, and that it's one of these emerging and re-emerging infectious diseases that we have to be aware of. Another discovery that we made

and this was from our work in the Chesapeake Bay, was that the bacterium Vibrio cholerae, shown in this slide as the curved rod with the single polar flagellum tail, if you can see, that the bacterium is associated with plankton, with copepods. Copepods are the microscopic shrimp or crabs, if you will. They're of the same construction in the fact that they have hard white shell structure, but they're microscopic. And they're very abundant, most abundant in the world oceans. Here's a copepod, a female about ready to release her eggs into the water column. And on the surface of the egg sac is coated with Vibrios. Now, the Vibrios produce a very powerful enzyme that breaks the egg sac so that the copepod can release its eggs into the water column. So we consider this a symbiotic relationship, or perhaps commensal. So here's this massive pandemic-causing bacterium that is associated with this little microscopic creature in the environment. And the relationships then of temperature, salinity, flooding, rainfall, all of these play a role in the epidemics. We developed this model 30 years ago, and it proved pretty effective, where we realized, and from our studies, that in the warm months of the year, with lots of sunlight, phytoplankton become very abundant. Now, we know that these days because of so much pollution, we have plankton blooms, and this occurs with a mix of high nutrient and sunlight. But here, with the relationship to cholera, first we have the phytoplankton becoming very abundant, and then the zooplankton, these are microscopic animals really, feed on the phytoplankton. They become abundant, but as they depleish the food source, then they break down and release the Vibrio cholerae into the water column. Anyone drinking the water that's not treated or polluted, that is, anyone drinking water that is containing the bacteria can come down with the disease. Now, the other aspect of the work that we had done in the Chesapeake Bay was criticism. Of course, if I had been a male scientist, I probably wouldn't have been criticized so much. But the criticism that I couldn't possibly know what I was doing and that it didn't really have relevance for Bangladesh. So, being challenged, I went to Bangladesh with my team. And we discovered that in the remote villages, this is where they take their drinking water, these ponds around which the houses are built, and they use the ponds for washing clothes, for washing utensils, for washing food for the dinner or meals, and also for personal hygiene, including in the far corner of the pond, the drainage of the latrine into the pond. Obviously, bacteria don't stay in one place, so you have great tendency for transport of infection. But what we found was, just as we had observed in Chesapeake Bay, the bacteria are associated with copepods. The reddish-colored little animal in the slide. We can pick up the bacteria in other components in the plankton and in the water, but really it's the copepods that are dramatic in their transmission. Obviously, with very poor sanitation, person-to-person transmission is dominant. And for years, the medical community thought that the disease was transmitted just person-to-person. But we really know now that the origin is the environment. And we've isolated the bacterium from all parts of the world, as have others since we did our work in the 1980s, 1990s, and since. We've even isolated Vibrio cholerae from Iceland, where they've never had cholera, but the bacterium is found in the aquatic system. The other interesting thing about the Bay of Bengal was that about 1985, a satellite was launched, the first of the hundreds that are now circling the globe. This satellite was called Landsat, and it was able to, with its

sensors measure chlorophyll, sea surface temperature, and sea surface height. That was a boon to me because those are the parameters that influence cholera. So we asked if we could work with NASA. We joined up with a team there. And what we were able to show that indeed, the satellite data shown here, sea surface temperature, but similar charts for sea surface height and also for chlorophyll. When this was tied together, you can see the red line of the cholera cases in the Bay of Bengal. We measured this 1 mile quadrant just offshore in the Bay of Bengal for sea surface temperature, sea surface height, and chlorophyll. And then adjusting for the time lapse that I mentioned between the phytoplankton and then the zooplankton bloom, it worked out extremely well. This was published 21 years ago, the first measurement by satellite of the predictive capacity of a major human disease using satellite sensing. We now have much more sophisticated models. We've been very successful, not only in including other parameters, but we now know that pretty much if there's a very hot temperature heat wave, and then 4 weeks later, a torrential rainfall, which is what happened in Haiti in 2010, and then you couple that with a breakdown in the water system for distributing water to communities, and this is what happened in Haiti in 2010 with the earthquake, you have a high cholera risk. We now use a variety of satellites. In 1996, we used Landsat, as I described, but now we now incorporate data from a variety of satellites that provide us even the ability to monitor movement of populations on the land. And this allows us then to do very sophisticated analysis. Here's an example. Hurricane Matthew went through Haiti and then along the coast of the U.S. The track was monitored, and we were able to get the data, and we did our analysis, and what you see on the left is what our risk model predicted would be the areas of Haiti of highest risk for cholera. And you see on the right the actual cases that occurred. They had this warm temperature, the hurricane dropping tremendous amounts of water, flooding the communities in Haiti, the perfect storm as predicted by our cholera risk model. We did another analysis, this time of Yemen. In 2017, the worst recorded cholera epidemic in history began in Yemen. Millions were afflicted and hundreds of thousands died. We then, at the end of 2018, did another retrospective analysis. And on the left, you can see our prediction for the part of Yemen of highest risk for cholera. And you see in the bottom right the actual numbers of cases where they occurred. So again, unusual accuracy, really very striking. We published the paper very quickly with these data. The paper was read by a colleague in England in January of 2018. He called us and asked if we could collaborate. Of course, we were very enthusiastic, and we did. So in 2018, starting in February and March, we provided the British Foreign Aid Agency working in Yemen, and together with the British Meteorological Agency providing rainfall and other parameters of the environment. And then, of course, NASA provided us the funding for our work. And in collaboration as well with UNICEF. So with the aid agencies, UNICEF,

and DFID, the British Aid Agency, we provided them every month with a risk map. In fact, as the cholera season got closer, we provided a risk map almost every week. They were then able, based on the risk map, to locate physicians, medical supplies, safe water, and other needs for what would be a cholera epidemic area. And indeed, in 2018, cholera was significantly reduced in Yemen. So we continue to work with the British Aid Agency and UNICEF, and we now provide every month a risk map for them to work from in determining where to locate their supplies, their medical personnel, and to be prepared for the potential of a cholera increase. Now, another aspect of our research is to be able to study the nucleic acid, the DNA of the bacteria. This is a bacterium. And we've developed a technique some 15 years ago of extracting the DNA, sequencing it, matching it up with a massive database of curated genome sequences that allow us to identify everything, bacteria, viruses, fungus, protists like parasites, present in a given water sample, food sample, or even a clinical sample. And even more to the point, we can determine the presence of genes coding for antibiotic resistance, or for pathogenicity, or for metabolic traits. And this gives us microbial identification and pathogen characterization. We now can do this within 25 to 30 hours from the time of receipt of a sample to actually producing the report. The analysis that I'm showing here is the least of it. It takes literally minutes to do the bioinformatics. Most of the time is taken up with extracting the DNA and doing the actual sequencing. I'll give you an example of application to water safety. We've been working with the Orange County Water District in California. We started working with them about 5 years ago, 5 or 6 years ago, when the tremendous drought hit California. The Orange County District is the water supply for Los Angeles and the environs. Because of the drought, the Orange County Water District was recycling water. In other words, sewage water from the sewage plant was being piped to the drinking water plant. The sludge, of course, was sent to sea, out to sea. But the incoming water was, of course, screened heavily, carefully, and then treated with sodium hypochlorite. Again, microfiltration was used, and then reverse osmosis, and then eventually it would be transported to be UV irradiated, and the water then would be continually treated with chlorination, etc. The question was, how safe is the water? By the routine standard tests, just growing presence of bacteria, it was, of course, safe. We were able to do the analyses very elegantly to show that indeed that gray mass are all the many kinds of bacteria present in the sewage water coming in. But by the time it's gone through microfiltration and reverse osmosis, all that's left are water bacteria that we would have in any drinking water from a tap wherever we live in the U.S. So clearly, it was being very successfully treated, and no pathogens, no bacterial pathogens. Similarly, for viruses, the gray area, Q1, carried all kinds of viruses, including some human viruses. But by the time it has gone through the microfiltration and reverse osmosis,
very, very few viruses. In fact, the only ones really are the ones that attack bacteria and not humans. Bacteriophages, bacterial viruses. The other question was, by mixing this sewage water with pond water, because it was 50-50, 50% would be the sewage water coming in, and 50% would be the dwindling water supply at the time from the rivers and streams and groundwater in California. And there was a concern that by mixing sewage bacteria with the groundwater, that there would be a transfer of genes that code for antibiotic resistance. Because we can test for that, we were able to reassure the Orange County water system that they were not really producing antibiotic transmission to the water bacteria. The only antibiotic resistance that was occasionally coming through was what was present in the water bacteria, the normal, healthy, normal bacteria, of which there weren't very many, but of those that were present, they were not antibiotic resistant. Let me turn now to COVID-19. What have we learned about cholera, this pandemic that we've been living with for years, and this new pandemic that has struck with a vengeance? Here is a diagram, not terribly attractive, but it describes all too well the effect of this virus. Now, COVID-19 is caused by a virus. We've been talking about cholera caused by a bacterium. So for COVID-19, it affects the lungs, the liver, the kidneys, even intestines. Diarrhea is a symptom, just as it's a main symptom of cholera. But in any case, it even affects the heart and the brain, because we all know and have read now that if you lose the sense of smell or taste, you have been suffering from a severe case of the disease. The reason it attacks all the organs is because the virus attaches to a receptor, an ACE, A-C-E-2, ACE-2 as it's called, which is present on almost all of the organs of the body. So we did our analysis, just as I have shown you, for the water system, for the sewage system. Could we detect the virus and its variants in a sewage sample? And the answer was dramatically yes. We were able to do this in February and March of 2020. And so that allowed us to take advantage of the information from the literature published very quickly by others in 2020, last year, showing that at least half the people who get infected with COVID-19 virus will shed the virus in the stool. Furthermore, now this looks like a complicated slide, but it really isn't. If you read from the top to the bottom, you will see that it lists patients from 1 to 41. So 41 patients, and their results are shown horizontally. So the red line, horizontal red lines, are the time periods for those patients that the throat swab was positive, the nasal throat swab. But the yellow-orange line shows how much longer after the throat swab or the nasal swab is negative that you will be able to pick up the virus in the stool sample. So it's a matter of weeks, maybe a couple of months. Now, we took this to advantage in that we have now been working with the state of Maryland, with the governor's office, the Department of Environment, and the Department of Health for the state of Maryland. And we've been sampling. Now we're sampling about 50 sites around the state, college dormitories, as well as the sewage plants and the treatment plants, and assisted facility wastewaters as well. Here's an example of what we observed in July in Frederick, Maryland, with excellent collaboration with the
public health director there in her team. Absolutely wonderful.

and also collaboration with the sewage treatment plant operators. And we can see that the blue line indicates the numbers of coronavirus, the COVID-19 causative agent, the numbers in sewage, in wastewater. Now you see an orange line as well. That's because the blue line represents the genes recommended for to be tested by the CDC. We also use another set of genes to confirm our findings, so we are very certain of the results that we've been getting in Maryland. But you see that jump around July 21st, 22nd, to about the end of July. The beginning of that peak preceded the numbers of cases, actual people infected, preceded it by about 4 to 7 to 10 days. So this is an early warning system. And in fact, it was able to be used as such. It also can be used as the decline occurs. Then for that community, it's an indication that that may be more safe to go out again in a normal interaction with the community, within the community. So it's an indicator that's really very effective. Now, what's fascinating is that we have gone a big step further. We've used the model for predicting cholera that is being employed in Yemen. We modified the model to introduce the characteristics affiliated or associated with COVID-19, namely the virus reacts to humidity, so the dew point temperature is included in the analysis. We also are able to download from the satellites movements of populations, and we're also able to have access to cell phone traffic to understand where people are migrating to and from. And this has allowed us, in this case, in April 2020, our first attempt was highly successful on a county-by-county basis for the United States. On the left is the risk of COVID-19. On the right are the actual cases. We've perfected it even further and now preparing to actually put it to use. I want to close because, as a woman scientist, I feel strongly that what we do, what we learn, we should make available as soon as possible. I've been describing the use of computational biology, satellite sensing, mathematical modeling, very sophisticated analyses based on the original simple discovery that the bacterium is naturally occurring in the environment. It's associated with copepods. So we did some experiments in the laboratory. If we just took a simple filter, nothing fancy, a simple filter, could we remove most of the cholera bacteria if they're attached mainly to copepods and particulate matter? So we did some tests in the lab where we used material that would be available to anyone in Bangladesh, any remote village. We tested men's t-shirt material. It wasn't very good. We tested Chinese poplin, very expensive cotton with lots of coloring. It wasn't very good. And then we tested sari cloth. In fact, used sari cloth that was used as rags, and we found that folded 4 or 5 times, it provided a very powerful filter that trapped copepods and particulate matter. And from the laboratory experiments, we found that it removed 99% of the cholera bacteria.

0: We were able to obtain funding from the Nursing Institute of NIH to do a 3-year study where we trained women to be extension agents and to go out to the villages and train the women how to filter the water that they would be bringing back to their homes for their children and their families. We made it a point to explain to them to get a yard of this old sari cloth, fold it 4 or 5 times, and after use, rinse it, hang it in the sunlight, because sunlight is a disinfectant. Of course, it didn't take much to convince them, because to the right is the clear water, is it as clear as a tap water glass of water that you would pull from your own tap. And then on the left is the turbid pond water with all kinds of things swimming in it. At the end of the 3-year study, we found that in the villages, and there were about 100 villages and several thousand villagers, we were able to reduce cholera by almost 50%. And it was even cheaper than a nylon mesh, which was quite expensive, and it was even better, more effective. Now, we went back 5 years later because, again, it seems always get criticized, that it would not be sustainable. They wouldn't continue to do this. Well, we went back 5 years later to determine the rate of cholera in the control villages and in the villages where we had trained them to use sari cloth filters. The only difficulty was that the control village women had learned about the sari cloth filtration, and so they were doing that as well. However, we did get some new information, and that was that if a family did not filter, but was surrounded by families that filtered, they were protected. And that's called the herd effect. And we've heard a lot about herd effect with the COVID-19. So I want to just thank many, many students. This is just a fraction of students and colleagues and postdocs and visiting scientists from other countries and colleagues in Bangladesh at the International Center for Diarrheal Diseases Research and at the National Institute of Cholera and Enteric Diseases in Calcutta, India. And I would also like to point out that safe water is a global challenge. It seems to be a woman's challenge. We are the ones who take care of our families. And we do know, all of us know, men and women, that in this 21st century, safe water is the major challenge that we face as a global population. I've written much of this in my book, along with the stories of the time that I was at NSF chairing an interagency committee to track down the perpetrator of the anthrax crime just after 9/11. But also the story of being a woman scientist 40 or 50 years ago. It's better today, but we still have problems. So I look forward to discussion with all of you, and I thank you and the community for your attention.
1: Thank you for such an inspiring presentation, Dr. Caldwell. We're just so pleased and honored that you could join us here today. And now we will be entering the live Q&A session where we can dive further into your science, your book, and your journey in science and scientific leadership. But before we start, I'd like to introduce our two additional guests who will be joining us today for our Q&A portion, Vice Chancellor Margaret Leinen and Professor Vicky Grassian. Vice Chancellor Margaret Leinen is the Director of Scripps Institution of Oceanography, the Vice Chancellor for Marine Sciences at UC San Diego, and Dean of the School of Marine Sciences. She is an award-winning oceanographer who is a fellow of the American Association for the Advancement of Science, the Geological Society of America, the American Geophysical Union, and the Oceanography Society, and the American Academy of Arts and Sciences. She has served in key national scientific leadership positions, including

including as President of the American Geophysical Union, Chair of the Atmospheric and Hydrospheric Science Section of the American Academy for the Advancement of Science, and President of the Oceanography Society. She has served for 7 years as Assistant Director for Geosciences and Coordinator of Environmental Research and Education

0: to address pressing environmental problems facing our planet and on training the next generation of leaders. Professor Vicky Grossian is the chair of the Department of Chemistry and Biochemistry at UC San Diego and is a distinguished professor in the departments of Chemistry and Biochemistry, Nanoengineering, and Scripps Institution of Oceanography. She is an accomplished chemist whose research focuses on gaining a better understanding of the chemistry of environmental interfaces. And she's an elected member of the American Academy for the Advancement of Science and the recipient of many prestigious awards, including the 2021 American Chemical Society National Award in Surface Chemistry. Professor Grossian began her independent academic career at the University of Iowa and rose through the academic ranks until she was named the F. Wendell Miller Professor in Chemistry in the Department of Chemistry, with appointments in the Departments of Chemistry and Biochemical Engineering and Occupational Environmental Health. In 2013, Professor Grossian became co-director of the Center for Aerosol Impacts on Chemistry and the Environment, a multi-institutional NSF Chemical Center of Innovation headquartered at UC San Diego. And in 2016, we were lucky enough to recruit Professor Grossian to join the faculty at UC San Diego as a distinguished professor and holder of the Distinguished Chair in Physical Chemistry. Thank you to Vice Chancellor Winan and Professor Grossian for joining us today. Vice Chancellor Winan, could you please ask the first question?
1: Sure, and thanks for that introduction, Kit. And the most important part of it was the 7 years that I spent at National Science Foundation, because Rita was the director of the National Science Foundation while I was there. And she's the one responsible for bringing me there and has subsequently become a mentor to me. So Rita, you talked a lot about your own experiences in the book, which I absolutely loved. And as closely as I know you, I still learned a lot of things from the book. But, you know, we have one of the big challenges that we really face is looking at how to support women, whether they're students or postdocs or faculty. And many of the people that are trying to support us are men. And I wonder if you could give some advice to the men who are trying to be advocates for us and to support us. What do you think that they need to be paying attention to?
2: First of all, great to see you, Margaret. Indeed, it was a great time working at the National Science Foundation. As for your question, I think the best advice is for men to stand up and say something. Whenever there's an uncalled for remark or an insult, either unintended or intended, to simply say in a pleasant way and using humor, which always helps, to suggest that that really wasn't the great thing to say or do. That's one important recommendation. Another is just to serve as a mentor. For example, I was very lucky, I think, in retrospect, because I was coming through at a time when it was really pretty tough to be a woman scientist, as I describe in the book. But I happened to have a really great PhD thesis advisor, mentor, John Liston. Just as an example, when I finished my PhD and applied for my postdoc, as did my husband, to the National Research Council of Canada, the two of us each got a letter congratulating us that we had a National Research Council fellowship. But I got a second letter. It said, oh dear, the rules are that against nepotism is that husbands and wives cannot each have a fellowship. Well, that was kind of a big setback because that meant that I really wouldn't be able to do much work. However, the professor that I was to work with in Canada immediately sent a letter, probably because my professor, who is a good friend of his, a friend of Norm Gibbons, Norm Gibbons said, look, you have access to the lab, you can raid the stockroom, whatever you need. But John Liston

0: said, you know, why don't we apply for an NSF grant, which we did, to do the work that I wanted to do. And he made me co-PI. Now, here I am, just a fresh graduate with a PhD, but he had the conviction and the support to make me a co-PI. So I was able to go off to Canada as a visiting scientist, because in addition, he talked the dean into appointing me as a research assistant professor and granted leave of absence. So therefore, I arrived in Canada at the National Research Council with an NSF grant, my own money, access to the stock room, and I was able to hire a technician who incidentally turned out to be a PhD woman from the University of Wisconsin, who, with her husband, was now living in Ottawa, Canada, but was not able to work because of nepotism rulings. So it all worked out extremely well. So I think these are the things that make a huge difference in anybody's career, and there are many other examples. So I think to the men, you know, you gain an awful lot yourself by being able to support a colleague, and particularly a woman who does have the potential for doing something interesting in science.
1: Professor Grossian, would you like to ask the next question?
2: Yes, thank you. Thank you very much, Dr. Caldwell, for visiting us and giving such an inspiring science talk. And I'm halfway in the middle of reading your book, and I'm finding it really fascinating. So my question to you today is the following. In 2018, the National Academies put out a report on sexual harassment of women in academics. The report focused on unwanted sexual attention, sexual coercion, and what I thought was a new term, gender harassment, that kind of gave us a new vocabulary for describing issues that negatively impact women. My question to you is, how do you view the importance and impact of this report?
0: Well, first of all, I was delighted that the report came out precisely at the best timing possible. Now, I was chair of the committee that that actually had the report carried out. I was not involved in the report itself, but to enable it to actually be done. But what was very interesting is that we'd been working, the committee had been working on that report for about 2 or 3 years. And so it was released precisely when the Me Too movement peaked. I mean, the concatenation was perfect, because there was the documentation in this very extensive report with tables and figures and numbers and surveys about that which the complaints for the Me Too movement were being made. So I think that was extremely effective. I wish I could take credit for the timing, but it was a concatenation that for once worked. I think the report is really a necessary documentation, because the report deliberately was not, as they say in England, a whinging and gringing, whining or whatever. It was simply a documentation, a tabulation of surveys and data. And therefore, it was really, really powerful. I think also the committee was just astounding. The co-chairs, one was the first woman Secretary of the Air Force, and a African-American woman surgeon, president of Wellesley College. And then members of the committee included congresswomen and psychiatrists and scientists and so forth. So it was a very powerful committee making a hugely important carrying a hugely important message. And I do think that the one figure in the report of the pyramid showing the iceberg, the physical attack is just the tip. But underneath is all of the innuendo and the verbal harassment that

0: really is debilitating and, well, killing careers for women. So I think the report is very important, will continue to be important, and a great reference. And by the way, I think it's either the second or third most downloaded report that's been published by the National Academy of Science in its history. That's pretty good.
1: Okay, so it's hard for me to choose one question, Rita, but I'll get a little more time. But you can probably, it was like, I could talk about that report. I mean, the label of gender harassment was a big breakthrough, and, you know, the tip of the ice, that resonated, and we could talk about that forever. But I have to ask you a question about what has become my favorite topic over the last about a year. You know where I'm going with this, right? Which has to do with, you know, your cholera research. A lot of the research that's been done, we always call cholera a waterborne disease, right? Is there any evidence, with SARS-CoV-2, there's a lot of evidence is mounting that, you know, these viruses are airborne. Is there any evidence on cholera for the airborne nature? Have people looked on air sampling to see if it's there?
0: That's an extraordinarily good question. Frankly, it's waterborne. It contaminates food.
1: Right.
0: But I don't know of any evidence of respiratory effect. One thing that is neglected, which I think does have a relationship to COVID virus, is that there's something called cholera gravis, which is a neurological involvement when you have a very severe case of or infection with the Vibrio cholerae. And there seems to be the propensity for extreme cases, not very common, but in extreme cases, for neurological involvement. And I think that should be pursued a bit more. And it may have to do with the capacity of the virus to attach to the surface of the intestine, the receptor. And there may be some relationship there. One of the things we had looked at was the possibility that the bacterium actually is transmitted in a way by attaching to the surface of the intestine, that it then functions by causing, well, it's been shown by others, the sodium-potassium transport. And our idea was that it is the fact that it attaches to a receptor site that is present in the copepod that may be present in the human. And I believe a colleague at the University of Maryland in Baltimore had shown that that may very well be the case. So there's similarity in the receptor sites.
1: Mm-hmm. Yeah, I just noticed that, you know, a lot of the work just showed that it's in the coastal zone. And so if it's in the surf zone, there's a good chance that, you know, it and other pathogens could become airborne. And we just know far less about that. So I was just curious about that. So thank you.
2: Great. Thank you. So Dr. Cobble, thank you for such an inspiring presentation. And your book is just amazing. We'll now turn to questions from the audience. And I have a question there's a question that's really aligned with mine. My question, I grew up as a microbiologist in sort of the molecular genetic side and mechanistic side of bacterial pathogenesis. And so really was amazed and so impressed with your findings that Vibrio cholera attached to copepods and these invertebrates, which led to this finding that you could filter out this bacterium and prevent disease using cloth. And so there's a question in the audience about what led to the identification of sari cloth as the right cloth to filter the organism. And then to build on that, what was really the reaction of the microbiology community to this amazing counterintuitive finding?
0: Well, there's an interesting and a funny story tied to that, because it had been shown by others, not by my team, but some 50 years ago, it had been shown that

0: delirium is a dose, the disease is a dose-dependent disease. In other words, it takes about a million cells per mil, or per teaspoon, if you want to put it that way, to come down really with a massive vomiting and diarrhea and losing, becoming dehydrated and hence potentially dying. And so what we figured out was that if we could remove the plankton, and we did the experiments in the lab. In fact, we even published a paper or two on filtering the cholera bacteria by using crude filters in the laboratory. And then it occurred to us that in Bangladesh, if we could just use something really inexpensive, and that's why we tried t-shirt material, and that wasn't very good. And we wrote a proposal to NIH, and we got really bad reviews. One of the reviewers said, "This will not be possible. Men will not drink water that has been filtered using a used sari cloth, a woman's unclean sari cloth." Well, we were set back on that, but being undeterred, we submitted a proposal to the Thrasher Foundation, and I will always bless the Thrasher Foundation, for a trial, for, you know, a short study just to see if this would work at all. And so the Thrasher Foundation gave us $100,000 to do about a three-month study. What we learned in that study in Bangladesh was that men were using sari cloth to filter the flies from their beer. So much for the reviewer from NIH. And so my advice to young scientists who are listening, when you get your reviews and you're unhappy because you've been rejected, don't go in a corner and cry. Get mad and rewrite and resubmit ASAP. And so that's what we did. And that's when we got the three-year study. But again, the NIAID didn't think, the National Institute of Allergy and Infectious Diseases, didn't think it was sophisticated enough. So they lateraled it to the Nursing Institute. Thank you, Nursing Institute. Very pleased. And we will always thank you for the study that we were able to do. So that's kind of some short stories behind.
1: That's fabulous. Thank you so much. Filtering beer is very important. Okay, Vice Chancellor Leinen.
2: There's an interesting question about your work in places like Yemen and Bangladesh, and I would say also many other places that you've worked that are places that are male-dominated societies. And the question was whether you had any trouble being respected in those environments. But you might just talk about that more generally, about places where it was a particular problem or not.
0: Well, I have a funny story first, and then I will address the question directly. When I first went to Bangladesh in 1975, we were taken out to the remote village, the Matlab, as it's known. It's an international kind of a laboratory, so to speak, where a lot of work has been done on the epidemiology and the disease transmission factors associated with cholera. But I went there, and to get to Matlab, or at least at that time, you boarded, we had a Volkswagen, kind of a beat up Volkswagen bus. And we drove about 2 hours to a place where we met a ferry, which took us across to meet a steamer. And then we landed were taken to a spot where we went by Boston Whaler to the remote village. And so when I showed up in the village, obviously I was in charge because I was telling my students what to do and what things to carry. And as we walked from place to place to collect our samples, I noticed that the boys were sort of underfoot. The girls were running, the little girls would run from tree to tree, and they would peek from around the tree.

0: And they couldn't figure out if I was a man or a woman because I was wearing blue jeans and a t-shirt, but I was obviously telling the men what to do. So this was a very perplexing, at that time, this was 40 years ago, a very perplexing situation for these little girls. But I'm happy to say that it has changed. And now when I go to the villagers, boys and girls, are thronging around us and asking questions. Now, the answer to the question, was this a problem? I think the fact that A, I was an American, and B, I was in charge, and by the time that I was doing much of the work, I had already published a lot. So I didn't pay attention, let's put it that way. If they were overt snubbing because I was a woman, I just plowed on and got done what I needed to do. I was never rude. I tried very hard to be as polite as possible, because it's really important to understand when you are in a different culture, to make sure you understand how men and women in the culture behave. Working in Japan is really a bit different from working in Bangladesh. And even that's a bit different from working in Peru or Chile. And probably, I think, the most lack of differential was in places like England. So I think I probably get along a lot better getting work done in Japan than I did maybe in London at that time. In fact, it was interesting, some of my very good friends, women friends at that time, suffered a lot more than I did from the direct interference with their careers, I'm sad to say.
1: Professor Gracian.
2: Thank you. I'm going to take one from the audience here. First of all, it says, I want to congratulate you for the awesome work that you've done and how you have touched millions of lives throughout your hard work. And what's most impressive is not just through your research, but also as an administrator and how you made some really structural changes. So it's many millions of lives that you have changed. But the question is, as a young woman with a family, we end up at the peak of a growing family responsibility and growing scientific career that both take up a lot of time at the same time. And so the question is, how would you advise regarding time management and how to manage guilt, if you will, when you're trying to do both at the same time and you're feeling your research might be going a little bit slow and maybe you're not spending enough time with your children? So they want to, this person in the audience wants to get some advice from you.
0: I think the most important advice I can give is to stay the course, steady on. Of course, a bit of advice is to marry the right guy or to have the right partner. I had a wonderful, wonderful marriage of 62 years. In fact, Jack was hugely supportive. We raised our children together. In fact, when my oldest daughter, Allison, was about 2 months old, I was invited to give a lecture that would involve a week, being away a week. And I talked about it with Jack, and he said, oh, he said, go. He said, I'll take care of the baby. And he did. And he was a physicist, and he was doing research, and we were in pursuing our careers together. So that really makes a huge, huge difference. I think the other aspect of it is that the guilt, don't let the guilt get you down. I did it first. I mean, you know, when my youngest daughter came home one day and said, gee, Mom, you don't bake any chocolate chip cookies, because I never had time to do it. And I said, well, what's wrong with the ones I get from the bakery? And she said, well, it's not the same. However, when she was 14 and was thinking about going to medical school, I took her with me on a three-week tour. I was doing some research in Mali on the potential role of

0: environment and malaria. That is, if there was some way to take the cholera stuff to cholera findings to malaria and its transmission. And I also brought her with me to Bangladesh, and she got to get a tour of the hospital there, because they were very kind and knew that she was interested in doing medicine. So she's now a physician. She runs a pediatric clinic in Halifax, Nova Scotia, both the pediatric developmental pediatrics the main clinic for the children. And I think the fact that she ended up doing an MD, PhD, her PhD was on women's health, women and children's health in Tanzania. So she worked in Tanzania. And she has been fortunate to marry well, as also a very supportive husband who is a writer. So I guess the answer is that you do what you have to do, and most of all, you do what you love. Even today, folks ask me when I'm going to retire, and I say never, because I really like what I'm doing, and I've always loved what I'm doing, and I think that's the important thing. I feel that it's critical to tell young people not to study something that you think will get you a job, because what you've learned when you graduate, half of that is obsolete by the time you get your, you move your tassel from the left to the right or whatever it is when you graduate. That's how fast knowledge is moving. So it's knowing how to keep up with the findings, being interested and reading and always asking questions yourself. I think that's how you achieve success. But again, having a good supportive environment is so key.
1: Yes, so I'm going to try, and there's so many good questions. I'm having a hard time. It's like an amazing menu of questions. So I'm going to try and I'm going to sort of combine two. So basically, one of the questions is sort, I think they tie together. If somebody asked if there were times that you didn't feel motivated, and how did you overcome it? And that sort of feeds into, I'm going to blend them together. Sorry, I'm taking two, but I think they go together. What do you think are the characteristics that led you to pursue a successful global career in science and leadership in spite of opposition from peers?
0: Two great questions. I just got more determined.
1: Yeah.
0: If I couldn't do it, I was going to find a way around, under, around, what, over, whatever. I was going to get it done. And that's sort of why the career that I did have was very zigzaggy. It wasn't straight. Mm-hmm. And if you had asked me, before I went to NSF, if you had asked me 10 years earlier, did I want to be the director of NSF? That never crossed my mind. It was simply doing what I was wanting to do. And so I always just went ahead and decided if that's what I wanted to do, that's what I'm going to do. The other thing I think is important is that Jack and I did a lot of interesting things. Jack was a physicist, but he was an amateur astronomer and a naturalist. He loved trees. He wasn't good on things that you had to see through the microscope, but he was great on trees and birds, and he loved to monitor a pair of eagles across the river from our house, and we have a telescope that's still aimed there. But we were sailors. He was a champion golfer, but he decided to take up sailing because, as he told me voluntarily, that golfing was too solo and that he couldn't spend time with the family, and so he took up sailing. And we sailed almost every weekend. It was quite amazing. And he never did anything just, try it out. He just did it with a vengeance. So we became racing sailors, and we traveled around the country racing sailboats. We sailed in New Orleans, and we raced them on the Great Lakes. And by the way, lake sailing is really tough. And I tell a story in my book, which is true. We were in Marblehead, Massachusetts.

0: Massachusetts, and we were in the Nationals, and we were doing very well, but a storm came up, and I was terrified. And Jack's remark was, just keep your eye on the spinnaker. Keep it trim, trim, trim. Don't look back, trim. Then we rounded the mark, and I looked back, and half the fleet's upside down, capsized. And Jack said, with a big grin, he said, that's why I didn't want you to turn around.
1: That's a good one. All right. Thank you.
2: That's fabulous. So thank you for that. So I would like to ask a question from the audience. As a woman in a STEM field, what can you do to be assertive without being seen as bossy or cold or harsh? And what can you do? I'll add to that just a little bit. What can you do to get your voice heard, especially as a young and upcoming leader?
0: That's a really, really hard question. It's a good one, but it's hard because no matter what you do, if you're too quiet, you're not listened to. If you're too noisy, you're not listened to. So how do you go about it? I think humor helps, gentle humor, not making fun of someone, but just bringing in a side comment or so, or getting your point across that is clear, but at the same time, not full of very sharp pointed arrows. And I learned how to run meetings and get things done. And I tell this story often because it turns out that I think other women have used it to advantage also. And that is, I have found early on at meetings, particularly when I was vice chancellor of the University of Maryland to John Toll, who was chancellor at the time. And we would have meetings. There was a 13 campus organization. So there were, all these presidents, and it was a big organization. That I would make a comment, and there'd be kind of a pause, and then the discussion would continue, and some guy would make, one of the other male presidents would make a comment, same thing I had said, and then I'll say, that's pretty good, we should do that, that's a good thing to do. So rather than getting ticked off about it, I just learned that that's how to seed your ideas into the conversation and get things done. And when I became chair of meetings like that, or director of NSF, I just made sure that everybody around the table had their say and would make suggestions as we had the discussion, which would invariably be picked up by one of the males, and then I could compliment him on the great idea. And then I could have a consensus and say, okay, I hear that we're all interested in going in this direction. They'd be all in this nodding of heads, and we get it done. So I didn't get all this praise, but what the heck, I got done what I wanted done. I found that I read Justice Ginsburg's, one of her books, and she was quoted as saying that, she would make suggestions and it would be ignored. And she said, and I don't think I'm that confused a speaker, quote unquote. So if she's had that problem, and I think many other women have had the similar problem, it's a form of mansplaining and manspeak. But if you don't get all uptight about it, but just use it to your advantage, you can get a lot done. I hope the men listening don't take umbrage. Just learn.
2: That's perfect. And do you have any comments on how not to be perceived as bossy or cold or overly aggressive?
0: Well, one of the things I've had to learn is to curb a temper. I had to learn very early on that getting angry and screaming and shouting gets you nowhere. It really doesn't get you anywhere. I learned at NSF that it was much better to have to suddenly say, oh gosh, I just remembered I have a phone call, and I would excuse myself for 5 minutes, walk, you didn't know that, Margaret, walk around the building, come back to the meeting, and then I could carry on rather than getting all uptight.

0: and you always will be. The answer to the question, of course, is that the microbiome has become really dominant, and we read about it every day. We, according to some calculations, we're 80% microorganisms, and the other 20% are human cells. And that's only because those cells are larger than microorganisms. And it's also been said that if we do ourselves a disaster, as we seem to be with climate change, that those who will win in the end will be the microorganisms and the insects, not the humans. So the vast majority of microorganisms are beneficial. In fact, it's even been shown that by introducing microorganisms from healthy individuals into the gut of individuals suffering, for example, from Clostridium difficile infection, is one way to actually treat the infection, is by introducing the normal mix of microorganisms. It's also clear that in the environment, when we disturb the environment with huge amounts of pollutants, that what we are doing is selecting for the adverse types of microorganisms, and to regain the natural state, we have to somehow find a way to recollect and mix together that healthy, normal, protective microorganisms. Frankly, if it weren't for the microorganisms on our skin, we would have infections all the time. We're coated with very interesting, our skin carries a kind of waxy shell, if you will, or waxy outer coating microorganisms that are very protective. So the question, Sylvia, is a very good one. The vast, vast majority of microorganisms are beneficial.
1: Hey, here's another interesting question. It says, I'm really inspired by the barriers you have broken as a woman in science and the work you have done for other women. Thank you for taking the time today to share this with us. I'm wondering if you have any comments on the intersectionality of those experiences and efforts and the recent focus on racism in science. Specifically, are there lessons we can learn from the strides women have made in science over the last decades that can be applied to diversifying science even further?
0: Yes, I do think that it's really important that some of the lessons learned from my book can be very, very effectively applied in the issues of the less represented individuals in our society. I'll use the example of when I was president of the American Society for Microbiology. There had been 20 years between presidents, the first president, woman president in the society, which had been founded back in, I think, 1895. The first woman president was 1929. The next one was Rebecca Lansfield in 1941, and that was because all the men, in quotation marks, had gone to war, and therefore they had to elect a woman. And so what I learned, which was very interesting, was that as president, I served as the chair of the nominating committee. But in the process of carrying out the meetings with the nominating committee, I discovered that we published the list, the slate in August in the newsletter of the American Society of Microbiology with a notice.

0: that if you wanted a write-in candidate, it had to be submitted in June, the previous June. Well, that meant it was impossible. So when I learned that, as the committee was doing its work, I got in touch with the Women's Committee and said, hey, if you want another woman president before another 20 years, get a write-in candidate straight away. And that's what they did. They went out to get 20, you had to have 20 signatures. They got, I think, 100 without any trouble within a week. And so they submitted the write-in candidate who won. And there was a whole slate of women presidents right after that. So it's working the system, figuring out how the system works, and then making sure that you use the system as it's properly used. I'm not suggesting misuse. I'm just simply saying, find out how the system works. And that can make a big difference.
1: Due to climate change and the increasing interactions between the environment, microbes, animals, and humans, I believe your interdisciplinary approach will become the future of public health, the One Health movement. Women are often implementing these approaches in places around the globe. In your opinion, what could institutions be doing to support this type of research more?
0: Great question again. These are all good questions. The One Health movement makes a whole lot of sense. And that's essentially the fundamental aspect of it, is reuniting veterinarians and human medical doctors. The fact is that veterinarians and physicians who practiced medicine worked together back in the 20s and 30s, but there was this bifurcation, this separation that occurred, I think, in the 40s and 50s. And it's very artificial, as we now are finding out, because the emerging infectious diseases and the re-emergent infectious diseases are the ones that are transmitted from animals or from the environment to humans and vice versa. And so understanding those interactions is really critical to the 21st century public health. And I think that we will see, at least maybe for the next decade, I hope longer, a reinvestment, a massive investment in, and this is beginning to happen in the Biden administration, in public health, and understanding that we have to collaborate globally. If we don't, it's suicide, because the disease, I'm very interested in the work that Kim is doing, Dr. Prather, because I am convinced that we have intercontinental transmission of infectious disease. And Dr. Prather already has some data to that effect, and so have some of my students. And I think we've got to make this, we've got to get this out into the open, so to speak, into the literature, so that it's understood that these micro droplets go a long, long distance. And one of the observations that I had made, which as a woman scientist got really battered about, but it's now in textbooks, was the understanding that gram-negative bacteria, those bacteria that don't form hard shelled spores, do go into a non-culturable state, and they do survive without dividing or reproducing, and for years and years and years. And I suspect that this may be the case, particularly for viruses, because they don't need to do anything. They crystallize until they actually enter a cell. So I think we need to understand a whole lot more about this interaction of the microbial world and animals and plants and humans.
1: Thank you. And I look forward to working with you on that project. So thank you.
2: Mm-hmm. Wonderful. Thank you. So Dr. Caldwell, there's a really interesting question from the audience asking, what is the single most important piece of advice you would give to a young female scientist as she embarks upon her career about how to overcome the challenges she may face?
0: The best advice I give is get yourself a posse. And what do I mean by that? Make friends with the women, young women scientists who are whatever age that you are. Not just in your discipline, but in let's say you're in microbiology, in engineering, in physics, in sociology, women who are starting their careers, have coffee together.

0: meet now and then or regularly for lunch or dinner or whatever, and talk about what really makes you unhappy and what seems to be thwarting you and your career, you'll find out that it's not your fault. It's the system. And it's so much more reassuring. I wish I had had that because I was usually the only woman at meetings, or the only woman. I was the only woman in the microbiology department at the University of Maryland. I was the only woman in the biology department at Georgetown University. So having the opportunity to talk to other women who are going through the same difficulties and everything from child rearing to getting recognized at the faculty meetings, et cetera, or being saddled with all of the dog's body work, you know, the library committee and the radiation committee and the informed consent committee. The guys can do that too, you know. They're not hopeless and they're not helpless. But being able to speak up, which I think the chapter that I wrote about Nancy Hopkins, I think is a perfect example. She went around and measured the labs because she felt that she wasn't being given a lab that she needed for her research, and found out all the women weren't being given the size labs they needed. Exactly. But 15 of the 16 women faculty signed on to her petition to the president of MIT, and changes were made. So I think, get yourself a posse.
1: Thank you so much, Dr. Caldwell. That is fantastic advice. And thank you for your leadership and being such an inspiration to all of us, I know, here. It's really been a pleasure to have you this afternoon. I wish this conversation could continue, but we're right at our ending point. And so thank you again for joining us. And thanks to each and every member of the audience for joining us and for your fabulous questions. And thank you to my co-host here this afternoon. That's it. Have a fabulous rest of your day.
0: Thank you so much. It's been a pleasure.

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Information about who and what we are, predicated on our ability to interact with each other and our environment, our ability to recall past experiences or form new memories, our ability to learn, and our ability to perceive the world through our senses or form habits, are now clearly understood to be due to the communication between individual neurons and networks of neurons in and across different brain regions. Good evening. My name is Gentry Patrick, and I am a neuroscientist. Specifically, I am a professor

in the neurobiology section of the Division of Biological Sciences at UC San Diego, where I run an active research lab, teaching and training undergraduates, graduate students, and postdocs. I am not only a neuroscientist, however, I'm also someone who cares and thinks deeply about awareness, knowledge, access, and success of our underserved communities in STEM. In fact, I maintain that the STEM and healthcare profession pipeline is a social justice issue and a human health issue, one that requires empathy, compassion, and action to solve. There are many reasons why I'm here today, such as hard work paired with luck, a young mother who sacrificed for me, teachers who recognized my potential, mentors and advocates, finding my love of science, indeed my STEM identity, my ability to communicate my passion for science, my core belief that STEM is for all, and resisting against the notion that I am an anomaly. But let me begin with Gentry, the scientist. Synapses are the point of contact and communication between two neurons. Synaptic transmission is a process where chemical signals, known as neurotransmitters, are released from one cell and are bound by neurotransmitter receptors on a receiving cell, which activates that cell. Synaptic plasticity is a selective strengthening and weakening of synapses in response to past experience and activity, which is fundamental to all brain processes, such as the ability to learn, form memories, or modify behavior. In contrast, impairments in synaptic plasticity are considered to contribute to neurological and neurodegenerative disorders. So here's a fun fact. The human brain has literally billions of neurons and trillions of synapses, making the computational power of the brain astronomical, with estimates that an adult human brain carries out about 1,000 trillion logical operations per second. Communications at synapses, as I mentioned, can be strengthened or weakened. Here is a cross-section in a diagram form of the hippocampus, a major brain structure studied in memory formation. We can stimulate the axons in one region of the hippocampus and then record the responses in another region. However, if we stimulate the slice in a specific manner, we can elicit a change, as shown here, where the same test stimulus now gives rise to a stronger or weaker response, also known as potentiation or depression. And the ability to weaken or strengthen communication at individual synapses, as shown here in this transmission electron micrograph, is fundamental to brain function in both health and disease. So as it turns out, synaptic plasticity is accompanied by changes in the protein composition of synapses. And over the last 16 and a half years, my lab has been interested in the molecular mechanisms of synaptic plasticity, indeed the molecular makeup of synapses, with a particular interest in how proteins are made and degraded at synapses. For instance, glutamate neurotransmitter receptors, which bind glutamate, they mediate the large majority of excitatory neurotransmission in our brains. They just so happen to be located on the postsynaptic side of the synapse, the receiving end. My lab discovered a specific pathway which removes glutamate receptors from synapses during normal neuronal physiology, as well as in Alzheimer's disease. And we hope that with a better understanding of this receptor degradation pathway, we might identify key pathways and proteins that can be targeted therapeutically in Alzheimer's disease. The Patrick Lab uses several experimental strategies, including molecular biology,

biochemistry, transgenic mice, electrophysiology, and both static and live imaging to understand protein turnover at synapses. Here's an image of a hippocampal neuron in culture expressing a genetically encoded fluorescent molecule, such as green fluorescent protein. To evaluate the changes in the number or shape of dendritic spines where excitatory synapses can be found. Or perhaps in live imaging, where we fuse green fluorescent protein to another protein that highlights how a special degradative organelle called the lysosome moves around in neurons as they degrade glutamate receptors in both health and Alzheimer's disease. Imaging is not only facilitates our research, but also generates beautiful imagery for the cover of journals to highlight our work. So with that brief introduction of my science, let me give you a few takeaways about Gentry, the scientist. Communication at neurons takes place at synapses, which can be strengthened or weakened. That's also known as synaptic plasticity. The Patrick Lab studies the turnover of proteins at synapses, in particular glutamate receptors, in both health and disease. And importantly, I absolutely love science and I'm a big science nerd. My lab is located on the Revell campus of UC San Diego. And after 16 and a half years, I've had the privilege to work with many high school students, undergraduate students, graduate students, postdoctoral fellows, and numerous faculty and research collaborators. But how did this all happen? Here's a bit about my academic journey. I was born in South Central Los Angeles to a single mother of age 16 and was the first to attend college in my family. And as some of you may know, growing up in Compton and Watts during the 70s and 80s posed a particular challenge to young Black men. During my formative years and with little means, my mother did the best she could for me to keep me healthy, safe, and make sure I had access to the best education she could provide, and to instill in me a passion to do something good with my life, to be a leader. While she died at a very young age of 37, she impressed upon me to use education as a means to achieve my goals. I followed that path the best way I could, but there were some hurdles. In fact, until I began to get much needed mentorship by a few faculty and advocates, it was very tough. Gaining access to a research laboratory while an undergraduate at UC Berkeley, initially washing dishware and eventually becoming an active member of a laboratory, kickstarted my sincere interest in science as a possible profession. Indeed, my STEM identity was beginning to find its roots. After completing my master's in biochemistry and biophysics at UCSF, I went on to complete a PhD in neuroscience at Harvard University and postdoctoral training at Caltech prior to joining the neurobiology faculty at UC San Diego in 2004. Eventually to become a tenured professor in 2011 and a full professor in 2017. My research has uncovered key pathways to understand the molecular makeup and modification of synapses in the brain in both health and disease. And during my time here at UC San Diego, I've taught thousands of undergraduates and trained several graduate students and postdoctoral fellows, and partnered with numerous individuals on campus and in the community to create innovative programs and pathways in STEM for students from underserved communities just like my own. So you may be wondering, how does a kid from Compton, California embark on a life journey and successful academic and career path to full professor in neurobiology at UC San Diego? The answer is simple: access, mentorship, and advocacy. This is an important part of my message to you all today. In 2018,
I wanted to start a STEM success program for underserved that would rival nepotism. I started Pathways to STEM through Enhanced Access and Mentorship Program at UC San Diego, also known as the PATH Scholars Program. And I could not do this alone.

0: For qualified applicants for the PATHS program, you must be an incoming freshman and a STEM major at UC San Diego, although we now look to pathways for transfer students in our program. You must have an exceptional commitment to character, culture, and community, and be a resident of an underrepresented and under-resourced community. The program has many benefits. A four-year scholarship of up to $10,000 per year, personalized academic support, pre-matriculation summer bridge program, high-touch mentorship, summer research and internship opportunities, and importantly, a cohort experience to share and support your academic journey with others. We have many campus partners. And some of them are listed here, as you can see. What we do is we take a holistic approach for the personal, academic, financial, and community-based support of our scholars. And this includes a lot of different things as indicated here: academic support, stratified mentorship, identity exploration, targeted advising, laboratory training, internship and research, professional preparation. This is just the beginning. This is really a community, a family that we've built. We also have many community and philanthropic partners, as shown here, some of which took a chance on us in the very beginning. We also are very fortunate to have found a partner in the Chan Zuckerberg Initiative, also known as CZI, where Priscilla Chan and Mark Zuckerberg have provided us substantial support for a collaborative partnership to increase diversity in STEM at both UC San Diego and UC Berkeley. While this has required partnership for many, including, as you might imagine, philanthropy, community organizations, academia, excuse me, STEM industry, local government, and the K-12 and pre-collegiate education pathway. Our number one partner is, of course, the student. So here is a few takeaways about Gentry, the advocate and mentor. First of all, you must know that I still absolutely love science and I'm a big science nerd. Providing access, mentorship, and advocacy are crucial. I believe the student is our number one partner, and there is a power in storytelling. We must help our underserved youth find and tell their own stories. I want to leave you with some words from our actual scholars. And this was from our first cohort a couple years ago. So I'll leave them with you.
1: Hi, my name is Deca Ismail. I'm from East San Diego, specifically the City Heights area.
2: Hi, my name is Hania Jawahiri. I'm pursuing human biology major at UCSD Marshall College.
3: Hi, I'm Ronnie Moreno, and I'm a P1 PATH scholar.
4: Hi, my name is Beth Corona, and I'm from San Diego, California.
5: Hi, my name is Rolando, and I'm a visually impaired first-generation college student here at UC San Diego, and I'm interested in studying the intersection between STEM and human behaviors.
4: My two parents are from Mexico. They immigrated from Mexico to the U.S. And my career goal is to become a pediatrician.
1: My ultimate goal is to become a chemist, but overall, I would like to bridge a gap between the sciences and public policy.
2: My future goal is to become a radiologist, and I'm planning for medical school.
3: You know, future career goal is to be my own personal PI, have my own lab, and do research in neurodegenerative diseases.
4: The title of a scholar means that you try your best to accomplish your goals. And even though you may confront challenges, you don't give up and you ask for help.
2: Scholar means to me earning by the hard work you do.
5: To me, the word scholar means to be a leader and to ask good questions. Through these questions, you can catalyze change in and outside of the classroom.
3: Somebody who is an activist, somebody who is strong and believes in what they say and cares about the community, and also is caring about bettering themselves and becoming a better person.
4: You are a role model for your community, for your neighbors, because your neighbors can be students like you who want to apply to

0: college.
1: Being a scholar to me means not accepting the textbook answer and constantly questioning and constantly looking for solutions or multiple solutions. And being on a campus like UCSD here, there's so much different perspectives and new insights, and you could take that and be innovative.
2: Okay, I look forward to our discussion. Thank you so much.
3: Thanks so much for that, Gentry. That was a great, clear introduction to some important problems here. So, Gentry, before we get to those questions, I wanted to highlight a sort of a high-level picture of what I heard from your talk and be interested in your thoughts on this. So there's a very strong argument for aiming for engaging underrepresented groups, underserved groups in STEM disciplines. That is an argument for fairness, an argument for social justice, and it just seems to be the right thing to do. And I could see that argument, but there's also an argument that engaging those groups is also beneficial to science. If we don't have them engaged, then we are losing something. So are those two goals different goals, or are they in fact the same goal?
4: I think they are intertwined. I think they bridge each other. Indeed, you might say it's just the right thing to do, that we need to make sure that we're including everyone. But you can look at today's world right now and wonder how we're going to deal with a pandemic that's affecting the entire world. And by not having others, you know, marginalized groups who may have had access or an understanding, the ability to trust, say, the scientific community, you have issues that are quite prevalent right now. I know that lots of Black and brown communities are, you know, it's been a struggle to make sure that they see and understand that, you know, COVID vaccine, for instance, or to trust the system in general, if they have not been included throughout this entire time, right? So I think when you have representatives from all walks of life and from all communities, everyone is pitching in their ideas and sitting at the table and beginning to break down the barriers. Sometimes it's a barrier of actually communication, a barrier of language, even though we're speaking the same language, but we're not really leaning in with an ability to make sure that we carefully understand and actually the word I'm thinking of is respect all of those views, respect all of those paths and all of those lived experiences that are out there.
3: Yeah, so, you know, in that respect, no pun intended, it seems to me that when I look at your research, you are showing an example that we see often in research now, that the best research is research that is highly collaborative, cross-disciplinary, multidisciplinary. And I presume the reason for that is because we recognize that calling on those different techniques and approaches means that we have a far richer chance of being able to achieve our goals. And it seems to me that that parallels very well the argument that the very people that you have working in your research need to also come from diverse backgrounds. Is that a fair way to compare what we're talking about?
4: Yeah, so I would say that, I mean, the first thing that came to my mind when you first started talking about this particular point is what drew me to science. What drew me to science was the fact that, first of all, it was exciting. I had a lot of curiosity, and I could plant that curiosity, even if I didn't know what I was doing, in a lab around people who I didn't know or had different backgrounds, but we all had a common interest. And for me, that was a draw to be able to learn from others. I will say, though, that over time, it's taken a bit of time to have that reciprocal

0: feedback or engagement from the scientific community. I think I've been accepted in the scientific community because I've worked hard and I've been successful. But it's just now that I think that I'm actually beginning to have my voice about who I really am, where I come from, and why I care about helping others that have come from backgrounds like myself. I had to learn the language of science. I had to learn the language and the community of science. It did not look like me. I could definitely say that, you know, I'm pretty sure that most people didn't have the same trajectory or background that I had. So as opposed to having a life that was full of assimilating, I think that what we should be doing is making sure that everyone's voice, everyone's background and lived experience, again, is something that we value. And I think that it will allow, I think it actually will drive innovation in science. We will get places faster because we will have everyone contributing.
1: Yeah, that's the line I was thinking that I see here, that I was hearing from you. But it also raises a challenging question. So if diversifying the scientific enterprise in terms of representation had no benefit for science, let's for a moment assume that were the case, would it be sufficient to argue that we should just do this based on fairness? I think you can answer yes, but I'll let you speak to that a bit. Should we?
0: Yes, I would. Yeah, I mean, you could say yes, that based on fairness, but yeah, we see it all around us. We're going to have challenges in science that we still don't know the answers to. Whether it be, you know, public health crisis like the pandemic, whether it be various diseases and disorders that affect us all, but affect us maybe in different ways. And without including those individuals, not only in the studies, right? You know, it goes to say, right, this is why in NIH now we make sure that we attend to differences in sex. You know, we don't just work on the same type of male rat, for instance, if you're a neuroscientist. You know, we have to think about these things. I also think that we really want to, if we want to solve big challenges, then we have to represent or find the connection to the community that we come from. Science does not sit isolated in a vacuum. We are individuals from different backgrounds. And when I think about the STEM industry and the STEM pathway, the fact that there are very few Black and brown individuals that are going along this path, I see that we're missing the boat. We're missing out on opportunities for individuals to contribute. And that's also a connection, that's a social justice issue, and that's a human health issue, as I mentioned in my the preamble kind of talk before we started our discussion. I do believe that the STEM and human and STEM and healthcare professions pipeline is a is a social justice issue, because if we don't, I mean, we can just look at it. Maybe people don't realize what's happening around them. There are people who are suffering. They lack of adequate healthcare, lack of adequate education, lack of trust of different communities, an inability to communicate across those community divides, whether they be racial or socioeconomical. Science has to be a part of that. We don't just do science just for science. I do science because I care about the individuals around me. And that's why I also don't think about at the end of the day, and I'll stop with this, what have I done all by myself? I love doing science because it's very collaborative.

0: collaborative. I love doing science because I can teach someone else about it, because one day I'm going to be gone, and just, you know, maybe a few words in a textbook, you know, I would hope that I've impacted, you know, human lives more than just, say, a simple discovery that I've had. Although I know some people would say, you know, we're here for a certain period of time, we make discoveries, we can impact, you know, human lives tremendously. But for me, I think that it really is an ability to have science connect with the community in a larger way.
1: Yeah, thank you. Yeah, I want to talk a bit about that collaborative aspect you just mentioned. However, one of the things we want to do from that collaborative perspective, the Ethics Center has moved, as so many programs have, to an online format over the past year. And in doing so, we've lost the opportunity that we had in the past for the audience to be more collaborative, to speak with one another, to see one another. And tonight we're trying an experiment where we can use breakout rooms that will allow us to model what we do in person, hopefully as good or better than we normally do. We're going to do our best to hear from the groups and perhaps turn to the chat and Q&A to have a conversation here between our speaker, Dr. Patrick, and you. So let's start with the groups that looked at the first question, which is, do you agree that people of color are dramatically underrepresented in STEM disciplines? And I'm going to start with group four. Did you choose a spokesperson? Could somebody let us know your perspective on this question, where your discussion went?
2: Yes, I was in group four.
3: Okay, thank you, Aaron. So can you tell us what you guys came up with on this question?
2: Right. So the question is, are people of color dramatically underrepresented? We pretty much agree that yes, and it's happened for a pretty large number of reasons. We went over just a few of them. One of them is that there's a lot of space taken up disproportionately by like more privileged people and white people, especially. Also there, when students of color end up in these elevated positions, there's often still a disparity. You know, for example, one of the other people in my group mentioned that they have a mentor at their school, but there isn't that same struggle because their mentor doesn't relate to that struggle that she goes through as a person of color in STEM. And there's also a lot of disparity that even draws back to before the undergraduate experience. Certain high schools have access to things that a lot of high schools that are predominantly minorities don't have. I can speak to this with personal experience because I know some high schools around the area that I lived in had access to things like large computer labs and coding classes and things like that, whereas my high school didn't. And we were mostly black and brown in my high school. So yeah, I might have rambled on a little bit, but there are a lot of reasons. And it's a lot of things that we have to address both separately and together.
1: Yeah, so that was very nice. Gentry, maybe you want to respond to a couple of those things.
0: I want to add to that. Thank you, Aaron. I think that's what we're here and what we're talking about right now. You know, this is part of the message that I find very important to sit with and lean into. The fact that we don't have black and brown scientists or doctors or people in the STEM industry in large numbers because we have not been there before. You know, it has been taken up. The air in the room or the space has been kind of taken up by others, mainly white men. And so if you don't see yourself, if there's not a representative that looks like you, whether that be conscious or unconscious, there's going to be a disconnect or a huge threshold to overcome to see yourself in that place. I did not go on my trajectory and say, you know what, one day I want to get a job at UCSD and be a full professor. I, you know, that had I can understand how someone could say, you know, we might not know anywhere where no one can know what they're going to do with their lives. But when you don't have examples, it's even harder, right? No one in my family knows about STEM and, you know, the healthcare profession. So that's a real challenge. And so that's why we need more representation.
1: Yeah. So half of what I heard from Aaron, which you know, seemed like some really important points. One is talking about mentors who really didn't know the experience of the people who were mentoring. And the other was the lack of resources in the schools. In other words, the people that you might want to see moving into STEM disciplines don't have what they need. So those are two areas of lack. I mean, two pieces that are missing. I guess there's an interesting question here. If that's missing, then do we solve the problem by moving those people into STEM disciplines anyway? Or is our real problem to first solve the missing components that aren't there?
0: I think you have to do both, right?
4: Okay.
0: you have to do both. You have to, students aren't gonna find their love of science or find their will and persistence in STEM and science if they're not championed and if there's not an advocate, if there's not a reiterative method that keeps that STEM identity growing, for instance. On the other hand, we need to find innovative ways where the STEM community right now is making more space and making more pathways and making more opportunities for people to rise up through the ranks to have more representation. Because while everyone can be an ally, everyone can be an advocate, we still need to make sure that the young student coming through the ranks is also seeing themselves in those positions. And so we do need more representation.
1: Yeah. So you have this chicken and egg problem. We need to work on both at the same time is what you're saying. It makes sense. Why don't we move on to question two, because I think we've highlighted some of the issues here. So question two is, would it be better if people of color were represented appropriately in STEM disciplines? We know that Gentry has the answer. And if yes, then what would be the advantages? And that's really what we want to get to. So I'd like to try and start with group two. Luca or Vera, can you speak up about what your group discussed?
5: Yes, well, of course. I was a female in engineering when I started out in engineering, however many years ago. So definitely we need, you know, I didn't see any other women in engineering when I started. So of course you want to see other people of color, because the people don't have, like he was saying, don't have examples of other doctors or lawyers or engineers or whatever to aspire to. And I have been also volunteering with an organization that supplies books to children with the characters in the books are people of color. So they have someone that they can see in the books that look like them. I think the biggest problem though is, one of the biggest problems is that the people don't necessarily know what the opportunities are out there. All the options, all the opportunities. So I think that they need to start from a young age with the parents, not telling kids what the options are, and so to steer them in the right direction. If they don't even know that opportunity is out there, they're not going to know to ask for it.
1: So Vera, in terms of focusing on the advantages part, so that's an interesting twist on this to say that one of the advantages to having people in these positions in STEM disciplines is that they will be a signal to others of the same color, of the same background, that you too could be here. And that's an important advantage that's kind of a meta advantage. But are there other advantages to the science? Did you discuss anything like that from having more diverse representation?
5: Well, of course, more minds working on different inventions or cures or whatever is better. And people of color have just as brilliant minds as people that are white.

0: So we're missing that piece of the puzzle if they're not out there making inventions or cures or, aiding society in some way versus the school to prison pipeline. We don't want that. So, and maybe, and hopefully some of them will go back to their neighborhood, and help their neighborhood with health or education or, infrastructure or whatever is needed in there. But, and then again, their people in the community will see that the person of color can be successful as well.
1: I think that this is one of the hardest points, and to actually, the first thing is, if not, why not, right? I think the STEM community, science, it changes very slowly, right? And so it's hard to see the benefit of more abrupt or faster change. The altruistic, oh, well, we want to be, equal and support everyone, and we want to help communities. That's there, but we can look to examples where a diversity in thought, a diversity in experience, a diversity in being able to deal with problems, or having grit and resilience, diversity, and all of that allows for, innovation and creativity to come about. And so I think, I think that's the tough one, right? Because when everyone is the same, and you're all thinking the same, and you're not really challenged to make a difference or to make a change, then it moves very slowly. And so we have an opportunity right now. I think people are willing to stand up, but we have to, one of the things that hasn't come up in our discussion tonight is what's preventing that change? And I don't know if that's one of the questions. Systemic racism, right? But
0: which a
1: also,
0: lot of people don't even believe exists, which is just, I just, it's, I'm flabbergasted when I hear people say there's no such thing. I'm just like,
1: right.
0: there's you're an ostrich if you think, if you believe
1: Right.
0: that.
1: Right. But also we have to call out our academic and STEM industry. Their bureaucratic prescriptive way that's tried and true, and they've figured it all out with regards to the endpoint, they have to go redo that math and say, well, success can look like this if we do this, and then fill it back in, as opposed to projecting out based on the same models and the same typical thought process. And so that's why academic institutions have to be leaders in this. Our philanthropic partners have to be leaders in this.
0: Yeah, that's why I was saying that they need to make it avail information available to parents and children what's out there. And not only just the opportunities, but the financial assistance to go along with it. Somebody pointed that in the chat. I forgot to say that. But yeah, I'm just surprised that nobody's heard of certain things out here that I had 50 years ago in Massachusetts, that they're not even being made available to high schoolers out here. So it's very slow. The wheels are turning very slowly. But we're trying, right? This is what this is all about today.
2: Thank you, Vera. This is some important points. So we have a couple of hands raised. Patricia, can you unmute your microphone? And I think you had a comment or question.
3: All right. First, I'll apologize. I pulled over. I'm in my car, so I didn't want to miss it.
1: We're glad you're safe.
3: I think
4: Do that safely.
3: years ago, I participated because San Diego had their yearly outreach for kids for STEM. And I do think there are some programs that are trying to encourage kids on the level, like my grandkids, on the level of elementary school and then in high school. I still think there's a discrepancy in materials that are given to sciences. I mean, this harkens.

0: back. I'm a person that was raised in the South. And I remember after integration, there were schools that had microscopes, just like we did, but we each had a microscope, where those schools had like two microscopes because they were people of color, most likely. So I think those programs are increasing, but I wanted to bait you a little bit in that you were saying, for example, NIH has seen that they have a bias, perhaps, in research using male rats, and now they're overcoming that. What about the invisible bias in awarding grants to researchers? In that I saw in the South, there was less research money given to certain labs based upon our location, because, you know, we're all stupid in the South, and based on color. And sometimes even, I mean, my research was done here in San Diego at Scripps Research Foundation, which in the olden days was Scripps Research and Clinic, and I found that just being a woman, if I put Patricia on a study, it was not thought of as high in caliber as if I put P or Patrick, you know. So this is all invisible types of bias. And I wondered if there's any programs. I hate to use the term affirmative action, because that has such a negative connotation now than it did back in the 60s when I was a recent graduate. But how can we overcome? I mean, the idea of starting when we have kids is a great one, and that's ultimately going to be the solution. But now that so much is dependent on money,
1: right,
0: especially in grant awards, how do we look beyond and have programs that are measurable that try to overcome that invisible bias?
2: As always, Patricia, that's a huge question that Jeffrey, you think you can handle that?
0: I always say those things, don't I? The same every year I get down to the same thing.
2: So Jeffrey, what are your thoughts?
3: Well, that's a big question. And, you know, you could pick it apart at many different levels. Indeed, if you look at things like the population of applicants, you know, the pool of applicants in a search, or, you know, how many times someone has to apply for an R01 or a grant, or the grant awardees, the percentage, it's striking that people of color have been pretty much on the outs. And
0: turned down.
3: Yes, exactly. And you could say, well, you know, maybe they don't have the goods or what have you. But in reality, it's compounded, in my opinion, and this is just my opinion, it's a compounded from all the different things. Maybe they got to their campus and the other senior faculty gave someone else a lot more attention when writing a grant, but they were on their own while they were trying to teach also. Maybe they also were the only Black professor at a university, and they were put on five different diversity committees because they had to, you know, because they needed to do that while also trying to write grants and do what have you. Maybe not, you know, no one really trying to figure out who they are as a person and their lived experience and why certain things may work one way for them and it may not work the same for another, just in their day to day. These are all some of the things that affect people and their ability to either persist or, you know, not time themselves out, right? But we have to break the cycle. And so I think that there are things that are happening at NIH, but it's slow, but there are definitely things happening, for instance, at NIH that are trying to go after, but we need private funding also. We need philanthropic entities together with nonprofits and community organizations to basically show us the way. I feel like some of the things that, and this is an anecdote, quick anecdote, I went outside of the campus to find out what I could do to help the community. And you might say, wow,

0: But the goal of UCSD is should be to be lifting communities up and changing lives. And but in fact, it was my ability to interact with people in the community on their grounds, in their space, that allowed me to see where I needed to be focusing some of these efforts of social justice, of my social justice interests. Again, back to your question, Michael, I'd love to hear your thoughts also. This is a big one, right? Dealing with tenure, dealing with how do we get more Black and Brown faculty in our in and across our campuses or in the STEM industry. A concerted, deliberate effort with an ability to stay with the question of why is it not changed? If you can sit with that, then you will, and then ask yourself what success looks like and work back. But as soon as that kind of leaves the space, then we're back to our own prescriptive, our goal of X and Y and Z, and you know, the marginalized just stay marginalized and unseen.
1: Yeah, I'm not going to say a lot here because I want to get to, we have some other questions, but I mean, the conversation that we're having here today and the things that you've just highlighted, Gentry, and others have highlighted, shows that the words structural and systemic are not merely buzzwords. They are accurate descriptors of something that begins at the earliest stages where resources aren't available in schools for people of color, all the way up to if you've already made it, if you've succeeded and become one of those faces in STEM disciplines, you face hurdles still, hurdles such as having to serve on many diversity committees or whatever else it happens to be. There's extra expected of you. You have to carry more weight on your back in the same race that everybody else doesn't have to. So that's why it's a big problem. But Joanne, you had your hand up for quite a while, so I apologize for the time. What did you want to ask?
2: No, you're fine. It was more towards answering the question. Hi, everyone. My name is Joanne Gangmany. I'm a graduating senior, computer science major, mathematics minor from Bellsville, Maryland, by way of Bloom, Cameroon, and I attend Howard University. As you guys can see in my name, I'm part of the CAR STEM Scholars Program, and I'm part of the first cohort. So the question was, would it be better for people of color if people of color were represented appropriately in STEM disciplines, right? And, you know, my major is computer science, so we think a lot in if, you know, if this, then that, or, you know, if else kind of statements. So the way that I break it down is kind of like from the negative, right? So the way that I wanted to phrase my answer was, let's think about the if not, right? If they weren't included. And in order to break that down, right, the way that I thought about it is psychologically speaking, and I'm sure Mr. Gentry can probably attest to this, everything that anybody does could be a factor, you know, to anything. So even when in medication terms, anything that you do could be a factor for why you shouldn't take it or why it would affect somebody and it wouldn't affect you, right? So psychologically speaking, everything could be a factor. So take two exact same people that, you know, same race, same place, they have the same source of income, go to the same schools and everything like that with one difference. For example, we were talking in our group about mentorship. I think Nancy was speaking about mentorship, right? Let's say that mentorship is the one place that they differ, right? That one difference in mentorship can tremendously, you know, either increase the person or decrease the person, right? And from my experience, the mentors that I've had have pushed me to the position that I've been in, even though some of my peers back in high school or back in the same locations aren't as fortunate as me, right? And now that's just one singular difference, right? And so that's my answer for that. But if we take that and apply to the broader spectrum of race, for example, people of color, then taking out that whole entire spectrum would be such a detriment. You know, if you look at it from the mentorship example, right, that small little factor is a huge detriment because one person is not able to get the opportunities. If we take it in terms of race and in terms of figuring out STEM problems, taking out that whole group would mean that that whole school of thought, the whole different intricacies that everybody has, that whole identity, that whole entity would be lost in the STEM field. And those are valuable answers. Those are valuable questions that could be asked. Those are valuable different thought processes that, you know, people could have. Mr. Gentry and I probably can look at the same problem, 1 + 1, or, you know, a different math problem that's a little bit more difficult and approach it in different ways. And that's not to say that my way is better or his way is worse or, you know, but the fact that we have different ways of approaching it is what makes STEM so beautiful. That's what makes science so beautiful. And that's what we lose when we take out a population. And that's why my ultimate answer to the question was an unequivocal yes.
3: Thank you. They're very, very eloquent, very, very good point. So Gentry, you want to add anything to that?

0: No, that's spot on. I appreciate that for sure.
1: Thank you.
2: Yeah, so we probably should move on a little bit. I'm going to jump to group 11 on this question. Do you have anything to add? I don't know who's the spokesperson there.
3: We didn't have a spokesperson, Mike, and you
4: And then you are it, Arnie. Okay.
3: Well, so we did briefly address it. We spent most of our time on introductions, but I think the two points that we made are the following. One is that you actually threw the fastball to Dr. Patrick earlier when you asked about the issue of fairness. So I stress the issue that the ethical issue here is fairness. The operational issue Carol Hare brought up, she's a nurse practitioner whom I used to work with the VA for years, and she brought up the fact that that when she was trying to become a clinician, the issue of fairness was that the model was physicians and not nurses becoming primary care clinicians. So that's a similar issue that was both gender, not race-based, but gender and profession-based. We had a student on our group also who is from the East Coast, and I don't know if he's still on, but he actually also had some points to make. I don't see his name. Benjamin Acosta. Benjamin, do you have anything you'd like to add?
5: Well, I think you guys definitely touched on most of it, but like especially the point about the kind of diverse schools of thought, like from different communities that especially Joe had talked about. Yeah, I mean, I kind of talked a little bit about how I've like lived in a lot of places and experienced lots of different kinds of education since my dad was in the military, and kind of seeing how different like kind of different like the science education is. So yeah, I definitely think that the problem is kind of just kind of encouraging or exposing people in like Black communities kind of to science, and once they're exposed, then kind of the diversity of thought will come out, especially.
0: I do want to thank you for that, Benjamin. I do want to add one thing. Arnold, were you done speaking?
1: Sorry.
4: Arnie, did you have anything to add?
3: No, I've talked enough, Dr. Patrick.
0: I want to add one thing, and it just occurred to me, like, we're trying to, we want to be fair, but we're also trying to figure out, you know, why diversity. I mean, Joed just gave a beautiful reason why diversity is a good thing, right? Will be a good thing. And if we don't have it from the negative perspective, if we don't have it, what could happen? But the other thing is, we haven't done the experiment, right? We don't know what the impact of a community can be in science if we don't let them in. So by just saying, well, we've done it this way for 1,000 years and that's, we're gonna keep doing it that way, you will be on a fast pace, you know, you're literally working against I mean, my point is really that we don't know what can be because we have not done the experiment. And a priori, we should not say that someone else's, some other group of people, some other human, some diversity of thought, diversity of lived experience won't make a big impact in a field, right? And that takes a lot to say, hey, what we've been doing may not be good enough. I mean, we can see it from the perspective of impacting lives. And I think that the human health is a big one, right? If we can't, you know, and I love the idea that you, doctors and nurses, right? Because You know, when I see, you know, in the New York Times or an article about black babies dying at three times the rate because

0: they're taken care of by white doctors. And we don't know why they're not persisting and not living. But, you know, it's an obvious thing. Well, we need to have more black doctors, right? But also, we still haven't, we haven't done the experiment of including everyone and knowing what that society, what that group brings to the table collectively. And I'll stop there.
1: Gentry, the statistic you just quoted is a very disturbing one, if I've understood correctly. Has that study been done that's shown that black babies die at three times the rate if they have a white doctor than a black doctor?
0: I'm sure there's a context, but yes, you can find that.
1: I mean, and as a scientist, I mean, that's a question that's begging to be answered. What's going on there? That's
0: well. Yes, I think in part, you know, when it's, I talked about communication, trust, you know, I have family members who might not want to take the COVID vaccine because they don't trust, I mean, they don't interact with white people other than when they go to the doctor and then they're talked down to, or they're talked over, or they have inadequate health care, and so they don't trust the system at all. And so from that perspective, that should be enough. That should be enough, right? The fact that we're not, that science is not doing its part to make sure that all lives and black lives matter, right? But also I think that just the fact that we haven't done the experiment. When we include everyone, what does that look like?
1: So, Arnie, I saw your hand up. We're going to go, but we need to go quickly because I want to get to the last question. So
2: I'm not sure that it was a matter of white doctors versus black doctors. I think basically black babies and died at, it was black women had a differential access to prenatal care and so forth and so on. That was the basic context of the article. That has to be corrected.
1: Yeah. Thank you, Arnie. That's helpful to know. So we need to move on to the final question. Which basically is where, in a sense, where do we go from here? If the goal is to increase representation of color in STEM disciplines, then who are the stakeholders who can make this change? What can they do? What can you do? Let's give a shot at this. So room six, Jose, Kenton, Ray, or Sherry, can you get one of you a spokesperson for your group?
3: Yeah, so I'm the spokesperson. So yeah, let me introduce myself a little bit.
4: Hey, Jose.
3: Hey, Gentry. So my name is Jose Franco. I am a very recent UCSD graduate in mathematics. And so this was a very interesting question, as well as this whole conversation, because I feel from my background, I'm a little bit of like people are talking about me, and then I'm also talking about me. So really that perspective, because I identify a lot with what we've been talking about. But I first want to start this question or answer this question a little bit from my perspective and things. We had a little bit of technical difficulties, so we didn't really get too much to talk about this question. But we did bring up a valid point that I'll bring up after I answer from my perspective. So the question is if the goal is to increase representation of people of color in STEM discipline, then who are the stakeholders? So the perspective I want to bring up is, in a sense, myself. It is the people that are pushing through the system and want to see the diversity increase, and they want to do something about it. And so for me, the way I look at it is I want to see more Latinos, Chicanos, you know, Latinx, that community come into the mathematics part of STEM, because I feel like it's very underrepresented. And so I want to be the representation I want to see, right? Pushing, going through it, because there's a lot that I don't know that I don't know. That question of, I don't know what I don't know. So how am I supposed to fix something if I don't know it is happening to me? And so going through the system, I've noticed a lot of things and I'm like, oh, maybe this is something that's blocking or preventing other people, right? So one of the stakeholders is those people that want to see diversity and also want to do something. So they're pushing through it and, you know, they what's called, don't realize like, oh, these are hurdles. Oh, now that I know the hurdles, when I go, you know, once I make it, whatever that means, I'm going to advocate like, hey, these are hurdles, you know, to other people that are going through it and they might not necessarily know that they're hurdles. Let's see. I'm not sure if I fully answered that question. But one thing our group mentioned was potential pushback due to the people that are trying to help and getting pushed back for whatever reasons. And so the way I understood it is, you know, I think there has to be an honest conversation because, you know, there might be pushback, right? Maybe a possibility is that these students don't necessarily want to do it, right? And they're getting this shoved down their throat, for lack of better terms, right? And so, you know, being open to, there might be pushback, but trying to understand why there's pushback and not, in a sense, use defensiveness. You know, there might be defensiveness initially, but then over time, really just trying to answer like, why? Why is there being so much pushback? And, you know, can we address those issues of why there's so much pushback from people that are trying to give support? And yeah, that's the gist of everything I had to say. But I do want to say one thing is thank you, Gentry, because without that opportunity, I don't think I would be in the moment in the speaking position. And yeah.
0: Thank you very much, Jose. Jose has been an amazing academic coach for the PATH scholars and very valued member of PATH. So thank you very much.
1: Yeah, this evening is enriched by, I think, several representatives from your group. Gentry, that's good. Gentry, do you want to further?
0: I want to, so I was in group 9, but I don't know, Rachel was with me also, right? It was just two of us. The goal is to increase representation of people color in STEM. Who are the stakeholders? That's what we begin to talk about, like things like that. Like the stakeholders are not just the community, but it's also the institutions that have to change. And then I think other stakeholders are just the people that can have an influence to make a change. Like I mentioned, philanthropy has been one of the biggest partners for me. We think of stakeholders, but think of partnerships also, right? I think philanthropy can play a big part in the type of change that we want to see. And let's see, what else did we come up with, Rachel?
4: I don't know. One thing that kind of stands out to me from our conversation was kind of realizing, you know, there's something beautiful about science being outside of the culture. It doesn't matter who you are or where you come from or whatever. If you know, if you can prove your ideas, that's what's important. There's something nice about that. And that's worked very well in many ways for many eons. But, it's clear that at this point it's time for science to evolve for many reasons. It's time to get in context of the world and the culture, and that, yeah, the old ways is not good enough anymore, and we're gonna do better the more we recognize the context that we're in and diversify.
0: Does anyone remember? I think I mentioned in the little recorded portion of the talk early on, I used the word nepotism. And that's not the thing that development and advancement wants me to be saying to philanthropists, but I say, you know, I want to build a program that rivals nepotism. Because you can't expect a kid like myself to, from Compton, from Watts, from South Central, or from underserved communities, to have one experience and that should take them the whole way.

0: it's reiterative. How do we learn as humans? We are part of a community. We learn, if we're a scientist, it's because we learn from scientists. It's not because we sit in a vacuum and we de novo became a scientist. So that's why I think in terms of STEM identity, that, you know, that's something, that's a real big stake that we have to build, right? The STEM identity of individuals, and sometimes that's seeing it from multiple different ways, having not just mentors and advocates, but just experience, learning through failure, right? It should not be my trajectory. If I had gotten off at one point, you know, I wouldn't be here, right? There's many different anecdotes in my life. I only had enough money to apply to one college when I applied to college, and I applied to Berkeley. That's a silly way to apply to college. If you know, when you're going to college, you should apply to a lot of places and not assume you're going to get into Berkeley or Harvard, for instance. But that's what I did, and I got in. So serendipity, luck, and then all the other things that have been a part of my my trajectory. But indeed, it's my ability to be sustained is in part what I find within myself and the empathy that I bring to myself to be in this space, even when there are others who don't see me as equal, right? And you know, what that does is it does to begin to break down my own impediment or to be successful, but also it allows me to be a mentor, an advocate, and an example to others.
1: So it occurs to me, I noticed that we are just about out of time, and I want to note that it's not surprising that in an hour and a half, we feel like we have so much more to do when we're trying to address a problem that has developed structurally and systemically over hundreds of years. But I see many bright lights in the conversation today of things to be done, things that we can do as individuals. But Gentry, I wanted you to be allowed to close this by saying, what would success look like? I guess we won't be able to hear that from the audience as much because of the time, but maybe you can conclude by telling us, what would success here look like?
0: To me, success looks like definitely more students from underserved Black and brown communities in STEM, but then they become conduits to their community. Success looks like a change in the community that they come from because of STEM. Right now, you could say STEM is a part of the problem of why some of these communities look like they look. We don't want to accept that, but that is the case. And so by increasing the number of students, you know, and having people become much more aware of how they can make a difference. Everyone can play a role in diversifying STEM. And sometimes success will have to look like the typical people that are speaking stop speaking. You know, some of the white men that are in the room that are always talking, maybe they let someone else do the talking because maybe they don't have the answer. And you know, those are the kind of the hard things that it's hard to hear because we build things and we build institutions and they're successful and we can look at them different ways. And, you know, people can value them and we can understand that valuation, but that doesn't mean every member of that community understands that valuation, right? What about the people who are marginalized in those communities, right? And it's not just Black or brown, it's women, it's LGBTQ, it's everyone who feels like they aren't heard and they're pushing against something and they keep trying. And like, and that's that empathy for themselves. Like I keep trying, even though I know that I think Doc Rivers mentioned at the, when Floyd and Doc Rivers of, I don't remember what basketball team he coaches for, but he's like, you know, we keep loving America, but they're not loving us back. Sometimes I feel like that in science, and I know that's hard for my colleagues to hear because I'm a successful scientist and I, you know, I'm a great guy. I go to the meetings. You can talk to me easily. But I want

my story to be heard also. And it doesn't mean my story. It means the stories of individuals that look just like me. And that's going to take a lot of work. And indeed, we're at the beginning. You will have philosophical arguments about what's the right thing to do from...

0: rhythms. I think we become more of the community and the humanity that we want to see in each other, just like when we're sitting at the table with our own families. And so I'll stop there.
1: Yeah. Thank you, Gentry. I mean, it occurred to me when you said there could be debates, philosophical debates about what are the best things to do, what should we do? I think there is one answer, though. The wrong thing to do is to do nothing. Once you've recognized the problem, the question is to try what looks best. And if it needs to be, it needs to be an experiment. And as scientists, we should advocate for doing those experiments. As you said, wouldn't it be interesting to see how this community would look different if it was more diverse? So I want to thank you very much for a really interesting talk. I want to thank the audience for just great engagement. I think this was a really helpful discussion. And I also want to thank the audience for giving us an opportunity to see that we have some room for improvement in how we do our structural conversations. But we'll work on that. So thank you, everybody. And join us for upcoming programs. Everybody, this is part of what we want to do, increase the engagement in science and community. So thank you.
0: Thank you, guys.

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1: Tonight on UCTV,

0: distribution and adoption. I think, you know, in academia, we see publication as the endpoint. And in startups, publication is really the starting point, right? It's like once you have the publication, then you have to go and figure out, you know, reimbursement strategy, the user experience, how to get patient trust, how to get clinician adoption. I think those two things are probably the hardest parts right now.
1: Addressing barriers, because people do have barriers to exercise. This is something that I just like to tell people is just to set a workday walking routine, get out on weekends or into nature whenever you can, increase your workout intensity as you get stronger, and pay attention to your rate of perceived exertion, because if something you're doing is really easy, that's when you should try to pick up to get to moderate rate of perceived exertion. And to find a partner to exercise with, because that actually helps with motivation and connection. Exercising at home is good sometimes for people, and trying a DVD or an internet-based fitness program can be a good way to exercise. And some people joining a gym or working with a fitness professional if you have the means. Using measurement tools like pedometers or your phone or an Oura ring or a Whoop strap, these all have been shown to be helpful because it helps people track what they're doing, makes them more aware, and can decrease BMI and hypertension. It's important to warm up and cool down. Sometimes a warm up could be just trying that same activity at a lower intensity before you get to the higher intensity. You want to increase intensity gradually and pay attention to that rate of perceived exertion, because if you're feeling like it's too hard, maybe you should back off a little bit. If you feel like it's too easy, maybe you should up it a little bit. And be aware of danger signs, medical danger signs like

0: chest pain, dizziness, unusual shortness of breath. Everybody's short of breath if they're working really hard, but if it's unusual for you or you're barely doing anything and you're short of breath, then that might be something to seek medical attention about. And then be aware of environmental conditions. These are some caveats and special considerations. Adults with chronic conditions who cannot follow the aerobic activity guidelines should just be as active as they can. Any activity helps. 2 minutes an hour helps. Adults who have chronic conditions should do resistance training 2 to 3 times a week on non-consecutive days, so not all in a row, to give time for rest as much as possible. If unable to do the full amount, that's fine. Doing a smaller amount is fine. But even a person who's not strong enough to go out walking, they could sit in a chair and do strength training and get stronger, or do chair marches, or do those exercise snacks. And then they might be able to get up, and then they may be able to move around more, and then they might be ultimately able to go walking if they get more muscle mass and strength. One continuous session or multiple smaller sessions count. So, for example, three 10-minute walks would equal 30 minutes of exercise. I put two, but I meant three. And pregnant women can exercise, but should avoid contact sports or sports that could cause trauma to the mother or fetus. So these are my reflections on exercise. The great news with exercise is that a little bit goes a long way. And being less sedentary is beneficial. And the highest benefit of exercise is in people who go from doing nothing to doing something. There's no minimum amount of movement that is, you know, there's no minimum. And it is additive through the day. So 2 15-minute walks is just as good as if you go out and walk for 30 minutes straight. Try some exercise snacks, especially if you're sitting, take a break and do something even for 2 minutes. Small amounts of strength training help to build confidence to do more. And strength training improves muscle strength so that one can more easily do aerobic exercise for cardiovascular fitness. These are like, I just love these guys. The guy with the in the middle, and I love the woman lifting in her dress, because sometimes I come home from work in my clothes and I'll lift in my work clothes. You don't have to have fancy exercise clothes. I just want to have a shout out to my partner in Survivor Strong and Dave Spitz, who's a USA Olympic weightlifting coach and the owner of California Strength. He coined this phrase to never do nothing when it comes to your body and for exercise and strength training. And I think this talk, I hope if it didn't impart anything more to you, to always do something, even if it's a little bit, never do nothing.
1: Seeing Jose Hernandez come to our high school and give a talk about how he used electrical engineering for the space industry was life-changing for me. I loved like space exploration and the different like Mars rovers and satellites, and just seeing someone from my community accomplish so much in NASA as an electrical engineer was mind-blowing for me.

0: Hi everyone, I'm Shelley Kurth and I'm here with my colleague Dr. Nicole Assisi, and today we're going to talk to you about how to stay sane in these times of unprecedented parenting. Nicole and I have been teachers and leaders, and we're parents and coaches, and like many of you, we are homeschooling our kids right now. So our goals for these series are to provide you with some tools and tips and tricks to keep your learner thriving and to keep you sane. For more about today's episode, then you can go to our website and you'll find some more resources there at thrivepsd.org.
1: So it looks like there's a light at the end of the tunnel. We've heard of a lot of schools starting to plan to reopen. Some of you have children that are already back at school. Vaccines are rolling out. Many of you are planning to sort of unwind and get your kid back to campus full time. But as you do that, we thought it might be worthwhile to talk about the things that we want to hold on to from these past months of quarantine and distance learning. Now, we absolutely do not want to make light of

0: the fact of how hard this time has been for so many people. Many of us have lost family members and loved ones. So many have lost their jobs and have just had a really hard time. And we honor that and we want to hold on to that. And we also want to make some space and time to hold on to the learnings from these past 8 months to figure out what we want to carry into the future. And for me, one of the things I want to hold on to is the connection that I've built with my child's teacher. Never before have I had such open communication and connection. I really learned during this time that having patience, seeking to understand, asking questions about what the other needs, what is going well in class has really been so impactful. So I want to make sure that moving forward from this pandemic, out of the five things we'll share about, definitely in the number one spot is great communication with my kids' teacher. Shelley, talk to us. What's in the second spot?
1: Oh, I love the communication thing too. And I think we're going to dive a little bit further into that on our next episode. So I'm glad you mentioned it. Definitely my favorite thing about this time has been watching my daughter learn about things that she loves. We've had more time than usual, of course, like everyone at home. And certainly the school day has looked different. So there's been space for her to really explore some new things that she likes. And we were lucky at the beginning of the pandemic, we had listed a few things that we might be able to do, you know, as we hunkered down together. And we've been checking off things that she was really passionate about or wanted to learn on that list. And it's been so fun. And I don't want to lose that spark that comes from learning something new that you really, really love. And it's tough in school because there's lots of kids and there's curriculum to get through and standards that teachers have to hit. So sometimes those passion projects aren't there. So I would say I'm going to keep that. How am I going to do that? I'm going to ask her, what does she want? What does she want to learn about? And if she can't figure it out, I'm going to go back to that list or maybe give her some ideas. And then I'm going to prepare for that learning. So it might take some supplies. It might take some library books, maybe a family expert to help or a field trip somewhere. Those have been so fun for me during the pandemic. And I hope I can hold on to at least a little bit more of that. And the thing I always have to remember is I have to balance that support without micromanaging. And that is tough sometimes, but letting her struggle sometimes, letting her not get it right the first time, and just really dig into the learning in a really authentic way that's all hers, supportively, but without trying to tell her what to do. So those are my hopes, and I can't wait to see what happens.
0: In our number three spot of things to hold on to from the pandemic is definitely tech tools. We have found some really great tools. And about four episodes ago, we gave you our top list of tech tools. In my house, there's a really great math program that's let my son actually work a grade level ahead of where he is. And in reading, he has some supplemental tools that help him catch up to where his peers are. So our plan and what we recommend you all do is make a list. What are the things that you've enjoyed? What can help you continue to supplement and engage your kid? Because ultimately, learning should be personalized. Learning is not one size fits all. And whatever you've been doing at home, you've been doing because it works for your kid. So figure out, are there some tools that you want to keep around even when your kid is back on campus? How might they fit into your time? How might they fit into your budget? So if you're looking for some new tools, check out our previous episode. But for number three on my list, absolutely keep some cool tech tools around.
1: I have loved seeing all the tech tools and, you know, there's new ones. It seems like being created all the time. You know, the pandemic has really fueled that industry. So I think we're going to see even more fun and engaging online tools. Love it or hate it, because I do have that mixed feeling about all that online time. But those tech tools do seem to be here to stay. But certainly, the thing that I have been really holding dear is the amount of reading that we have done in our house compared to before. You know, I always loved to read, but I had to try to fit it in odd places. But since the pandemic, we have done a lot more reading, not just as a family, but just each individually and really modeling that for our kids. And it has been such a healthy new habit for us. And I don't want to lose that. Partially, I think that came from my daughter has a Kindle now and they have like a kid's Kindle subscription, which has been awesome. We have Libby, which is that library access, online library access, and they even have Audible books. We loved podcasts too, which isn't exactly reading, but it is like a shared experience for us that we've been just really, really loving. And we talk or read about it as a family, and then we can discuss it. And I love that. And I don't want to give that up. So as schools open and libraries open, I want to hold on to that idea that we're all readers and to carve out little bits of time during the week that we're all reading and sharing that reading together.
0: And number five for us of things that we don't want to let go of, we want to try to keep part of our daily routines, is just getting out, getting into community for learning, exercise, and doing things as a family. In a lot of our episodes, we've talked about ways to get your kids moving or ways to even take learning out into nature and into the community. And that's been a really joyful time for our family. It's created a deeper relationship with my son and something that we look forward to. So I really want to make sure that as things sort of go back to whatever the new normal might be, that I will remember to not get so busy at work, that I don't take my family outside to learn, that we don't go for a walk around the block or find ways that nature can surprise us, find the art in nature, the science in nature, and certainly do the same amount of moving and quality outdoor time that we currently have. Now, those are our top fives. We'd love to hear what yours are, so pop them into the comments and tell us what you've been doing. What are the things that we've missed? What is something that you have learned that you want to keep doing with your family? And again, we hope that you are safe. We hope your family is safe and fully acknowledging this has been a hard time for so many. But as we get rid of all the stuff that we don't want, let's make sure to hold on to the things that work for us. Hope to see you next time. Until then, be well.

0: certainly during the war in Vietnam, the civil rights movement. Yes, the country was divided. I think what's different today, that it's become emotional and that people hold such dark views of people on the other side, sure, that they don't want to be around them, they don't want to talk to them, they can't have a conversation. That's what I wanted to understand, and I want to understand efforts to bring us together, because there are efforts to bring us together.
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Welcome, everybody, today to this 12th Future Thought Leader panel that we host as part of Berry Good Food in conjunction with UCTV. My name is Michelle Ciccarelli-Lorac. I am the founder of the Berry Good Night Dinner, which was a little bit the genesis of all of this, and out of that sprang the Berry Good Food Foundation. I'm the host of this interesting little program, and I'm a lawyer, I'm an advocate, ag with a G, and I was the executive producer of Kiss the Ground, a full-length feature documentary that I hope you've watched, and if you haven't, I'll recommend to you, which is really the story of regeneration, regenerative agriculture, and how saving the soil might just save all of us. And in a minute, we'll talk about the follow-up film that has just come out, Common Ground. In fact, we have one of the stars of that show on stage with us today. So let me now introduce the much more interesting people that are on stage with me. So I'm going to start. We're in alphabetical order. I'm going to go right to left. At my far right, we have Bea Alvarez. She's a climate resilience specialist. She's a founding member of Foodshed, which is a small farm co-op here in San Diego, founded in 2020. They work to increase access to healthy food, address food insecurity, and empower small farms. And today, they have provided over 1,500 hours of mentorship and business opportunities in that context. Thanks for coming, Bea, and we're happy to have you. Next, we have Lily Foster. Lily is the founder of Fenix Farms in Mexico City. She just flew in today to be with us. She's a food system and agricultural specialist. She designs agricultural solutions for individuals, groups, governments, companies.

0: against climate change and using regenerative agricultural practices. Next, we have Leslie Krupa. Did I say that right? Bravo. She's a policy specialist with Roots of Change. She is responsible for identifying and analyzing policy issues related to nutrition, health, and regenerative agriculture at the local, state, and federal level, using both a health equity and a food system framework. And you're going to discover today that we'll be talking about regeneration in a much broader context than just simply agriculture, but in an agricultural context, a health and wellness context, and in a community context, because there is a common thread, as it turns out. Next on my right is Chris Magnuson. She's with Vinos Lechuza in the Valle de Guadalupe. She is the owner and winemaker. It was started by her parents in 2005. Sí. And she took over in 2013. They're committed to sustainable farming at the vineyard. They use regenerative practices, and she can talk a little bit about the work she does there. And interestingly, I didn't know this about you, that you attended culinary school in Santa Barbara before deciding to take on the family business of growing wine in the Valle. Yeah. People have so many layers, don't they? Okay, and on my left is Elle Mari. Elle is the director of the Urban Food Equity at the University of California at San Diego. They don't like you to say UCSD, but it's kind of a mouthful otherwise. UCSD Center for Community Health, which develops projects with urban farms, food pantries, and local food hubs to improve equitable access to good food. You can see a common thread happening here in the dialogue that we'll be having today. Next, we have Keiko Nishikawa. She is the public relations manager of Santo Tomas Winery. It is the first winery to be established in Baja, planting their first vines in 1791. Like, that's a long time ago for the western part of this landmass. She participated in the development at Finca La Carrodilla, which was the first organic and biodynamic winery in the Valle. I didn't know that until I read that today. She's born and raised in Ensenada, and we're happy to have three people who came up from Mexico today. So thank you very much for being. And finally, last but not least, my good friend Mia Vaughn. She is an urban farmer. She's the founder of Good Neighbor Gardens, which establishes and maintains urban edible gardens in homeowners' yards and school. I first met Mia. She was gleaning from others' gardens to put together a CSA box to fund school gardens, like a brilliant concept. It's that kind of out-of-the-box thinking that's made her the success and the organization that she founded as successful as it is. She also is a participant in the 100 Million Acres Initiative, which is a coalition pledging to transform at least 10% of the earth, of our farmland, to regenerative agriculture. And finally, she is one of the featured people in the follow-up film to Kiss the Ground called Common Ground, and she can probably tell you a little bit of that. I think it might have been filmed at my house.
1: Yes, it was.
0: All right, there you go. All things are interrelated. So it's interesting, as we were preparing ourselves for this panel today, and everyone said, well, you're going to define regenerative. You're going to define regeneration. So I took a moment and I looked it up in the Cambridge Dictionary, which defined regenerative as growing or being or grown again, or also as improvement of place, system, active, successful, happier, more positive. And then I decided that, you know, regeneration applies in many contexts. It's often, I think, not wholly accurately used as a substitute for sustainable or recycled, which it does include, but it's not inclusive enough. It's also used for specific practices, for example, in an agriculture like no-till. Again, that is part of it, but it is not the whole story. It's also used for mindsets, belief systems, such as indigenous practices, knowledge, and learning. I think regenerative thinking is really about a fundamental shift in thought and action and how we approach these problems of the day, from how we grow our food, how we maintain the land, how we serve our communities, how we maintain the health of our communities and the environment of large, and how we take the knowledge of traditional and old and sort of more holistic practices and bring them into the new era in a way that really makes sense. So I want to see who wants to take their first stab at how they define regenerative in the context of their own work. Leslie, I know you were thinking about it. You want to tell me?
2: Oh,
0: we had this
2: combo. Sure, sure. Well, yeah.
0: I got a poke at the beginning to get him going, and pretty soon I won't be able to stop him.
2: All right, all right. Thanks, Michelle. So as a fellow lawyer, I like a good defined term, statutory, contractually defined term. But this regenerative term is a new and evolving term.

0: And I think we need to give ourselves grace in how we all kind of come to a consensus and what that means. And for better or worse, I think we are going to need to come to a consensus on what that means. And so right now, here in California, we are the first state who is trying to statutorily define what regenerative means. The California Department of Food and Agriculture, led by Secretary Karen Ross, is leading a listening session right now. So anyone in this room can call up, all us panelists can call up and say, hey, you know what? Please consider X, Y, and Z. And why this is important is from a commercial standpoint, we just want to prevent the issue of greenwashing, right? We just want to make sure that folks who use this term and benefit from this term.
1: And does everyone understand greenwashing? Sort of, like, we all understand a lot of terms get used, natural and holistic, and the words that aren't legally defined, and sometimes natural really isn't so natural. So we made a very firm definition of organic. That's what we're trying to do in the state, or they're trying to do in the state of California right now for regenerative for that very good reason. Sorry to interrupt you.
0: No, perfect. So I would just encourage you all to, based on your experience, to share your opinions with the CDFA and help shape how that term is defined here in California, because California really is a leader as California goes. So does the rest of the country.
1: And I think then off in the world.
0: Yeah,
1: I mean, we have the opportunity here if we can really do a better job of you know, setting standards and even, you know, flipping the agricultural system, as I say, rudimentarily from good to from bad to good, that we can change the not only California but the United States and ultimately the world, because we can show that there is a model that is more regenerative and yet can be successful and people can survive and thrive in that environment.
0: Exactly. So the only other thing I would add is I think also just for all of the folks in the room involved in organic agriculture and our certified organic farmers, just a reminder that the term organic was not defined by the federal government until the year 2000. So this is really recent work. So this is all evolving, and we just all need to work together to find consensus on how we want to handle it going forward.
1: Anybody else want to chime in on there?
2: Love to take a stab at it.
1: I'll see you over there.
2: That's right. Let me in. You know, we wrote our own curriculum to administer in elementary schools. And the curriculum is an eight-week lesson, basically, for the schools to take on. And we've had the privilege to administer this curriculum in 16 schools here in San Diego, elementary schools. And the very first lesson is about what are the five things that every living organism, and they learn what an organism is. What are those five things that are necessary for the organism to thrive and not just survive? So do y'all know what they might be?
1: Come on, bring
2: it. So we say air, right? And air essentially is making space. If we're talking about soil, it's making space. So we're creating new space. That's regenerative. Water, making sure that things can flow. You know, when we started Good Neighbor Gardens, it was back in 2013, and everybody was pretty atomized then. You know, it was the me, we're just coming out of the me generation. And, you know, the idea of interconnectedness and that we are a people of abundance was really not, you know, universally understood. So to create a flow for people to actually get in where they fit in, that's really important. That's regeneration. We talk about sun, right? We need to shed light. We need to be able to bring things into light, which would otherwise not be considered in our consciousness, in our regular culture. So all of the things that I'll give you the other two, but I want you to be thinking as I'm giving you these five things that every living organism needs to thrive and not just survive. I want you to be thinking that there is spiritual wisdom to every natural fact, right? And so we can translate, if the kids, or us all being kids, can identify with the plant, identify with other living organisms, these things that are needed, then they can grow and they can generate new energy. Or if you look at regenerate, it's the same letters as energy, right? So re-energizing is really what we're trying to do. We're trying to bring those connections of thought and identification and association. So what are the other two things? Nutrients. And we say it like this, nutrients. And so if you walk onto any of our school campuses, they're all walking around going, nutrients, right? So we need wisdom, right? Yeah. Nutrients, wisdom. Not just intellectualism, but spiritual wisdom. And then we also need love, you know? And love is really about what can I do for the good of someone else or something else?

0: And to the extent that they can identify themselves as a living organism, which, by the way, is a collection of individual parts that work better together than they do separately, that's regeneration. Mm-hmm. So that's lesson one.
1: I love it. I knew you would bring that. Anybody else want to add anything to sort of their feeling or sense about regeneration? How about anybody over
2: here? Yeah, certainly. To me, it's just building a new relationship with life, and soil represents like the foundation for life, and how we can relate to the life in the soil from a different perspective, mm-hmm. from trying to improve and, you know, like having like healthier soils and more microbial activity that is what bringing all the plants and the life together that bring us the nutrients, and how we can like elevate that work as the livelihood that are all the farmers in our region and are doing, like bringing this like concept that the relationship that we create with the soil is like what we do to the soil, we are doing to our bodies.
1: This is
2: and we
1: so
2: are doing
1: important.
2: To ourselves.
1: What we do to the soil, we're doing to ourselves. Ourselves, our communities, and the environment at large. It's a pretty straight line. I'm so glad that you said that, 100%. Tell us more about the work that you're doing here in the community.
2: Well, right now, I feel very blessed to be part of a co-op called Foodshed, and it's amazing to see all the different faces that have been supporting this work for many years. Just to say that I'm a member of this organization is an honor, and this is the work of people that has been working in farming and bringing the community together just to build a more secure food system here. So we focus on doing equitable distribution of food that's been grown by many different small local farms doing regenerative practices. And these farms are mostly, we do priority to BIPOC farms and women owned and very small farms, but the contribution that they have to, you know, like grow the food that really brings health back into the community.
1: Into their own
2: especially,
1: community.
2: Yeah. Mm-hmm. The community that needed the most, communities that historically has been neglected, the access to fresh produce. And I feel that everything like came about Solidarity Farm and A La Vuelta Farm, my dear friends, but Eli Aigo and Nan Cavazos and Ricardo Cataño and Adriana has been envisioning like creating a farm hub in San Diego that connected all the different farms. And this was just right before the pandemic. Mm. And the pandemic was the opportunity to really, you know, like get all the farmers together. If you remember, it was not so long ago, and we didn't have access to fresh food, or the farmers didn't have farmers markets or restaurants to bring their produce. So there was a big loss. And also, the awareness of how vulnerable our food system yeah. is and how we really need to invest in farming regeneratively, not only for the food that we are producing that we can distribute with them within the community, but also all the carbon farming and the benefits that comes from like applying these practices, regenerating the soil. I like to think when we talk about the earth, that, you know, like the skin of the earth of our mother is the soil. And sometimes, you know, when we're going through like very hard times, we try to thicken our skin. And when we do that to the soil, there is no room for growth. And how we from sustaining a system to really make it thrive. And I think that we have the opportunity here in San Diego to do it. We have a lot of, you know, small producers and a lot of barriers that they need to face in order to be like farming and distributing the food in these communities. But, you know, it's not a work that we can do alone. We have different partners that have been instrumental for this work to happening. And also being like grateful that we have support from grants and what we call our system change work. But we need to make everything more of like a legacy in which when we envision how we can give access to land to people that just want to farm, they just want to grow food and distribute it with the community, how we can support that.
1: I've always said that, you know, San Diego is so perfectly situated.

0: in every way to make the kind of change we're talking about. And that includes everybody on the stage and what they're doing in their respective, you know, corners of this same sort of struggle. But we have more farms per capita, more organic farms, more women-owned farms. We're once the tuna capital of the world. We clearly are a seafood hub. We're surrounded by these incredible academic institutions like the one we're sitting at today. And we have people working at every level, from the agricultural side to the health and wellness to the policy, that we should be able to make the kind of change here that is replicable. If it can't happen here, then, you know, we really are in trouble. But I truly believe, like you said, that together and working with other like-minded groups, we can make that kind of change here and have that ripple effect elsewhere. What about you? You want to chime in a little bit?
1: Yeah,
0: I could see you over there.
1: Well, in Phoenix Farms, a fundamental piece of our work is regenerative agriculture and working with both farmers and industry to make a shift from understanding agriculture just being about producing food and understanding agriculture as about building resilient ecologies. Looking at what's happening with climate change, and not just looking at what does the market want, what are we eating today, but looking at where will the drought come, where will the floods come. Like, we have this data, we're looking in real time at these adaptations. You know, the domestic crops that our food system has focused on cannot stand up to what is coming. And it's time to make the change from annual culture, agriculture, to perennial culture, to forest food
0: systems. Explain that in case people don't understand.
1: So most of our food system today is based off of crops that live anywhere from 3 months to a year at most. So every time, what that means, and all of this is happening also in monocrop. So what that means is the system starts again, starts again, starts again. There's not deep roots in the soil. There's not a diversity of root depths of strata, no? So making that shift from being like, how do we produce more of what we think we need today, to looking at how do we change to forest agriculture in all senses of what the food system is a radically, radically different concept, which is a big challenge that we'll be talking about today. But what the effect of that is that instead of just having a plant that is living for a short amount of time and has this very short, truncated relationship with the soil, growing roots, growing trees, everything from fruit trees to medicinal trees to what we call service trees that can be timber. We're talking about working with species that and I love how Bea uses the word legacy species. We're talking about working with species that last 10, 20, 30, 40, 50, hundreds of years. What does that agriculture look like? And that agriculture has much, much deeper roots. It can create its own hydric cycle, and that can stand up and give us a vitality for the future. So
0: this is a little off topic, but this makes me want to go over to you, Keiko, because you obviously, like, we're talking about longevity. You guys planted your first vines in 1790, not you personally, 1791, where you look fabulous.
2: I drink a lot of wine, that's all.
0: You heard it here, folks. No, but I think that's one of the things, like, obviously, to have that kind of longevity, like deep roots, long plants, they can survive, they can thrive, they can make it through a drought, through an absurd rainy season, et cetera. And then also a little bit about the practices you do there and what you did at Finca La Carrodilla, which is the sort of how to be cover crop, rotation, using sheep and goats. Tell me about what you do there.
3: Yeah, so Santo Tomas is the first winery. So the missionaries, when they came from Spain to Mexico, they came through a place called Loreto, which is in South Baja California, or Baja California Sur. And they brought with them vines, olives, and dates. And once they went and put the grapes in, or the vines in Santo Tomas Valley, which is south of Ensenada, They learned that the weather and the soil was perfect for grape growing, for wine. And so they started planting different types of grapes. But I don't know if you know this, and this is very special, because there came a time when different people started coming to Mexico because it was such a new place to make wine. And so the first winemaker that came to Mexico was an Italian man, And he brought with him a lot of Italian grapes, of course. And he started planting them in the soil, and he started looking at how differently the grape expressed itself in our soil, right? But eventually what people started to do was that they started to make wine that emulated other parts of the world, like French Mexican wine or Italian Mexican wine. Or, and then in the 80s, there came a winemaker that changed everything and said, we're not going to do other countries' wines. We're now going to do Mexican wine. And what he did was he started doing a lot of regenerative.
0: Even before the word was even being used, of course.
2: I can't even pronounce it.
0: Regenerative. It's not an easy one. And, energy. I like energy. That's easier to say.
3: He started doing this in the soil where he started experimenting with how the different kinds of grapes from different kinds of countries started expressing themselves in our soil, in our climate, in our weather, and even though the Baja California has seven grape growing valleys, and in those seven, each one of them can have six different microclimates, mm-hmm. right? So the grape expresses itself very, very differently in the different kinds of soil, regarding the closeness to the ocean and everything. So I think one of the things that we have learned about how to keep with all the challenges that we have now with climate change in the area. I mean, I know that it's everywhere, but the droughts, the so heavy droughts that we have in Baja California and in our grape valleys or in our vineyards, we have learned, because we have no other choice, basically, right? Which is great, how to do regenerative agriculture. and there are a lot of winemakers or agronomists that are leading this type. Like Kristen is sure one of the ones that is leading this movement in Baja California, because we have to, we always think that our in Mexico, at least, we think that that we have to clean the area to get things going, right? And we don't understand that everything that there's already there is what is going to make the water stay. So we only have to, you know, work around what's already there. So I think we're now learning how to do that. We've done that in Santo Tomas for many, many years. I don't know if all the 135 years that we've been making wine, but at least the last 30, 40 years, we've learned how to do that and how to convivir, ¿cómo se dice? Like to
0: coexist
3: and respect the native and the indigenous plants and everything that we have there. And
0: I was just thinking when you said that that's an issue in Mexico, it's not just Mexico.
3: Yes,
0: I mean,
3: of course.
0: Here we're obsessed with whatever our plot of land is, with like making it devoid of any leaves that fall. Mm-hmm. Let's leaf blow them out. Mm-hmm. Let's remove everything. When in fact, those are the very things that break down and create the organic matter that you need in the soil. I mean, good, healthy soil, which happens to be under things at various stages of decomposition and growth at the same time, has more organic matter than there ever will be human beings on the planet. It's that full and alive. And when you remove all of that and you turn it into this like hospital, like, you know, environment with completely devoid of all of the dying material, then it loses all that. And it really doesn't serve us. And we're all guilty of it. We have to get out of that idea that the lawn. I saw a funny meme the other day that had like a guy dressed in, you know, Louis the 14th costume. And it said, you don't still dress like that. Why does your lawn look like this? And it was sort of a green lawn with two hedges and not a single leaf and flat. And I thought, funny, but also true, because we are learning sort of there's a new way and a better way to regenerate our soil, regenerate, you know, the earth beneath us. And it turns out, again, plug for the film, can solve climate change. Sorry to interrupt you. Keep going.
3: No, and when we started...
0: I just want you to know it's not just a Mexican thing.
3: Yes,
0: it's in everywhere.
3: I totally know. I'm just talking about what I know.

0: And when we started, Finca La Carrodilla is the first organic and biodynamic winery in Mexico. It was funny because the workers, we had to teach them how to not go into their like automatic
1: clean.
0: Yeah, clean and try to like take out the weeds and everything, and teach them how all the weeds built in and work for what we need to be done, right? And I was learning as I went along as well, right? So what we started doing was we do ¿cómo se dice? Cultivos de cobertura.
2: Cover crops.
0: Ooh, thank you. So we were making cover crops. Thank you. We were making cover crops, and I remember that when they started growing, and everybody was like, "Are you not going to clean that? Like, and we're like, "No, that's the way it's supposed to be, right?" Because
2: which is what they'd say to you here. If your yard is the messy one with leaves, the neighbors are going to like want to come over and start raking them off for you. You know.
0: Yeah, and so we had to teach people and our close community to understand that whatever we put in the soil was what the soil needed as a complementary for the grape growing for the vines, right? So, and then to get the sheep eating and uneating right there. So everything went into the soil again.
3: Got it. Took me
2: it's part of it.
0: Yeah, yeah, yeah.
2: It's like it's on the spot there. Composting.
0: Yeah,
2: like
0: exactly. Yeah.
2: No, I mean, okay, so since we're on the topic of grapes and wine for a minute, I think I'll pivot to you before we'll go from wine to health, because there's a perfect line there. Go ahead.
3: Wine is health.
2: That's what I love.
0: Exactly.
2: Yes. Studies show.
4: Yes, I agree. No, it's funny. You know, our project is a very small vineyard that we have estate-wise, but we also work with other farmers. And something that's beautiful that maybe people don't understand about grapevines is that every plant is currently pregnant with the next three vintages, right? So the way that you treat it today has such a profound impact on your vintages to come. So we get one harvest a year, but it's imperative during the whole growing cycle for that year that we're cognizant of how that extends, right? And not only that, you know, water is a huge issue in everywhere, but very much in Valle de Guadalupe, and we work off of an aquifer. And it's really important that we understand that our depleting water table, that we have to make sure that anything that we do introduce comes right back to us as quickly as possible. And so, you know, going from, you know, this mindset of massive vineyards and once again eliminating everything. As Valle has grown, as education has become more prevalent, and it's not just farming techniques that's grandfathered down, now we have the access to resources, right? And Valle is a collection of all different types of educational backgrounds as well as experiences. And so what I think is beautiful is the opportunity to actually listen. And I think that that's something that we're blessed in Mexico, specifically culturally, we have the ability to come together and create a community. Why? Because we don't have a plethora of resources to run to the store and get something. It's very important to speak to your neighbor. If there's a plague going on, in order for it not to wipe out the entire place, we have to come together, we have to listen, we have to bring people in, we have to educate ourselves. And there's a new wave in Valle, which I think is very beautiful, which is a younger generation. Mm-hmm. In Ensenada, we have a winemaking school, an oenology school, and you're seeing all of these young people come in and start applying new resources, new techniques, new technology. For example, we work off of a drip system.

0: 2 years ago, when we were in severe drought, we changed the entire system to now we have smaller sections. Now we have pop-up sensors to tell us when we reach our level of absorption. Whereas before, you set out a beaker and you time it and you think, okay, well, I'm getting that much in 20 minutes. How long? It was very much guessing. But now that the resources are there, now rather than blindly watering and maybe overwatering one section or underwatering another section, we're able to really hone it in and be a lot more conscientious about our efforts. And then as well, cover crops are important. Creating healthy nutrients in our soil. We're fortunate. We work often with fish emulsion. Mm-hmm. Ensenada has a lot of
1: fisheries.
0: Yeah. And so to be able to bring some of this back in something that we also have to be understanding of is that topsoil, that thick skin that we were talking about, has now been so saturated with all of this minerality because we have this aquifer keep tapping out. The best way to describe it is if you never clean your shower head and you get that beautiful calcium buildup on it, right? So that's the same as our topsoil. Yeah. So it's really important that since we are doing the top watering, that we integrate it in, that we break it up, that we create that air, that space for it to go. And then just to transition over to the wine itself, the moment that you inoculate fermentation for wine is its birth date, right? You're introducing yeast, and from that point on until the moment of consumption, it's alive. And it's really important that all of us, all of our handling of raising this child, all of the love and the energy that we're putting into it is the same sort of respect that we would give for ourselves and for our children. And so it is really important that, all of the products that we work with, if it is not naturally made in the fermentation, that it is conscientious of what we want to put back into our bodies. So yes, wine is a part of good health, in my opinion.
1: Since ancient times.
0: Yes, but with time, it's the farming, it's the creating of the product. I did read the other day that says, don't just concern yourself about the quality of the product that you're consuming, but also concern yourself of the quality of the person creating it. And I think that if you have the same love and respect for the farming practices, for the people handling it, and all of that, by the time it's ready for consumption, it is full.
1: Well, I think that's the beauty of the Valle de Guadalupe, is that it really is this beautiful old agricultural region. Wine is a part, but not exclusively. And there really is that sense of community, something that, we can all learn from. But I was excited about what you said about sort of the young bloods, the next generation. Sure. And I know, for example, that they're hosting a permaculture conference in Ensenada next month. So I love seeing this is a group that we work with. We at Barry do school gardens on both sides of the border. We've created a workbook here. It's called Seeds for the Future. We translated it to Spanish, Semillas para el Futuro. And now we're working on Kumeyaay. So we get to work with these groups. So it's really nice to see this next generation of people excited and engaged. And really, they add so much more to the dialogue. And I really feel that in Ensenada right now with this group putting on this permaculture conference, which, by the way, you can find out about, I think, at Very Good Food. We posted it, but watch our Instagram to find out more if you're interested. Sorry about that. As another shameless plug. But now that we've talked a little bit about farming, a little bit about advocacy, we'll come back to that, and a little bit about grape farming in the Valle, let's talk about health. Let's talk about the work that you do in San Diego, UCSD, and in the community at large. I want to, because we've talked a little bit, again, regeneration of soil, of health, of community, and let's talk about how what your role in that process is.
2: Sure, yeah, and I like, Michelle, what you said in the beginning about regenerative thinking, right? And that it's a mindset, and I think that's the way that that's kind of the framework, really, of my work at the Center for Community Health, which is based here at UC San Diego. We are an off-campus institution, and we are a majority people of color organization.

0: We are a women-led organization, and our mission is really to address health disparities, and we do that in a variety of different ways. We have expertise in nutrition security, food equity, which is my expertise. I have colleagues that work on refugee and immigrant health, child and maternal health, kind of a whole kind of gamut of how do we interact socially with social determinants of health. And so for myself, and the way that I approach it, and I think about regenerative, kind of that mindset, is everything I do is, I think about it as a strength-based, right? We think about it as a asset-based. So oftentimes when you think about health in a sort of traditional medicine perspective, you go to the doctor when you're sick. You go to the doctor when there's a need, when there's a problem. Or on the reverse side, maybe in the clinician is looking at you to figure out, to only talk to you about what your problem is, not to talk to you about what's going great in your life. And so for the work that I do in community, which focuses on low-income communities and communities of color here in San Diego County, we start off all of our projects and interventions with coming from a place of strength, trying to get to know people and A lot of my work is with urban farmers like Bay and her folks at Food Shed. And how do we start from this place of strength? Yes, we want to, there are real, very real needs and very serious disparities that exist between folks in San Diego County and in the world, as we know. But we want to start from a place of what is going right and how do we then build upon that? So my job is to help folks identify that. And then through that, what can we do? What infrastructure can we help you build? What assets maybe can we, further assets can we help you acquire? What type of educational development programs do you need to be successful? What connections do you need to be successful? So we are really kind of thinking about regenerative in a way of, you know, regenerative, you need to start with something, right? And we're all bringing something. And so that's sort of like, we want to be able to kind of transform what we already have going great. Nobody likes it when somebody says, oh, you know, that doesn't look good. Mm-hmm. Or
1: here's what you need.
0: Here's what I think you need. We want to start from the place that you have already said, this is going great in my community. Mm-hmm. And no one likes to be told, right? I grew up in the city of Chicago. Nobody likes to be told that, oh, you're from a bad neighborhood or you're from a neighborhood that doesn't have this, this, and this. But what about all the things that we do have? What about all the really cool small grocery stores that sell food that, you know, that my family and my neighbor's family are familiar with? What about when I walk into that store and they speak a language that my mom speaks, right? Mm-hmm. What does that mean to me? That is a significant asset. So we're always starting from that place, and I feel really fortunate to be able to do that work.
1: I liked when we talked the other day, the idea of looking not just at weaknesses but strength, because I do think that happens a lot, in particular in a nonprofit universe, is that people do come in and think, oh, let me identify your issue for you and let me tell you how I can fix it. And that really is exactly the wrong paradigm. The right one is to have exactly the conversation you're talking about. And I know this is consistent with the work that you do. She's about to jump up.
0: Give it to me.
1: Look, by the way, you're free to talk. You don't have to wait to be called on. I know. Everyone's so polite up here.
2: Gosh, so many things to say. I'm absolutely completely honored to be in the company of these women. I just want to get together with every single one of you and have like a day. Because we have so much to teach each other and to grow. You know, when we started Good Neighbor Gardens, it's really a love story. You know, I was dating a wonderful person at the time who was maybe the first gift that he offered me, he said, can I build you a garden? Mm. And I thought, oh my goodness, who is this?
1: Well, we all love him already.
2: This is a keeper. So, you know, I watched him build this garden, and it wasn't even an edible garden. It was just an ornamental garden around my little condo up there on top of the hill in La Jolla, like this little tiny condo. And he's on his hands and knees massaging the earth to plant this tree. And I said, that is my heart. That is my heart. Look at this man, right? So I thought, oh my gosh. You know, I can't, besides having my child, I couldn't remember something so beautiful. Mm-hmm. And so after that was done, he said, you know, now we're going to build another garden. We're going to build an edible garden. And I'd

like for you to build it with me. And I thought, okay. And you know, we're both, unless I can speak my language of faith, I can't really communicate as much as I'd like to with you all. So if it's okay with you, can I have permission? Thank you. And so as we put this garden together, we took the seeds and everything that we did, we prayed over it. We just

0: It's part of it. Right. Intention matters.
1: Well, when you think about a seed, it's like you've got to believe that the seed is something, mm-hmm. right? It looks like nothing. I mean, it's so small most of the time. It looks like it's nothing. And what it becomes really shares no attributes of its former self as a seed. Mm-hmm. So you have to believe. There is a measure of faith that goes into growing, right? Mm-hmm. So we trusted, we believed, the thing was just crazy. And this garden was actually up in San Jose because he had taken a job up there and we didn't know very many people. So bittersweet, we ended up composting 2/3 of what we grew. Mm. And it was like, oh, this is so like tragic. You know, this is a representation of our love and our faith and our commitment and just the earth is so forgiving and so grateful, and look what it's done for it. Look at this. Mm-hmm. This would be better if we could share this. Mm. And so that's how Good Neighbor Gardens was started. It started out of love, and it started out of just wanting to share. And I mm-hmm. thought, you know what? We were arguing, actually. And I said, shh, I think I'm hearing something. I think we're supposed to start a project. Actually, yeah. No, it's a business. Oh, you know what? It's supposed to be called Love Your Neighbor. No, Good Neighbor Gardens. That's what we're going to do. We're going to teach people how to do this so they can share. Because that's what's wrong. Nobody's sharing. Everyone's trying to get what they got to get because they're being told that they're not enough. They don't have enough. They don't have this. Scarcity. They don't have that. Yeah. And we're a people of scarcity. And that's the absolute opposite of who we are. That's a lie. We're not going to believe that lie. And we're not going to perpetuate that lie. Mm-hmm. And so the very first garden we took was in Lakeside, which is, you know, super hot and the soil was rocky and it was a terrible experiment. We failed miserably.
0: But you kept going.
1: But we there learned and we educated and we learned together and we got educated and schooled, quite frankly. And the people were so willing to share. And then we ended up developing this relationship mm-hmm. with these people that we would never, you know, these were people from Lakeside, you know, that we weren't ever in that community. It was just, you know, so 360 some odd gardens later, 10 years later, there are more connections. There is more. We have fed so many people. We have prepared, at the height of COVID, we were preparing 180 CSA boxes every week. Mm-hmm. I mean, we basically were harvesting and we were, you know, collaborating with local regenerative farmers through the food shed. That's our goal. Our goal is to support those people who are doing it right.
0: Right.
1: The people who are growing food, developing a conscious relationship with the earth, and trying to develop their food in such a way as not to harm it. Because we are the garden, so we might as well act like it.
0: And how it impacts their community and the environment of large. I mean, that's the beauty. That it really is a common thread between how you treat the soil, how you treat yourself, your community, and the environment at large.
1: Well, I think that the Native Americans in our area, the Kumeyaay, understood that we are the soil. You know, there's no there's not that really that sense of separation. Mm-hmm. Once we can understand that we are the soil and so therefore we have a responsibility to, how would you treat yourself? Mm-hmm. You know, and so we've been able to do this for people by installing gardens in their yard and teaching them how to companion plant and how not to just plant horizontally, but how to plant vertically so that they can develop that root system that goes deeper. So microbial density is more consistent and the garden can take care of itself. Mm-hmm. So what does that say for our maintenance costs? You know, that's lower and lower. Mm-hmm. So now we cannot, and we could start to step away. And it's counter to most people's business thinking that we would want to develop a client and that just in order to step away.
0: That's exactly what you want. But you just want to empower them.
1: That's right. That's
2: right.
1: Sure.
2: I like it. Wow. She's fired up.
0: So I want to go back to Leslie for a minute because I know we just get you talking a little bit at the beginning, but Leslie, you work in advocacy and now you've heard from a lot of the people who sort of hands-on in the ground, in the community. How do you take the work that they're doing and bring it up sort of to get the kind of support it needs at the local, state, and maybe even federal level?
3: Right, right. So as someone else said, you know, our work at Roots of Change at the Public Health Institute is about listening, right? So listening to all these experts who have their hands in the ground telling us, hey, you know what we need help with? You know, please elevate our voices in this way. And as you're all talking about the benefits of
0: taking
3: cover
0: notes.
3: Crop and intercropping, and I'm like, oh, because our policies, so many of our policies at the state and federal level are counterproductive to those. So for example, right now, as you may know, Congress at the federal level is negotiating the Farm Bill. What is the Farm Bill? The Farm Bill is reauthorized every 5 years, and it's basically this package of legislation that impacts pretty much all aspects
4: of our food and

0: arming system, but not quite all aspects. I just want to point out there's one major piece missing, and the Farm Bill does not address in any way, shape, or form farm worker health mm-hmm. and well-being. Mm-hmm. So there are many folks
1: And
0: right
1: how much
0: now,
1: is organic even?
0: Oh,
1: and there's zero.
0: Basically nothing, basically. So yeah, so this handy dandy chart, you can see that actually the majority of, just speaking funding wise, of the Farm Bill goes to nutrition programs. And we can talk about those more. That's a whole separate issue, but amazing work there. But then another huge chunk is the commodities, wheat, corn, soy, rice, what am I forgetting? And crop insurance. So as you can see, organics, specialty crops.
1: Food! I mean, that's the thing. Okay, my favorite factoid about the Farm Bill is that things like, I don't know, vegetables, things we eat, right, are considered specialty crops, along with cactus and roses. Like, in the Farm Bill, it tells you that it needs a little bit of realignment. Sorry to interrupt.
0: Exactly. So, you know, United States Department of Agriculture, who does the, you know, implements the Farm Bill, is also the same entity that's telling us, as they should, that half our plate should be fruit and veggies, but fruit and veggies aren't the Farm Bill. So, so what's going on right now with the Farm Bill? So the Farm Bill actually expired. It expired on September 30th. A second portion of it will expire at the end of the year. So we are kind of in no man's land. This is a little unusual. We expect Congress to, the latest, as of a few days ago, Senator Stabenow, who is the chair of the Agriculture Committee on the Senate, has said we will likely be extending temporarily the current status of the Farm Bill for a year. This is unusual. Why for a year? Any guesses? What's coming
1: Leadership
0: up?
1: Issues? Mm-hmm.
0: Oh, Leadership sorry. Issues. And an election.
2: The election.
0: An election.
2: That too. Yeah.
0: So unfortunately, there's going to be very little progress. However, that this is an opportunity for all of us advocates, and everyone in this room is an advocate, to advocate for what we want to see
1: Get your
0: in
1: voice.
0: The Farm Bill.
1: Mm-hmm. Yeah.
0: So, for example, some of you may know, a lot of advocacy, what happens is folks in Congress will propose what are called marker bills. These bills are never meant to pass as standalone bills. They're basically policy proposals to help get the word out, to help drum up support, with the hope that they'll eventually be kind of rolled and packaged into a larger bill. So, good news is, right now, for example, there is a marker bill called the Cover Act, which you could guess is related to cover crops. Mm-hmm. So something supporting regenerative agriculture. And what it says is farmers who grow cover crops will get a discount on their crop insurance. Okay, great. Here's the problem. Federal crop insurance program, the policies of that, the current policies of those programs actually are counterproductive mm-hmm. to regenerative agriculture. Right. So if a farmer has a claim, they have a bad year, a bad crop, they don't get a harvest and say, hey, I'm gonna put in a claim to hopefully, you know, get some of my costs covered. The USDA is gonna look at their file and say, well, wait a minute, you had your cover crops on too long. You were intercropping. Mm. You can't intercrop. You can have more than just your soy planted in this field. So literally farmers who are exercising regenerative practices will not get their claims covered with our current system of crop insurance.
1: There's much work to be done.
0: A lot of work to be done. So that's going on to the federal level. But at the same, the state level, again, we are blessed to be in California.
1: Which is much better. I mean, the federal, look, all of us will be fighting our entire lives to improve the Farm Bill and related legislation at the federal level to, you know, go for a much more regenerative environment. Mm-hmm. Okay. But we have a much better and faster chance to make change here in California and other states.
0: Right.
1: But go ahead, sorry.
0: Right. Absolutely. Because we are very lucky that California is focused on these issues, and we have got a lot of advocates active in this work. So I can bring up, for example, right now, Roots of Change is a sponsor of a bill that's called AB 408, Food and Farming Resilience Coalition. And we are a coalition of about 20-25 community-based organizations here in California that have been working together for almost 3 years to put together this legislation. And what is this legislation? We are asking for a state bond that could be used to support, to give grants to farmers supporting among

0: other things, regenerative agriculture. So it has four pillars: sustainable agriculture, farm worker health and well-being, healthy food access, and regional food system resilience. And this document we put together over the last 3 years, and how we put it together was listening, having multiple listening sessions across the state, diverse stakeholders, saying, hey, what do you need? What kind of infrastructure do you need to build a resilient food system here in California? We actually also hired tribal consultants who went through it word for word and say, hey, here's some ways you can revise this to make sure it's inclusive of some of the indigenous practices that are being used, so those folks can get funded as well. So that is, if you go on our website, you can learn more, sign up for alerts. It's a little bit of a pause right now, but as we get into the new year, we'll be working on advocating for that again.
1: Is anything in that or other projects, does any of it cover one of the things that Bea raised, which is we all know, which is the entry to farming, which is it's virtually impossible in the normal financial market to obtain financing to buy land to farm on. And so this is one of the reasons why farming doesn't grow and why here in San Diego, the median age is 67 of farmers. So what is there in place to help people gain access to land for the purpose of farming? Mm-hmm. Anything in the...
0: That's a uphill battle, yeah, for sure. But I will say CDFA, as well as USDA, I will give them credit. There are programs and there are grants for new socially disadvantaged, this is a defined term again, socially disadvantaged farmers, who grants to buying land. Perhaps some of the funds can be used for that, but that is definitely an area that we need to...
1: It's a big area that improvement is needed, because I attended a conference once that was just strictly about the financing for farms, and the only financing available is essentially crop insurance or the money that you can get in advance of the crop coming through. Mm-hmm. Nothing on the front end to buy land. Yeah. And so it really does impede the ability of younger, excited people, like the people you're talking about, these permaculture enthusiasts or people who want a small farm in urban and other areas to get access to land if they don't already have it, and on average they don't. Yeah. So that's a big barrier that we probably all have to put our
2: heads. I'm looking at you, because it's like I'm thinking about Bea and I are in a what do we call it? A
3: community of practices.
2: Community of practice together, yeah. And it's farm technical assistance providers. So it's a group of folks, San Diego County, who many of us have worked together for a very long time now, and we realized that we're all providing technical assistance to farmers in one way or another, but we had a little bit of a kind of like a siloed approach. And some of us Food Shed took the lead on how can we all get together and really try to put our services better to serve farmers. And of course, like one of the number one topics is land access. So yeah. I don't want to put this on you, but I'm going to put it on you. Do you want to talk about maybe more about like what Food Shed is trying to do in that space, yeah, or even like the type of farmers that you guys are working with the farm incubator, and how you're trying to get more farmers on land and what that looks like right now.
3: Yeah, absolutely. And you know, along the lines of what you were sharing, I feel like here in San Diego we are lucky enough, and sometimes I don't want to use the term, but you know, like we have this like privilege to have like different like programs and nonprofit organizations that can, you know, like support more of advocacy work. You know, like we have been doing a lot of work with the climate action plan, and you know, like we all know we have like different frameworks that are like trying to define goals that we have as a region for, you know, 2030 and 2035, and it says, well, what that really means, and it's like, well, how we can create systems that will benefit a pathway for the new and beginner farmers. And we see the value of creating incubator programs where, you know, you have a small like plot of land that you can start like growing food and then selling through the Food Shed and creating different like market channels for these small producers. And it's hard because the price of land and water here in Southern California is high. And we see a lot of our small farms are mostly leasing their land. And then, like we were talking earlier, you know, what is the legacy project that you can create when you know that you're like maybe farming for a decade, but

0: then you need to move. Mm-hmm. But the soul that you had, you know, built in a decade is still there, and that's the legacy. And we try to focus also on increasing more of the practices that help, you know, like farmers to grow like more nutrient-dense food, and also the projects that are related to agroforestry. So it's not only the annual crops that we all, you know, like get in our, you know, farmers markets or, you know, like the farms that you know in your region, but I feel like any movement in this direction needs to bring everybody associated in the food system, because it's educating ourselves about eating more seasonal, like too, and knowing that we have rights and what we can demand of the food that we are like being fed and how that food is grown. And if we have here like farmers that are growing this food ethically, not using any pesticides or chemical fertilizer, well, we need to invest on those farmers. So then, you know, there is more volume that can be distributed in our communities. I feel like it's a closing the loop on this, you know, like economic like system that the pandemic show us how fragile it is, how mm-hmm. vulnerable it can get. And, you know, like when things like get like hard, how do we get access to healthy food? And it's related to the health of the communities. And, you know, like how do we grow that food that goes into, you know, like people's homes? Have so many different like aspects, but we're like ultimately talking about the same. And what I like about how, you know, like they wanted to call the organization Food Shed, because if you think about it, it's like the infrastructure or the, you know, like geography on your region. Like you have a watershed, you also have a place where you have farms that are growing food. Is that food being like distributed like locally, or is it being exported? We have like here, I think that the production is like up to like almost $3 billion in San Diego. Mm-hmm. And maybe 98% of that is exported. So we are not consuming the food that we are producing. And then another aspect of that is that how do we create pathways for new farmers? Like you were saying, the average age of a farmer in San Diego is like retirement age. Mm-hmm. So what's going to happen with those farms? Are we going to keep the land as agricultural land if the family doesn't want to continue with the business? Can we give that land to people that wants to grow food, but they don't have access to land to do it? So, you know, everything always revolves around, you know, like what is the land that we have available? How do we have access to it? How we can also encourage, you know, like we just like keep hearing like this division between, you know, like farm workers and farmers, mm-hmm. and the farm workers are the farmers, you know, la tierra es de quien la trabaja, mm-hmm. no, the land is like for those who work it. Yeah. So how we can improve the access to land, especially to communities that have been neglected, you know, historically to have access to that. And what I like about your project, Mia, is that you've been kind of like leading the path in an urban environment. And, you know, usually we would think about like farms, we look at, you know, like the rural areas, and we are losing a lot of land at a very unprecedented rate. So when you look around, you will see more development, mm-hmm. and, you know, like housing being introduced in the landscape or in the built environment, that we actually allowing for land to be used not only for, you know, like growing food, but conservation projects and agroforestry projects and riparian areas. And when I think about restoration or, you know, like regeneration, to me is to rebuild our mm-hmm. relationship with the natural cycles. So, you know, we're growing like food where we're also trying to enhance the ecosystem, not only above ground, but below the ground too. And that's very important, and it's lead to the health,
1: yeah.
0: right? The health of the soil, our own health as well. So nothing is just like an isolated, you know, like item when it got to food. Everything is connected.
2: Interrelated.
0: Yeah. And yeah. I do feel like, you know, like policy plays a big role, but we need to look now at policy and how we can make this like open the doors to more access to the resources that we mm-hmm. have available, instead of making a process that is cumbersome or only look at if you're like doing a practice for a year or if it's just like just introducing, kind of like let's build a legacy in our region. We have like so many different microclimates, and you know, we can grow year long. It's so mm-hmm. much food that can be produced. There is so many ecosystem that can be restored. So I feel like that's the work to do. And you know, land access is on the top of the list.
1: I gotta jump in.
2: I knew you were gonna come in. I knew before I even said
3: in
2: that.
3: Too. I wanna come in too.
2: Good. Well, come on in.
1: So did you wanna say something?
3: Go for it.
1: So you know,
2: Women are so polite.
1: As it relates to a policy change or, you know, making policy conducive to invite others into this field of growing food, we need to expand our idea of what is a farmer, mm-hmm. right? Because mm-hmm. a couple of slides ago, my friend Tina was on there, and she's a wonderful farmer who knocked on someone's door in Ramona and said, can I farm your land?
2: Mm-hmm. You find land. That's what I was going to say. That's what you do.
1: I like that. Yeah. And that's what we do. And that's what several of the regenerative small-scale farmers are doing, that we're eating from. These folks that are our favorites at the farmer's market, they are farming someone else's land. Mm-hmm. And it might just be that that plot of land is relatively large, but there are plenty of people who would love to offer their land to farm on, but they might not have the resources. So they need policy incentives mm-hmm. to be able to grow food to share from their land. You know, it's more affordable to the consumer. You know, our mission is to be just to make real food affordable and accessible to as many people as possible. So we do that in several ways. We grow food for people on other people's land that are willing to pay for the water, willing to pay for the supplies, willing to pay us a service fee for someone to come and actually do the maintenance. So we basically have a free farm.
2: Yeah.
1: And people are willing to do this because they want to see change. They want to be, what can they do? So we really are sort of the go-between between the producer and the consumer. Not only are we trying to bridge that gap, but we're also trying to turn that consumer who lives in that house and wants to have real food coming out of their yard into a producer, both with ethic in terms of how they're going to use their space, how are they going to regenerate their own space, that's what they can do, and also how can they share so that they make real food more accessible and affordable. So, you know, if we could kind of change our definition or our thinking of what is a farmer, mm-hmm. we can make policy
2: or farm
1: and make policy incentives for people who would like to farm their yard for the purpose of sharing with community, you know, providing financial subsidies, whatever else can be provided. We really do need to look mm-hmm. at that now. That's brand new space.
3: I would love this one.
1: Yes.
3: So exactly what you're talking about. That's the project. I founded a project in 2017 called the San Diego Urban Growers Collaborative, and it was exactly that. It was what we found at that time was I was involved in urban agriculture through work, through personal life, through my friendships, and all of this circle of folks that were urban farming were, yes, they were on other people's backyards. They were working at nonprofits, which were not receiving traditional agricultural technical assistance services. They weren't qualifying. If you weren't producing at a commercial level, you weren't getting any...
2: A farm.
3: Yes, yeah. You weren't considered a farm and you weren't getting any services. You weren't getting any opportunity for grants, for equipment shares, for things like that. And we had a group of people that wanted to do that. And in some ways, informally, they were doing that with each other already. And so myself and my dear friend and colleague, KK, who's now at FoodChed, we founded the San Diego Urban Growers Collaborative in 2017, which was a mix of agriculture and nonprofits. So folks that you may have heard of Project New Village, you may have heard of the Second Chance Youth Garden and Encanto. If you cruise down Imperial Avenue, they have a beautiful farm stand. Check it out every Friday. But we had this mix of folks who were growing on a traditional urban farmer in San Diego. As we know, the real estate, the pressure for real estate is just, the land development is just kind of like out of control. If you have, and we need housing too, right? But we also need places to grow our own food. We deserve a system of community food sovereignty, right? And so we had folks that wanted to work together and to collaborate together for their own viability, for the viability of their nonprofits, for the viability of the farms that they were operating, and really just for each other. We were resources to each other. We knew, we understood that we had that asset in each other already. And so we wanted to study it. We took a look at it, and we started with a group of 8 farmers, and in the last, since 2017, I've worked with about, 22, 23 farmers, farm organizations, to figure out how can we collaborate to put out a beautiful CSA like this collectively. How can we share tools and create a system of that? One of the things we found as we were studying some of the needs that urban farmers had was, if I'm going to harvest, right, I need to now get that to the consumer today because I don't have a place to put all this. Mm-hmm. So that was something, as me at an institution like UCSD, I can write a grant for that, and we did. And so in the last, between 2020 and 2022, we gave out about $150,000 worth of cold storage walk-in equipment for urban farms and nonprofit agricultural organizations. So why does that matter, right? Why does it matter? There was nothing in my career up to this point that understood anything about refrigeration equipment. But I sort of was becoming an expert as I went, because we needed this refrigeration equipment on farms. And it mm-hmm. matters because now I can increase my harvest capacity. Now I can increase my aggregation capacity. I can get food from Palma Valley into City Heights, into southeastern San Diego. I can get food from National City, into central San Diego a little bit further. We can combine, right? We can have different food hubs in different areas. So that cold storage was really critical to build up the capacity. So if I harvest, now I don't have to worry about getting it to market right away. You know, there's other things, farm business, that I can attend to. From my perspective of being able to recognize that farmers and gardeners and, we're all existing in we show up in different ways, mm-hmm. right? But we're all kind of contributing to this collective. And what is happening in our urban environment is just as important as what is happening in our rural communities.
4: Especially since the majority of people are moving from the rural area into the urban environment.
3: Absolutely.
4: We have to address it at the mm-hmm. urban level. No question.
3: Yeah, absolutely.
4: Mm-hmm. Wait, you were going to say something, weren't you?
5: So what happens in Mexico is a little bit the other way around. We have a lot of soil that we need to get agricultural projects going. And
4: you've got land need farmers.
5: Yes.
4: Oh, okay.
5: And we have a lot of federal programs to increase the growth of farming. But what we understood, because one of the things that we do in Santo Tomas, because we are the first winery, we've been making wine 135 years in Baja California. So one of the things that we do is that we've created a foundation, and through that foundation we've done...
4: What's the name of your foundation?
5: Elias Pando, Fundación Elias Pando. So what we've done in that foundation is that we've created programs that impact our community, right? Because we can't not be responsible for the community, being the oldest company in the state. So not... whatever company, we're the oldest one in the state. So what we've done, we've analyzed our closest community to the winery, which is in the south in Valle de Santo Tomas. And so what we've done there is that we've seen how it flows, right? What the kids do after school, what the women do or the people who stay at home do when the people who go to work, what their activities are. And what we found is that many of them have already a lot of crops. Many of them have a lot of vegetables and fruits. And so they just let them rot. Like many of the workers there work in Santo Tomas, so they share their crops with us, which is great. But what we're trying to do with them is that we're trying to teach them how to do compota, like
4: yeah, like compotes, jams, yes, sort of preserves.
5: Yeah, jams. Yeah, yeah, mm-hmm. That. And so what we do is that we've created a label or a brand for them to from it,

0: It's owned by the foundation, but what we do is that we help them do these products and we put the brand in and we sell them in our wine tastings.
1: Giving a market.
0: Stores, yeah. So, and it's a really little, like we have maybe 2 to 3 jams a week at the most, or como se dice, conservas?
1: Yeah, conserve.
0: Yeah.
1: Conserves. Yeah. I don't even know.
0: Yeah, sorry. And we sell them there and they feel so proud.
2: Yes, yes.
0: So we are creating farmers, mm-hmm. right? Because like here, there are many people who want to farm that can't. There we have a lot of farm that isn't, that nobody wants to farm them.
1: Or that right? There isn't the market for
0: them. Or they just don't believe that they could make it and mm-hmm. they just rather go somewhere where, you know, they mm-hmm. just get paid, right?
2: I just want to say that the CSA, we haven't had to raise the price of the CSA since we started in 2013 I think at 40, I can't remember if it was $56 or what it was per share. Got a subscriber in the audience here. And now we're $65 per share, and that's what they pay monthly. But they get a box every other week. So imagine a box that has anywhere from 10 to 12 items in it is costing you like $30 if you have 2 Wednesdays in that month. But if you have 3 Wednesdays in that month, we're actually providing it. Now, here's the thing, is it's a pay it forward CSA in the sense that you're paying that on an auto debit monthly. Mm-hmm. So we don't have to resell it to you every month. But then what happens is you have to RSVP for every single box. Mm. So we send out an evite, which basically says, do you want your box or mm-hmm. not? If they say no, but I'm on vacation, because some people are not going to be home or whatever, then they can either bank it, which means leave it in there and then call it out of us in another day, or they can gift it. If they gift it to someone they know, we'll make sure that that person gets it, but they can donate it. Mm. So we have identified people who are under-resourced that would love to have this harvest share, but they can't afford it. And a lot of those folks during COVID were UCSD students. Mm-hmm. So we were providing food to students during COVID, complimentary of their neighbors.
1: So you can tell she comes from a finance background. That's why the first time I met you, the way you bring such an innovative mindset and process to work that everyone is doing on some level, but you really do it on a next level. And I applaud you because honestly, it's fantastic.
2: Well, I think that more than the person receiving the food, the person who said gift it feels great. Sure. That's their compensation for having participated in the program, is that they were able to do something. Because everybody needs to do something. Our earth is really groaning, right? We really have an issue here. And so if everyone can get in where they fit in and we can create programs that stretch the seed like that and go deep, then we really, you know, we can continue to hire and train people to grow food. Because that's what we've been able to do, is hire and train people to grow food so that
3: really
2: they can do that for each
3: other. Looking for those opportunities, right, of those innovative spaces. You know, we're talking about access to land and who is a farmer and what is that, and just being able to look at the gaps in the system and find the opportunities. Of course, it's important that long-haul programs and having access. And at the same time, within the market, within all the markets and all the projects that we're looking at, there's opportunity to connect young farmers to the access. To me, that word is such a key word about giving young farmers access to the experience of producing and also the experience of having new ways to not only respond to the market, but create new markets. Mm-hmm. No? And in our experience in Phoenix Farms in Mexico City, one of my favorite programs is working with inner city youth that they train at our urban center, and then from there they can work in different projects in the countryside, no? And that they get access to land. They're maybe not owners of that land at the beginning, but many of them have developed key relationships with the projects that they work on, and they get to be part of a team and work, have that experience of, you know, starting to work with land, starting to own a land. Where do they want to be? What kind of farmer do they want to be? So opening up also experimental experiences for young farmers, that yes, they can become part of a mature system, but also that they can, you know, be able to experiment as entrepreneurs, sometimes with someone else's capital or someone else's land. And that's something that as the long haul continues to happen, like it's an innovation that we can make, you know, in the short term and in what we're all working with right now, is looking for those opportunities of how can we build, you know, these opportunities and access for young people.
4: But also I would say, like, being able to contend with

0: that tension of the market is not going to provide these solutions for us, right? The traditional capitalistic markets have exploited and excluded folks, probably most of us on this panel, even as women, right? So, and I think then we have to think about like what you're talking about with innovation and thinking about what are some other pathways that we can support regenerative agriculture, regenerative thinking, good health for all communities. And I think, you know, Americans, for some reason, they don't like the word subsidy. They think that's a bad thing, right?
1: Depends on what you're subsidizing.
0: Yeah, but
1: because it happens all the time.
0: You were talking about the farm bill, and it's sort of, oh, it's always been so strange to me. I've been, you know, I've worked on with funding for SNAP Education, which is formerly known as the food stamp program. I've worked with funding on that for, you know, gosh, over 10 years. And it's strange to me that, you know, we put people's nutrition and food, which should be a right, with crop insurance, with those programs, which food is health, right? Food. So I think that, but those are subsidies, right? And so I think, you know, we need to sort of think about other creative ways that we can secure income for farmers. Mm-hmm. And I think one of the ways that we do that at CCH is, and then also improving health, is we have a really cool program called Mas Fresco Plus that my colleagues run. And this is basically a produce prescription program. So some of you might have heard of this kind of concept before, right? Like food is medicine. So instead of going to the doctor and saying like, hey, I need diabetes medication, or that's what they might tell you.
1: I need this.
0: You're going to get this instead. And so now what if I can't afford this, right? Mm-hmm. So that's where we come into play. And then being able to now secure that income for farmers like Food Shed, and we work with other farmers up in North County as well. And so we have, it's about, I think, 300 people, 300 households annually. They get a produce box delivered to their home twice a month. It's locally grown produce in San Diego County. And all they need to receive that is they've been referred by a clinic that they go to or another organization that they're tied to. Another organization that they're tied to.
2: Right,
0: the demand for this is huge. The enrollment starts and stops really quickly because the demand is just huge, and we don't have enough dollars, you know, to do that. But if we did, right? And so, like, that should be a right. People should have access to that food, you know, and having it be home delivered. Why does that matter, right? Because, you know, everyone is busy. Is busy, and having that convenience of being able to have this beautiful produce, you know, and then we pair it with nutrition education. We pair it with recipes. We pair it with, you know, teaching you how to properly store it. If it's something that you might be unfamiliar with, like chote, right? Like if I don't know what to do with that, you know, it comes in my CSA bag. I don't want it to go to waste, right? So thinking about kind of that whole person, that whole household level health, but doing it in a way where now we can secure the income for farmers locally and pay them to grow that food for us. So now we are outside of the traditional system.
1: I think it's obvious that we could talk here probably for the rest of the day and maybe the entire week, but we do have to wrap it up.
2: Wait, you wanted to make one more comment? Go ahead.
3: I just want to say in the food is medicine piece and creating new markets to support local farmers is, this is a big movement. There is a lot of momentum right now. The White House national strategy is big on this. There is the threat, though, that if we don't act now to make sure that the suppliers for these programs are the small, regional, regenerative farmers, we're going to have a problem.
1: Yeah. Look, all good policy can be co-opted by other groups that are not the ones you're intending to assist. So, look, there's so much here. I think what we really have, I love that you said regenerative thinking again, because I think that is the sum total of today. I am so excited and proud and grateful for all of you being here with us today for this panel, our 12th Future Thought Leader panel on UCTV. Thanks to everybody online. Thanks for those of you watching on UCTV, and we'll see you next time.

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Tonight on UCTV.

distribution and adoption. I think, in academia, we see publication as the endpoint. And in startups, publication is really the starting point, right? It's like once you have the publication, then you have to go and figure out, reimbursement strategy, the user experience, how to get patient trust, how to get clinician adoption. I think those two things are probably the hardest parts right now.

0: Jackie Ferrara, Terrace, 1991.
1: The Jackie Ferrara Terrace came about when the School of Medicine was planning these two major buildings. They asked me if I knew anybody who could think about terraces, and I thought immediately of Jackie, who has done a number of terraces around the world. So Jackie became a part of the design team for the building with Moore Rubel Udell and landscape architect Andrew Spurlock. The three parts of the terrace kind of flow into each other and echo each other and connect the various parts of the buildings. And the terrace is gravel and tiles set in this kind of, I like to say, musical configuration almost, the kind of tempo that they have of the stripes and the pauses and the lines could be thought of in that way. The biggest part, which is down below, and then there are steps that go up in a circle, and then another smaller part at the kind of entrance to the building. This was thought of as a kind of escape place to go and sit and contemplate. She chose Australian willow trees to put up and benches for people to sit.
0: There's a geometry to the building and a kind of modularity to its neoclassical accents. This terrace connects the two wings of the cellular and molecular medicine laboratories together, and it works its way from an expansive architectural scale down into a small and human scale. The smallest tiles are only maybe 2 inches square, so there's a level of being able to transform from a very small and intimate scale to a much larger scale of this building.
1: Jackie has done courtyards. She's done a huge thing at the Walker Art Center in Minneapolis, where she used local Minneapolis stone. She's got a terrace and an amphitheater at the LA County Museum, which is again very beautiful.

0: seeing Jose Hernandez come to our high school and give a talk about how he used electrical engineering for the space industry was life-changing for me. I loved like space exploration and the different like Mars rovers and satellites, and just seeing someone from my community accomplish so much in NASA as an electrical engineer was mind-blowing for me.
1: Research at UC Davis and across the country is under threat. Research that saves lives, delivers next-generation technology, and drives the economy. At the heart of it all are researchers working to secure a brighter future.
2: Government agencies like NIH and NSF, they are the backbone of research in the United States.
3: The solid foundation for our research center is largely funded by federal grants.
4: For every dollar that the NIH invests in research, it generates $2.46 in economic benefits in the form of new jobs and infrastructure.
5: Total body PET has created essentially a whole new industry. But without the kickstarting of the federal healthcare dollars to really turn that idea into practice, I'm not sure it would ever have happened.
6: If the federal funding is reduced or eliminated, it will negatively affect the availability of the research for many other scientists who will use it to develop the next generation of clinical discoveries and treatment.
7: Potentially the costs will continue to rise, and more people will potentially succumb to cancer.
8: We won't fully understand how these substances in our soil, lakes, and groundwater are impacting us.
9: People will see how incredibly quickly the economic growth and the technical innovation wind down when the ignition on that engine is turned off.
10: In the case of NIH-funded research, you'll disrupt ongoing clinical trials, which is dangerous to those patients. Within a few years, we will start to lose our leadership position in the world in terms of science, biomedicine, and technology.
1: Find out how research funding solves real-world problems at ucdavis.edu/labs2lives.
11: Certainly during the war in Vietnam, the civil rights movement, yes, the country was divided. I think what's different today, that it's become emotional and that people hold such dark views of people on the other side, sure, that they don't want to be around them, they don't want to talk to them, they can't have a conversation. That's what I wanted to understand, and I want to understand efforts to bring us together, because there are efforts to bring us together.
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References to character play a role in a great deal of philosophical discussion. The notion of character is fundamental to any study of virtue and vice. It's frequently invoked in discussions of the self and comes up often in conversations about freedom and responsibility. In ethics, Bernard Williams has criticized both Kantian and consequentialist moral theories for failing to recognize the moral and psychological significance of individual characters. And some philosophers, impressed by the findings of situationist psychology, have raised doubts about whether the notion of character has any application at all. But despite the relatively frequent appeals to the notion of character in philosophy, remarkably little attention has been paid to the concept itself. And when philosophers have taken the trouble to define it, they have defined it in different ways. I don't want to legislate or revise ordinary language, or to claim that there's a right way to define the notion, much less propose a definition of character with necessary and sufficient conditions. But if it is playing a role in philosophical inquiry, it is important that we understand what we mean by it in its particular context. Although the term is often used broadly to encompass most of a person's psychological traits, there is a narrower and more robust sense of character that I think is relevant to a number of the philosophical issues in discussion of which the word is invoked, but whose difference from the broader and thinner sense tends to go unnoticed. My aim today is to bring out the distinction and to consider how best to understand the more robust sense of the term. If I'm right about the distinction and its relevance to our self-understanding, it will have implications for the way we think about many other concepts, including reason, intelligence, value, and the self. Especially interesting, I think, are the implications of this understanding of character for the way we should come to think about agency and its importance. Specifically, it will imply that agency, in a sense of great significance to us, has less to do with actions and with the will than is typically assumed. The OED lists 15 senses of character,

most of them familiar, beginning with a distinctive mark impressed, engraved, or otherwise made on a surface, and ending with an odd, extraordinary, or eccentric person. The sense closest to what interests us here, particularly in connection with an individual's character, is listed as number 9 and reads, the sum of the moral and mental qualities which distinguish an individual or a people viewed as a homogeneous whole. A person's or group's individuality deriving from environment, culture, experience, etc., mental or moral constitution, personality. Helpful as the OED so often is, however, it neither aims at nor achieves philosophical clarity. And in this case, this allegedly single definition is either inconsistent or ambiguous. For the sum of the moral and mental qualities which distinguish an individual embraces a wider range of features of a person's overall psychology than does the single term personality, or at least so it seems to me. The former presumably would include a catalog of a person's psychological abilities, her level of intelligence, her facility with languages, her poor or excellent memory, as well as any psychological disorders she might have, such as Tourette's syndrome or anorexia. But it is unlikely that we would consider these parts of the person's personality. Further, even if personality, which is the narrower of these terms, seems broader than or at least different from the sense of character that I have in mind. For although there are some contexts in which people may comfortably and naturally use character and personality interchangeably, it seems to me that when we're speaking concretely and precisely, we don't use the words personality and character in quite the same way. If you are asked to describe someone, whether yourself or another person, or to answer the question, what is so-and-so like? You may well list features of the person's personality. Of course, it would not be out of place to describe the person's physical characteristics too. But if one is asked instead, who is this person really? You're apt to focus on a narrower set of qualities, which we are more likely to classify as aspects of the person's character. We're more likely to describe someone as having a bubbly personality than a bubbly character, to regard her liking for country music or her taste for bright colors as reflecting her personality rather than as a sign of her character. Virtues and vices, on the other hand, are paradigmatic aspects of a person's character. More broadly, we tend to associate a person's character with dispositions and qualities that embody or display that person's values. In general, I would venture to say, we tend to use the term character in connection with features of a person that are regarded as especially important or deep, and to use personality in connection with many of the person's other distinguishing traits. This seems to square well with the use of the term in most philosophical discussions, but since usage varies, and because people differ in any case about which features they regard as especially important or deep, we cannot make too much of ordinary linguistic practice. While my aim is to offer an analysis of character that gives a plausible interpretation of much of our unreflective use of that term, I also want to illuminate some of the uses philosophers have made of it. Specifically, I am interested in understanding character as a term closely related to a person's core identity and as referring to those features that distinguish one person from others in ways that are important, at least to people with whom they are or might be in close personal relationships. If one cares about oneself, I want to say, one has reason to care about one's character. And if one cares deeply and personally about someone else, one has reason to care about their character too. Further, I'm inclined to say that insofar as one relates to people as people, insofar as one takes what P.F. Strawson termed the participant stance towards them, one implicitly relates to them as individuals who have characters or who, at the very least, have the capacity to develop characters. But what can the term character mean that will allow me to say all these things? Philosophers and others are apt to regard virtues and vices as aspects of one's character, if anything is. More particularly, they often associate character

character with specifically moral virtues and vices. Peter Goldie, one of the few philosophers who has explicitly proposed a distinction between personality and character, writes that character traits are deeper than personality traits and are concerned with a person's moral worth. And the Stanford Encyclopedia of Philosophy's only entry on character is, more specifically, an entry on moral character. But if we're looking for a sense of character that embraces whatever is especially deep, important, and distinctive about a person, which is closely related to a person's core identity, and which embraces those features that distinguish one person from others in ways that are important to their candidacy for other personal, for close personal relationships, then restricting the range of traits to those that are specifically morally good or bad is too narrow. To be sure, a person's moral qualities are often of great interest to us, and many people, thankfully, do regard their moral values and their commitment to expressing and living in accordance with them as deep and important features of themselves. But to think that this is all that people cherish or despise in themselves, or all that they regard as deep facts about themselves and each other, grossly exaggerates the role moral values play in most people's lives and self-conceptions. Morality itself is, of course, open to narrower and broader construals. Such traits as pretentiousness, arrogance, tactlessness, and self-centeredness are at least broadly moral vices, even if they are strictly compatible with an individual's moral righteousness, since they reflect a person's attitude towards herself relative to others that is in tension with moral ideals. Executive virtues and vices too, such as courage and cowardice, industriousness and laziness, might also considered at least to be at least broadly relevant to morality because they have significant implications for a person's performance when morally important challenges arise. But even when we interpret morality broadly and generously, the range of qualities that constitute a person's specifically moral character will leave out much that people take to be deep and important aspects of their own characters, and much of what matters to us about the characters of others. Speaking for myself, the knowledge that an individual possessed all the moral virtues, or that at any rate she was an exceptionally impressive moral exemplar, would not make me love her or seek her out as a friend, though it would make me admire her. For she might, for all that, be boring or humorless. Nor would the fact that a person had significant moral flaws necessarily exclude her from candidacy for such relationships. People might reasonably pride themselves and be prized by others for their adventurous spirit, their intellectual curiosity, their passionate engagement with nature or the arts. This suggests that a definition of character that relates it to reflections of a person's values generally, and not only or especially to the person's moral values, will get closer to the sense of the term we are after. An interpretation of character as especially connected to a person's values also makes sense of Bernard Williams' use of character and of many philosophers' identification of a person's character with their real self. Williams' use of character seems to identify a person's character with their ground projects, or at least to regard their ground projects as comprising an especially important part of their character. And by ground projects, Williams refers to those activities or relationships that are closely related to a person's existence and which, to a significant degree, give a meaning to his life. A person's relationship to her children or to her career or to a non-professional interest about which she's passionate might thus count as among her ground projects in Williams's sense, as important to her sense and perhaps other sense of who she is and of her reasons to live as anything. Much as I support Williams' emphasis on the importance of a person's ground projects to moral psychology and moral theory, however, and loath as I am to disagree with anything Williams says, I confess that I find his use of character linguistically odd and unfortunate. Indeed, it seems a misuse of language to say that when a person loses one of her ground projects, say her beloved partner dies in a plane crash or her carpal tunnel syndrome ends her career as a violinist, her character necessarily changes. The fact that she had these ground projects rather than some others, that she had them in the specific ways in which she did, and that she responds in the particular ways she

does to their loss do typically reflect her character, and indeed, the loss of one of these ground projects may, depending on the details, lead gradually to a change in character. But they are not themselves parts of her character. Still, if we think of character roughly as those dispositions and traits

tendency among philosophers to identify a person's character with her real self, and to identify her real self, in turn, with those aspects of herself with which she identifies and which she either does or would, on reflection, endorse. For on at least one familiar way of understanding what it is for someone to value something, valuing is connected precisely to identification and reflective endorsement. Useful as it may be to have a term for such a concept, however, I do not think it succeeds in capturing enough of our ordinary linguistic practices to be a good definition of character. Nor will it do if we want to retain the connection between a person's character and what we regard as deep and important about the person. In one respect, I believe this characterization of character is insufficiently specific. In another, I believe it is too narrow. Let me begin with the latter. One natural way to understand the proposal to understand character as composed of those traits that reflect a person's values is by thinking of character as simply consisting in an individual's values or valuational system, together with those behavioral and emotional dispositions that reflect and express them. But on this view, it appears that a person's character can include only aspects of herself of which she approves. This seems clearly wrong, since vices and other character flaws are as much a part of someone's character as virtues and other admirable character traits. And although there are some cases in which what we regard as a vice is endorsed by the person who possesses it, think, for example, of Gordon Gekko's comment, "Greed is good," or of Ayn Rand's doctrine of objectivism, there are many others in which a person whom we correctly judge to be, say, selfish or arrogant or racist would agree with our assessment that such qualities are to be condemned. Such a person may not recognize these character traits in herself, and if she did, she may not endorse them. But disavowing a character trait does not make it disappear. The range of forms of racism, sexism, and other sorts of prejudice and bias that are aspects of people's characters may be particularly resistant to an analysis that links all character traits to reflections of a person's values. Admittedly, there are unapologetic racist, sexist, and bigots of other sorts, people who not only regard one ethnic group or gender, say, as intrinsically superior to another, but who are, at least privately, unashamed of this. But there are many other forms of racism and sexism that are harder to classify. Even some very blatant types of prejudice are not easily interpreted as reflections of a person's values. There's clearly something wrong with the person who says sincerely, "I'm not a racist, it's just a fact that blacks are statistically less intelligent than whites," or, "I'm not a sexist, I just believe that women should be women and men should be men." But is what's wrong a matter of their values? If we understand values to involve an actual or hypothetical judgment that the object of value is good, it's not obvious to me what values such racist or sexist remarks reveal. Furthermore, people frequently value or disvalue features in each other that the person herself doesn't even realize she has. And she may have no opinion at all about the value either of her possession of those features or of the objects on which they focus. One may be charmed by another's lack of awareness of her own beauty or brilliance, for example, or by a person's unselfconscious quirkiness. Or consider someone with a philosophical turn of mind, whose interest and enthusiasm for certain kinds of questions and conversations, whose reactions to novels, plays, and current events reflect a tendency to approach and respond to the world with a particular kind of intellectual curiosity. Those of us who one way or another came to recognize this as an interest in philosophy, who went on to major in that subject, to seek out philosophy lectures and books, or even to become professional and academic philosophers, presumably do value philosophy and our relationship to it. But we can easily imagine someone who never knew that the sorts of questions he liked to contemplate were philosophical ones, who never realized, in fact, that there were particular sorts of questions he was interested in that set him apart from others, though he may have noticed that people sometimes looked at him funny and found him a little weird. It seems to me
that having a philosophical turn

of mind is a quintessential example of an aspect of someone's character, a deep and distinctive feature of a person that can be important to what attracts or repels us from him. But to insist that it reveals the person's values, if values are to be linked to what a person does or would under ideal conditions endorse, is to project something onto his psychology that may not be there. I do not just mean that he may not value philosophy or his propensity to ponder philosophical questions under those particular descriptions, since he doesn't even know what philosophy is. I mean further that it would be unwarranted to assume that he has even a disposition to value it on reflection, should it be pointed out to him. His attitude towards his philosophical turn of mind might simply be indeterminate. Further, it seems to me that this example is an illustration of a tremendously common phenomenon. We know some things about our own characters and are probably self-deceived about some others, like the well-known tendency of people to rate themselves as better drivers than they really are. Most of us probably also believe ourselves to have better characters than we actually have. But equally, there's much about our characters that we are simply unaware of, features of our psychology that are so much a part of us that they're part of the background that shapes the way we see and respond to the world without ever being an object of our perception itself. Such features need be neither good nor bad, such as having a philosophical turn of mind, but they may well contribute to one's distinctive identity in a way that matters both unconsciously to oneself and either consciously or unconsciously to others. Speaking for myself, I like it this way. I do not really want to know what it is about me that makes some people like me and presumably makes others dislike me for being the particular person I am. Being too self-conscious about one's character can make one stiff and artificial, just like being self-conscious on the dance floor. Though I hope that I do not have a bad character, and I would want to know if I have flaws and vices that I ought to try to eliminate or reduce, if I could find such things out without finding out everything else, good and neutral, that others see in me as making me the way I am, I would prefer it. Ralph Waldo Emerson seems to have a similar thought. The less a man thinks or knows about his virtues, the better we like him, he wrote. Though this attitude is not universal, the fact that it is intelligible lends support to the idea that our characters, in the sense I'm trying to elucidate, include more than the range of dispositions and attitudes that reflect and express our values, at least if values are identified with those things that we do or would, on reflection, endorse or judge to be good. Some aspects of our characters reflect attitudes and dispositions that we positively disvalue, and others reveal things about us that we have no opinion about. Thus, I propose that we understand character as consisting in the complex of those dispositions and tendencies that reflect and express our distinctive ways of seeing the world. By substituting our ways of seeing the world for our values, I mean to broaden the set of features that count as aspects of character beyond those things that reveal our evaluative judgments, and to de-emphasize the importance of whether the tendencies and dispositions that distinguish us are ones we would endorse. But the phrase is vague and indeed metaphorical, and so, as a characterization of character, it needs to be supplemented, explained, and clarified. One point worth mentioning is that a complete description of our way of seeing the world, as I wish this to be understood, would not only include those features of the world that are salient to a person and in what ways they are salient, it would also include what, or make evident, what features are not salient. Such absences can be of particular interest when they depart from the ways most people see the world, especially if one thinks there's something particularly good or bad about this lack. Thus, for example, inconsiderateness or thoughtlessness can be aspects of someone's character, most naturally understood in terms of someone's failure to see other people's needs or sensitivities. A certain kind of selflessness might consist in the fact that in certain sorts of circumstances, a person does not give much attention to her own welfare when deliberating about what to do. In addition, it should be clear that one's way of seeing the world
does not refer to the mere literal exercise of one's sense organs, and that the world referred to is not restricted to the spatiotemporal physical world. If a person literally sees the world in black and white because his rods and cones are damaged, this tells us nothing about his character. But it is a part of someone's character that he sees the world in black and white in the metaphorical sense, which refers not just to his tendency to classify people and objects as either wholly good or bad, beautiful or ugly, for us or against us, but also to his approach and assessment of policies, principles, and ideas. Indeed, although I have objected to identifying a person's character with the dispositions and tendencies that reflect the person's values as too narrow to embrace all that we typically include in the idea of character, that definition is on the right track in focusing not so much on what the person sees, but on the way he sees it, on what he sees it as, in a way that marks different objects and ideas in evaluative, effective, and conative ways. To value or disvalue something is at least in part to see it as relatively good or bad, worthy or unworthy. As a person goes through life, encountering people, places, and objects, confronted by challenges, making judgments and choices, her values have much to do with the way she sees and responds to the world. But she also sees things, both actual and possible, three-dimensional and conceptual, as more or less attractive or repellent, interesting or boring, amusing, surprising, chilling, and so on. Like values, these ways of seeing structure and light up the world of her thought in variegated ways. And it is the unconscious, largely integrated complex of these ways of seeing, thinking, and feeling that express themselves in fairly deep set and stable dispositions and tendencies that comprise what I am calling one's character. Thinking again of the racist, who neither approves of racism nor recognizes it in herself, we can see how the broader, if vaguer and less precise characterization of character helps us explain how racism can be a part of her character without it being part of her values. It's because of something about the way she sees people of different races and which is reflected in her reactions to them that she is a racist, whether she wants to be this way or knows she is this way or not. Thinking again of the unselfconscious proto-philosopher and his philosophical turn of mind also illustrates and confirms the aptness of this broader characterization. For there's nothing about the example, as I've described it, that warrants the conclusion that the individual does or would see anything good about the fact that he finds himself interested in such fundamental questions as the objectivity of values or the meaning of life. As I said before, he may not notice that he has this tendency, and if he does notice, he might just shrug it off with the thought, this is just how I am. Indeed, depending on his social environment, he may find this feature of himself embarrassing and regrettable. The philosophers in the audience might think back on how they felt about themselves in high school. But the fact that certain kinds of events lead him to ask certain kinds of questions, that he's drawn to certain kinds of books and movies and conversations, that his imagination follows certain paths and not others, are symptoms of a deep-seated and stable tendency that tells us something important about him, important at least to people with whom he is or might be in a close personal relationship. That is, it tells us something about his character, as I'm using that term, something that I want to include in the admittedly imprecise but suggestive phrase, his way of seeing the world. A difference between the definition of character I've rejected and the one that I'm proposing that hasn't yet been emphasized is the change from understanding character to refer to a set of dispositions and tendencies to understanding it as a complex of dispositions and tendencies. The first characterization suggests that one's character consists in some or all of one's character traits, which at first glance might appear plausible and unsurprising. But talk of a complex of dispositions and tendency seems to refer to something more integrated or unified. This unification seems almost required by the shift from a description of character in terms of values to one that reflects how an individual sees the world. For while it's perfectly natural and straightforward to speak of a person's values
and the dispositions or character traits that express them one at a time, it's awkward and peculiar to divide one's way of seeing the world into separable components. The unity of consciousness that characterizes people of moderately good mental health is such that their evaluative, affective, and conative dispositions interact and blend in ways that seem to yield a single perspective or point of view. I don't mean that people's ways of seeing the world are necessarily rationally coherent or even consistent. A person may be attracted to something that she does not value, bored by something in which she thinks she ought to take an interest. Nor do I mean to suggest that people's points of view and their characters cannot change over time. People can grow cynical or get religion or become more or less politically conservative over time. But even rationally incoherent thoughts and feelings can contribute to a single perspective, which might be reflected in elements of ambivalence and confusion that are part of the person's way of seeing the world. Once the shift from conceiving of character as a collection of traits to understanding it more holistically has been made, it seems an improvement. For while honesty is presumably a character trait and an aspect of someone's character, a person who is honest and tactful is honest in a different way than one who is honest and tactless. Her honesty is shaped in part by her tact, or lack of it, as it is by other aspects of her character, such as, for example, an attention to detail. Perhaps this is why it can seem so difficult to describe the people we love in a way that could explain to someone else what it is that makes us love her, and why it's hard to imagine two people with exactly the same character, even though there's nothing about the idea of character that makes it conceptually impossible. When we reflect on the characters of people we know, or what we mean when we refer to their characters, it seems that no list of traits, however large, will fully capture who they are. Thus, it appears that a person's character is more than or other than a collection of traits. Understanding character as a complex of dispositions and tendencies that reflect a person's way of seeing the world implicitly seems to accommodate this point in a way that the earlier characterization that I considered does not. Still, the characterization of character I've proposed remains too vague to ward off certain interpretations of what it is to have a character that I want to reject. For presumably, non-human animals, as well as people, might have distinctive ways of seeing the world, reflected in a complex of dispositions and tendencies. And yet, I do not believe that non-human animals, or at least most of them, have characters of the kind that matter so much to us in interpersonal relations. Furthermore, mental disorders, phobias, obsessions, and addictions, for example, presumably figure into the ways those who have them see the world, just as much as do values and tastes. But as I've already mentioned, we do not regard these as aspects of the person's character. So we need to add something to our understanding of character that will rule these interpretations out. It might be noted that the characterization of character that I rejected, which associates character with the dispositions and tendencies that reflect an individual's values, avoids these problems. For presumably, non-human animals do not have values. Although they are attracted to some things and averse to others, they cannot judge them as more or less worthy of attraction. And mental disorders do not, as a rule, indicate anything about their victim's values. Famously, being addicted to a drug does not imply that you value either the drug or your consumption of it. Having a compulsion to steal is compatible with strongly disapproving of theft. By broadening the definition of character in a way that weakened the association of character with the reflection of an individual's values, something important to what we mean by character seems to have been lost. But what exactly? It cannot be the connection to value itself if we want to retain and vindicate the intuition that such traits as racism or snobbery can be aspects of a person's character, even if the person doesn't value these things or value anything else that is specifically implied by these traits. But the following thought experiment might suggest something implicit in our thought that is at least contingently related to valuing. Imagine a dog that has been conditioned to respond differently to people according to the color of their skin.
It's trained, let's imagine, to growl and even act aggressively towards dark-skinned people, but not

light-skinned people. Is the dog racist? Although its behavior is clearly discriminatory, it seems to me highly misleading to use that term. And yet, if we think that people who discriminate in such a way may be racist, even if they don't endorse racism or value light skin, it cannot be the difference between valuing and not valuing that explains our different responses. Intuitively, it seems wrong to consider the dog racist because the dog is incapable of understanding what racism is. Although it can be trained, that is, conditioned, to respond differently to people with different skin tones, its behavior cannot mean what it means when human beings exhibit racist tendencies. The dog cannot understand the very idea of race or form the thought that some people are inferior to others, nor, a fortiori, can it consider whether and why such a thought would be wrong. By contrast, if a person living in 21st century America has dispositions to react differently to blacks and to whites, it's reasonable to assume that she does see blacks and whites as belonging to different races, that she sees them as correspondingly different in objectionable ways, and that she has the mental capacities to question these dispositions, both morally and descriptively. I don't mean to insist that such a person has control over these dispositions, certainly not that she can change them at will. Whether she is accountable and blameworthy for her racism, and if so, how blameworthy she is, are further questions, the answer to which may depend on additional facts. The present point is simply that the judgment that an individual is racist, where this is understood to refer to an aspect of an individual's character, involves more than the observation that she has a psychological disposition to react differently to people of different skin tones. It involves an assumption that the disposition in question reflects a certain kind of understanding that gives the disposition the meaning it has. Some philosophers might want to paraphrase this point by saying that a disposition can only be racist if it is reasons responsive. And indeed, Peter Goldie has suggested that reasons responsiveness is a criterion of aspects of character quite generally. They might claim that the difference between a dog's being trained to respond differently to individuals with different skin tones and a child's being taught to do this is that the dog's behavior is merely a product of operant conditioning while the child is given reasons. Similarly, they might note that mental disorders are notoriously not responsive to reasons. If a person has a phobia, for example, her fear will not be responsive to the knowledge that the object of her fear poses no danger. If a person is a literally pathological liar, then her disposition to lie will not be sensitive to whether lying is apt to bring her benefit or harm. Thus, they might say, the feature of reasons responsiveness explains the difference between dispositions that are part of one's character and those, like mental disorders, that are not. But the philosophical terminology of reasons responsiveness is ambiguous and potentially misleading. Understood one way, it's not clear why traits acquired by operant, that is Pavlovian conditioning, would not be considered reasons responsiveness. For if a dog is rewarded for treating blacks and whites differently, doesn't that count as a reason to do so? And if new training rewards him for reversing or modifying these behavior patterns, isn't the dog responding to reasons to change? If, on the other hand, reasons responsiveness is defined so as definitively to exclude such conditioning, then it becomes unclear why the sort of unconscious and unintentional racism we've been talking about should be considered reasons responsive. For the sorts of thoughts and patterns that tend to constitute racism and sexism of this sort are typically not taught explicitly through the offering of reasons by parents, teachers, and pairs and peers. They are rather picked up, absorbed from our cultures in subtle, subliminal ways. Moreover, as we have already emphasized, such thoughts and patterns are not readily susceptible to change, either as a result of our better judgment or of our will. Nonetheless, there is a difference between what the dog's conditioned behavior shows us about the dog and what the human being's acculturated responses show us about her. Insofar as the suggestion to regard reasons responsiveness as a criterion of character is meant to capture these differences, it's on a right track.

the acculturated racist, I want to say, has acquired a way of seeing blacks and whites that is different from what the dog has acquired. There is a kind of understanding, albeit bad understanding or misunderstanding, manifest in the responses of the racist that is absent in the dog. And although the acculturated racist may neither endorse her dispositions to discriminate, nor be able directly and immediately to control them, she is at least in principle capable of changing with respect to them over time as a result of coming to understand and appreciate the significance of race differently from what her dispositions currently reflect. I shall put this by saying that the racist dispositions are infused and informed by an active intelligence. That they are infused with intelligence is meant to specify that they are shaped by and reflect understandings of race that involve concepts and content she has come to acquire through a combination of thought and experience. That they are informed by an active intelligence is meant to add that these dispositions are subject to continued change by further thought and new experience, as well as by the gradual effects over time of thought and experience already present and past. It's worth stressing that thought includes not only the exercise of reason, but also that of perception, imagination, empathy, and whatever other faculties contribute to our understanding and appreciation of the world around us. In arguing for the relevance of active intelligence in determining whether a disposition or trait is an aspect of character, I've used the contrast between the acculturated racist and the dog in order to avoid the tendency to think that the relevant difference between aspects of character and other psychological traits is essentially related to whether or not the agent values or endorses the dispositions and judgments at issue. But when we turn our attention to dispositions and traits that are endorsed by their agents, and to patterns of judgments, desires, and responses that on standard accounts would be regarded as constituting an individual's values, the relevance of active intelligence in differentiating aspects of a person's character from other features of her psychology remains. Consider, for example, the difference between a man whom we would intuitively describe as possessing the virtue of honesty and one who, perhaps as a result of brainwashing or a pathological desire to please his father, has acquired a strong disposition to tell the truth. Let us assume that the second man, as well as the first, approves of this feature of his psychology. Both have not only the desire to tell the truth, but a second order desire that the first order desire be effective. Both not only want to tell the truth, but also judge that truth telling is good. But the first person must have some, not necessarily articulate, understanding or appreciation of why truth telling is good that will give contours to his value in truth and truth telling that the second will not have. So that the honest person, that is the one who has the virtue of honesty, will not be moved by his value in truth to reveal to his father-in-law that a surprise party is being planned for him that evening, much less to direct the Nazi at the door to the Jewish neighbor hiding in his attic. On some, perhaps most philosophical accounts of what it is to value something and of what counts as an aspect of character, both men would qualify as valuing truth and as having honest characters. I prefer to describe them differently and to say of the second man that he has at best a feature that simulates honesty. This is what I had in mind when I said in my comments about an earlier proposal about how to define character, that it was not just too narrow, but insufficiently specific. I hope it is clear that to anyone involved or potentially involved with these individuals in a close personal relationship, there's an enormous difference between them of more than instrumental importance. To sum up, I've proposed a definition of character as the complex of dispositions and traits that reflect and express an individual's way of seeing the world, a definition that is meant to answer to a sense of character that takes one's character to be closely related to one's core identity, sometimes referred to as one's real or deep self. According to this definition, one's character is not restricted to the reflection of interests and dispositions that one does or would endorse.
It is rather distinguished by its constituting a response to the world that involves the exercise of an active intelligence, where the concept of intelligence itself is not to be understood as equivalent to reason and rationality. It's worth noting that one who accepts this definition and takes it to heart is apt to give a less central place to the role of intentions and of will than current philosophical theories do in their conception of what is important about people. For although one's character, as I have defined it, both shapes and is shaped by one's will in important ways, there's also much that is not intentional or voluntary that is significant in determining one's character, and there are many ways in which one's character reveals itself other than through one's intentional acts. In developing the conception of character that I have, and in trying to make it plausible to you, I've tried to bring out the extent to which our intuitive and pre-reflective thoughts and responses to ourselves and each other include non-intentional, non-voluntary, and non-endorsed features of our outlooks and dispositions in our sense of our identities in actual practice. We sometimes do acknowledge that there are deep aspects of our psychologies that we didn't and wouldn't choose and that are not under our control. And perhaps more often, we take seriously aspects of other people's psychologies that they did not choose and may not even recognize. When we talk of someone's character, I believe, we often implicitly invoke a concept that includes such features, even if we are not self-conscious about it, and despite the fact that philosophical accounts of character that may initially appear attractive often exclude such features from their analyses. But more importantly, I've wanted to present an outlook in which our taking such features of ourselves seriously, as features of our identities which are appropriate bases for admiration and criticism, pride and shame, love, friendship, and hostility, is not just familiar, but appealing, or, to put it more bluntly, right and good. That is to say, my main concern is to make not a linguistic, but an evaluative point. However one chooses to use the term character, there is good reason to acknowledge and take responsibility for such features of ourselves, for our ways of seeing the world, and for the ways our outlooks show themselves in practice, whether or not we approve of these features, and whether or not they are under our control. And there's good reason, too, to care about these features of others, particularly of others with whom we do or may frequently interact, or with whom we do or may have close and intimate relationships. The fact that a person values or chooses or endorses some aspect of herself, or that she intends and approves of something she has done, does and should make some difference to us, at least in contexts in which our feelings and judgments about her are at stake. But it often does, and I believe should, make less difference, both a less strong and a less pervasively relevant difference, than many common philosophical conceptions of personhood and responsibility suggest. It's important to keep in mind, however, that while my conception of character is broader than some standard accounts, insofar as it includes non-moral as well as moral traits, and is not confined to aspects of a person that she endorses or that are under her control, it also specifies the sorts of traits and aspects of a person that contribute to her character in a way that might be said to raise the threshold of what counts as an aspect of character, and even of what it takes to have a character at all. I'm referring to the idea that one's way of seeing the world must be informed by and infused with an active intelligence, such that it is continually, though not necessarily controllably, subject to change in light of one's ongoing experience and reflection. Without this condition, the idea that one's identity is not determined or confined by one's will or one's approval might seem to depreciate the significance of one's agency. It might seem that on my account, a person could be programmed to believe or to want certain things or to see the world a certain way. To put it another way, it might seem that a person could have certain beliefs, desires, ways of seeing the world implanted in her, whether by her upbringing or by a mad neuroscientist, and that this would be sufficient to make these states features of her core identity or character in my sense. Such an account seems to allow that a person might be passive with respect to her character or core identity,
and it might be thought that it was precisely

precisely in order to reject this possibility that philosophers like Harry Frankfurt and Christian Korsgaard have insisted that one's core identity be restricted to features of oneself that one has in some way chosen or embraced. But if the condition, or better, the specification that one's way of looking at things must be informed or infused with an active intelligence is understood properly, one can see that this interpretation of my account must be rejected. For the exercise of active intelligence is, as its label suggests, active, not passive. One can perhaps conceive of a being with active intelligence having a desire or belief implanted in him. One might, for example, be hypnotized or brainwashed or just socially conditioned to like Big Macs, for example, or to believe that women are less rational than men. If the individual is already fully developed, the belief or desire might be fully in line or harmonious with a host of their other beliefs, desires, and attitudes, or it might be quite anomalous or something in between. Whether the implanted state sticks and gets incorporated into the subject's way of seeing the world will depend on how they reflect, imagine, and otherwise respond to it as it clashes or reinforces other aspects of their way of seeing. If the individual is at an earlier stage of development, just coming to form a point of view of their own, the state in question will presumably be less strongly subjected to tests of coherence. It may therefore be more likely to take hold, at least for an initial period, and even to contribute to the addition or rejection of further beliefs, desires, and other dispositions. But still, if the subject is one with active intelligence, and there is nothing peculiar about the state under consideration, it will not be permanently fixed, impervious to the challenges new experiences and thoughts might pose over time. To describe the subject, whether the already mature or still developing subject, as passive with respect to this process is misleading at best. The point can be missed if one identifies agency with the ability and disposition to act and identifies action in turn with the exercise of choice or will. Calling attention to what it is like for an individual to exercise active intelligence, however, should make one question this way of conceiving of agency and its opposite. Thinking and looking, listening, imagining are active states, even though we frequently do not choose or control whether we are engaged in them, nor choose or control what it is that we will think, see, and so on. Yoga instructors sometimes instruct their clients to just let their thoughts float by and pass through their minds. That is, to be passive with respect to their thoughts. But the difficulty of doing this, or for some people, of even understanding what it would mean to do this, brings out the fact that the default way of thinking is not passive. It takes effort to disengage, and in many cases, it may be impossible to do so. Most of the time, I believe, we take it for granted that when we ascribe a thought, desire, or value to a person, that thought, desire, or value is infused with active intelligence. When we describe someone as honest, for example, we assume that she not only has a desire to tell the truth, but some kind of understanding or sense of what is good about truth-telling, about how good it is relative to other values, how it affects people to be dealt with honestly or dishonestly, and how being honest or not affects the quality of one's relationships with other people. And it is reasonable to take this for granted, since it is almost always people to whom we are ascribing thoughts, values, and so on, and people are almost always actively intelligent creatures, exercising their faculties of thinking, perceiving, and so on, most of their waking lives. But because we take it for granted, we rarely notice it, and our philosophical accounts fail to mention it. Perhaps it is for this reason that the active-passive distinction and the corresponding idea of agency has been conceived as having so much to do with choice or will. The ability and tendency to exercise active intelligence might serve as a basis for a different conception of agency, one that is more distinctively human insofar as it distinguishes people's agency from that of many animals and conceivable machines. It seems to me that the possession of active intelligence and of characters that are infused with active intelligence marks the difference between beings whom I relate to
with what P.F. Strawson called the participatory

0: participant stance, as members of a common interpersonal and human community, and others. For while beings who fail to have and exercise the set of faculties and skills that I'm referring to as active intelligence can have preferences and behavioral dispositions, these preferences and dispositions cannot have the meanings they do when they form part of people's characters, in my sense. Such beings may favor certain people, certain works of art, certain forms of activity over others, but they cannot be sexist or non-sexist, have good taste or bad, be virtuous or vicious, in senses which matter to one with whom one might be in a relationship. To invoke Strawson's contrast between the participant attitude and the objective attitude toward other people, one can fight or negotiate with such individuals, but one cannot quarrel or reason with them. One can even love such individuals, but not with the kind of love that two adult human beings can sometimes be said to have reciprocally for each other. If we care about having distinctive human relationships, then, it's important that we notice whether individuals have characters, in my sense. And of course, it's also important what characters they have.
1: That was a wonderful talk. Thank you very much. Questions? Beer.
2: This is just an invitation to you to say a little bit more about, the way things strike you, the world seems to you, that in the ways that reflect active intelligence. The example of it that you came back to a few times toward the end, involving honesty. You put in terms of. One's having an understanding of why truth-telling is good. I think that was the phrase you used. And that was to contrast the truth-teller whose tendency was merely the result of post-hypnotic suggestion and presumably doesn't involve active thought, right? But the way you're characterizing the good kind of character-constituting trait, it does seem like it's put in terms of evaluative consciousness, understanding why truth-telling is good. That sounds a little bit reasons-responsive-y to me. It seems like if it's a reflection of the tendency that involves active intelligence, that you have a conception of what's good, about a certain way that you're inclined to behave. That inflection is going to inform your understanding of when you have reason to act in that way, and so on. And I totally agree that those things can come apart from your judging that the trait itself that manifests in these forms, ways of apprehending the world, is good. Maybe you don't engage in that kind of higher order reflection at all. But the tendency itself, it seems to manifest in what look like, evaluatively inflected thoughts that connect to a certain way of understanding maybe what reasons responsiveness might come to. And if that's built into the ways, the character traits in your sense shape your understanding of the world, then you might think that subsequent experiences and things that happen to you and forms of reflection could continue to have an influence and to induce change. And so insofar as they lead to modifications in your understanding, for instance, of what's valuable about truth-telling. So why isn't this just the kind of reasons responsiveness kind of account of the traits that you seem to be rejecting?
0: Maybe I suggested I was rejecting more than I was. As I said, at one point, I think it's insufficiently specific to talk about certain things, and I also said that the idea of reasons responsiveness was on a right track, but it was, I think, too crude to explain the difference between a way you could be programmed with reasons to say, okay, I have a reason to tell the truth, from something that I call an understanding or appreciation of what's to be said in favor of truth-telling. So I'm not sure we're disagreeing. I just, I wasn't rejecting it so much as wanting to get in.

0: side of it more.
1: Hi, thanks so much for your talk. I really appreciated it. I wanted to ask a question about, so in the example that you raised about a person who says, I'm not racist, but then expresses a racist belief, it looks like a kind of psychological disharmony that manifests in an action that they, that some part of them might not endorse. I wanted to ask about acratic actions, which often is often thought that acratic actions involve a failure of agency, but on the picture of agency that you're giving us here, it's not exactly clear to me whether that's still the case or what you might like to say about the agency of an acratic person in those cases. So I'd love to hear what you have to say about that.
0: Good. I haven't thought about that question. My first reaction is acratic agency is agency. I mean, it does seem to me what people are acratic about and, is often revealing of how they see the world, because how they see the world is not just a matter of what they approve of and disapprove of. It's, you know, what they find attractive and unattractive and how, which isn't the same as what's good, what they judge to be good or bad. So, I would just reject that idea that it's, is there something else I should say more specifically?
1: I think what you said makes sense to me. And I would also ask, I guess another kind of related question I had was that if agency is related to these expressions of active intelligence, then where does that leave action? Like, must active intelligence translate into action? And by what rules, I guess, should we expect it to follow?
0: Well, before I answer that, I did think there was something I wanted to say about acratic agency. Now I'm forgetting it because I was trying to listen to the other. So, what does this say about me? I remember what it was. So there is a philosophical issue about the difference between acratic behavior, which is also called weakness of will, or at least that's what that kind of acratic behavior. Anyway, weakness of will and compulsion, like a person doesn't think they ought to do it. At some point, they don't want to do it, but they do it. What's the difference between those who are, is there a difference between being compelled to do it, that if something makes them do it that's not part of themselves, and it is part of themselves, but it's just not a part they endorse? It is a puzzling question, but it's always seemed to me clearly there's a difference. I do all kinds of things that are weak-willed that I, at least, it seems very unlikely to me to think that I'm compelled to do them. I should have done better. I could have done better. I just didn't do better. This is a good, the things that are weak-willed, I would say, are evidence of agency. The things that are compelled are not in the sense it involves an act of intelligence, because they're kind of rigid and not responsive to active intelligence, so I did want to add that. Now your further question was, remind me again, what?
1: It was about how, what role action plays in the picture, since it does seem like, we would want active intelligence to have something to do with how we act, not just how we think.
0: Well, active intelligence is reflected in how we act all the time. There are lots of issues in which whether you have control, whether you knew what you were doing, whether all of those things will be important to various judgments and questions we have about a person, and how, including how responsible we hold someone for what they do. So it's not that I want to say it's not relevant to anything. I just think the kind of agency that distinguishes distinctively human individuals from flatter kinds of beings that you know, might be able to act. I mean, they have a kind of reason and a kind of will. Corporations would be an example of this, as well as some non-human animals. That's not really about whether they can act. It's about whether they have active intelligence.
2: Thanks very much. I wanted to follow up on the animals. So it does seem right that a dog cannot be racist. I mean, dogs can see skin color, but they can't see race with all the cultural baggage. But I think there are other character traits that we more plausibly ascribe to dogs. So we might talk about the timid dog that sees the world as full of danger, or the friendly dog that sees the world as full of potential friends, or something like friends. So I wonder what you want to say about those cases, whether, strictly speaking, the dog is just simulating timidity or friendliness, or whether there are some character traits that plausibly other animals do have, or what you want to say about those cases?
0: I'd want to, it's a good question. I feel insufficiently competent to talk about really any kind of animal in detail. I don't have a pet. But overall, it's really not important to me to say all non-human animals have no active intelligence and have no characters. And dogs are among the ones that are especially good candidates for having characters to some degree. My concern is really just in emphasizing sort of the difference between active intelligence and a kind of stiffer, more rigid ability to say if it's red, I'll run away from it. If it's or if it's moving quickly, I'll try to eat it. Where I feel like it's too. I mean, there is preference, there's action, there's will, but there's not something that you can relate to in an interpersonal way. Now, of course, well, I say of course, I don't think you can relate to a dog in a completely interpersonal way, but the kinds of relationships you can have with one kind of animal or with one particular animal are quite, they can get pretty interesting and rewarding in ways that involve something like character. So I basically just want to say it all depends on the details, and I don't really know the details. So.
3: So this comes back to, I think, weakness of will. I mean, so there's a difference between sort of the person who has the encratic person and the acratic person, and there's a difference between the courageous person and the cowardly person. But it isn't immediately obvious to me that the difference has to be a difference in how they see the world. I mean, it might be that the courageous person and the cowardly person both see the danger and both see the importance of, protecting the city or whatever it is. But one has the ability to control their impulses and the other doesn't have the ability to control their impulses. Now, you might say that the ability to control impulses itself constitutes a way of seeing the world, but it didn't seem to me sort of obvious that that was the way to understand it. So there seemed like there needed to be some further element, it's not just a matter of how we see the world, but how we respond to what we see.
0: Yes, I mean, you're right. Yeah, and so, there are cases and cases. There are different kinds of expressions of weakness of will. If they literally don't have the ability to do something different, I mean, a phobia might paralyze you in certain circumstances, which I won't include as acrasia, right? But I do think, well, I guess what I think is some people are strong-willed as a kind of they're very good at doing what they set their minds to, and other people are not very good at it. And I think I agree. It really isn't part of ways of seeing the world. It may be right to say it is part of somebody's

0: one's character that, you know, they never follow through or, so I think the right thing to say there is just, I'm not actually giving a complete characterization of character. I'm really just focusing on a big aspect of it that I think gets treated too crudely, but that it really should be supplemented with something having to do with their ability to carry through on their way of seeing the world.
1: Thanks a lot. I wanted to ask you about the role of individuality in your account of character. So on your account, character refers, you said, to the complex of dispositions and tendencies that reflect our distinctive ways of seeing the world. And earlier, you know, in giving kind of common sense characterizations of character, you said that it refers to the features that distinguish a person from others in ways that are important to people. And yet, you know, when I reflect on my own character, I'm struck that most aspects of my character are ones that I have in common with many, many other people. And yet these are aspects of my character that I value no less for that being the case. The same is true when I think about the characters of my friends. And indeed, you might think, you know, one of the, you know, probably predictable effects of the moral education of children trying to inculcate in them certain character traits like honesty or compassion or considerateness is to, you know, in some important senses, make them probably more like one another in terms of character. Now, given the role that, you know, integration plays in your role, in your account of character, it's of course unlikely that we could have, you know, exact doppelganger in terms of character, though you did say, you know, it's not conceptually impossible. So given all that, I just wanted to invite you to say a bit more about, you know, the role that individuality is playing on your account of character and what, if anything, we should think of its value.
0: Ah, well, yeah, good. So the first thing to say is distinctive does not mean unique, right? You know, I'm not suggesting there's that we should focus on, well, what's unique about someone. I think I came into, I mean, my interest in thinking about character was closely connected with my interest in what is it that makes me want to be friends with some people and not with others, that, you know, and so you focus on the differences between the ones you care about, you know, that you want to be friends with, that you're in, right? Or even just in the differences between the people you are close with and other people, including the things that you don't like about the people you're close with, which, you know, especially when you're talking about siblings and so on, it's easy to find. So I think, you know, a lot of it just reflects, those are questions that are of interest to me. And they, you know, tend to concentrate on differences that make you different from somebody else. When you say, well, when I reflect on myself, a lot of, you know, there's more that I have in common with people than what I have different. But all the things you have in common with most people will not explain, you know, why you have the friends you have, and rather than, you know, why aren't they friends with anybody else? They're just, you know, they have all the same qualities. Right? So, I mean, the role of individuality, I mean, I'm not sure that there's a role to it. It's just that each person has a character, which is, because it's a complex that's, you know, acquired through a specific history of experience and of, you know, of temperament and all of this, is going to come out somewhat different and, you know, to different people, more or less attractive and so on. So I'm not sure if there's some further question. I mean, of course, once you abstract to character traits, those, as I said, you know, there are lots of people who are honest, but they're honest in different ways because of the way it combines with other things, other qualities they have. There are lots, you know, we don't usually think of character traits. I mean, there's some things that maybe almost everyone has. You know, they like to eat, you know, they get hungry after, you know, 10 hours without food or something. That's not a character trait for lots of reasons, I think, even though it might have such a, something to do with the way you see the world, at least when it's, you know, 2 o'clock and you haven't eaten.
2: Let's pack it up here. Right. I think George Holmes Harrison would have been delighted. Thank you very much.

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0: distribution and adoption. I think, you know, in academia, we see publication as the endpoint. And in startups, publication is really the starting point, right? It's like once you have the publication, then you have to go and figure out, you know, reimbursement strategy, the user experience, how to get patient trust, how to get clinician adoption. I think those two things are probably the hardest parts right now.
1: You will certainly do extraordinary things, and we will have the joy of watching you change the world.
2: The first time I came here was in 2013. My friend was visiting from Africa, and I remember my friend telling me, "You deserve to be here." And I shrugged it off. I was like, "That's not me. I cannot go to Berkeley." And then years later, when I stepped on the doors, I had almost an epiphany, because now the whole statements came back that I'm here. And over time, I've accepted that it is right for me to be here, that I had worked hard enough to be here. And that's a feeling that I take every day since that first day.
3: After I graduated college, I didn't know what I wanted to do with my life. And I did what people who don't know what they want to do with their life do, which is move to New York. It was right around the time when Occupy Wall Street started. And I felt like the issues that it was introducing were hugely important to our society, questions of inequality, questions of corporate accountability. And about 9 months into doing that work, I kind of had this aha moment. I had a revelation, which was that there are certain things protest can do and certain things it can't do.
4: My background is in environmental policy making, and there was a number of Ivy League programs which looked excellent, but California really had a leadership role in climate change in America, and the Berkeley Master's in Public Policy was really ahead of the game as far as providing faculty members at Berkeley that I would have access to in being able to actually forward my career.
5: I've been teaching for the last, oh, I would say 40 years. And I've never encountered a generation of students who is as committed, as dedicated to social change, positive change in our system, our community, our nation, our world, as the students I'm teaching right now.
6: We have cabinet secretaries, we have the head of the Associated Press, we have high-level government officials, we have ambassadors, we have college presidents who are graduates of the school. So it's clear that the sky's the limit. And what's neat about the Goldman School is it teaches people how to use social science knowledge and how to define the problem and how to analyze problems, break them into their pieces, and actually come up with a solution. And it turns out that a lot of training doesn't do that very well. I think we do it exceptionally well.
7: What amazes me the most is that every day students come in and they tell me that they are doing so much. Not only are they taking rigorous courses, but they are involved with so many different opportunities. And a lot of the major public policy ideas and innovations that happen start here in California. And so for me, the stories and opportunities that students tell me every day is because we are in a great place that lends itself for them to go out and take advantage of the time that they have here and do amazing work.
8: We're not law students, we're not business school students. We are here to be policy students because every one of us cares about, in some way, leaving the world a better place.
9: I think what makes Goldman special is it feels like a family. It's small, but it's large enough that

0: You can come here with any policy area interest and find folks that are experts in your field and folks that are making a difference throughout the world.
1: When I think about what does it mean to be part of this community, I'm thinking not only about all the wonderful classmates that I have in my cohort, but also the fantastic people in the class above me, the people who I will meet in the year below me who are bringing their energy and curiosity. And then every place I turn in California, there's some GSPP grad doing some cool work that I want to know more about. And so I feel like I've entered something really huge and important to the future of the state.
2: By coming here, young people can understand how they can make a difference. They can get the tools of economic analysis and political analysis and understanding really where the pressure points are in the system for making the kind of changes that they believe in. We're not selling a particular vision of society. We are not selling a particular ideology. What we are providing students is the power to make change.
1: It was the end of September, and we were taking our first test in our econ class. And I had been scribbling and, you know, sweating. And about 30 minutes in, I kind of took a moment to look up and take a breath. And it really dawned on me how much I had already learned. And I kid you not, I almost cried. What moved me so much was the idea that I had come to school to develop a toolbox that would allow me to be a more effective change maker. And within a month, I already knew that I was on my way.
3: Toni Morrison said that the function of freedom is to set someone else free. And because I consider it an honor and privilege to be here, to be part of this community, I want my work and my research to represent that to communities that won't have that privilege to attend Berkeley like I did. And so I want to dedicate my life's work to those communities, whether those communities are in San Francisco or in Nairobi, Kenya.

seeing Jose Hernandez come to our high school and give a talk about how he used electrical engineering for the space industry was life-changing for me. I loved like space exploration and the different like Mars rovers and satellites, and just seeing someone from my community accomplish so much in NASA as an electrical engineer was mind-blowing for me.

0: certainly during the war in Vietnam, the civil rights movement. Yes, the country was divided. I think what's different today, that it's become emotional and that people hold such dark views of people on the other side, sure, that they don't want to be around them, they don't want to talk to them, they can't have a conversation. That's what I wanted to understand, and I want to understand efforts to bring us together, because there are efforts to bring us together.
1: You're watching UCTV, University of California Television.

0: Well, ladies and gentlemen, without further ado, please welcome Earl Thomas and the Gospel Ambassadors featuring Sister Leola.
1: I was glad when they said unto me, I was glad when they said unto me,

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Jesus met the woman. He met the woman at the well, and he told

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And he told her,

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Thank you very much. And thank you, UC San Diego, for inviting us to the party. And Miss Rebecca Jade for recommending us. Thank you so much, my dear.

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0: So you met Rebecca Jade earlier, and she mentioned that she and I, we go way back. And I was completely blown away by her years ago, and I'm even more so now. We've had the opportunity on, this will be our third or fourth time singing together. She's going to join us for this next song. This is her warning, this is her 5-second warning. She's going to join us on a very special song, one that comes from the region of Tennessee, from where I was born. And this is one that takes me way back. I used to sing this with my cousin, Janet. And so tonight, or force of habit, forgive me, this afternoon, I'm going to sing it with my cousin from another family, from another mother. Please welcome Miss Rebecca Jade, ladies and gentlemen.
1: Thank you, Earl. Love you. Isn't Earl amazing, y'all?
2: Yes.
0: All right.
1: Amazing.
0: I lost my bejewel. It came out. No, I tossed it, get out of the way. I'm gonna have to repair this, but let's pretend like it's still there.
1: Yes.

0: Now when we been there,
1: yes,
0: 10,000 years.

0: sing,
1: yeah,
0: to sing and pray.
1: You better sing.

0: And don't you know?
1: Don't you know?
0: Don't you know?
1: Don't you know?
0: Don't you know?
1: Don't you know?
0: Don't you know?
1: Don't you know?
0: Don't you know?
1: Don't you know?

Rebecca Jade, ladies and gentlemen. Rebecca Jade. Thank you very much. Sir? All right. I love it when that happens. This next song, ladies and gentlemen, was actually the first song that I ever learned. I would have been about two or three years old. My mother was a great gospel singer, a really, truly great gospel singer. And she always told me that I was a gospel singer, but I didn't want to sing gospel. I wanted to sing rock and roll. I wanted to be Mick Jagger and Rod Stewart. I did not have time for any church music. But I had to make time for it. You know what I mean. I'm glad I did. But when I was about 3 years old, one of my earliest memories was standing on the pulpit. On stage. It was kind of a stage. It's a stage. Standing next to my mom and my cousin Jackie and my cousin Sissy and my cousin Leola. That's where I got the name for Leola. By the way, it's an homage, Sister Leola, who played piano. And I remember this, and this is a very early memory. I couldn't have been more than three. I have 2 or 3 years old. I used to love to look at, I would look at their legs, and they had on high heels. And I used to love the way their heels would be the percussion on the wooden boards of the pulpit. Yeah. And I used to love that. And this song was my mom's song. Because and back in those southern churches, everybody had a song. This one was my mom's song. And when my mom made her transition, I decided that it would be my song. And so it's a great honor for me to do this song for you tonight with Sister Leola. It's a tune called 12 Gates to the City.

Thank you very much. Thank you.

ladies and gentlemen, give it up one more time for Mr. Leola! Oh, yeah! Come on, gospel ambassador!

0: Thank you very much.
1: Thank you, ladies and gentlemen. Thank you. If I walk in the pathways of duty, and if I work

Thank you very much. All right. Let me take a moment, ladies and gentlemen, and introduce you to my friends. And this is for the conversation after, but I'm going to go ahead and talk about it a little bit, how this group came together. I received a phone call back in 2001 from Shauna Aguirre at Humphreys, and she asked if I would put together a gospel group because they wanted to start doing a gospel brunch at Humphreys Backstage Lounge. And I turned her down. Because at that time I considered myself retired from music. I'd put my 30 years in, I was done, right? I'm still retired. I am. I'm just like that guy who collects your sales ticket when you leave the store. You know, still hanging, but you know. No, anyway, so I told her, finally, after a year of calling, she was relentless. After a year of calling, I finally said, okay, if I can put together the right orchestra, I will do it. I made a few phone calls. And I called Kevin Cooper to play bass. I called Edward Hot Cleveland to play drums. I called Stephen McKinney to play rhythm guitar. Anthony Cullins to play lead guitar. And I'm going to introduce you to the oldest living blues ambassador. Oh, there's a story. Okay, I got to go ahead and tell this. May I? Okay. So back in 1994, I had just gotten my record deal and things were, you know, Earl Thomas was all in the noise and everything. And we had built a home studio at our house up on Maryland Street up in Mission Hills. And we wanted to put a telephone in the studio. Well, we get the call that says, okay, someone will be there between, you know, noon and 6 p.m. Well, somewhere in the afternoon came this man. He worked for Pacific Bell at the time. And he was the guy who came and installed the phone in our house. Well, when he went into the studio, he saw a poster on the wall that said, you know, Earl Thomas. And so he goes, oh, so you're Earl Thomas. Yeah. He goes, well, you know, I play congas. I was like, really? I go, well, you know, we do this show every Sunday down in Ocean Beach, this place called Winston's. Why don't you come down and sit in with us? And he came down. This was in 1994. He came down, and here we are in 2024. This is Dean Smith, ladies and gentlemen, on congas. And Sister Leola, are they about? Okay, well, I'll go ahead and where are they? Are they? Could someone let them know that it's that time? So I knew I needed some singers, and I knew Brittany Cooper. I had heard her at Music Box doing a Nina Simone tribute, and what really impressed me about her is that one, she had a beautiful alto, but what really got me was that, you know, at the Nina Simone show, all the divas were on the stage, you know, all the girls were there, and they were all doing the vocal acrobatics, you know, all the runs and everything to Nina Simone, you know. And now Nina Simone's music is perfect. It doesn't need any embellishment at all. And all the other girls were doing these embellishments and things, and then Brittany comes on and she just sang it. I mean, she sang it. She put her own spin on it, but she sang it. And I was like, oh my God, she's not only a great singer, she is a musician. So I called Brittany Cooper and I said, Brittany, do you know two other girls that are as good as you? And she said, yes, I do. Brittany Cooper, my alto. Danielle Dredden, second soprano. Symphony Johnson, first soprano. Ladies and gentlemen, Sister Leola. So we put this group together. Our piano player is at church right now. He couldn't make it, Noah Williams. But he's at church. And so the deal with this group, everybody is bringing something so wonderful to the table. And I'm just completely honored to share the stage
and share the San Diego Music Award nomination for Artist of the Year 2024 with this group, this wonderful group of people. It's my honor. And so we'll continue and just tell you that we've had such a wonderful time this afternoon. Thank you all for just being with us. And I'm going to tell you, if you feel like you want to get up and dance in the aisle and stomp your feet and clap your hands, feel free. And just feel free. Yeah. Hallelujah. When we all...

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1: Kneel in the
0: old time way.
1: He will
0: hear us
1: and be.
0: Hear us.
1: We'll be
0: given
1: bread from
0: heaven.
1: Common
0: meter.
1: That much
0: sweeter.
1: When we stop
0: singing,
1: bells keep
0: ringing.
1: Tell the
0: story
1: of his
0: Lord.

How's everybody doing? All right. Now listen, you have been a great audience. You've been a wonderful audience. Very polite. But this is Sunday night. I'm telling you, if this was Pikeville, Tennessee, nobody would be seated. Everybody would be on their feet, stomping their feet, clapping their hands, dancing in the aisles. As a matter of fact, when we just played London a few months ago, the EFG London Jazz Festival, and the reviewer in Time Out magazine said, Earl Thomas and the Gospel Ambassadors are a, and I quote, feel good, get up and dance in the aisle, hand clapping, foot stomping, tent revival, not to be missed, unquote. That was nice. So I'm gonna ask you, why are you on your seats? Get up, get up, go ahead and get up, clap your hands, stomp your feet, yeah, it'll save this whole world. Let us all go back to the old. Let us all go back to the old.

0: Come on, somebody make some noise up in here. Woo! Thank you.
1: Thank you.

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Ladies and gentlemen, it has truly been our honor to be with you tonight. Thank you. Thank you so much to the staff here at UC San Diego, our wonderful sound man. This film crew, thank you all. We just want you to know that we've had a wonderful time. Thanks to Rebecca Jade and Mama Jade. Sister Leola. And my wonderful orchestra, the Gospel Ambassadors. My name is Earl Thomas. I thank you. Good night. And God bless you people. Thank you very, very, very much.

0: Thank you.
1: Oh, yes. Did y'all have a wonderful time tonight? Ooh, there was some energy in this room tonight.

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0: our brains, our nervous systems, which is, you know, made of neurons, and there's the site between two neurons, which is the synapse, and it keeps evolving and changing.
1: When you exhale, you're doing blue lines. As long as you exhale, you're doing this line. And you start to feel yourself, you start to feel connected, you start to feel this kind of connection with the whole world and the universe, and you are very creative. You do something which you maybe never did before. So it's a very beautiful way of showing how important our breath is.

0: Imagine the honesty of the dead. 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
1: Love, cough drops in one another. 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Always, somehow.
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This talk is about cancer. To begin, let's think about how cancer develops within our bodies. On the one hand, we have the classic genetic view of cancer. And by this idea, what we see is that certain genetic mutations arise in our cells, and those genetic mutations cause those cells to divide faster. Other genetic mutations also arise, and those mutations prevent our cells from dying in the normal way. And so if you have cells that are dividing faster and not dying normally, then what happens is you have an expanding population of cells, which grows into a tumor. And that's the classic genetic view of cancer that you'll see in most textbooks and dominates our ideas about how cancer develops. But on the other hand, there are certain things that are missing from that story. In particular, a cancer is actually much more complicated than that. An aggressive cancer will attract a blood supply. It has to escape our immune system because our immune system normally controls tumors when they come up and clears them out. And so a successful aggressive cancer has to escape that immune control. Also, cancers often break through physical barriers in our body in order to spread throughout our body. So many complicated things actually have to happen in a cancer tissue that goes beyond just simply thinking a bunch of cells that are dividing rapidly. And so there's a bit of a tension between these two different points of view, a simple genetic view of cell division and a more complicated view of a way in which various cells come together to form a complex new tissue which forms a cancer. In the first part of the talk, I'm going to resolve this tension between these opposing points of view. And by doing that, we'll get a much deeper understanding of what cancer actually is and how to think about it. In the second part of the talk, we'll use our new understanding of cancer to look a bit at our evolutionary history, that is, the evolutionary history of humans.

humans and how we actually evolved over time. And we'll be able to match up evolutionary changes in our history to particular ways in which cancer develops, perhaps uniquely in humans, and get a sense then of unique aspects of human disease. So that's the plan. So with that plan, let's start in the first part.

by thinking about lung cancer. And most commonly in lung cancer, one of the first things that happens is a genetic mutation in a gene called KRAS. And typically, mutations in KRAS are thought to increase cell division, just as we've discussed. And so this is a common event early in cancer, a development of a lung cancer tumor. And in order to study this, there was a recent study I want to tell you about that was done in mice. And what they did is they engineered the mice to have a KRAS mutation in their lung cells. And then they looked at the mice, and what they saw was not much of anything, really. The cells didn't really divide much faster just with KRAS mutation alone. It wasn't sufficient. But, and this is the interesting part, they then looked more carefully at what was really going on by using some new modern technology that allowed them to look at the individual cells. And they saw that, in fact, those cells, which look relatively normal lung cells, were actually starting to change underneath the surface. So we'll come back to that in a second. In order to advance the study, the next thing they did was they added a P53 mutation to those cells. So now they have an engineered mouse that has a KRAS mutation in the lung cells and a P53 mutation in the lung cells. And P53 is the most commonly mutated gene in all of human cancers. And in those lung cells with KRAS and P53 mutation, P53 is usually thought to prevent normal cell death. So now they have mutations that increase cell division. That's the KRAS mutation and the P53 mutation, which prevents normal cell death. And in fact, the mice did develop aggressive lung cancers. So that fits the classic genetic view. More cell division, less cell death, expanding population of cells makes an aggressive tumor. And the mice often died then from lung cancer. So that all fits the classic genetic story. But as I mentioned, they used some new technology that allowed them to look more closely at the individual cells and what was really going on. And so when they went back and just looked at the original KRAS-only mutation, so no P53, just the first KRAS mutation in the cells, and they looked at the individual cells, what they saw was very interesting. The cells look fairly normal and the tissue looks fairly normal, but the cells are actually starting to express other types of cellular programs. So a lung cell normally expresses lung proteins and makes a lung cell. But once it gets a KRAS mutation, the cells then start to fluctuate a bit, and they start to express a bit of the kinds of proteins that are in gut cells, or they might express some of the proteins that are in kidney cells. And so these cells are starting to wander over the different cellular types. Now, they don't look like kidney cells or gut cells, but they are expressing parts of what kidney cells normally express that are not true in lung cells. So what we have to do is think of the way our bodies normally develop, right? We start life with one cell, and that one cell early in life develops out into 37 trillion cells to make our body. Our body has brain tissue, it's got liver tissue, kidney tissue, muscles. All of those different cellular types emerge from that original one cell that started, from which we start life when your mother's egg and your father's sperm unite. It's the beginning of your life. And so the normal developmental process causes all of those different cellular and tissue types to arise, and then it locks them in. Once a lung cell appears, it becomes a lung cell and it stays a lung cell. A liver cell stays a liver cell. But with this mutation in KRAS, you're starting to see a release of that locked-in state, and the cells start to express different components. So with just a KRAS mutation, the cells are starting to wander and express a bit of other cellular types, but they still look normal and there's no tumor. Now when you add the P53 mutation, that releases a great deal of cellular plasticity in different kinds of developmental tissues. And in fact, they saw many different cellular programs being expressed, and this seemed to be associated with the development of the tumor that eventually killed the mice. And in particular, there was one cell type among many that appeared as these lung cells started to wander over these different developmental programs.

One cell type expressed what is typically part of a trophoblast cell. Trophoblasts are the cells that make placentas in pregnant females. And a placenta is very interesting because it's a rapidly growing tissue that invades and spreads, attracts a blood supply, and avoids the immune response of the mother in order to remain present. And so it's got all of those properties which are very common in cancers. So now this lung cell, it's not a trophoblast, but it's expressing part of that trophoblast program and it's present. It's also expressing part of a chondroblast program. Those are cells that make connective tissue, cartilage and other connective tissues. And when a new tissue arises that's a tumor, it needs to have structure, and so it needs to hijack the developmental processes that make connective tissues and structural attributes, and perhaps it gets that from this chondroblast program. And finally, these cells, these particular cells that we're focused on, express part of what's called tubular kidney epithelial cells, kind of kidney cell. And this type of kidney cell is particularly good at reducing the immune response, which is, again, a critical attribute that tumors have to develop, the ability to avoid immune invasion, immune attack. And so we see then that these cells are de-differentiating. They're taking on the developmental plasticity that makes our bodies. Because you think about it, to make our bodies, there has to be tremendous creativity in the way in which our cells and tissues develop and make all the different parts of our bodies. That gets locked in when we're more fully grown. And these mutations are releasing that plasticity. And so that's why I say that cancer is normal development spun out of control. So what's interesting about this description I've just given you is that in the normal understanding of cancer, KRAS increases cell division, P53 reduces cell death, mutations in P53 reduce cell death, that causes an expanding population of cells in a tumor. That's the classic genetic view. Now what I'm saying instead is that KRAS and P53 are releasing normal developmental plasticity that was present earlier in life, and that as those developmentally plastic processes are present, it allows the building of a new abnormal tissue, which becomes a cancer and can take on many different functions. And so I like this new model, this new way of looking at things, because it unites incompatible observations in current cancer research. The idea of mutations causing cell division and stopping cell death, in fact, those mutations are releasers of plasticity. So the new model is, mutations release, genetics releases plasticity. The plasticity creates new tissues with development spun out of control. And now with development spun out of control, the tissues would be all over the place, creating all sorts of weird things. And so in order to make a cancerous tissue that actually spreads, those cancerous traits have to be stabilized. And so we see secondary genetic mutations that stabilize the cancerous traits. So genetics releases, plasticity creates, and genetics stabilizes. And this is a very powerful new vision of cancer because, again, it unifies many different things that we see that currently are incompatible. And it also gives us a very broad vision of how cancer arises and spreads. Now, this is a new idea, and so there's some studies that support it, but still we have to consider it provisional until we see more data supporting it. So over the next few years, if you keep this in mind, you can keep track of what's going on in the studies of cancer and see how well this idea holds up. But I think it's actually going to hold up quite well. But that's just my personal opinion right now. Now, with that first part of the talk, where we've emphasized cancer as development spun out of control, we can move to the second part of the talk, where we think about our evolutionary history. Now, I mentioned in those lung cancer cells that one of the cellular types that started to get expressed when the mutations released developmental plasticity was the release of trophoblasts that make placenta-like traits. And that placenta-like traits can be important in cancer because they cause aggressive growth and reduction of the immune response. And this has been studied quite extensively. And people understand that hijacking the normal developmental processes involved in placenta formation can be important in forming tumors in other parts of the body. And so we see the role of hijacking a developmental process. Now, the placenta arose in evolution
around the time of the origin of mammals. And so with that evolutionary origin of the placenta came a trait which was advantageous for pregnancy, but also disadvantageous when it became misregulated in making cancers because it allows for very aggressive tissues to arise. So we see how evolutionary events in the history of life that develop for one reason, making a placenta for pregnancy, can be hijacked and create the problems of disease. And so we see this close association then between evolutionary change and the way in which disease develops. Now, if we think about more recent evolutionary events in humans, one of the interesting things about humans is that our brains develop in very different ways from the ways in which brains develop in our ancestors, the apes, right? Chimpanzees, bonobos, orangutans, gorillas. We have a variety of genetic changes which alter the developmental processes by which our brains develop. And people have identified some of the genetic changes which control the way in which human brains develop that differs from the way in which other apes and their brains develop. And it's been suggested that there's an association between some of those genetic changes and some of the unique attributes of human brain cancer. So this would then tie in the notion that evolutionary events that alter a particular lineage, like the lineage of humans, often involve developmental changes, and those developmental changes then potentially can be hijacked in association with disease, in this case, cancer. Now, there's not a lot of very clear evidence to link particular genetic changes that happened in the human lineage to specific attributes of human brain cancer. There's some strong suggestions. So that's ongoing research, and I think that we'll see progress on that idea in the next few years. To give one final example, the way in which human breast tissue develops, particularly, but also the prostate, the ovaries, and other sex-specific characteristics, these differ in humans. Humans develop those particular tissues differently from the way in which they develop in other apes. And once again, then we can think about how the genetic changes in development that have altered how human breast tissue develops and is maintained throughout a human female's life could be associated with particular attributes of human breast cancer. And once again, people have identified some of the genes that are involved that have changed since our ancestors. And there's current research ongoing to try to show how those genes that have changed in our recent evolutionary history may have particular effects on the way in which human cancers develop. And so we can go through basically every attribute of how humans have changed in their developmental processes. And each of those changes potentially can alter the way in which human disease and human cancers develop, because cancer is normal development spun out of control. Thank you.

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2: How many people in the room have been to Fresno? Okay, good. You can come on back, visit me anytime. I love it. It's the best little city in the USA. We have a sign, so it must be true. Let me just tell you a little bit about why Fresno is a center of excellence for wilderness medicine. We train all National Park Service rangers in the country who become a park medic ranger. And so that's an advanced level of care that is special to the national parks. We've been doing it for 30 years.

0: years. And so we're going to really talk today about the kind of practical things that we teach those rangers twice a year at their educational sessions. So if you're here for pythons or things that you know you're not really going to encounter in a national park, we can touch on it, but that's not really the focus of this talk. It's going to be things that you could actually encounter and have problems with. So this is the goals I have by the end of the talk. I want you to be able to identify venomous snakes and spiders, particularly ones that you might encounter, and ones that are not going to be an issue for you if you're here in California. I want you to be able to develop treatment strategies for potential envenomations of you or your friends or your family. And we're also going to be able to distinguish between limb-threatening and life-threatening envenomations. And this is a fairly important distinction because many of the actions taken by people who are victims of envenomations are actually harmful because they think that they're going to die. And so they do things that will actually threaten the use of their future appendage in order to not die. But we actually have modern medical therapies that make death a very fleetingly small possibility. For many of these encounters. Now, I just want a show of hands, if you will. How many people have ever been pretty much bit by a black widow spider? One person, is that it? Wave it around if you have it up and I can't see it. Okay, one person, I'm so sorry. We're gonna hear about why that sucks. And how many people have been stung by a bee or a yellow jacket or a wasp? Okay, that is most of the room. Okay, we're gonna talk about what are the like big killers in the United States in terms of animal encounters? And some people like to say, oh, well, you know, mosquitoes are really bad. They kill people with, you know, malaria and other transmitted illnesses. Now, that's not the mosquito's fault. It's just sort of a victim in that cycle. So what do you think the number one killer of people in the United States is? Bee stings. Good. Anaphylaxis. Good choice. Anyone else? Well, so since we've all been stung and none of us are dead, that's a good choice. We encounter these things a lot. It's actually cows, horses, pigs, and other mammals, according to a study done in 2012 in Stanford. So be very, very wary of those things. So first I want to show you something cool. I had a pet tarantula. Actually, many of them realized that it's really hard to feed a pet tarantula, and they just die, and it was really sad. And after a couple of dead spiders, I realized I probably shouldn't pick them up and put them in jars anymore. This is the learning at the age of five. But anyway, tarantulas are super cool. You have a great one in San Francisco I visited today. It's called the pink bird eater tarantula. It's from Brazil. It actually does not eat birds. It's about palm-sized, and you should go visit it. So are tarantulas dangerous when they bite? Not really. Evidently, if you get a big enough tarantula, it can feel like a cat bite because the fangs can get pretty big, so that's a pretty serious, painful bite, but it shouldn't really harm you. The real problem is what's called the urticating hairs. The tarantula, when you upset it, it rears up, puts its feet up in the air, and raises its fangs, and that says stop doing what you're doing. And then after that, it turns around, takes its rear legs, and flicks its abdomen, and the hair comes off in like plumes, and you can see it if it's in the right light. Now that hair actually can just cause a lot of itching, burning, or pain. What's interesting, though, is that if those urticating hairs, if you're trying to really stare closely while filming this, if they get in your eyes, you can actually have blindness as a result of those hairs going into your eyes. So I'm going to have the group with package number one. If you have it, please raise it in the air. It says number one on it. Oh, there you are, very trusty. Can you carefully open package number one? And what I'd like you to do is state at least one symptom of the bite, and focus on the package. Everyone's going to be wondering what you're looking at. Don't look up. I'll show them what you're looking at. It's not alive. I'm not that mean to you. I know we're rednecks in Fresno, but we're not that bad. All right, so one symptom of the bite.
1: Ow.
0: Ow. Okay, great. Excellent. Yes, San Francisco. So this is, everyone knows? All right. And so it's called the Lactrodectus mactans or hesperus, depending on where you are. My first publication as a physician, I forgot the R and I called it the Lactrodectus, which stands for milk spider. And the first response to my amazing paper was, it's not the milk spider. Really embarrassing. But the black widow is a cool spider. They're very, very common. We've had a bite in the room. And pretty much all species across the world have a very similar clinical presentation. So once you know what one black widow does, or any widow, you'll know what they all do. They can look

Significantly different, though. This is really a beautiful spider. Also, same family as the brown widow. Here's another one, also same family. It is the red-legged spider. And so let's talk a little bit about these bites. These are relatively aggressive spiders, and we used to have a lot of people who were bit by these. And why? Because up until 1963, the United States commonly had outhouses as a normal toilet function, not in Fresno or San Francisco, but evidently the middle of the country. And so the common clinical presentation you would get is that someone would go to the outhouse, sit down, there would be a spider in this kind of cool, comfortable place, and the spider thought it had a view, and then it didn't. And so, you know, they'd sit down and you'd feel kind of a pinprick, but nothing really that bad. You'd think, oh gosh, maybe that was a splinter on the outhouse, whatever. And then some time would go by and you'd start to feel terrible. You'd have nausea and vomiting and your stomach would hurt and you'd go to the hospital and say, I don't know, I was using the bathroom, now I feel terrible. And so what would they do? You come in there and your stomach's rock hard, that hurts and you're vomiting. Well, gosh, they would just take out your appendix. And it was amazing how many negative appendectomies were done. And they were done because people were getting bit by this spider that really doesn't have much of a bite, with all these symptoms that don't say spider bite. So just kind of a thing to know, if you have a little kid, you can have a kid have seizures or fasciculations, which is tremoring of the muscles as a presentation. And these are usually not dangerous, but most things that aren't dangerous can be a little harmful in the very, very young and the very, very old. Why the very, very young? Because they're so small compared to the venom, and so it's a little more of a risk. Why the very, very old? I don't know. I think you're just unlucky. But really, it's because one thing you can get with the black widow is what they call a hypertensive emergency, where your blood pressure goes up, and with any cause of a hypertensive emergency, that can lead to heart attack, stroke, blindness, really bad problems. So what do we do about this? Well, I can tell you what we used to do in the day of the outhouse is there was all these papers telling you to give this drug, calcium gluconate. But there were some studies done, and when you only have one drug to give, everyone gives it. But they found that 96% of the severe bites required pretty much a lot of pain medication after giving this calcium gluconate. And so we don't give this anymore. Now we just give a whole lot of pain medication. And some people ask, is there an anti-venom? And yes, there is. Now, the anti-venom that is currently available is made in Central America. They just finished a phase 3 trial. I don't know if you have it in San Francisco. I can tell you the only time I've ever administered this anti-venom was while we were a study site for it. And the minute the study ended, the anti-venom sort of went away. That being said, the anti-venom was sort of interesting in that once you gave it, the pain and all the symptoms were gone in about 30 minutes. But it's about $10,000 a vial. And for people being uncomfortable, they thought that wasn't worth it. And so our hospital didn't stock it anymore. It pretty much is a medication that prevents an admission to the hospital if someone's really looking bad. And in that case, we just give a lot more pain medication or admit them now. So package number 2, if you can raise it gently into the air. Yes. All right, so you're going to look at that spider, and I'm going to show everyone else what it is. And the question is yes or no. Does everyone around you think those live in California? This is what's in the package. So the distinguishing mark on this this spider, if you've not seen it before, is on its mid-thorax. You can see that there's a dark mark that looks like a violin. And so people will swear that they have identified this violin on the spider that has bit them. Now, I don't know if you can rotate the spider box you have there in the air, but this spider is almost smaller than your pinky. So how people are seeing that violin, I'm not quite sure. But we do have a relative. That's the brown recluse that's in the box. We have a relative called the hobo spider. The hobo spider does live here in California, and the problem with these types of spiders is it's been known to cause what they call a necrotizing bite, which means that the venom in the bite causes all the skin to break down. So, the brown recluse, it's known as the Loxosceles species, and they are reclusive. They live in the places where spiders live. They also have delayed pain, so a painful spider bite is neither of these two spiders that we've just talked about. But what's so famous about these spiders is these necrotic wounds can cause what's called a volcano lesion. You don't want to put ice on these because if you concentrate the venom, the lesion will get worse. The treatments include hyperbaric oxygen, surgery, a medication called Dapsone. There is no anti-venom for these in the United States. They live in the southeast. But there is an anti-venom in South America for this. So if you're in South America and you have a bite from one of these, they may actually give you an anti-venom.

0: This is a very mild brown recluse. They don't all have to necrose in the middle, but that's not true for every bite. This is what it can look like if it starts to necrose right away. It kind of looks gummy and gross and yellow. And that can then turn into this volcano lesion where the skin kind of puffs up. This is especially more likely if you put ice on the wound. It'll concentrate the venom and the wound will get worse. Now that can just heal over with a scar, which looks really unsightly, but is fine. Or you can actually go on to have a really nasty bite that requires surgery. Now, to be fair, most people who have wounds that turn into this have other things that put them at a higher risk of poor wound healing, such as cigarette smoking or diabetes. But that being said, this is real venom, and this can happen to someone with none of those risk factors. But we do not have these in California. I'm going to tell you a story. I won't mention their name, but a good friend of mine went to an outhouse in Yosemite National Park, was bit by a hobo in a place that you don't want to be bit. And it was before her anniversary weekend. And it kept getting bigger and more swollen. And she's like, I think that I need to go to the hospital. And so there she is with her legs in the stirrups. And they're like, oh, wow, I don't know if we really want to cut that there. And so she said, please don't cut that there. And they waited about 2.5 days with some antibiotics, and it completely resolved. All right, question number three. You have just been bitten by the specimen in your bag. Can you raise the bag way up high? OK, while you open that up, everyone's going to look and see what it is on the screen. Since you're not looking at the screen, you're looking at the box. So this is what's in the box. It's not alive. So let's talk a little bit about snakes. Has anyone in the room ever been bitten by a snake? One person, anyone else? Two person, three person?
1: Any snake?
0: Any snake. Well, now that I've got any snake, I've got seven people bitten by it, 8 people. Wow, okay, great. So we definitely have snake bites. Now let me tell you, of the 7 people in the room, keep your hand up if you reported it. Okay, no one. So this brings up the first point, that it is estimated there are 5,000 snake bites a year, but it is said it is underreported. And so why is it underreported? Well, one, because people are like, that snake wasn't dangerous, I'm cool, I don't need to do anything. There's another reason it's underreported, is there are some people who are bit doing things that are particularly not wise, and then they don't go to the hospital. So I'm gonna show you a picture of that's real, and I'm not making fun of anybody, but it's a real thing, and you can judge for yourself what you think of that. A quarter of those bites are presumed to be poisonous snakes. There are two families in the United States, the pit vipers, which are in the Crotalidae, and the Elapidae, which are the coral snakes. There's death in 0.5% of these snake bites. In a 15-year span, that's about, it was like 180 people in 15 years in the United States died. 15 years in the US died from snake bites. So it's not very common. You have more likely chance of getting struck by lightning and dying. But usually that's resulted by a delay in care. So let's talk about how that works. This is, if you're not aware of this, this is real. When you feel the anointing and God moves on you to take up serpents, even if one of them lays fangs into you, you shall not be harmed. So in the South, where brown recluse spiders are, there are small but numerous small pockets of people who practice snake handling. And they strongly discourage members who are bit by the snake from seeking medical care. And these people tend to die because the envenomation is usually clinically significant. And the reason why is they say if you go and you seek medical care, then you don't believe that God is going to heal you after, like, yanking around a snake that probably wasn't really happy being handled. So this can be a really serious problem due to lack of education that people need to get medical care. So next package, number four, you have several snakes in the package. I heard the lid come off. They're up in the back corner, and this is what they're looking at. Looking at one of these. Anyone know what this is? That's a cotton mouth. It's a nice white mouth. And they have one of these, which is a rattlesnake, Western Diamondback rattlesnake. And this is another rattlesnake here. So they have all those. Are all those in the same family of snakes? Because they look kind of different. I mean, one doesn't even have a rattle. All right, the answer is yes. Yes, they are. And I'm going to show you these videos at the end because they're in a file that I have to close to open. But let me tell you a little bit about the family that these snakes are in, family Crotalidae. These are the pit vipers. Crotalids have triangular-shaped heads. They have elliptical

pupils. I have been told they look like angry snakes because they have elliptical eyes, but so do cats, and cats don't look angry. And they have mobile front fangs, and there's a little model down here that you can take a look at the end of the talk that actually shows they have several sets of fangs in reserve if they happen to break a fang off, which is really fascinating. They also are called pit vipers because they have an infrared heat-sensing pit, which you can see on them, that enables them to locate prey, guide the direction of the strike, and determine how much venom is necessary in order to get dinner. They may or may not have a rattle. They're also identified, if you pick one up, we have one in the front of the room, by a single row of subcaudal scales. Subcaudal scales are found around the anus of the snake. Now, if you are picking up a snake that's alive to check out the subcaudal scales, I think that you're going to deserve what happens. That's a bad plan. Hope no one's from Montana. This sign is from there. I don't know how they train them not to go on the sidewalks. All right, package number 5, if you can open that up. They're going to be looking at some snake parts. These are real snake parts. And just to review kind of the key things that you need to identify with venomous snakes. So I'm just going to show you a snake here. Since the parts are in the box, they're dead parts, they do not smell. But what are the key distinguishing features of this copperhead snake being in this pit viper family? Again, the elliptical pupil, the heat-sensing pit, in the front of the face there that you can see, and then they have a triangular head. Now the way that I remembered this, because this triangular head thing is really key, is that it kind of looks like one of those twisty road signs. That's your snake. That's one to just back up if you see it. So let's talk a little bit about what happens if you're bit by a rattlesnake. They're called hematopaths, which just means that they affect the blood primarily. There is one exception, the Mojave two-step, or also known as the green Mojave, has a venom that also has a neurotoxin in it. But most pit vipers don't have any neurotoxin whatsoever, it's just a blood toxin. And the venom, when it's injected, directly injures the cells, and it can cause swelling right where you put it in there, a lot of bruising, again, necrosis, just like that brown recluse where it gets all gummy, and obviously pain, because when your cells die, it hurts. Coagulation, the way your blood clots, is also abnormal. It can decrease the number of platelets that are available to be used. Fibrinogen is something that can get activated in order to help you stop bleeding. That can be destroyed. And you can get this condition called DIC, which is disseminated intravascular coagulation, where you look all purple and blotchy and then you die. It's really awful. What does that look like if you saw a person like that? On the bottom, you can see here, these are rattlesnake victims with pretty significant systemic findings. These big purple bruises is because the blood is not clotting well, and that's, someone would be covered with those, someone who's pretty much terminally ill from that envenomation. Oh, and this is the Mojave two-step. It's beautiful, it's green. I would call it like the Mojave Marathon. I would run so far away from this thing because our anti-venom for pit vipers is not entirely effective with this type of snake. So it's just something to be aware of. So I want to show you kind of some different pictures. This is a rattlesnake bite at 30 minutes. You can see there's a little bit of blood on the finger. That's about it. You don't see a lot of swelling. You don't see a lot of bruising. You don't see a lot of purple spots. So this would be a really mild bite, meaning not a lot of venom went in. So you would watch this and make sure it didn't get worse. And if it didn't, I mean, in the emergency department, if it didn't get worse, you'd pretty much be done. We usually watch these people who have a mild bite for about 6 hours. Why do we wait that long? Because if death is on the list of things that can happen, a 6-hour wait is not that big of a deal. So don't make that judgment for yourself. If this was my finger, I wouldn't just be like, oh, I'll sit it out at home. I would. Plus, there's pain medications. There's lots of lovely things at hospitals that you just don't have at home, or you shouldn't have at home. All right, so this is another bite. So I want to kind of give you a question here. You have this bite you're looking at. It's 15 hours in. Now, this looks really different than the other bite at 30 minutes. Why? Because it's really purple. It looks sort of bruised. But again, how swollen is the finger? Not very. So overall, this looks pretty good. This person would probably be discharged home as well. Now, let's say this person decided to put on a tourniquet and put some ice on the wound and make sure that venom all stays in the same place so they don't die. What can happen? Well, this is what can happen when you do those things. So if you trap the venom in a place

And then it will be much more destructive in that place. Just like little kids have bigger problems because they're small, if you basically make yourself a small person by cutting off the circulation to the rest of you, you might lose a limb. I mean, so in general, as long as you have access to medical care, most rattlesnake bites in the United States are limb-threatening injuries, not life-threatening injuries. And provided you can get rapidly to medical care, they don't even have to really be a limb-threatening injury. So let's talk a little bit about these interventions. I love this picture. It's just bothersome. Google is wonderful. I don't know that guy. So tourniquets, should you put this on to decrease the amount of venom spreading to the rest of the system? No, not really, unless you don't like that arm. I mean, you could be a motivational speaker, but that's about it. Now, people get confused because if you go to Australia, they use what they call lymphatic bands, which are basically a loose tourniquet. And people are like, well, they use it in Australia, but that's because almost everything in Australia can kill you. And so that's a totally different situation. When it comes to being in North America, if it's a pit viper, don't use any kind of tourniquet. Just keep the limb in a place of comfort, put it in a sling, take off anything restricting like watches and rings. So if there is swelling, you don't have to lose those things forever being cut off. So don't do anything to restrict blood flow. Now, how about cutting it and sucking out the venom? This is a terrible idea as well. Now, the reason is because it doesn't work. Now, if you could actually suck out the venom, that would be great. But we have many interesting studies on how they have tried to recreate these curvilineal fang bites and injected faux venom into a model and tried to get it out by cutting and sucking, which is a lot of fun if you're a medical student to be involved in one of these. But you can't really get it out. And so what you're going to end up doing is you're going to have much bigger cuts on your arm, which are going to bleed more because the venom causes problems with clotting. And you're also going to put your mouth on there to suck it out because that's not going to work, but your mouth is full of bacteria, which is delicious as long as it stays in there, but not delicious on your arm, so you can really have a lot of local problems. So just don't do that. And also, when you start cutting things, you might cut more than you were hoping to cut. And then someone has to fix that, and you don't really want a surgeon involved when you have a rattlesnake bite. So I'm just going to give you the two cardinal sins of rattlesnake treatment. These are still practiced in some parts of the world that have no communication with anybody else. The first one is if you have any signs of venom spread, to give inadequate or delayed anti-venom to someone who is having a significant envenomation. There is no reason not to give anti-venom if you have a patient whose arm or leg is swollen, they're getting blotchy, their blood tests show that they're not clotting well. That person needs anti-venom now, and they need it in an adequate amount of quantity. The adequate amount starting dose is usually 6 vials. Each vial is several $1,000 a piece. And so there might be other reasons people don't want to give anti-venom. If you know your bit and you're going to the hospital and you know it was a pit viper because it had a triangle and you know you're coming but you're like 30 minutes away because there's traffic, call and say, hi, you know what, I'm coming to the hospital and I was just bit by a rattlesnake. Why? Because this venom is in a powder because it's so expensive we don't want it to sit on the shelf because it can expire. And so it takes 30 minutes to swish it around to even be good to use. So if you wait till you get there, and someone's like, hey, that's a rattlesnake bite. And then 30 more minutes of call to pharmacy, and then 30 minutes of swishing before you get it. So it's really good to just come in an ambulance because they call and say, oh, we have a rattlesnake bite. So people will have everything ready when you get there. Okay, the other thing that you want to avoid is consulting a surgeon, because it used to be that surgeons felt that they were the temple of healing, and they would come down into the emergency department and say, oh, that looks terrible. That's very swollen. I think I should cut that, which is fine if that would help. But you don't really get compartment syndrome, which is like so much swelling that you cut off blood flow, in rattlesnake bites. It used to be thought that all that swelling would actually jeopardize the limb, but it doesn't. I mean, so then what you would have is a rattlesnake bite with huge cuts on your arm or leg to release the swelling that is still going to be there. So consulting a surgeon is not a good idea, and it's been maybe only the last 10 years that that practice has almost entirely stopped for rattlesnake bites. Okay, so does size matter? Everyone's heard this one. I love myths. Everyone's like, oh yeah, little ones, you know, they can't control themselves and all the venom comes out. Who's heard that? Thank you. I used to teach that, and then I realized I was wrong. There was a really cool study done in Loma Linda here in our proud state of California.

and they took 145 rattlesnake bites. And in those bites, they only had one dry bite. So another myth. Who's heard, well, most snakes don't inject venom? That's, you know, they'd say like 15 to 30%. One snake out of 145 didn't do it. So chances are, if you just take a look at the sample, that you're probably going to have some venom injected. Now, is there a bias? Absolutely, because the people showing up at the hospital are a different group of people than the people who are like, that looks okay, and stay at home. So that's fair. But just be aware that you have to have a high level of suspicion. Anyway, they took a look at the snake size, and then they looked at what's called the snake bite severity score, which is how much swelling and blood test abnormalities there are. And guess what they found? That size does matter. The big snakes inject more venom. That's not a rattlesnake, by the way. But you also have these in San Francisco in your beautiful California Academy of Sciences, and I visited them today too. These are the largest snakes in the world. The one you have here is 400 pounds. And so I also looked it up because I thought someone would be really smart and say, do these boa constrictors, which do not normally live in the US but do live in San Francisco, behind glass, do they kill people? And I thought, that's ridiculous. Someone's going to ask that. I'm not going to know because I don't have a boa constrictor. The answer is probably not, but there are two deaths. I looked it up for you because I was nervous about the level of this audience. There are two deaths, the most recent one occurring March 25th, 2017. Yeah, March 25th, 2017. That one was confirmed that the person was inside of the snake. And so the other one, which you may have been familiar with, was in West Virginia a couple years back. There was a girl, not a girl, she was a lady. She was something like 25 or 30. And she was found dead next to the snake in her apartment, but they actually investigated for murder by someone else, not the snake, because she was not ingested whatsoever. And it was questionable, given the snake size, if it actually suffocated her or not, or if someone else actually just tried to make it look that way. And they don't suffocate you. That's big news. Cutting edge here tonight. Boa constrictors don't suffocate their prey. Who knew? I didn't know that. They actually do it so they squeeze enough that your blood flow is disrupted. And so your heart can't pump against the pressure of the snake, and the blood returning to your heart can't return, and you're supposed to be out in just a couple of seconds. It's not so bad. That's what they told the family of the Filipino farmer who was just found inside of one of these in March of 2017. So. Only one confirmed case, but it would suck to be that guy. Okay, package number 6. Oh, this is the biggest package of them all. Okay, the question is this a venomous snake? This is what he's looking at. I want you all to think about it. He can raise it in the air. It's so beautiful. All right, so this is gonna be the only time during the talk where you clap. If you think this is venomous, clap and cheer loudly. Yeah. Oh, thank you. You shouldn't have. You guys are so nice. That is correct. This is a coral snake. These are found in the South U.S. I actually came from the South where all these horrible things are today. So I just came in from Florida. I was thinking, oh my gosh, how cool. I could like come back with a brown recluse and a coral snake and they could be real. But you know, it's amazing what people do in the South. This is a bad idea. That's evidently a dead snake, but that's still really a super not smart idea. Myth or truth, you can get envenomated from a dead snake. It's true. It is true. So do not do this. Is this a coral snake? Yes, it is. How do you know? Yeah, red next to yellow, kill a fellow. Red next to black? Venom Lack, or Friend of Jack, but I'm not a friend of Jack, so I like Venom Lack. But that's how I remember it. Red next to yellow can kill a fellow. Red next to black, Venom Lack. So this is what the bite looks like. Not very impressive. It's kind of just this, like this tiny little thing. But why is everyone so afraid of them? There's a lot of really dangerous snakes in this family. Cobras, mambas, coral and sea snakes. They're mostly in the southern US. Almost all of them are beautifully colorful. Over 200 species, and they're all very highly poisonous. They have tubular fangs. So these things don't just bite you. They're kind of like bad biters, so they have to like hang on and gnaw at your arm for a little bit, which would be horrifying in and of itself.

0: itself. But the problem is they have neurotoxic venom, which can cause a lot of problems, but also the main one being respiratory paralysis. But no one wants to have a neurotoxin in their system, and so that's why these scare people. There is an anti-venom if you are in the southern U.S. These are not very common. It's less than 0.5% of envenomations, and they are not here, so let's just move on. So is this dangerous? No. Perfect. Okay, we're going to switch gears to things that are. There was something like 900 people who died in the last 15 years from this. This is a crazy picture. Why do people let this happen? So let's talk a little bit about bees and wasps. So they have venom. Everyone talks about anaphylaxis, and we'll talk about why that's important. But they actually have venom in and of themselves. And so how many, stings do you need to die? And guess what? They've answered this. About 19 stings per kilogram. A kilogram is something like 2.2 pounds, so it's about 10 stings per pound. So for a normal person, that's 500 to 1,400 stings, depending on how big you are. Now, the other thing is that feeling really bad from the venom by itself can be delayed quite some time. And so just because you were stung like 8 hours ago doesn't really mean you're totally in the clear. So if you start to have symptoms, then you should probably get some help, and we'll talk about those symptoms. It's also more likely if you have more than 50 stings, and that's more common with Africanized bees. Africanized bees are not really different than honeybees, except for one thing: they have a terrible attitude problem. And so with normal bees, you'll get like 10 stings. With Africanized bees, which are basically the same family of bees, but they're just angrier, you'll get up to like 2,000 bees following you. That's a big problem. So, package number 7 in the back corner, opening very carefully, because it has a sharp in it, and I'd feel bad if you got that medication. So, although it's expired, it's very expensive. Name the signs and symptoms that would cause you to administer this medication. Yeah, no one steal that. I need that back. Swelling around the lips. Excellent. Sounds of trouble breathing. Let's talk a little bit about it. So anaphylaxis, it's an immune response that really is happening when you have respiratory symptoms first. So edema of the vocal cords, which cause that really characteristic sound of stridor. I mean, I can do it all day, but you can't if you are having that because the vocal cords are swelling. Bronchospasm, where the airways actually get to swell up. And those are the main things. If people start to have problems breathing, they feel like they're really becoming hoarse, that's a sign that you may need to use an EpiPen. Now, I don't know if we're getting quite to the era where there's going to be EpiPens like AEDs everywhere, but it's been debated hotly that that's something that we should consider. So it's worth knowing that those respiratory symptoms are the ones you need to pay attention to. Following that, you can have circulatory collapse, where your blood pressure drops. You can have an irregular heart rate. You can have a cardiac arrest. That's really terrible. Now, anaphylaxis is the number one cause of death by bee stings or wasp stings or yellow jackets. Usually only takes 1 to 2 stings in a sensitized person, and the onset of symptoms usually start in about 10 minutes after the sting. There's about 50 people a year who die of this. So it's a big deal. Again, now, you're more likely to be struck by lightning, and if you have an EpiPen that's up to date, that's great. But it's the big killer, right after cows, horses, and pigs. I don't make it up. 1,100 deaths, cows, horses, pigs. Next is bees.
1: Is that 50 a year in the United States?
0: Yes, 50 a year in the United States. Isn't that shocking? Wow. Okay, well, maybe it's not shocking. I was shocked. Okay, so killer bees. Let's talk a little bit about it. Cool bee fact, if you're going to go to a cocktail party later, bees have hairs on their eyes. You can see that on the picture there. Who knew that? That is so special. So yellow jackets, wasps, do not have eye hair. And those are actually little hairs on the eye. But anyway, killer bees, the only difference is you get a lot more stings because there's a lot more bees coming after you. They have a personality problem, and that is that they swarm. And so how far can they go? What are they going to do? You're outside, there's a swarm. What you're supposed to do is just run. But the problem with these things is they can swarm and follow you at 12 to 15 miles an hour, which is really fast.

0: I'm a runner, and I can't run that fast. The video I'm going to show you says that you all can run that fast. I don't know. I run like 5 to 6 miles an hour on the treadmill. That's about a 12-minute mile. So I don't know how people are going 12 to 15 miles an hour, but you can only really keep up a 12 to 15 mile an hour run for a few minutes. That's pretty much what you need. These won't follow you more than a quarter mile, so just run like you mean it. Now, let's just say you don't really feel like running and you want to get away from these things. Well, you could like go in a pool of water, and would that help you? Well, not really. They'll just wait for you to come out. And they can wait for like a half an hour, and you can't stay under there that long. And so that's not a good solution. Now, what these bees don't like doing is going indoors. So if you're near your car, get in the car. Who cares if 10 follow you in? You need 1,400 stings to die. So just get in the car with the 10 and kill them slowly. Or go in the house. You know, they don't want to go in your house. There's something about indoor spaces they don't like. The USDA says to run with your shirt over your face. Now, I don't know how you get in the house that way. but when you look at other animals that die from these bees, 90% of the stings kind of cluster on the eyes, the nose, the mouth, pretty much your vital way of living, seeing, breathing. And so when all this swells shut, you have big problems. The other problem is people try to swat at the bees. Just that doesn't do anything. It just makes you more stressed out. Just go indoors with your shirt on your face. When you get indoors, you'll notice that you are nauseated, not just because you had a near-death experience, but because it's scary. You can have vomiting from the venom and headaches, among other problems. Let's talk a little bit about yellow jackets. These are different. How do you know it's a yellow jacket? Well, one, if you're really close to it, you can see it doesn't have hair on its eyeball. But if you don't want to do that, you notice that they come up from the ground. And it's not because they're mean, it's because they have a nest down there, and they're just trying to get you away. They can swarm, but they don't do it like a bee does. So you normally see a yellow jacket, just kind of one come up at you from the ground, you back off, and you're usually fine. Okay, so here is our summary. Avoid doing things that concentrate venom. I don't care if it's a snake or it's a spider, just don't do it. Because most of the time, the venom can't kill you. And there are treatments for the venom if the venom can kill you, so just don't concentrate it. So no ice, no lymphatic bands, no tourniquets, just don't concentrate it in one area. In terms of the crotalids, just keeping in mind how to identify them is helpful, just to make you feel better. You shouldn't really antagonize a snake anyway, and most people don't. We did a 10-year retrospective study in Central California of snake bite victims, and most people were not doing this I would like a belt maneuver that everyone in the media says, oh, it's their fault. Most people were putting their hand somewhere they couldn't see while they were climbing or bouldering. It wasn't really their fault. So anyway, if you are bit, it is helpful to know just by looking at the snake after it's happened. Does it have a triangular head? Does it have a rattle? And if you have a rattlesnake bite, get evaluated for whether or not you need anti-venom. Try not to make that decision on your own. One clinical sign you can do right on scene when it happens is because rattlesnakes mess with the blood clotting mechanisms, oozing at the fang site is a very reliable sign of venom in the wound. But again, I would, if it was my arm, I wouldn't say, oh, it's not oozing, I'm good. I would just get checked out. And then in stings, you know, you really want to recognize anaphylaxis, which is airway problems, and stay alive by getting inside. Okay, so the question is, anaphylaxis for bee sting, is the epinephrine pen or the EpiPen enough, or do you need Benadryl and other treatments? In some severe reactions that aren't true anaphylaxis, the epinephrine may be enough. That being said, if it's truly anaphylaxis, most people end up getting more than one dose of epinephrine in the hospital setting. And our rule is if you get epinephrine for an allergic reaction by a healthcare provider, not in the field, you are staying the night in the hospital to make sure that those symptoms don't recur after the epinephrine wears off. And we also give other medications that block allergic mediators. There's a lot of histamines released. So besides Benadryl, which is an antihistamine, we also give a type of acid blocker for the stomach, not because these people are worried about reflux, but it happens to block a different type of histamine receptor. So we do give more than just epinephrine. It's a good question.
1: Would you do anything differently if you were like deep in the backcountry and infected by a rattlesnake?
0: Yeah, so the question is, if you're in the deep in the backcountry and you're

by a rattlesnake. There's two important questions. One, are you alone? If you are alone, I would walk out until you get cell reception or until you run into somebody who can then run out after you pay them $100 to do so because they won't know you to activate the emergency medical system. Because once someone can activate EMS, they can get a helicopter to you. If you're alone, I would make yourself not alone by finding somebody. And if that's not possible, I would walk out, keeping the affected extremity in like a sling or in a position of comfort with all the rings and constricting stuff off. If I was with somebody, I would just make them go. I'd be like, you're my friend, and you won't be unless you go get somebody to help. And I would continue walking out, but I wouldn't sit down and wait for help. I would keep advancing toward it. The question is, how quickly do you need to administer antivenom for it to be effective? Good rule of thumb is, once you know you need it, is a great time to administer it. So say there's a delay of a common situation we have. We receive a lot of snake bites in the Central Valley. We're kind of a snake bite center of excellence because people get bit a lot. And so they'll come from the foothills, and then they'll come to an outlying hospital that doesn't have antivenom because it's expensive, or they'll have two vials, which is not the 6-vial initial dose. And they'll administer those, and then they'll get to us. And we'll just, once we see them, we administer them. There's no time that's too late to start if it's indicated. Thank you so much for your attention. And again, take a chance to come and take a look at the specimens.

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Send us an email at knowledge@uctv.tv. 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

I'm really happy to be here today to be able to talk to you about the oceans and the Anthropocene. Now, we used to think the ocean was so big that it was too big to harm. And this wonderful quote from Thomas Huxley in the 19th century, when he says, probably all the great sea fisheries are inexhaustible. That is to say that nothing we do seriously affects the number of fish. Now, of course, we all know that that's not correct. And I actually learned that lesson quite early on in the beginning of my graduate research, where I was working on the north coast of Jamaica. And here you see on the left a picture that I took as a grad student really shortly after I got to Jamaica. And you can see these beautiful coral reefs, but there were no fishes in the picture. And that was pretty typical of the situation then. And then you see another picture taken 10 years later when the corals themselves are also gone. So this was a very abrupt way of learning that coral reefs were fragile ecosystems. And of course, the bad news has kept on coming.

Throughout the course of my career, and it's not just coral reefs. Here you see a series of titles just from the last year, a couple of years from Nature and Science about declining oxygen levels and productivity declines, the great vulnerability of marine ecosystems and organisms compared to those on land.

on just these topics, or any one of them for that matter. Now, the problems are real and they are big, but one of the things I learned, particularly teaching to graduate students at the Scripps Institution of Oceanography, was that if you present problems without solutions, it can actually lead to apathy rather than action. And of course, what we want is action about these problems. And so as a result, about 2007 or so, I started thinking about different ways of talking about the ocean. I used to be so depressing that I was actually, my husband and I were referred to as Drs. Doom and Gloom on the lecture series. And so this took quite a retooling of my presentations, but I eventually began starting a series of symposia called Beyond the Obituaries on success stories in ocean conservation. I started with some others, a Twitter campaign called hashtag Ocean Optimism. And then this has even led to a whole series of summits sponsored by the Smithsonian called the Earth Optimism Summits. So what I'd like to do today is tell you a little bit about some of the successes we have had in ocean conservation. I think you all know the problems, but many of these solutions and successes are much less well known, and that's why I want to focus on them. So the first topic I'd like to turn to is preventing extinction. Now, there are a number of marine organisms that have, particularly through hunting, been pushed to the brink of extinction. Some actually have gone extinct, but a number of species we've managed to save. And sea turtles are actually one of the notable examples of success, at least some of the populations and species. So what you see here on the map are the 17 populations of sea turtles, and the green circles are those that are populations that are increasing. And as you can see from the charts on the right, in some cases, these increases have been really dramatic, from almost nothing to thousands and thousands of individuals. And so sea turtles are a really good example when people put their mind to it and take conservation action, protecting beaches from nest raiders and also working to prevent entanglement, it's actually possible to turn things around and really make a difference. The second thing that we've been pretty good at doing is protecting ocean spaces, and they come in all sorts of shapes and sizes and forms. Some of the ones that we've protected are enormous, and typically these really big ones are far away from human populations. And a really nice example is the Ross Sea in Antarctica, one of the largest, if not the largest, of all marine protected areas. But some of them are actually quite small and near to us. This is a shot that I took in Hong Kong of the Mai Po Park, and this is nestled between Hong Kong and Shenzhen, nearly 20 million peoples, and yet it is an important protecting space for a lot of seabirds that come to roost and rest there. We've also gotten better at fishing sustainably, fishing wisely. There are a couple of different ways this has occurred. One big method we've used is to change the economic incentives so it makes it more likely that fishing is done with a view to the long-term sustainability rather than short-term profits. One of those mechanisms is called individual tradable quotas, or ITQs. You see them plotted out in a map, and a study was done now a while ago. But what that study showed was that the having these tradable quotas where people could fish a certain amount and then actually could sell those quotas to others if they wanted to, reduce the possibility of fisheries collapse by about 50%. And just the other month, a new study was released showing how to reduce bycatch. This is a big problem. You get a lot of unwanted things in fishing nets, including seabirds and, as I mentioned, sea turtles. And it turns out these lighted nets can reduce the biomass of bycatch by over 60%. So this is a big advantage and hopefully will be implemented on a large scale in the near future. Finally, we've gotten pretty good at replanting foundation species. In this case, what you see is the seagrasses, which are very important ecosystems on many coastlines around the world, but it's also the case for oysters and mangroves and other marine creatures that really create the foundation of the ecosystem. In this particular case, a relatively recent study, over 70 million seeds of seagrass were planted, resulting in the expansion of 9,000 new acres of seagrass. And not only have the seagrass recovered, as you see in the chart on the left, we see the line heading up toward the top of the chart, that black line, but it's also resulted in quite a few ecosystem services improving as well. Those are the things that ecosystems do for us basically for free. So carbon and nitrogen are being better stored in the sediments, and invertebrate biomass and fish biomass are increasing dramatically as a result of the rebound in these seagrass plantations. We've also gotten much better at reducing pollution.

Of course, some of this started early on, particularly with the work of Rachel Carson, who pointed to pesticides as a terrible problem, particularly for birds, including seabirds. And the result of the banning of DDT about 10 years after her book was published in the United States in 1972 has resulted in the dramatic recovery of ospreys and pelicans and many other birds of prey. And then in the case of Tampa Bay, which you see on the right, the reduction of nutrient pollution has resulted in a dramatic increase in the amount of seagrasses there without even planting any seagrasses, as in the previous example, really back to 1950s levels. So that constitutes a really big success by all definitions. And then we've also good at removing some of the things that really didn't belong in the environment. And I show here two examples that which may puzzle you at first because they're not from the ocean. I'm talking about removing dams from freshwater streams and removing rats from oceanic islands. It turns out removing dams is really important because those dams block the passage of fish who spend part of their lives in the ocean and part in freshwater to breed. And the reduction of dams, for example, near where I live in Brooksville, Maine, has resulted in a dramatic increase in the number of alewives. And those alewives are important food fish for things like bald eagles and striped bass. And on the image on the right, what you see is South Georgia Island, where rats have been completely eradicated. This is an island not too far from Antarctica, resulting in a dramatic rebound in seabird populations because rats are very good at eating seabird eggs and young chicks. So to summarize where we stand right now, this is a recent review published by Duarte et al. In 2020. This is a summary of where we are in terms of species protection and management. And so what you see for fish stocks on the left is that all those blue places are increasing and the red places are declining and the beige is no change. Now we need more blue and less red and beige, but still it shows that there are quite a few fish stocks that are increasing around the world. And similarly, on the right, you see the data for marine mammal populations. And in that case, you can see quite a bit of blue. These are populations that are increasing and much, much less red. So we're doing quite well on the species protection front for marine mammals, not quite as well with fisheries, but progress is being made. Now, there's plenty to celebrate, of course, but plenty of work still to be done. And similarly, in the realm of ecosystem protection and restoration, what you see here on the left is the percentage of the ocean that's covered by marine protected areas or MPAs. And on the right, the amount of restoration taking place in mangroves, seagrasses, salt marshes, coral reefs, kelps, and oyster reefs. And once again, you see the trend lines are definitely going in the right direction, but the numbers are still too small and there's plenty of work still to do. Now, in terms of thinking about the future, where we're headed, as I mentioned, we've got work to do. What tools do we have in our arsenal that are really just coming into play that can help us in these efforts? The first I like to call the ocean data revolution. And you see here two images, one from the Global Fishing Watch, which tracks all fishing effort around the world by satellite data. And then on the right, you see the Tagging of Pacific Predators program, which involves lots of different organisms that have tagging devices attached to them. And so we can see both where all the fishing is going on and also where these organisms are traveling. And those two sets of data together can greatly reduce the conflicts between these organisms that we're trying to protect and the fishing activity that's taking place. There's also what I would call an ocean genetic revolution. This is particularly true on coral reefs. For corals, it's the organism that I have spent my lifetime studying. And there's been a big effort now to understand the genetics of what makes some corals very sensitive to global warming and others much more vulnerable. And using that genetic information to try to breed corals that'll be more likely to survive in the future warmer ocean. And this is called assisted evolution and has gone quite a long way since it was first began less than a decade ago. There's, of course, also what I would call the ocean energy revolution. All through Europe, this is really coming to fruition. And here in Maine, where I live, we're starting to have our first wind energy. And of course, there are other kinds of ocean energy as well, tidal mechanisms to capture energy and currents and other things. But wind, of course, is the one that's clearly the farthest along. And then there's the ocean financial revolution, new ways of bringing money to bear to solve these big problems, which we need.
So on the left, you see a story about the role of new insurance mechanisms. These were coral reefs in Mexico that

actually insured against hurricane damage. And when a hurricane occurred, the payout from the insurance covered the cost of paying local people to go underwater and repair the damage. And then on the right, you see the work being done by both projects are actually being done by the Nature Conservancy and their partners in the Seychelles, a major financing effort called Blue Bonds, which is basically a debt for nature kind of swap, which allows the Seychelles to put more money into protecting and sustaining their marine resources. And then perhaps most important, I think, in the future is what I would call the ocean human revolution. And for a long time, people thought of ocean ecosystems as apart from people, and we would protect them as professional conservationists, but we weren't really paying much attention to the people who are right there on the front lines. And this is really starting to change. Here are two early examples. On the left, you see Chilean harvesters of something called the Chilean abalone. It's actually a snail, not an abalone, but it's very tasty like abalones, which is why it has its name. And these communities have gotten together in cooperatives to organize for themselves how much fishing they can do, how much harvesting they can do of these shellfish in a way that has turned out to be much more effective than anything that could have been done in a top-down fashion by the government. And similarly, on the right, you see an example of a national park, Cabo Pulmo National Park, which was created by a small, impoverished fishing village in Baja California in Mexico. And the result has been the one of the most successful marine protected areas anywhere in the world. Again, the idea of and run by local people. And increasingly, we're seeing that this connection of people and humans and the success that local people can have in restoring and sustainably managing their marine resources is really impressive. And so that's a very important revolution that's occurred. Finally, I'd like to mention that this is, in fact, the United Nations Decade of Ocean Science. And it's the United Nations Decade of Ocean Science for Sustainable Development. The tagline is the science we need for the ocean we want. This is really new. Most ocean decades for research have been strictly about research. And this ties back into what I was just saying, the people connection, figuring out what people need from their ocean and using that to guide scientific research. So with that, I'd like to share this final message. If the problems seem bigger than the solutions to you, and they are big, I'm not denying that, don't give up, scale up. And I hope this talk has given you some ideas about some of the many places where efforts are being made, but more effort could be needed. And then finally, for more information, I encourage you on Twitter, you can look for hashtag Ocean Optimism to flag story of success and two major reviews of ocean conservation successes, which were published in the last year or two by Duarte, the one I mentioned, and also one I wrote in 2021 called Ocean Optimism, Moving Beyond the Obituaries. Thank you very much.

0: Hello, welcome to Mi Camino, a series where students, faculty, and alumni discuss their paths in UC San Diego through education. My name is Grecia Paola Siono Gutierrez.
1: And I'm Enrique Siono Gutierrez. We're siblings studying electrical engineering, and we're here today to share about our pathway into UC San Diego. How do you think growing up in Mexicali shaped who we are?
0: Oh, great question. I think it was one of the best experiences that I've had just because we both share this like fronterizo identity, right? Being raised in a border town, seeing the exchanges of both cultures in the US and then in Mexico. And I think we both were really lucky to come across great mentors that supported our journey. For example, we both did Enlace, right? The summer research program with Dr. Olivia Graeve, which is the first engineering Latina faculty at UC San Diego. And even like looking back at our journeys, I think that that was a pivotal moment in our careers where we both saw ourselves in like engineering and also potentially getting a PhD to empower our community, right?
2: Yes.
0: So I think being in Mexicali was really a blessing.

0: seeing just because we were both exposed to scientific exchange, different cultures, and really enabled us to dream big and kind of like see UC San Diego as actually an obtainable dream, not like something that was completely out of reach. And also something that is very beautiful about Mexicali is the people, right? Like everyone's very warm, everyone's very supportive. So I think that really helped us in the long run to really be dreamers, right? Like dream big, wanting to get out of that small city and accomplish great things in engineering. Also something that I really, really think is great about being a Fronteriza woman is that you get access to mentors like Olivia Graeve, but also remember how we would have scientists and then also like engineers come to our campus to give us talks, right? In my experience, seeing Jose Hernandez come to our high school and give a talk about how he used electrical engineering for the space industry was life-changing for me. Like I really didn't visualize myself being an engineer, but I loved space and I loved like space exploration and the different like Mars rovers and satellites, and just seeing someone from my community accomplish so much in NASA as an electrical engineer was mind-blowing for me. So I think we both share this sentiment that Mexicali was really one of our biggest assets to our educational journey, and I'm very, very grateful for that.
1: Absolutely.
0: You know, our parents were really, really supportive, but they weren't really in STEM. How do you think mom and dad shaped the way we see education, creativity, and ambition in our journeys?
2: I think our parents played a big role in our pathway into UC San Diego, beginning from community college. So it began as a dream, but also as a commitment that we fought for. So it was you, my mom, and I that would get into this small Prius, commuting from Mexicali to Indio every week. We would stay in a bedroom. She would stay in the TV room, and just making these trips every week just for our education. I feel that without our parents, this would not have been possible, or at least almost impossible.
0: Yeah.
2: So I think they really shaped our values, our character, and even transferring into UC San Diego, I feel that we still have them very present. We still visit them, and I think we both want to pay back to them after we get our jobs, after we get that future that we want, and really just being grateful for what they have done for us.
0: Yeah, and I think it's amazing. I don't know if you remember when I first brought the conversation to the table that I wanted to essentially leave everything behind in Mexicali and pursue an education in the U.S. And they never told me that it was impossible. They never told me that I couldn't achieve it. Their answer was just like, yes, how can we help?
2: Yes.
0: Like, how can we help both you and your brother to succeed and accomplish your dreams? And I told them some wild stuff. I don't know if you remember how I told them that I wanted to study in the US because I wanted to be a NASA scientist.
2: Yes.
0: I think like any other parent would be like, well, you know, maybe that's a little bit too high. Yeah. But I'm very happy that both mom and dad were, yes, that is 100% achievable. Let's support you so you can accomplish your dreams. And even our journey, you know, like I took a gap year in Mexicali so we could both enroll in community college together as a team, right?
2: Yes.
0: So I just think that I'm very grateful for that experience.
2: Absolutely.
0: Yeah. We were both enrolled or involved in the arts growing up, right?
2: Yes.
0: And we continue to pursue that passion as students and adults. How do you think being an artist, because you are an artist, and I think that's very cool that you balance electrical engineering and music, how do you think mixing those two things makes you a better electrical engineer?
2: I feel that electrical engineering can benefit from music and vice versa. So there are definitely elements in music that I apply in electrical engineering, like my work habits, my work ethic. So with music, the nature of it is that you have to practice almost every day. So I started singing 5 years ago from scratch. And I was aware that coming into UC San Diego, I will have to do a lot of catching up, because there are people that have been singing since they're five, since they're four, over 10 years. So it's the mindset of not looking at what you don't have, but what you can do. And what I was able to do was practice every day.

0: to really make an effort that eventually paid off.
1: Yeah, I remember hearing you sing your vocal warm-ups like every day, and I've seen your progression in your music career, which has really paid off.
0: Yeah, absolutely. Also in the electrical engineering major, I worked in a voice to LED project using the Fourier transform. So that was also a great way to use my knowledge from music into electrical engineering to create a circuit that could translate voice inputs into colors. So it will really give a shift to how you can learn music or how you can perceive music. Instead of just hearing it, it was an opportunity to visualize it, to see it through colors. So that is really my ambition, looking at the intersection of electrical engineering and music and create these kinds of projects.
1: That's great, yeah, yeah.
0: When we first came here, we had a hard time finding community. How did that feel and how did you overcome it?
1: Oh, yeah, I think I mean, we both grew up in Mexico, you know, like everyone that we knew was Mexican. We shared like the same values, traditions, customs. And I think that being in community college was one of the best things that happened to me, just because I was exposed to growing and learning more as an engineer, but being exposed to like different types of like thinking and cultures and stuff like that.
0: Yes.
1: At COD, or College of the Desert, we were still a Hispanic serving institution, so I think you can relate to me that it was quite heartwarming where we would be studying physics, math, and we would like switch from like Spanish to English, and like
0: yes,
1: everyone knew what we were talking about.
0: Yeah.
1: But I think it was like a very low stakes environment where you could like really explore your ambition, what you wanted to accomplish with your degree and all of that. But when we transferred to UC San Diego, I think we had this conversation of like, which college should I pick for transferring, right? And we were looking at UC Riverside, we were looking at UCLA, we were looking at UC San Diego, and we made the decision to come to the San Diego area because we wanted to be in touch with our Mexican roots, right? We wanted that community building, that safe space. And I've always craved it wherever I go. So I think you can share this experience with me. When we first, remember that we took EC35, the circuits class?
0: Yes, I remember.
1: It was a big auditorium. We walk in together to lecture together, and we look at the lecture hall, and nobody looks like us. Do you remember that moment?
0: I remember, yes.
1: Yeah, and I think having the shift from like community college, where you feel represented and you feel supported, to an environment where you feel isolated, was very heartbreaking at first. But I was like, okay, this is my reality. This is my situation. I know that I'm not represented as a Latina woman in electrical engineering. What are the things that I can do to kind of like reclaim that power of like having control, of having a good undergrad experience? And I came across the Raza Resource Centro, which was life-changing for us, right?
0: Yes.
1: I think we would go into the centro and we would just hear cumbias, banda, music in Spanish, and be spending countless hours just like working on problem sets,
0: yeah,
1: and just hearing Spanish and like the music in Spanish, and just like people understanding where we're coming from.
0: Yes.
1: Was really, really nice. So I think that was one key component in my wanting that Latino representation. And I took it a step further by applying to be a learning specialist at the centro, which was a great experience for me because I'm able to support students in my role to accomplish like their wildest dreams, because I get students every day asking, well, you know, I want to get into an internship, I want to get into research, but I don't think I have the profile to accomplish those things. And I love that I'm able to tell them, you know what, I was in your same shoes, and I was still able to get an internship, and I still do research, and if I can do it, you can do it, you know? And I think it's just like so important to have role models that support you, right?
0: Yes.
1: In my case, I was greatly inspired by Jose Hernandez, but now in my role, I'm able to impact other students. And another component where I was able to like obtain community was through SHIP. I know you always like hear me talk about SHIP, the Society of Hispanic Professional Engineers. I got involved in my second year as a transfer student, as technical chair, and then I was able

0: able to transition into a co-president role, which has been absolutely great, amazing. It has enhanced my experience at UC San Diego tremendously, you know, because I go from being in an environment where I don't feel that I belong to being in a space where my fellow Hispanic engineers look up to me and they tell me like, wow, like it's so nice that I was able to see your growth and your passion. And now you're gonna like graduate and have a full-time job and do a master's. I think I can do it too. And I think that's what matters, you know, like paying it forward, paying it back, giving back to the community, and just overall seeing how we can be better role models for our community, because we need that. We need that. Like, I don't think I would have been able to be an electrical engineer if I didn't see other people in my community achieve it, you know?
1: Absolutely, feeling represented.
0: Yeah.
1: Which is a component we really had at community college, and it was such a shocker coming into UC San Diego. Like how you said, that big classroom, not seeing a lot of Hispanic peoples. I've been in classrooms where I'm the only Hispanic, or I can count with my fingers how many there are.
0: Yeah, me and, too.
1: And I can contrast that with my music experience. I feel that in the music major, there is definitely more variety. There are certain values, certain ways of teaching that I feel that the engineering world could use. And that's also one of my goals going into the professional world.
0: Yeah, because I think that engineering should be for all.
1: Absolutely.
0: You know, like science and technology impact everyone in society, you know, like medical devices that we use, the technologies that we use on a daily basis, they really are for everyone. So why don't we bring everyone in those design rooms, in those labs, in those educational spaces? And I think that our path really shaped how we see life. And that's why we both want to become PhD holders that become professors, so we can like empower a community.
1: Absolutely.
0: Which I think is beautiful. Like, I came to UCSD not knowing if I was sure that I wanted to pursue a PhD, but with my experiences, I'm like, oh no, absolutely. Not even a want, but I need to. Like, I feel our community deserves to have professors and faculty that empower them,
1: yeah,
0: and that kind of keep them in school, you know, and graduate and get those degrees. Just because in, like right now, in my lab, I do research in the nanoengineering department with Professor Oscar Vasquez Meña, and he is from Mexico. And I remember I came up to him and I told him like, hey, you know, I don't have a linear path. And, you know, I've had many challenges in my career, and you know, maybe I don't have the perfect GPA, maybe I don't have like the perfect profile, but I'm very eager to learn. And I know I'm a hard worker and I want a PhD and I need the research experience, but it's okay if you don't want to take me because I have like these areas of improvement on my resume. And I remember he told me like, no, it's okay. Like, we're here to support each other. When can you start? And that was life-changing, you know? Like, I walk into my lab, and it's such a beautiful environment. They approach learning as a learning process, not as a, hey, you should be humiliated if you don't know what you're doing, you know? Which is essentially beautiful and life-changing. So I'm just very glad that we were both able to find those safe spaces in a very harsh environment, you know, because electrical engineering, I don't want to discourage anyone watching this that wants to be an electrical engineer, yeah, but it is a very difficult career, you know, and unfortunately the industry, you know, it's a man dominated field, you know. We have conversations where you sometimes tell me like, it's already hard for me, I cannot imagine how hard it is for you, you know. Many of my classes, I'm the only Latina woman in the room. In my classes right now, I'm the only Latina woman in the room.
1: Yes.
0: And it's just, we need to change that.
1: Yes.
0: Like, we really need to bring that representation, because it's a lie that we are not interested in STEM. It's a lie that we're not passionate enough, driven enough. Like, no, we need to make our spaces more inclusive, more diverse, more welcoming.
1: Absolutely.
0: But yeah. People sometimes think that siblings are rivals, that we need to be competing against each other, but that's not really our story. We really are a team. How do we support each other every day in life, educational journeys, our ambitions, our dreams?

0: I think you can relate to this. We see each other as a team, not as two separate islands, individuals. So we've been in this together since our whole life, pretty much.
1: Yeah.
0: So why branch away in this journey, you know? Eventually, yes, we will take our different paths, but we will always stay together. We're siblings. So I think we always look for what's best for each other.
1: Yeah.
0: We always have these raw conversations. I remember I was in the circuit staff, you were in the circuit staff, and we decided that it was best to follow these other branches, like in my case, signal and image processing, and in your case,
1: electronic devices and materials. Yes. Yeah.
0: So I feel that really knowing each other through these years has helped us make the best decisions to follow our paths, follow our career, follow our ambitions, have a great idea of what we want to do into the future. I don't know if you can relate with that too.
1: Oh no, yeah. And I think something that I always tell my friends, that I'm greatly inspired by your work ethic, which is something that I try to incorporate in my life, you know? I think we're both, yes, we're siblings, but I think we have like different characters in a way.
0: Yes.
1: And we have different strengths and different ways of perceiving the world. But I'm very grateful that I was able to grow up with you and just like seeing how disciplined you are. Like, I mean, you didn't know how to sing at first, and you like really taught yourself from scratch. And I would hear you practice every single day at the same time on the dot. And you would even say like, I can't go out, I need to practice. And just like having that in my life, seeing your work ethic, I started incorporating it in my electrical engineering journey. And oh my gosh, like you look at my transcript, upward trend, you know, like I'm able to get better results and just like be a better person, a better engineer. So I'm very grateful for that. And yeah, we really are a team.
0: We are.
1: I don't feel like there's any like separation, you know, like everything that we do, even though we're pursuing like different depths, different concentrations in electrical engineering, we always have each other in mind, you know? And it's just like such a beautiful thing. Even many people tell me like, oh, I wish I had a sibling to go through like a hard program. And I don't think I would have been able to accomplish so much in my career if it wasn't for you and my mom. You know, being there, being supportive, being encouraging. How many times did I wanted to like give up everything and just be like, this is too stressful. I don't see the end. I don't see the light at the end of the tunnel. You know, it's very rough, very difficult. But having you in my corner was really life-changing. So thank you.
0: Yes, thank you too. And I think it has also taught us to deal with what's in the real world. So you've had these experiences with professors, maybe with certain students that are frustrated and they try to take people down with them. So I think there is also value to the struggles and the challenges we've gone through, because then when we become professors, when we are in the professional world, we will know how to address those situations, those problems, and really make, how you said, the space more inclusive.
1: Oh yeah, I've been in lecture halls where I hear something and I immediately go like, I'm not saying this to my students. I am not teaching this way. I am not giving feedback in this manner, you know? I think we should definitely humanize electrical engineering a bit more.
0: Absolutely.
1: But yeah.
0: And if someone from a similar background is watching this and wondering whether they belong at UC San Diego, what would you tell them?
1: Oh, you 100% belong. 100%. I think something that really shaped my journey was that I genuinely believed in my dreams, no matter how big they were. And once you start seeing life and you start approaching your journey with the mindset of I'm capable of achieving anything that I put my mind into, things change tremendously. A 180 degree change, you know?
0: Yes.
1: So I think just because you're struggling doesn't mean that you don't belong. Just because you have self-doubt doesn't mean that you're incapable of achieving these great things that you want to achieve, you know? And also, I think that it's important to not compare

0: paths to others, just because only you know what it's like to walk through life in your shoes.
1: Absolutely.
0: Only you know what challenges you need to overcome, what your background is, your preparation before coming to UC San Diego. And I think for me, like, of course, I could have done 1,000 things differently before coming to UC San Diego, right?
1: Yes.
0: I could have studied harder. I could have been more involved in like STEM, you know? But we both come from like parents that are not involved in STEM. We come from a country where we don't see a lot of scientists. We come from a place where even leaving the hometown was like, oh, this is like a very wild dream. Like, no one leaves Mexicali, you know?
1: Yeah.
0: What do you mean you want to go to California to study like an engineering degree? You know, we come from this very, I want to say, like, in a bubble, you know? Like, you live in a bubble where like this is your reality and you need to accept it as only that reality. But you need to branch out, you know? So my biggest advice to people watching is be courageous and be daring, you know? Like, it's okay to take on challenges, just because I've learned so much by just like exposing myself to new opportunities. Like, I think we talked that I'm a huge space nerd. I love space and NASA, and I want to be like an engineer that creates space instrumentation, you know? And I remember that people would often tell me that, oh, that's not possible because you're not prepared. Oh, it's not possible because you don't have the background, or you're not good enough. You know, I would hear that often. You're not good enough. You're not good enough. But my parents believing in me, you believing in me, my mentors believing in me, made me think like, no, I am capable. And thankfully, I was able to apply like for a fellowship, the Brooke Owens Fellowship, and I got my internship at Blue Origin working on lunar lander communications.
1: Yes.
0: Like, what? If you told me this 5 years ago, I would tell you like, no, you're lying. Like, that did not happen. You're absolutely lying. And I was able to learn from that experience also by being one of the few Latina women in the room of like, no, we need to keep pushing forward because we need to open more doors for a community. So yes, maybe you're, I don't know, an incoming student that has a certain background and you feel like, oh, I'm not good enough, or I'm not prepared enough. Maybe I shouldn't pursue it. But no, discomfort is good. Challenges are good. You learn so much about yourself. You grow so much. You are able to become a better student, a better person, a better engineer, you know? And I mean, my path has not been linear. I'm not the perfect student. Like, I've gotten bad grades, you know? But you know, you pick yourself up and you ask yourself, how can I learn from this experience and keep pushing forward? So my biggest advice is just to stay true to yourself.
1: Yes.
0: Like, listen to what your passions are, and just like work to achieve that goal through exposing yourself to new opportunities. Like for me, for my internship, like, I'm not gonna be doing communications engineering, but I learned because I was able to have experience in that realm. For me, I mean, in my degree, in my journey, like, yes, I've been able to encounter situations where it makes me think like, well, when I'm a professor, I wanna be this type of professor. But I'm so grateful that I was able to see these challenges so I can shape and have control of what my future is going to look like.
1: Yes.
0: So keep dreaming big. I mean, I'm so grateful for like 17-year-old Grecia for like dreaming wildly and vividly and so big that, oh yes, I want to be a NASA engineer and I want to send stuff to space. I never thought in my career that I would like cross off my bucket list like, oh, I got to work on a lunar mission. Like, that's absolutely crazy and insane.
1: Yeah.
0: So dream big. And if someone tells you no, that's one person. Ask someone else. Open another door. Go for another opportunity. The amount of times I've been told no has been many, many, many. And I still stay true to my beliefs and what I want to accomplish. So, you know, maybe you don't believe in me, but I know someone else will see something in me and will want to open their doors and receive me with like open arms so I can become the best engineer that I can.
1: And to add to that, I think it's very important to not stay too attached or put too much attention to

0: the people that are not really helping you achieve your goals. So if we would have stayed with the comments we received during some of the classes, with some of the professors, with some of the students, we would not have had the courage, the energy to be where we're at and where we're heading to. So I feel that instead of focusing on the negative, we should focus on the positive.
1: Yeah.
0: Like, the negative doesn't help you at all. We have to stay with the positive and just be surrounded with those people. So I feel that really locating those students, those professors, these people that really uplift you, I think that's very important coming into UC San Diego, really finding your community, like through the Raza Center. I think that has been a huge part.
1: Yeah.
0: And most importantly, really cultivating your spirit with the positive.
1: Yeah. And also, like, reflecting on our journeys, like, we really worked hard to create a village, right? Like, a village of people that support you, believe in you, and uplift you. And I think it's really, at least for me, very wholesome to, like, look back at how we grew up from, like, being little kids, seeing you being, like, very good at math, and maybe I wasn't good at math, but I still, like, kept pushing forward because I wanted to do STEM, and then supporting each other as university students.
2: Yes.
1: I think that's absolutely beautiful.
2: Absolutely.
1: But yeah, thank you so much for having this conversation with me. I think it's crazy how we're able to sit down and reflect back on, like, our educational journey, because it's been so many years. We have worked so hard. We have sacrificed so much, our parents too, just to get where we are at right now.
2: Yes.
1: And we don't really have these opportunities to have these deep conversations with one another, because you're doing music and electrical engineering, and then I have, you know, my electrical engineering degree, and also, like, doing research, being a student leader, my employment at the Raza Resource Centro, so our paths really don't coincide that much.
2: Yeah.
1: So it's really nice that I was able to sit down with you and just reflect on how great our journey has been at UC San Diego, because I'm so grateful for the university. I'm so grateful for the experiences, because I generally feel that I'm a better engineer and a better person, yes, thanks to this institution. And hopefully we'll see if we can come back as professors one day.
0: Yep.
1: And have our own labs in circuits, communication systems with more Latino students, so we can get more people in this space, because they deserve it. Our community deserves it.
0: Yes, and share our journey as a way of proving that it is indeed possible.
1: Yes. Thank you.
0: Yeah, thank you, you too.

Thinking about college? Looking for lesson plans? Curious about the future of learning? The Education Channel supports individual educational goals and encourages creativity for all. Visit UCTV.tv/education.

I've been using PrairieLearn for a long time, so I'm user number 3 for PrairieLearn. Now there are hundreds of thousands of users. So I want to say I've been using it for about 15 years. And then the computer-based testing facility, we started at Illinois about 12 years ago. And so that started with my class. I hired the first proctors. So I have a bunch of experience, and so I'm going to try to share some of that with you, but it's hard to remember what it is that I have the expert blind spot. So do ask questions as they come. So I'm going to focus a bunch on PrairieLearn. So PrairieLearn is open source software, and it was built primarily for this top purpose, which is to enable mastery-based homework. So we're strong believers in this notion of mastery-oriented teaching of, like, you should keep trying something until you get it right, that sort of having a bunch of homework problems which you try and then submit, and a week later you get feedback about whether you got it right or not, that's not going to maximize learning. What maximizes learning is being

able to give you immediate feedback on did you do the thing correctly or not, and then immediately giving you another opportunity to try the thing. And so PrairieLearn has really good support for auto grading, and so that enables us giving students immediate feedback. And then the ability to write question generators allows us to a student to say, give me another version of the question until they're satisfied that they can do the thing. A few years after the PrairieLearn existed, we started running asynchronous exams in our computer-based testing facility. So asynchronous means the students are taking the exams at different times. This turns out to be super important for the reducing the administrative overhead of exams. There's a non-trivial amount of work of like students having conflicts and getting sick and dealing with all that, that if you're just able to say, hey, sign up for a time that works for you, a lot of that overhead goes away. But importantly, we can't be giving the same exams to students taking the exam at different times because one student will tell the other students what's on the exam. And so having question generators and pools of questions enables us to generate randomized exams. And also auto grading facilitates the use of frequent testing that basically if you can, you know, what the CBTF does is it allows you to outsource the proctoring of the exam, outsource the scheduling and administrative overhead of the exam to Prairie Test, and then if you can outsource a bunch of the grading, it makes running exams very cheap. And if exams are cheap, then you can deploy them in ways that are pedagogically useful. So we find that if you run many small exams, the students end up learning more and are less stressed. And if you run retake exams, if you give them the opportunity to take an exam, fail, figure out what went wrong, and take another version, they're willing to do the work to learn the material. And I think this is especially important now in the context of Gen AI because the students are confusing themselves about how much they're learning when they're working with AI tools. That many of us have, at the beginning of the semester have gotten up and said, here's how you should study for my class. You know, and you tell them, oh, here's all the best practices. And most of the students go, yeah, whatever. I'm gonna go do my own thing. And that's fine. They're optimizing their lives. But many of them misunderstand what they need to do in order to succeed in your class. And so having the opportunity to do whatever they think is going to work, have that fail, and then have an opportunity to listen to you about what actually will work and get a bunch of those points back by demonstrating that they actually did learn those things on a second exam is really important. And so being able to run these exams asynchronously with auto grading, at least a significant amount of auto grading, enables faculty, even in large classes, to run many exams and retakes. And as much as possible, we want to cover all our learning objectives. That PrairieLearn was originally built as a reaction to the kinds of questions that learning management systems at the time, and even Canvas now, can ask, as well as like what book publisher homework tools were providing. That we weren't satisfied that it could do all the things that we wanted tested. And so we didn't want to dumb our classes down by being constrained to what a given tool could do. And so PrairieLearn has a lot of flexibility and extensibility that allows it to not dumb down your course. So what PrairieLearn's trying to do is sort of be in the sweet spot between sort of what, you know, LLMs like Canvas can do, which Canvas makes it very easy to write a small set of questions. On the other side of the spectrum is you could build a tool from scratch that does whatever you want. That's very flexible, but it's also a lot of work. And so what PrairieLearn is trying to do is be somewhere in between on this sort of Pareto optimal surface where we get most of the flexibility of being unconstrained platform, but also we can do a lot of things very easily. I'm going to show you some examples of that, but there's a couple of key concepts in PrairieLearn. One is that maintaining a collection of questions is very much like a software engineering exercise, and so we should learn from all the experience of software engineering exercises. So in that you're going to have multiple

multiple people probably simultaneously working on your question bank. Those people will be working probably on different parts of it, but you want to be able to integrate that work without people stepping on each other's toes. So behind the scenes, there's a, for people who know what it is, a Git repository which manages the question bank. So people can develop some code, other people can check it, and only when everybody's happy does it actually get committed into the main part of the repo. Another key thing is that it uses standard technology. So it uses HTML5 as the display language. It uses Python on the back end. These are common systems. And in fact, you know, the use of HTML5 allows us to take things that were on the web and turn them into PrairieLearn questions. So if somebody built some neat little widget in your domain, you can usually take that, if it's open source, and make PrairieLearn questions from it. And I'll show you an example of that. The PrairieLearn doesn't have the notion of question type. So like if you go to Canvas, it's like, oh, do you want to do a multiple choice question, or do you want to do a fill in the blank or an essay question, whatever. There's no notion of question types, but there's things that people do as part of questions that they do over and over again. So for example, you may ask for a numeric input or a symbolic input or such and such. And so when we identify there's these things that people are doing over and over again, we can encapsulate them in what we call elements. And so that embeds all the code so that somebody can use that code without having to look at it. And so we're building up a more and more sophisticated collection of elements all the time that let people, even without understanding how those elements work, build more and more sophisticated questions. So we're hiding a lot of complexity and making the tool still extensible. Also, for people in computer science, we have very sophisticated autograders that are very flexible because you can configure a Docker container any way you want. So again, a lot of flexibility. So let me show you a couple examples just to sort of point out the sort of extent of the kinds of things you can do in PrairieLearn. And by all means, this is not exhaustive. It's just sort of what I cobbled together. So this is my sort of canonical example of a question generator. So I teach a course on machine organization in computer science department. I'm showing a picture of a circuit, and I'm asking the students to give me a mathematical description of what the circuit does. And this is a question generator. So if I say, hey, give me a new variant of this question, it gives me a new circuit. And these pictures aren't being stored, they're actually being generated dynamically. So I have a piece of code that knows how to generate Boolean expressions, and I have another piece of code that, given a Boolean expression, knows how to draw it as a circuit. And so I can make as many of these as I want. And basically, again, the idea is that I'm going to give students as much practice with this idea as they need in order to master it. This is sort of the similar thing in the mechanical engineering domain. This is from a dynamics class. There's two rods. It's giving the position and the velocity of the two points P and Q at the end of the two rods, and it's asking what's the velocity of the point A that's between them. And this also is a question generator. So all of these numbers are going to be randomized there, as well as this picture. So if I say, give me a new variant, then it's going to give me a new configuration of the linkage, as well as, the corresponding locations and velocities of those endpoints. Also, in our institution, we're trying to encourage our engineers to use programming as a means of solving engineering problems. And so we're providing the students all of the constants in this problem in a bunch of different languages. So if they want to, write a little code to solve this problem, they can do that without making transcription errors. So I can just copy that, write some code, come back and solve that. And that's true both on homework and exams, that we give them access to programming tools on exams. This is an example of a thermodynamics question. This is a little simpler, that in this image, the image is static, but we're going to change some of the numbers in the image as we randomize the problem. So this one is

0: 18 PSI, and if I say give me a new variant of this, now it's 24 PSI inside there, and actually it will change units. So like in some cases it'll use metric units, so it's giving kilopascals instead. This is an example of what's called the order blocks element. So this is basically I have a bunch of tiles that contain things, and the student's job is to order the tiles in a way that solves some problem. So this is what are called proof blocks. So I can build a proof by moving these in, you know, some particular order. And you know, if I grade it, it will tell me, oh, you know, you got the first one wrong. So basically it's giving feedback until it hits something wrong. In this case, I didn't know how to do that problem, so I got the first step wrong. This is a physics problem, or I guess arguably just calculus, but you know, it's plotting the acceleration as a function of time, and it's asking the student, given an initial velocity at time zero of such and such, you know, what's the velocity, you know, at 12 seconds? And so I, as a student, have to sort of manually integrate this. So this is asking in, you know, numeric terms. And if I get, say, give me a new variant, it gets me a different plot of the accelerations. We can ask students to do symbolic math. So there's, you know, there's a tool that either I can bring up a keyboard that lets them enter symbolic math, or you know, here's a lookup that, you know, if I, you know, use LaTeX notation, I can just type it, and it will check, is your symbolic expression equivalent to the correct answer using SymPy. We have support for graphing questions, so we can, if I select that tool, I can drop down asymptotes. I'm not looking at the question, but you know, it's saying, you know, mark all the intercepts on the axis, and then roughly sketch, you know, the shape of this plot. And we can auto grade that. That will typically have very small tolerances for where the asymptotes are placed, because even after you've placed them, you know, you can reposition them, you know, to make sure they're exactly in the right place. Similarly with the points, that maybe that point should have been over here. It's harder to sort of freeform draw the line and get it in exactly the right place. So we'll typically give the students a much wider tolerance, which is kind of what we would do on paper, is that the calc faculty that we built this for would just have the students like label the positions of particular points and then just kind of eyeball, is this sketch roughly the right shape. This is a question from the robotics faculty. It turns out to be a multiple choice question, but what's interesting is that the answers are not numeric, they're graphical. So it's saying like, okay, it's been a while since I took robotics, but you know, what's the manipulability ellipse of the tip? And so, you know, when this is randomized, it will regenerate, you know, those multiple choice options. So those are being generated randomly, you know, based on the configuration of this problem. Yeah.
1: Is redoing that image based on the new L1 and L2, or is it just saying down below there's a new L1 and L2 that we're going to be?
0: I think you could redraw it. I'm not sure this one does. Yeah, it looks like it's constant, but like, you know, you could use the same that kind of implementation to redraw it. So so again, it's up to sort of what the person writing the question did. So the question was, you know, is it redrawing this linkage of the L1 and L2? And it certainly could, but I'm not sure it did in this question. This is a question asking students to draw free body diagrams. And so this tool lets you take and position, you know, where the forces would be. And again, it can auto grade this. That probably shouldn't spend time doing this, but so for example, I might do something like,

tool to design finite state machines, and I extended it to, as I'm building this, each time I do some action in this little CAD tool, I'm updating a string. And so when the student says submit, it's sending that string to the server, and so I can auto-grade it. And so I can, if I build questions like this that capture the student's work in a digital format, I can auto-grade very sophisticated things without using AI, so what I would call deterministically auto-grade. So in this case, you know, I haven't actually even finished it, and I can say, hey, go ahead and grade it. And this question will refuse to grade it because it says, hey, you know, things are incomplete. Like you didn't set the output state in, you know, in this state, and then there's a whole bunch of edges that are missing. I as a student can, you know, on homework, I get this feedback and I can sort of iteratively try it. Or on an exam, you know, I can take that feedback, and as an instructor, I can give the students like slightly less points each time they submit it until they get it correct. We have support for sophisticated code writing problems. So this is running VS Code inside of PrairieLearn. So if you want to do multi-file programming assignments, we can do that. This is support for image capture. Again, for our calculus class, they wanted to be able to not just grade the final answers, but grade the derivations. And so we added support for image capture. On homework, we allow them to use their phones. In the testing facility, we've added webcams to our a bunch of our computers, and so we can capture the image, and then we can say, okay, here's the part that I actually want to grade. You know, that's not really very interesting math, but so our calc faculty use this for manual grading that PrairieLearn has manual grading support that's very much like Gradescope. You can kind of see it here on the right. We've been doing a bunch of work with getting it to do AI grading. So this is an experiment that was run last fall of auto-grading handwritten work. So we were randomizing the question. We built a rubric. In general, if you're building rubrics for AI, you need to be much more detailed than you would be for humans, because the AI is bright, but it doesn't know what you want. So you have to be very clear about what you want. We'll take the original question, the student's work. Usually we'll compute what the correct answer is for the given question along with the rubric, and we'll send that to the AI, and it will go through and say, okay, here's what I think the student wrote, and it will set all the rubric items, whether they should be, you know, granted points or not. There's actually two columns here. One's the manual grading column, one is the AI grading column. You can see here that the AI is actually on this one selected the rubric items similarly to the human. So typically, this is being done in bulk after the assignment, you know, has been submitted by everybody. The faculty member or their course staff will go through and hand grade a bunch of elements, then run the AI against it to see, okay, is the AI performing similar to the human? If not, they refine the rubric until it is. My understanding is that AI is actually very good at refining the rubric, that you can say, okay, here's some questions, you know, that you graded differently than I did. How would you change the rubric to make sure that you grade them the same way that I did? And then you can, you know, hand grade a couple more and, you know, see if it's on track. I'm a long-term, I think it's much more compelling to use AI grading for formative things, because giving the immediate feedback to students, I think, is very valuable, so they can know exactly what they did wrong and try again. For exams, I think we can probably afford to still manually grade stuff for high stakes assessments, because I think students are willing to make the trade-off to get, you know, some uncertainty when the trade-off is getting

0: immediate feedback, but they're maybe less excited about having AI grade them on high stakes assessments. Other questions? Yeah, there's another question back there.
1: I have a question regarding the variations that it auto-generates. Thanks, Steve.
2: So again, this is not my field expertise. I'm looking at circuits like that or a logic diagram like that versus the variant. To me, that might be like one looks significantly simpler than the other, but then again, like that's just me not being in the field, right? So my question is there a knob that you can tune on how the level of difficulty, like it's based on the question, I would assume that you want the level of difficulty is somewhat similar between the variant?
0: Yeah. So this is all done by me. So like I was the one who decided like, oh, these are an equivalence class. And I'm not saying I'm perfect. So there's a lot of people that are very concerned about perfect fairness. I am not one of them, and I think that's, I think it's misguided that when we run tests, so on homework, I'm not worried at all because basically they can repeat the task as many times as they want until they're satisfied they do the thing. So if some of the variants are slightly easier than some of the other ones, who cares? So obviously the place where the fairness matters is on a high stakes assessment where, okay, this is gonna, you know, non-trivially in fact impact their grade. So a couple things. One is I try to avoid where there's any one question that's worth a substantial portion of their grade. Like the one time I know of there was big fairness concerns was in a class where there was a 2-hour exam that had exactly two big coding problems on them that were each worth like 7.5% of their final grade. And so the students were very sensitized to like, you know, which version of the question they got. One thing that is true is that the students are concerned about fairness, but they're not very good at actually knowing which versions are harder than others. So everybody thinks they got the hardest version, which obviously can't be true. The other thing is like, again, so it, you know, I'm the one who's judging, are these, you know, roughly equivalent? So in practice, when I write different versions of the problem and I put them in a question pool, I try to get them so that they're empirically within about 10% of each other. And so if my exam has, you know, 10 or 15 questions and they're all within 10%, then, you know, yeah, maybe some are slightly harder and some exams are slightly easier, but it's, you know, it's roughly the same thing. And the amount of variance that I'm introducing into their grade is much less than sort of like if one of my colleagues teaches the class in the next semester and has a completely different organization of the class, like that class version, the grades are gonna mean different things. And so, you know, the other thing that I keep in mind is like, we teach this much stuff and then we actually only test this much. And so there's a lot of sampling error that's going on that, you know, the student that happened to study the things that were on the exam versus the one who didn't, like, you know, there's a bunch of measurement error already there. And so you're just trying to get the error that you're introducing through randomness to be in the same scale as, you know, the existing sort of measurement errors. So I do my best, you know, that there is every once in a while I'll get one version here that, you know, seems somewhat simpler. We did a study to try to look at this problem that we basically looked at all the different versions for, you know, a series of exams. And there were specific variants that we found that had, in general, it was rare that there were specific variants that faculty had decided these were similarly performing and that were wildly different performing. And so some examples of that are people were doing things on the unit circle and things in quadrant 3, you know, where X is minus and Y is minus, turned out to be harder than things in the other three quadrants, which in hindsight makes sense. Sometimes, you know, if you're varying something from a negative number to a positive number, that 0 is much easier or much harder than, you know, all the other numbers. So like anywhere there's a discontinuity seems to be, you know, a place you should be concerned. But we were pleasantly surprised that, you know, we were taking sort of random faculty and just looking at what questions they had

0: written that for the most part, the randomness wasn't, you know, the faculty's judgment of how to randomize the question was pretty good, that their, you know, pedagogical content knowledge about what's hard and what's easy was a pretty good guide as they designed the questions. There's another question here, if you want to throw the microphone.
1: Did they have to be the simplest expression or not? Because it looks like it's a Z and not Z.
2: I don't know. It's been a while since I looked at those circuitries, but I think it's Z and not Z, which is so obviously zero, fine. And then it's going into an OR. So basically, this one ends up being not X and not Y or something like that. But if they had to simplify and some of the other ones didn't simplify so easily, then that would also introduce...
0: Oh, yeah, it's funny. It has Z and not Z.
2: It has Z and not Z, and then it's going into an OR with something else. So eventually,
0: right.
2: It's just
0: so,
2: not Y
0: so
2: coming out of that hole.
0: You don't need to give it a minimal version, so... So that, you know, just being dumb, but I think you're saying like this term actually isn't necessary, so it should be sufficient.
2: And the next one too, because it's basically a zero going into an or. So the end is that whole thing comes out to be not X.
0: Yeah.
2: And, not
0: and so
2: y.
0: so what this question is doing behind the scenes, the expressions aren't unique. There's multiple correct expressions, and so what I'm doing is I'm generating a truth table from the expression and then checking the truth table, because the truth table is unique.
3: Can you show me?
0: Yeah. This, so I can show you other questions too that may be more interesting, but so there's three main parts to a PrairieLearn question. One is the metadata associated with the question. So this is just like what the name of the question is, maybe some tags about, you know, what the topic is and whatever you want to store. In this case, it's a circuit and expression question. So if I want to later search for circuit questions, I can do that. There's the presentation layer. So this is what determines what students see. This is in sort of extended HTML, so anybody who's familiar with HTML will recognize like, oh, this is wrapped in a paragraph tag. There's some special tags. So this is an example of an element. So here I'm saying this is the PL string element, input element. So I want the users to type something, and virtue of a string is that I'm not gonna constrain it to anything. So as compared to a integer input element, that would only allow them to type numbers. They couldn't type any punctuation or any letters in a integer input element. String input element, they can type whatever, and I'm just gonna deal with whatever they type. There's also a figure element that's saying, hey, I'm gonna draw a picture. And in particular, that picture is being drawn dynamically. And then there's also these, so if I go back to the question, go back to the view that I had before, there's actually three ways that you can view a question. So this is what we would call the question panel. So this is what the student gets shown that they can interact with, you know, initially to answer the question. There's what's called the submission panel, which is every time I submit, I'm gonna record what the student did and I'm gonna display them. So they can go back and they can see their whole history of attempts on this version of the question. And then the third is the correct answer panel. So this is what the student sees when they can no longer attempt the question. So on an exam, if they can attempt a question four times, then after the fourth time, we'll show them whatever you decide to render in the correct answer panel. Or as soon as they get it right, they can they get shown the correct answer panel. On homework, we often show them, we give them exactly one attempt, that you can try this version of the problem once. If you didn't get it right, you know, we show you the correct answer, and then you can ask for a new variant of the problem. So PrairieLearn uses a don't repeat yourself concept, which basically we're gonna generate all three of those views from one file. And so in this file, you demarcate which things should only show up in the question panel. So this is saying, you know, for the answer panel and the submission panel, don't show this stuff, because it would just be like, you know, extra garbage on the page. That's, you know, what you should show on all of the panels is this string input thing. And this input element gets rendered in three different ways in the different panels. That in the question panel, it lets you enter a new answer. In the submission panel,

0: it shows you what answer you submitted previously. And on the correct answer panel, it shows the correct answer. And then there's stuff that we only show in the answer panel, which is like, oh, I'm giving you some feedback of like, oh, this is what the correct answer, you know, I guess this is one solution is correct answer. And so you can see here, this is what's called a template. And so this is something that's being computed by a piece of code that's being jammed into this, this hole. So like this is a hole in the document that we're gonna fill with something that's being generated by running code, similar to this feedback message. And so I also have a link to a video if you wanna see an example of me solving one instance of this problem. You know, you can click this video, and it won't be the instance that you got, but hopefully it'll give you the process so that, you know, when you do it the next time, you can get it right. The last piece is the logic of the question. And this is maybe one of the lesser impressive things, but whenever a student asks for a new version of the question, we'll call the generate function if you choose to implement it. So there's a bunch of functions you can choose to implement or not implement. In this case, the generate function gets called, and I have a piece of code that's in a library that I wrote. So I have a bunch of questions kind of like this. So I wrote the code once and I put it in a library. So the question, this library says, or I call this function that says, give me an expression that has three inputs and is of difficulty one. So the library that I wrote, you know, there's a bunch of, you know, if I get it said difficulty zero, I would have gotten some simpler expressions than the ones here. It's generating that expression and then it's putting it into the database. So we pass in this data object. Not all, you know, if you're overwhelmed by this, I would say don't be, because a lot of even when I write these questions, I do a lot of cut and paste coding where I take a question that is very much like what I want to do, make a copy of it, and only edit the things that I want to change. So like I never remember like what the right format of this is, but basically we're taking this expression I generated, and that's going to be the correct answer. So I'm sticking it in this data object, which gets stuck in a database by PrairieLearn, the correct answer. And apparently for some reason, I decided to hard code this thing here. When the HTML goes and loads this figure, it tries to load this figure because it's of type dynamic, it's going to call my code, it's gonna ask for a file, and I say, hey, if the file you're asking for is this, what I'm gonna do is I'm gonna reach back into that data object, I'm gonna get that expression I generated, and I'm gonna call a function that knows how to draw that, and I'm gonna send that picture that I generated back. So again, it's three input functions, you know, the generated circuit. I was lazy, and so I just pass that information. All right, the last piece is the grading. And so again, this is a question where there's multiple possible correct answers. If there was one correct answer, I could compute that correct answer in this generate function, and I'll show you some examples of that. And I just tell the element, hey, here's the correct answer, check to make sure they gave the correct answer. And so like a numeric input element would have a tolerance and check to say, okay, is their answer within some tolerance of the answer that you said was correct? If it was symbolic, it would say, can I manipulate this to get the same an equivalent expression? In this case, there wasn't a built-in, like, can you manipulate this Boolean expression thing? And so what I do is I take the data object that PrairieLearn hands me, which now contains the student submitted answer for that expression. And I try to generate a truth table from that. But the student may have written gobbledygook. And so if they did, this function is gonna fail, it's gonna throw an exception, and in which case I give them a zero and I say, hey, your submitted answer is garbage. If that doesn't happen, then I take my correct answer and I generate a truth table for it, and I just say, hey, if their truth table is the same as my truth table, they get 100%, otherwise they give a zero. And oh, by the way, here's some other information. I guess the feedback message is zero in this case. Yeah.
1: So the professor or the TAs or whatever have to do all of this for every question?
0: So somebody or something has to do this. So let me shift gears a little bit. Do you have another question about

0: question.
1: Yeah.
0: That gives you hopefully some idea of what the internals look like. Let me shift gears a second and talk about writing questions. So best practices for when you're writing computer-based questions, and implicit in a bunch of this is that we're gonna try to auto-grade as much as possible. So I'm not an auto-grading zealot. I think you should auto-grade everything that you can auto-grade. And nothing, you know, but you shouldn't limit yourself to only asking questions that can be auto-graded. But there's a big bang for the buck. Again, you get this fast feedback loop for the students for things that are auto-graded. So things that make auto-grading easier, first is make each question independent. So try to avoid things where you have 7 parts to a question and part B depends on part A and part C depends on part B. Try to isolate learning objectives, that it's hard to, you know, if you have a question that's testing, do they know 3 different things, you know, and if they know 2 of them, but they don't know the third, it's hard to correctly assign partial credit deterministically. Again, that's a good thing for trying to use AI if you want to. Another recommendation is try to minimize the amount of storytelling. People often have these elaborate scenarios where they're like, oh, blah, blah, blah. 2 things. One is, if you're gonna have, you know, many isolated questions, that just wastes the student's time. And I think it's also an equity issue that if you have non-native English speakers taking your class, that sort of storytelling is gonna slow them down and it may have references that they don't know. And so if you just wanna know, can you do this thing? Just ask them to do the thing. So the question was, do your instructors and TAs have to write these questions? 5 years ago, the answer was yes. The answer now is maybe. I'm a huge advocate of having AI do boring stuff that I don't want to do. And it's good at writing questions, sort of. So my mental model for AI is it's a middle of the pack TA in that my experience is my best TA is I can say, go write a question on X, and they write a beautiful question. And I'm like, no notes, let's just use it. The middle of the pack TA can do some things well, but they can do other things not so well. So ideation of like, you know, I like to say, you know, I tend to write the same problems over and over again. So I like getting ideas from my course staff of like, oh, what questions should we write? The ideas are sometimes good enough to help me think of questions I should write, but rarely would a middle of the pack TA come up with a fully formed question, you know, that I could just use out of the box. And so AI is good at coming up with ideas. As far as posing questions, sometimes you know, it doesn't ask it the right way. There's a lot of pedagogical content knowledge. If you've taught a class a bunch of times, you know how to strip out all the stuff you don't care about and sort of isolate the thing that you care about. Middle of the pack TAs aren't very good at that. They are very good at implementing questions. If you tell them, hey, you know, write this question with, you know, if you spec out the question, they can mechanically generate the question. AI is very good at that. I'm also very worried about the AI's ability to randomize and generate similar difficulty versions. Again, I think there's a lot of pedagogical content knowledge that we as instructors have that indicate that we should, you know, what things would make a question harder or easier or the same difficulty.
2: Can I ask a quick question?
0: Yeah.
2: Sorry, this came up several slides ago, but you said check the answer and make sure it's symbolically equivalent to the answer that you give. The question often is, what prevents the student from copying the question and putting it in for the answer? And it seemed that, oh, no, wait, I wanted you to simplify that expression.
0: So that's not in the hands of the student. So basically, they type in their expression, you know, and then that gets sent to the server. On the server, we're checking is their version equivalent to, you know, the what we said was the correct answer. So,
3: but the question is equivalent to that answer. Just copy paste.
0: Oh, like well, so often, so
3: the integral of x to the x dx.
0: So
3: write that, and then that's equivalent.
0: So I haven't taught a math class, so that's an interesting question. So like in this case, so this is an example of a non-math person asking it to write a calculus question. So this is built into PrairieLearn. So you know, many people use AI to write PrairieLearn questions outside of

0: PrairieLearn. We have added support inside of PrairieLearn for people that don't want to do that, just be like one-stop shop to write questions using AI. And so the prompt at the top right is what I told it. I said, generate a calculus question where students have to evaluate a definite integral. The integration should be over X, but the question should also include terms involving Y so that they have to provide a symbolic answer. Maybe one of you could tell me what the correct answer is. We could test it, but it thought a while. It generated this.
1: My concern is if you write in that blank space, integral from 1 to 5 with minus 3x squared, blah, blah, blah, blah, then it would say, yes, that's correct.
0: Yeah, so certainly you could do things where you could be like, scan the answer to see if there's any instances of x there, and if there are, just give it a 0 right off. So,
2: or if it had an integral sign in the answer.
0: Right, you could.
1: Yeah, there are ways to fix it, but there are ways to cheat too.
3: For a buck, if you...
0: What?
1: I mean, there's ways to fool AI. You can buy.
0: So this isn't AI. That this is being done deterministically. There's a Python library called SymPy, which does symbolic math manipulations. I don't know the specifics of it, but my guess is, yes, you do have to be careful about students abusing autograders. That like typically when we write coding questions, what we'll do is, I'm just gonna say save and grade, we'll often have a couple of hard-coded test cases where, the students can see on a particular input, did they get the right answer? If you only do these, then they can hard-code your function. So like, if they submit 1, you should give this answer. If they submit 7, you should give this answer. So we'll typically give most of the points. I would actually have 7 out of 10, 70% of the points being done by random test cases that change every time and that the students can't see. So like you do have to think about, okay, what are the ways that students might abuse my system? But I'm pretty confident that we can deal with that. That you can review the students' work and see stuff. Does anybody want to give me a prompt, either come up and type something or try to give a somewhat, what?
2: Can I ask a different question?
0: Yeah.
2: So one of the challenges that one faces if one wants to go to PrairieLearn is onboarding an existing class. The writing the questions is non-trivial. So could you talk about the sort of process that one would go through over maybe multiple semesters or quarters of porting an existing class into PrairieLearn and how that plays out and why it's maybe not as bad as it sounds?
0: Yeah. So the first thing that I would do if I never used PrairieLearn before and I was teaching a new class in, I would go join our Slack community and I would go join the general channel and I would introduce myself and say, hi, I'm teaching X for the first time using PrairieLearn. Does anybody have any questions that they could share with me? And I've had a lot of experience. So I gave Leo Porter a bunch of my CS1 questions that he used in the CS1 that he revised and my machine organization questions that they've, I believe, used here. So our experience has been that when people write question generators, they're not so concerned about their questions going out because what makes my exams trustable isn't that I'm keeping the exam secret. That's not the primary thing. It's that there's so much randomization in the exam that you can't fit all the stuff in your head without actually learning the material. So people are very willing to share stuff. I think a second important thing is you don't need to shift all of your stuff to PrairieLearn all in one semester. That for many years, we didn't know how to do our cache exam as well as we wanted on computers. And so we had 6 computerized exams and 1 paper exam. And so you can sort of piecemeal things. A mix of auto grading and manual grading, I think, is also useful. Again, in our data structures class, the last question on all their exams is, here's a situation. What data structure would you use to solve this situation and why? The other thing is you start off with the easy stuff. So you can make some hard-coded questions. You

0: can make some questions where, like, here's a picture, I'm just gonna randomize the numbers. You do the easiest stuff first. What takes a lot of time is doing the first question of a given type. So for example, the first time I did one of these finite state machine questions, it took me like 2 days to get the first one working because I had to get all the pieces working. Once I had one working, then I could bang out more of them, you know, in, you know, half an hour or whatnot. And so the big advantage is, rather than rewriting all of your stuff every semester, you can reuse the stuff you used last semester. You don't have to rewrite that, because if you've written it up as question generators, you can just extend your question pool, make it bigger and bigger every semester, because that effort you would have spent by rewriting everything, you could instead put to writing more stuff. I don't know, Steve, does that?
1: Is there any checking when people go onto that board to make sure they're not a student instead of a faculty member? Like, you know, can you imagine I'm signed up for your class and I like go on board and say, hey, I'm teaching a class on whatever it is. Can you send me the questions?
0: So far, I've shared it with people that I have a personal relationship with. But like, there's a lot of, you know, like, I'm also not super concerned about that. Again, that you know, my mental model is, if my question pool is large enough, I could put it in the public domain and it wouldn't matter, just because it's hard to memorize a bunch of stuff that doesn't mean anything to you. That I'm not trying to stop students from cheating, I'm just trying to make it not profitable. That I want the rational strategy in my class to just learn the material, because that's the easiest way to get the grade. And so there are students that will still try to memorize all sorts of stuff. They'll spend way too many hours, and it's not as successful as if they just sort of sat down and, you know, learned the stuff. You know, we see people trying to sneak notes into our testing facility of like questions that were on the practice exams that aren't actually on the exams. It's like, what are you even doing? But so I understand your concern. I think people would probably do a web search for you before they shared the stuff. But in practice, I'm not actually that worried about students getting my stuff, because they're gonna have to demonstrate that they can do the thing in our testing facility when they don't have access to AI or, you know, communicate with friends that can look stuff up for them.
2: I would add that one of the things that we do, many of the professors in our department do, is our tests are just questions that they've already seen in the homeworks.
0: Yeah.
2: And so we'll have a massive testing bank with many, many questions, and they'll all have access to all of them for homeworks, maybe 200 or 300 questions. And then the homework will say that the exam is gonna be a subset of these.
0: A random subset. So they don't know which.
2: And they're gonna be randomized. And so go practice the homeworks. If you can do them all, then you're done. And it also means your homeworks, your exams no longer have to be hard. You can make your homeworks as hard as you want the students to be able to do, and then verify that they can do that in a relatively straightforward way in the exams. And so even if they have all the questions, go learn how to do all the questions. That would be great.
3: How realistic is that for actual university learning when they get out in the world and they're like, oh, I haven't seen this question before. I don't know what to do.
0: So the instances of these questions are probably not gonna be ones they've seen before. Like, you know, for example, the circuit, they won't have seen that circuit before. For programming questions, we will typically put slightly different programming questions on our exams than the ones that are on the practice exams and homeworks. But it's just like, you know, so the example, you know, I teach a CS1, and so one of the things I ask the students to do is, given a collection of things, give me a new collection of things that contains the subset that all fit this property. And so I can write many different versions of that question. I know what you're saying is like, transfer is a thing that we care deeply about, especially as academics. I think usually that's the thing that's distinguishing maybe a B-level student from an A-level student, that, you know, sort of, you know.
3: Different levels of knowledge, right? There's a regurgitation question, then there's like simple application, and then, you know, at the top there's like actual novel.
0: Yeah, but so

0: be honest with yourself, like what fraction of your students do you expect to do actual novel problem solving? Like that is, those are the people that we're typically saying you should go to graduate school when we meet them. That
1: I think also you can also do manual grading. So you can, you can draw pictures, you can upload the images. Those aren't auto-graded, those can be a different exam. You're not just bound to doing auto-grading only.
0: Yeah, that's certainly true.
1: And those questions you could not release.
0: Yeah, and that, you know, we were talking at lunch that, you know, you could auto-grade a bunch of stuff in the CBTF and then have, you know, a paper exam that, you know, everybody takes at the same time. If you have one version of the question that's asking them to do novel transfer, you know, that each semester you write that question completely from scratch, you know. And so it doesn't have to be an all or nothing to get benefit from using this kind of approach. I'll just quickly flip through the slides so that, but people can pause the recording and read the slides, or I can quickly in 10 minutes sort of go over a bunch of best practices. So,
1: There's a question in the chat. Hold on.
0: Sweet.
1: I was just curious about if there were any key features of the question generating scheme that maybe you wanted to implement when creating PrairieLearn, but that didn't end up working out.
0: So PrairieLearn is a living platform. So PrairieLearn is open source. So if there's a feature that you want that it doesn't implement, you are encouraged to reach out to the maintainers. I encourage you to reach out to them before you write a bunch of code and submit it as a patch, but because that'll hopefully save you some time. But they definitely take patches from various people to add new features. We were talking at lunch, one of the features that isn't there yet, but seems to be more and more interesting is the ability for a question to know things about its context, that right now a PrairieLearn question doesn't know which student is doing it and whether the student is doing it as homework or on exams. That second part is mostly good in that, you know, in general, you'd like to be able to write a question and then reuse that same question maybe on in-class activities, on homework, on practice exams and exams, but there's reasons why you may want to have slightly different versions of that question. And so rather than making two copies of it, one for each context, if you could say, hey, you know, what context am I in? That could be a useful feature. So that might be a thing that comes to mind. Yep.
2: You pointed that out with one nice line there about the similarity in the complexity of the exam problems. And you pointed out it's very important. I also think it's important. What do you do to make sure that different students get exams of the similar complexity?
0: Yeah. So mostly at this point I've been running the same exams for a bunch of semesters, and so I'm pretty comfortable that they're of similar difficulty. So PrairieLearn has pretty good statistics about after you run an exam, if you have a question pool, it'll show you what the average correctness was for each question in that pool. And so if you have an outlier where, you know, it's much higher or lower scoring, typically I would take that out of the pool the next semester that I ran it. I would feel a little bad and then I would go on with my life in the current semester. That my world is that I will give the students two things. One is I'm asking them many, many questions over the semester. And so like those little things even out. And the second thing that I do is I do second chance testing. So they have two opportunities to do well on my exams. And if they're not doing well, it's probably not because of the random difficulty variances. It's probably because they just don't know the material. And so I sleep very well. This is not something that I spend a lot of time worrying about. And it's also not a thing that the students complain a lot about. That only when there's a small number of problems that are worth a lot of points and they don't have multiple attempts at them, that seems to be like the thing to not do.
3: Is it like picking like four questions out of your bank of 200? Or is it like, you know, question one, pick something from this group that's of approximate same difficulty, question two, another group of approximate difficulty?
0: Yeah, it's much the second of them. So my exams will typically, I call them slots on the exam. Each slot is guided.

0: by a pool, and that pool usually is testing a particular learning objective at a particular difficulty. And so, you know, for example, if I go back to this circuit question, so there's a very simple instance of it, so that's the one that I'm embarrassed by. I have a whole collection of questions that are testing the same learning objective, which is, can you take a Boolean thing in one format and convert it to another format? So the formats I have are circuits, Boolean expressions, truth tables, and Verilog. Can I give you one of those and you give me back another one? You know, and so my question pool is, for a certain difficulty, you know, it's like whatever, 9 or 10 different versions of problems where I give you one version and ask for a different version. So
1: You'll have this one with different circuits, and then you'll have a separate problem that also has variations.
0: Right, yeah. So it'll, you know, I give you a random truth table and ask you to write the Boolean expression, or I give you a random expression and ask you to fill in the truth table, or I show you a circuit and ask you to fill in the truth table. And so, you know, I want you to be fluent with this notion of like, oh, these are all representations for the same thing.
1: If two students take it at different times, because you were saying that students can take them at different times, then the first one leaks that there's this question. The second one doesn't get that same exact question, but now they know they're going to get something that's still of the same.
0: But I've already pre-leaked this. So sort of like what Steve was saying, I will give them a practice exam generator that has this exact pool on it. That when I have a big pool of question generators, I don't keep it secret. I, in fact, want them to grind that pool of question generators and be able to do all of the things. So I can be like, great, you can do all the things. Like, I'm not, you know, teaching to the test is only bad if the test is bad. So once you have enough stuff, you know, you're just like, hey, go to town. Like, you know, that initially, when you make this transition at first, you may not have a lot of questions and you're worried about, we use the AI term of like overfitting, where it's like, you know, if your test set is the same as your train set, like, they're gonna do disproportionately well on that. But once your test set is enormous, you can actually, you know, if your test set covers all the things that you care about, then you could train on the test set and, you know, be happy with the consequences.
1: So how long would it take somebody getting into Prairie Learn from scratch to get up to where they have a bank of 200 questions or whatever you need?
0: So it depends a lot. So A, if you know somebody who can give you 200 questions, then, you know, a few minutes. If there's already questions like what you want to do, so I basically built a CS105 or a CS1 course in real time one semester. So I had been using Prairie Learn for a long time in my machine organization class and a couple other classes. I was teaching the CS1 for non-majors for the first time one fall semester. I'm like, oh, over the summer, I'll write all the questions, right? As we as faculty are wont to do. By the end of the summer, I had 2 weeks of material, and I basically wrote the rest of the material as the semester was happening, in addition to producing, you know, all the lectures and whatnot, because I was completely revising the question. It was taking me, as a relatively experienced Prairie Learn person, the key thing is, like, if there's a question that's the same form as what you want to do, so, you know, that, what's a good example? Like this kind of thing, where it's just like, oh, there's going to be a picture, I'm going to randomize some numbers around it. I can make a copy of this, and like in 15 minutes, I can, you know, produce the new picture, I can write the text, I can write the randomization, and then I send it to my TA to check a bunch of times to make sure it seems reasonably good, and I'm done. So you can kind of blast out these questions pretty quickly. What's slow is doing the first of a new kind of question. And so, you know, at this point, you know, there's a lot more things that the, you know, like now you can, you know, do a graphing question and relatively quickly, or you know, one of these, where is it? You know, Parsons question or order block questions, where, you know, you just have to come up with the proof or the piece of code that you're going to turn into a Parsons problem. And I guess you have to think about the randomization piece a little, but maybe you don't even have to do, you don't have to randomize everything initially, but so it can be done by one person you know, in a slightly unhappy semester in real time as a bound. Like,
2: so as I was more of a novice when I did this, and I prairie learned a course. I got some materials from another professor. I went through and did sort of rote translations of the exams and the homeworks, and went through and just did the math once and then put in some random numbers to make it a little bit harder. And that took maybe like 15 minutes a question. And then I had, you know, I would go through my slides and I wrote down all the vocabulary words and all the key concepts. And I handed a list to a TA. And I said, go make questions about vocabulary words for these 10 terms. And then we would go over them, you know, in our weekly meeting. And that got most of the way in another quarter. And then by the third quarter, and that quarter I was being pretty careful about, I didn't have enough questions, have a big question bank, and use them on the final. But then by the quarter after that, I had a big enough question bank that everything was pretty much running. And so it took, I guess by the end of, by the third iteration, things were in good shape.
1: You know, I have a situation like with a lot of textbooks that offer, you know, question banks that instructors can use in online exams.
2: I didn't have that situation in my class. There's not a great textbook for the class I was teaching. But you, I mean, I guess you could, draw on those question banks as well, or maybe look at them for inspiration.
1: I mean, do those question banks exist for any person?
2: Oh, I don't know. Was anyone publishing Prairie Learn?
0: Not that I know of. There's again, definitely, like, what I would recommend is if you have colleagues that you find out that are teaching the thing that you are teaching that have used Prairie Learn, you should just ask them for their questions, because many people are willing to share that, you know, that we're trying to, you know, one of the big thrusts now in Prairie Learn is to facilitate question sharing. So, you know, the old way of sharing is I give you access to my GitHub and you can just take whatever you want. There's now support inside of Prairie Learn where you can mark questions saying, hey, I'm willing to let other people use these. And so if you know about them, you can use other people's questions through the platform, which the advantage is that you're not forking the source. So if they like fix bugs, that you get the bug fixes. There's not a good discovery tool yet of, like, you know, what I want is the Yelp where it's like, give me a question on Dijkstra's algorithm, and, you know, there's all these upvoted questions, and I see, oh, Steve Swanson wrote this one, so I know he's good, and so I'll take his question. That's the future that we want to get to, and, like, where then somebody then curates all of the best questions into, like, oh, here's a good assignment on, you know, such and such topic. We're not there yet, but I think that's just a small matter of, you know, people rolling up their sleeves and, you know, doing the work that I think, you know, again, people are willing to share stuff. It's just, you know, getting people together and putting stuff out there.
3: May I ask, how powerful is the AI generator? I don't know that we saw it in action.
0: So this is still a work in progress. It's good for, it seems pretty good at questions that involve a single line of input, either, like, you know, you can have it write multiple choice questions if you cared about those, but like a single input of a numeric question or some kind of, you know, one line input, symbolic or whatnot. If you want to try typing something, like, it doesn't do programming questions yet, at least the last time I test drove it. And it was struggling at doing visual stuff that at that time, the agent wasn't able to see the errors that were happening in the browser. So it was drawing a bunch of stuff that didn't end up getting rendered because there were JavaScript errors. But the developers know that. But if you want to either type something or tell me what to type.
3: Well, the questions that you showed that you developed yourself and coded up, this AI cannot be used for such questions. Is that right? That requires...
0: So if you were comfortable using something like Claude Code, though, and you had an example question, you could, I'm very confident that you could get something like Claude Code to say, you know, look at this directory to get the idea of the structure. Here's what I want you to do. Make a new question that does this using that kind of structure. Here's the Prairie Learn documentation link. You know, read the documentation if you need to. If you haven't, if you are

0: are somebody who's willing to do programming and you haven't done played with Claude Code or the like yet, it's a trip. That it's quite impressive. Yeah.
1: Good, mate.
0: And so like that stuff will get integrated in to this, but they are only rolling out stuff that they know works. And right now they haven't set it up to have the examples of like, you know, doing programming questions, but.
2: Any more questions online or in the room? All right, let's thank our speaker once more.

Computer Science Channel connects you to computing and its impact on the world around us. See how UC San Diego is pioneering advances on the cutting edge of computer science and engineering, from commerce and communicating to connecting and cybersecurity, from computational biology to tracking your health. 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

distribution and adoption. I think, in academia, we see publication as the endpoint. And in startups, publication is really the starting point, right? It's like once you have the publication, then you have to go and figure out, reimbursement strategy, the user experience, how to get patient trust, how to get clinician adoption. I think those two things are probably the hardest parts right now.

seeing Jose Hernandez come to our high school and give a talk about how he used electrical engineering for the space industry was life-changing for me. I loved like space exploration and the different like Mars rovers and satellites, and just seeing someone from my community accomplish so much in NASA as an electrical engineer was mind-blowing for me.

0: I never took a computer science class in high school, and I don't remember saying this, but my mom says that they had them at my school, but I didn't want to take them because I thought it would be full of boys. And when I got into undergrad, I signed up for an intro to computer science class. I didn't really know what to expect, but one thing I was not expecting was for the professor to be a woman, and it was. And I remember walking in that first day and just kind of being like, oh, that's really cool. And I think, you know, having a role model like that that I could look up to was really important for me.
1: The CSU department at the University of California, San Diego is working to be a more diverse, equitable, and inclusive environment. We have a

0: Diversity, Equity, Inclusion Committee with faculty, staff, and students.
1: The world's becoming a smaller place, where instead of people living in smaller communities with their families, with like-minded people, now we have people from multiple parts of the world coming together in some location and living together. And the greatest example of that is this great country, the United States of America, where it's a melting pot, as we call it. Now, to understand multiple perspectives, it's important that multiple perspectives be represented in the conversation, in the decision-making process. And the best way to do that is to make sure that everybody who has the ability to contribute has access.
2: We go out to conferences and we recruit students to apply to our programs who maybe don't get that kind of messaging from their undergraduate institutions, from their high schools, don't really necessarily think that UCSD is an option for them. Maybe it's too lofty in their minds.
3: Engineers practice a profession that is supposed to provide improvements to everyone's lives. It makes absolutely no sense to me to limit the pool of talent that can contribute to these solutions.
4: I've been in situations where I felt like I wasn't valued because I was the only woman in the room.
5: I wanted to be a team leader for a project in one of my classes, and it was the very first day of class, so no one knew anything about us other than what we looked like and our names, but I was doubted. But after I stood up for myself, I did become leader, and we did great. And it was like a really great experience for me, and I think for the rest of the people on my team as well. But it was so easy for me to be like, oh, maybe they're right. Maybe that person would be better suited to the job. Although all of us were complete strangers.
4: There's a variety of studies that show, for example, women are talked over or they don't feel as comfortable speaking up in a room when they're the only one or two in the room. So I think a lot of the things that we can do are seemingly small changes that will make a huge impact.
6: You can go into an environment and encourage sort of behavior change, encourage a shift in awareness where I am going to make some small changes to my behavior when I enter the classroom. You know, if I'm teaching a course, I introduce myself, I give my pronouns. Very simple, very subtle thing, but it's a shift, a difference, something new.
7: Sense of belonging is incredibly important, and one way to nurture that is for students and faculty and staff to see themselves and one another.
8: Representation matters. So when I walk around campus and our young students see me, do they think, wow, someone who looks like me? It is inspiring to have a woman of color in leadership. And there was one point in my career here where I wore my hair differently. I had my hair in braids. And it was really amazing to see what a difference that made to young black girls.
4: I never kind of realized how amazing it was to actually have a woman be at the front of the class, and seeing the passion that she had really made me excited for theory, which is something that I've never really been passionate about myself.
9: Different people with different backgrounds bring really different perspectives, and they create a different culture that leads to different innovations and just different products. I think unless everybody's voice is at the table, you're probably missing some solution or some way that technology could really impact society for the better.
10: I think diversity of people is basically diversity of thought. And if you don't have diversity of thought, that means you'll find a lot of people who tend to agree with you. And that is okay to a certain extent, but once you start finding people that agree with you, you start becoming blind to all the possibilities or the things you've gotten wrong. So I think diversity is important because you will always have people to tell you that you are wrong and tell you of their different perspectives because their background is just so different than yours.
11: I grew up in Kenya for 18 years and I'm an international student here. The technology that we have in Kenya is extremely different from the technology that, you know, other first world countries have. Not everyone has access to the type of data like 4G, LTE that people have here. So most apps are light and have like very little data associated with them. The people who made that technology were able to make it because they had the experiences of having low data and wanting to do the same things that you can do in a country that has a lot of data.
12: I've been here at UC San Diego 27 years, seen the university grow, but I haven't seen it grow to the kind of diversity we would like to have. Because this is a public institution, we work for the people of the state of California. California is a rich and diverse state, and I really look forward to a future where our university looks like the people of California.
13: The university's entire strength derives from the diversity of the people and the ideas here. The only way that we can be sure we

0: and ultimately for the highest levels of excellence. My name is Soren Lerner, and I sit so that my two daughters can grow up in a world of endless possibilities, and in a world where I hope they will not have to sit.
1: I'm Ariana Mirion, and I sit.
2: I sit.
3: I sit.
4: I sit.
5: I sit for opportunity. I sit for inclusion and equity, and I sit for justice and compassion.
6: So that everyone can have a strong role model they can relate to.
7: So that one day, every student can look around their classroom and see people who are like them.
8: As chancellor, I sit for equity, diversity, and inclusion for all of UC San Diego.
9: I'm sitting with you today because I just can't stand it when my students don't have the opportunities they should have because of wrong thinking.
1: I sit for every girl who, despite all of their achievements, still thinks that they don't belong in computer science.
10: So that students who are unable to be here now can be here in the future.
11: Because we need to be vocal about diversity.
2: So that anyone who wants to be a part of, you know, this wonderful thing can feel welcome, can contribute, and can succeed and thrive.
12: Because I want the University of California to look like the people of California.
3: I sit for my ancestors who could not. And I'm grateful that they opened doors for me to be able to sit here.
13: I sit here today for LGBTQ inclusion in STEM.
14: I'm sitting here to support the efforts of diversity, equity, and inclusion within the computer science and engineering field.
1: For all the folks who have felt doubted throughout their career or haven't felt like they could express themselves fully.
15: To increase awareness about the importance of equity, diversity, and inclusion, not just in computer science and engineering, but wider STEM fields and human society in general.
16: Because I want girls in STEM to really feel like they belong.
17: I am Morao Gamba, and I sit for all the Black girls who love to code.
18: I sit for our youth, our future generations. I sit for the endless opportunities that they should and will have in the future because of the efforts that we're taking today.

0: certainly during the war in Vietnam, the civil rights movement, yes, the country was divided. I think what's different today, that it's become emotional and that people hold such dark views of people on the other side, sure, that they don't want to be around them, they don't want to talk to them, they can't have a conversation. That's what I wanted to understand, and I want to understand efforts to bring us together, because there are efforts to bring us together.
1: Exercise snacks are something that I just love to tell people about. And these were exercise snacks. The whole idea of it was brought up by this woman named Catherine Schmidt. Exercise snacks are small strength training or aerobic exercises that you can do throughout the day. So wall push-ups, chair squats, a 5-minute walk, small amounts of strength training to help you build confidence and to do more. Exercise can improve energy. So if someone is really feeling fatigued and they do a little exercise snack, they might actually notice that they feel a lot more energy. And also it can help with motivation and mood, getting you into a victorious cycle. So I want to pause now, and we're going to do some exercise snacks together. Okay. So everybody get into a chair. Okay. We're going to just do some exercise snacks now. So I want to start off with chair marching. So why I want to show you exercise snacks is that even if you're weak, even if you're totally fatigued from your treatment, in a chair, people can still do exercise that can be beneficial. So even if you can't go out for a 30-minute walk, which seems like overwhelming to some patients, you can do some things in the chair. So we're going to start off with chair marching. And so what we're going to do is lift our legs up in our chair. If you need to hold on to the side of your chair, you can. And just raise the legs. We're going to do 20 chair marches. So ready? 1, 2, 3, 4, 5, 6, 7, 8, 9, 10, 11,

12, 13, 14, 15, 16, 17, 18, 19, 20. Okay. So you can stop and kind of shake everything out. And I'm going to do another one that's that uses your forearms and your hands, muscles that get tight. You know, they get tight from being on the computer, but they can just get tight. And so I'm going to try to sit back so you can see me better. You're going to have your hand all the way above your head, arms stretched out, and we're going to just open and close our hands back and forth. And try to just go as quickly as you can back and forth. One, two, three, four, five, six, seven, eight, nine, 10, 11, 12, 13, 14, 15, 16, 17, 18, 19, 20. Okay, and shake out your arms. That was one that surprised me in a yoga class, that I'm this big, strong weightlifter, and I was fatigued in my forearms from that. So that's an easy way to strengthen your arms, and that can help you get out of a chair, right? The next one that I like to show people in the chair that you can do, this is an exercise called chest punches. So similar to if you were lifting weights with a bar and you were doing a bench press where you're pushing your arms out, we're going to do one arm at a time going forward, and then we're going to cross over. And when you cross over, try to engage your core muscles so that when you're crossing over, you're actually activating your core as well. So crossing over or straight. Okay, we're going to start off with straight, and then we're going to cross over for the last 10. So ready? One, two, three, four, five, six, 7, 8, 9, 10, 11, 12. And now cross over using your core. 2, 3, 4, 5, 6, 7, 8, 9, 10. Okay. And now I'm going to have you sit back in your chair a little bit. And you're going to put your legs out straight. I don't know if you can see my legs. Let me see if I can put this down a little bit more. Put your legs out straight. And then circle your ankles. Ankle circles. And you're going to go in one direction. 2, 3, 4, 5, 6, 7, 8, 9, 10. And then the opposite direction. 1, 2, 3, 4, 5, 6, 7, 8, 9, 10. So I don't know how many minutes we just took to do that, but that would be what I would call an exercise snack. And you could have done one of those things, or you could have done four of them, but it takes like 2 to 5 minutes, and get your blood pumping and get you out of the zone of Zoom. So overcoming barriers, suggestions for helping you stick with it. Starting with exercise snacks, setting a workday walking routine if you can, finding a partner to exercise with you, because sometimes that really helps people stick with it. Exercising at home, using a DVD or an internet-based fitness program. Some people do like dancing online or Zumba. Some people just put on some music at their house and dance a little bit. That's fine too. Using tools to measure your steps. If you're a walker, if you're going to use walking as a big part of your fitness program, getting a pedometer and seeing how many steps you're taking, that can help you because it can also help you see your progress as you get stronger. You can work with a fitness professional, and join a gym, but that's not necessary because there's a lot of exercise you can do at home and you don't have to spend money to join a gym or get a personal trainer. The psychology of exercise, I mean, this is a big one. So questions to ask yourself and maybe explore with your healthcare provider are, what do you feel you're doing a good job with concerning exercise? So like maybe you're

0: walking and maybe you're not doing any strength training, but you need to acknowledge the things that you are doing that are good. What activity would you most like to do if you started exercising? Are there barriers to starting exercising? And how could they be overcome? And then asking yourself, can I commit to taking some steps toward becoming more active? Even if it isn't those guidelines I talked about, even could you make a commitment to 5 minutes a day of something or some exercise snacks every day? And then, you know, strength training, there's options for everybody for strength training and building muscle mass. So you can do body weight exercises. If you're chair bound, you can do strength training in the chair or chair yoga. There's yoga, Pilates, Qigong, Tai Chi, and then there's weightlifting basics. And the key three that I have in the handout is an easy way to use 80% of your major muscle groups. That's an easy way to get started for patients if you don't know how to lift weights or you haven't done that before. And then these are my parting reflections before we stop and start the question and answer session. Never do nothing. Change the way you look at exercise. And I really feel like any exercise is better than none. And I just encourage you to try even a little bit and not to get discouraged if you can't do the full 30 minutes or the full amount. A little exercise goes a long way and it adds through the day. So if you can't take a 30-minute walk, but you could take 2 15-minute walks, that's still 30 minutes a day. That still counts. Exercise helps independent of weight loss or body mass index. So it's not what you look like. It's not whether you lose weight or not. Increasing muscle mass and fighting sarcopenia or low muscle mass, it increases the relative strength of your muscles for aerobic activity, and it's best accomplished through strength and resistance training. Exercise for cancer can help with prevention, recovery of function, and risk of recurrence reduction.
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0: Welcome to Mi Camino, a series where we look at the college and career paths of UC San Diego faculty and alumni. Today, our guest is Professor Janelle Iglesias from the Department of Visual Arts. A first-generation Norwegian and Dominican American, her artistic journey has been one of multicultural exploration, familial collaboration, and personal expression. In her work as an artist and educator, Janelle is a sculptor of both materials and minds. Thank you for joining us, Janelle.
1: Thanks so much for having me today, Caitlin.
0: Yeah, so first off, I wanted to ask, could you talk a bit about where you're from and what your family is like?
1: Sure. I was born and raised in Queens, New York, and I'm the youngest of four sisters. My mom was born in a very tiny mountain village in Norway, and my father was born in the very busy capital city of the Dominican Republic, and they met in their 20s in New York at an Irish pub. We grew up in this neighborhood that was pretty amazing and still is, as much of Queens, New York, is this extremely diverse and extremely alive place, just in terms of language and culture and people coming from all over the world. And I think I've read that it's actually one of the most diverse kind of epicenters of New York City and, you know, of the United States and in the world. And so the neighborhood that I grew up in was very diverse in terms of the friends that I had. Their parents were from all over the world. Some of their parents were born in the United States. Some of their grandparents were born elsewhere. Some of them were born in other countries, like Generation 1.5, New Americans was all very different, but we had families

0: that were Orthodox Jewish living across the street, and then a family from Jamaica, and then a family that was Taiwanese and Austrian, and then another family. I had a best friend who was Haitian and Irish, and so growing up as kind of in a family of new Americans, of immigrant parents from these two very different places, actually felt very normal, you know, in terms of like what that there was no default in my particular community of where somebody was from or what language they spoke or whether or not they took their shoes off when you went in their house or whether or not they could play on a Saturday or a Friday or what the smells of their house and what kind of food you were offered when you came in were like. And so I feel very lucky that I grew up in Queens because I really feel like my default settings were set to difference as a norm and a real excitement and embrace and curiosity of how everybody's families were different and did things differently. My parents were both educators. My mom taught in the New York City public schools. My dad had been studying political science and was really interested in Latin American U.S. relations, and then later ended up actually working for the Bureau of Education and managing supplies sort of within the administration of the Board of Education. So while arts were not huge in my family, I would say that education was a huge deal in my family, and taking advantage of opportunities and the resources of education within the New York City public school system was very present in my household. And like I said, I'm the youngest of four, so we were always kind of known as the girls. You know, we were kind of known as this gaggle of four of us, of four girls. And my sister that is 14 months older than I, Lisa, who I now collaborate with, we were very much treated almost like twins growing up because we were such a close age group. There's such a close age difference between us. So I very much feel like I grew up in relation to others and in relation to my sisters in terms of developing my own sense of self. And I always had very much a sense of being rooted in the community of Queens, but knowing that there were these other communities of my family that were a huge part of why my family did the way they did. And I always had a huge curiosity about that as well.
1: Yeah. So you had mentioned sort of your parents working in education, and the fact that art wasn't necessarily a big part of your childhood. So how did your educational pursuits shift over time, and how did you discover art as something you were passionate about?
0: Yeah, I feel like I kind of stumbled into you know, really this realm of sculpture, but I can say that I often trace back this interest in material culture and objects to our family house that we grew up in, because while we didn't have, we were pretty much only our nuclear family in the United States. Much of my father's family was in the Dominican Republic, and my mother's family was still in Norway. But sort of the objects and images in our house that connected us to those places, a lot of times it was through like a sweater that an aunt had handmade, you know, or like a painted gourd that we had gotten in the Dominican Republic that sat, you know, on a table. And there was this sort of mixture of all of these objects from different places that coexisted with one another, and also of different timestamps as well. And so you also had things from like the 99 cent store and souvenirs from Disney World and, you know, things from other countries, like all existing in the same visual field, if you would, and all living together in ways that perhaps in other, you might not expect them to in other places. So I definitely think there was an interest in a deep investigation of and curiosity of these objects and where they came from and how they held meaning and stories and a kind of different kinds of power, you know, different kinds of agency that I was always really curious about. And after high school, I went to Emory University in Atlanta, Georgia.

I got a scholarship there. It was a very big pre-med school, and I initially thought that I was going to study medicine or at least kind of go into public health and think about health and society and well-being. I didn't really know what I wanted to do in that field, but I thought that that was the direction that I wanted to go in, and they had a really strong school of public health, and they also had a really strong med school, and so it seemed like a good place to do that. And I also, I think, just really wanted to go far away from home to learn a little bit more about myself and be a little bit out of my own kind of comfort zone in a way. And you know, it was really interesting because the undergrad program that I went to didn't have a major in fine arts. And so while I was there, they developed classes you could take towards a minor, but my work study job was loading kilns and mixing glazes within the art program for ceramics classes. And they often call clay the gateway craft because there's something so tactile and so wonderful about working with clay. And it's sort of infinitely both challenging and humbling, but also full of possibility. And I really fell in love with using clay and started to take classes, art classes, as well as, you know, still working as this kind of ceramics lab monitor as well. But I really, I gravitated towards anthropology actually in undergrad. And I think that was really just a kind of curiosity about people and culture and why we do the things we do and how infinitely interesting people and culture are, and also having a strong curiosity about material culture and the way that people make things and the way that people use objects and how they're used in social life and how they're used in ritual and how they embody certain things for different people. And my last year there, I actually did a summer program where there was a program at Emory where Desmond Tutu, who was a visiting scholar in the School of Theology, had started, called Journeys of Reconciliation. And in this program, he was taking students that were undergrads and grad students and staff members and faculty members, all different parts of the university, and folks were going on these trips to different parts of the world to talk about reconciliation, where there had been deep areas of conflict and where communities were trying to think about how to reconcile with the past and how to reimagine, heal, and move forward. And so there were trips that were going to Northern Ireland and Ireland. There was a trip to Montana, for example, like visiting with native communities there. There was a trip to South Africa, and I was really lucky to be part of that trip. And surprisingly, after it was only like about a two-week kind of summer trip, but surprisingly afterwards, I think that I had thought that I was going to learn about South Africa and this conflict and apartheid and post-apartheid, what was happening, and I definitely learned about that. But I really didn't realize that what I really took away with it was holding up this kind of mirror to our own American history and our own systems of injustice. And I came back really thinking also about all the artists that were part of the anti-apartheid movement, whether they were visual artists or musicians, or activists that were doing things out in the world in culture, and that they were both kind of highlighting injustice, but they were also rallying people together. They were healing, you know, they were reimagining futures and what they could be. And this idea of like the role of the artist suddenly really shifted for me. Whereas I think while I was studying anthropology, it felt like the scholarly pursuit, and art felt a little bit almost like something too selfish, too self-indulgent, too wrapped up in my own personal concerns to take seriously. It felt really good, but I almost felt like it wasn't satisfying this component that I had originally thought I was going to school for in terms of like public health in a way, you know, like public well-being, or it felt almost too personal in a way. And then after

0: after this trip to South Africa, I really started thinking about the role of the artist as being part of a sort of fabric of society in a different way. And that really opened up for me that it could be personal, but those exploring personal issues could also resonate with other people to talk about these larger societal issues as well. And that being an artist wasn't necessarily being by yourself in the studio all the time. That wasn't necessarily what artists do and how they needed to be in the world. It sort of cracked open this idea of what an artist could be. And so I graduated with a BA in anthropology and had made a bunch of artwork and suddenly felt like maybe art was actually the turn that I wanted to take, but also kind of felt a little bit insecure about how to pursue that because I didn't have a lot of models in my life of people that were artists, except all, maybe for these new professors that I had encountered in the art department. And I did receive some really amazing mentorship there about going to art school and what that could be like and different programs and different ways to do that. And I stayed in Atlanta and worked for the university for a year, actually working on a public art project as a kind of internship with the university and learning also about public art and all the craziness and collaboration that goes into that. And during that time, I was talking with my sister Lisa, and she was really thinking about going to art school. And I think also having somebody who I was so close with, who also was thinking about this idea of possibly studying art and pursuing that path as a very valid approach to combining a lot of different interests and developing both your curiosities and finding new, theoretical lenses, finding new approaches was really exciting. And so we both started talking about going to art school kind of at the same time. Mm-hmm. And we applied to the same programs with an idea that like maybe in different areas. She was applying to drawing and painting. I was applying to these sculpture and ceramic programs. But we ended up getting into different programs and having very different experiences in grad school while at the same time being a part, but also going through this idea of going through your MFA at the same time, which was really helpful as well.
1: Mm-hmm. Well, I love that. And I especially love, so within art and the various art disciplines, including like filmmaking, music, it can kind of be an interesting choice to go into like an MFA versus just, okay, I'm going to just go be an artist. Yeah. So what sort of prompted you to attend grad school? What were you seeking to get out of it?
0: Yeah, that's a great question because now that I'm teaching and I'm teaching a lot of art majors, one of the questions I'm asking students is, well, what are sort of your longer term goals? What do you need right now? And kind of pointing out what an MFA would give them and maybe what it wouldn't as well, At the time, because I didn't have an undergraduate degree, I really wanted to go somewhere where I got to completely focus on making art and have the kind of focused time and mentorship and specificity that I didn't necessarily get through my undergraduate degree. And I was very green in that I had foundational classes, but maybe only, one art history class that had kind of rocked my world, this 1960s to present kind of conceptual art class that had really opened me up. But I didn't have, a lot of my studies were also kind of self-motivated at that time in terms of like learning about other artists and other, the canon and different histories within different medias and different things. And so I knew that I had a lot to catch up on in a way and a lot to learn, but it was interesting. When I went to grad school, I also felt that I had a really fantastic foundation in thinking about material culture and thinking about culture at large and like how art functions within culture, not just within like a critique sense and art in the wall, but more in an everyday, everyday life kind of sense as well. And I felt like I knew, also had developed these different research skills through studying anthropology and interviewing

0: skills and things like that, where I had a different kind of confidence, whereas maybe I also didn't necessarily have a huge amount of skills under and experience under my belt. So one of the things that was interesting in graduate school was that I was often inventing new ways of working with materials rather than relying on sort of a set of skills that I had developed already. But I think that that was very much to my advantage at the time in terms of thinking about a kind of inventive resourcefulness of means with materials that were around me, and not necessarily needing to rely on traditional materials, and having a kind of sense that I didn't know which rules to, you know, that I was breaking. And yeah. You know what I mean? There's an advantage to that, I think, when you go in with a kind of amateur mind in some ways, but also a freedom of some of that baggage of you're not supposed to do that or you're not supposed to do this. So I was really kind of hungry, honestly, for mentorship, but also like having a studio, the idea of having your own studio, which most graduate students do. Most graduate students either have a large shared studio or their own kind of nook within a studio building, and also having a cohort of other artists to work amongst. Mm-hmm. Because in my undergraduate program, I was one of only a few serious students, and I had my sister and I knew some friends, but I didn't really have a community, and I was really looking for a community. And I knew that graduate school would sort of place me within a context and a community, and focus and mentorship all in one. Yeah.
1: I had a similar experience and a similar like reason for when I went to Cal State LA for an MFA.
0: Fantastic. Yeah.
1: In TV, film, and theater writing. And so it was very much the same thing where I was like kind of new to it, and I knew this would be like a really great place to play. To learn but also collaborate, and I think that's beautiful. Speaking of collaboration, you mentioned collaborating with your sister, and I was wondering how that came about and where that kind of is right now for you.
0: Yeah, so my sister, Lisa Iglesias, we went to art school around the same time. She was in a drawing and painting program at the University of Florida, and I went to school in Richmond, Virginia, at VCU. And so we were kind of on the East Coast, but in these very different schools. We were hearing really radically different things during critique, which I thought was a really great lesson in terms of that there are all these different schools of thought, mm-hmm. about approaches and ways of making art, that you could hear the exact, you know, opposite kind of critical feedback from another person, that there wasn't one way of doing things. So it was both kind of hilarious and also frustrating and also interesting to sort of have this peek into her experience and her to have that into mine. And we started sending work back and forth in the mail. And it was works on paper because that just made a lot more sense in terms of trying to send things through like a flat rate mailer box or the postal service. But it was this kind of secret body of work. And so we weren't showing it to anybody, and it wasn't up for critique. And it was reserved for us to have this kind of visual space to have a conversation. And I remember it just feeling like a secret that we had that was really special, and that it wasn't about showing it to other people necessarily. Like, it wasn't about having shows and exhibiting it. It was really this almost like diaristic dialogue between us, sending back and forth almost like visual letters in the mail. And was really apparent, was really fun, that both of us really enjoyed this process, because we would receive something that had some kind of mark making on it to react to. So rather than starting with a blank page, we were directly looking at what the other person did and then adding to it or erasing it or cutting it out. But we were doing our own gestures in reaction to it. And that way of working felt so different than kind of only having that conversation with oneself. And the results that were coming out of those were really different than what was happening in the work in our studio. They were much more abstract, and they had both kind of our sense of touch, you know, on them. And sometimes they took directions that the other person didn't like, and we would like paint over the whole thing. They were also sort of, sometimes they felt like arguments. Sometimes there was only a few back and forths and we would kind of consider them done. They would stay in that box, but nobody would touch them, you know, during this back and forth for quite a while. And I think it was just this realization that we felt a little bit more emboldened working together. It was like having a sidekick. It felt really fun to look at them once we were together and talk about them. And we often agreed which ones we ended up liking the most. You know, we often would spread them all out and talk about, put them in the smaller groups or talk about which ones we felt like were kind of more finished and why they felt like they were working. And it was just a really almost like a counterpoint to the kind of individual struggle in the studio that was sometimes happening and a new way of working. And so when we ended up, we both graduated at the same year and we ended up both wanting to move back to New York. And it wasn't, a lot of our peers were moving back to New York because it was sort of, you know, one of the centers of the art world. Whereas for us, that was where our family and our chosen family and our community was. And we both really missed being in New York. So that was a really easy decision. Let's both move back together and let's get a studio together so that we can continue both working and sort of help that be a sustainable way of working, but also continue this back and forth with each other. And one of Lisa's professors had seen this pile of papers in her studio and asked her about it. And she did end up showing it to them, and he curated some of our work into a show. And I think that that show was one of the first times we were prompted to say, well, what do you guys go by? Is this Lisa and Janelle? Is this a third party? How do you want to call yourselves? And that was a really interesting question at first, was do we want to develop a practice where we felt like it was our individual selves, or were we thinking about this as sort of a third person? And we really quickly came up with the idea of just calling ourselves Las Hermanas because we really thought about our own ideas of that we had been known as like the sisters, you know? We were kind of went together as a pair. We were always kind of Lisa and Janelle, but also sisterhood had this kind of, you know, resonance with feminism at large. And that also in using the Spanish, we were kind of also highlighting or sort of thinking about multiplicity, thinking about our identity as well. And so we decided to just call ourselves Las Hermanas Iglesias, and that we also felt like we could collaborate with other people and bring them into the mix under that umbrella sometimes as well, in a kind of sense of sisterhood. And it's continued to this day. So that started in about we graduated in 2020 or 2006. So that's been about 20 years now. We're still collaborating. And the collaboration has morphed and changed over time for sure. It definitely had been more of this kind of third person where those projects were really separate from what was happening in our individual solo work. And it was very contextual and project-based depending on these opportunities of very different kinds of invitations to exhibit and develop a project. And now I feel like we're actually really combining work that's happening in our studio much more and being less afraid to sort of step on each other's intellectual or formal territories. We're actually really excited about pulling from threads in our individual studios and then kind of weaving them together. And over time, we've also been collaborating with other communities, other artists or poets, but also we have a kind of node to our practice where we've been collaborating with our mother. Mm-hmm. And that happened after our father passed away. And our mother has always been an amazing maker. And she's always been somebody who crochets and knits, like extremely amazing knitter. She's ambidextrous, so she can knit backwards and forwards and kind of in reverse. And she's always been a person who's like invented her own patterns and sort of made things up to challenge herself. And so after my father passed, we started talking to her about one of the things she was saying was that knitting was this amazing practice that helped her stay calm. It helped her with her grief. And it was just a very...

0: felt like it was something that she really needed to revisit, and she was knitting all the time. And Lisa and I were thinking, well, what happened if we really invite our mom into the fold with some of these projects and see what happens? And so that collaboration started off as this almost like translation practice with our mother, where we would take some of these drawings that we had passed back and forth, and our mother would then create a translation in a knit surface. That was the first project we did with her. And then since then, we've really explored, similarly with me and Lisa, where our collaboration has very much been plastic and almost like a material that we can reinvent each time. With our mother, we've also tried many different ways of collaborating, whether that's we all have hands on the same textile, or whether one of us dyes the fibers, the other one does this, the other one decides, makes those decisions. It's come in many different ways for each project. It's never necessarily the same. And the last exhibition that Lisa and I had, it wasn't a collaboration with our mother, but we actually cast my mother's hands in bronze, and those hands are holding one of the embroidered textiles that Lisa and I created together.
1: Beautiful. I love that. So in terms of maybe like topically what you're addressing in your art, how do you sort of look at our current social climate and translate that into a reaction in art?
0: Yeah, so much is happening right now so fast. Mm-hmm. There's been just the speed in which current events are changing, and both simultaneously kind of acute crises and long-term kind of chronic crises within our culture that are happening. So I'm thinking about climate change, right, and sort of environmental destruction and the kind of overall sense of that, but things like the LA fires, specific kinds of storms that are impacting people, right? So we have both these kind of like ongoing things, but also these acute instances happening. And then right now with ICE raids, which I really think are, we're having this moment in time where our neighbors are being attacked and sent to detention. And we have, it's just sort of an unprecedented time of also cultural clash happening within the country. Mm-hmm. And there's been the war in Gaza. There's been so much happening all at once, and such a huge sense, I think, for so many people of what do we do? How do we rise to this moment? How can we contribute? But we're also coming out of the pandemic, we're coming out of this really huge like disconnection with each other. Mm-hmm. As well. And so I think during COVID and like 2020 was also when I had my son and was becoming a mother, and really thinking about also labor and thinking about that literally in terms of giving birth to children, but also thinking about labors of care, essential labor with the pandemic, thinking about also essential labor in terms of who's doing what work where, and whose work is valued, and who is valued, and who is forgotten, whose lives are maybe considered more important than others. So the 2020, kind of that realm of the pandemic, I feel like opened up both and kind of highlighted these different kinds of cracks within our cultural systems, but also was a time where I was becoming a mother, and really some of those systems were really becoming highlighted for me in particular. And so the most recent work that I've been making with my sister are really around care. Mm-hmm. And thinking about how we can sort of form new connections with each other to care for each other, and what that might look like in different ways. And so we've seen such a huge rise in kind of grassroots community groups coming together through mutual aid, in order to help each other. And so really thinking about how to contribute to that conversation, and also about all of the sort of overwhelm that many of us are feeling at this moment too.

0: And questions about how we can contribute, and feeling at times like our hands are tied, or feeling like our stomach is in knots, or not quite knowing what to do next. So I feel like the work that I've been making in the studio by myself and also with my sisters is very entangled with both a sense of hope and hopelessness, you know, like the times that we're feeling like we don't quite know what to do and don't know how to reach out to other people, but also a sense of hope and hopefulness and trying to get through that and over that towards a sense of extending our arms and hands towards one another and working together towards a more equitable and just future. Mm-hmm. There's been such a rise in authoritarianism around the globe. And so a lot of it is also trying to find ways to not necessarily yield to those forces, but to also, you know, be as open around about all the injustices that I'm sensing and feeling and witnessing around me, and let those things shape the work that I'm making, and simultaneously also try to be true to like kind of the emotional toll and the day-to-day activities of, you know, sort of like checking the news, but then trying to figure out what to make for dinner, and, you know, trying to figure out the right organization to funnel and support, and then trying to figure out how to figure out a carpool, and mm-hmm. you know, all of those things all at once. And so, yeah, I don't know if that quite answers the question, but there's so much happening all at once that I feel like a lot of those entangled threads of all of our kind of chronic and acute crises are actually very connected, and something that I think that we can do as artists are sort of builds those connections between things, and also build those connections between each other, so that we look at these things not as completely separate things that don't affect us, or only that one does, or only this one does, but mm-hmm. think about those things and how they are all affecting us and all connected, and also really build up that sense of connection towards each other as well.
1: One of the things that I think is so beautiful about not just your story, but also your art, is that it really feels like you've come full circle. In terms of, you discussed, like, initially you were thinking about, like, well-being, and in terms of, like, the project that you did in South Africa and what you said you took away from that in terms of, you know, art as action, mm-hmm. art as a integral,
0: as a verb, yeah.
1: Yeah, an integral part of sort of revolution and mm-hmm. Moving forward as a society. Mm-hmm. And I think that's definitely something that you've come full circle with in your art. And so, to turn the conversation towards education, I wanted to mm-hmm. ask about how you found yourself at UC San Diego and how you approach teaching.
0: Yeah, well, I was working as a professional kind of independent artist after graduation from my MFA for about 10 years. I didn't quite, like, after I got my MFA, I didn't really feel like I was ready to teach. You know, I felt like I really needed real world experience, mm-hmm. and I needed a lot more projects and collaboration and understanding these different kind of arts ecosystems, understanding a lot more about even just like how to make things. You know, there's so many different ways to make things. So after graduation, my sister and I got this studio in New York, but we also both applied for a bunch of residencies, which were through different organizations around the world. And a lot of residencies, what they do is they kind of provide focused time and space, sometimes resources like shops, you know, and access to different kinds of ways of making things, sometimes communities that you're embedded in, sometimes another cohort of artists that you're part of. But it just felt like a way to keep learning and to keep traveling and to keep meeting new people, meeting other artists from different parts of the world, learning new things. And so I really privileged kind of doing residencies as much as that I could. I worked a lot of different odd jobs in between. So I was a professional pumpkin carver, I was a house painter, I was a nanny, I fabricated things for companies, I did all different kinds. I was an artist assistant. I got a lot of different experiences working in many different kind of offshoots of ways you might be a sculptor in the world. I was also a teaching artist,

0: where I taught elementary school kids. I would sometimes go and mentor high school students, things like that, both within New York City public schools, but also for specific organizations, arts organizations. So I was kind of getting a feel for education, maybe not at the university level, but in terms of like what art could do, how it could inspire, how to teach, how to work with different communities, things like that. And I was traveling a lot, and I had an opportunity to be in residence at the University of Colorado Boulder. I had an invitation of the curator that was there at the time, Sandra Furman, and we had worked together on a project at the University of Buffalo, and it was a fantastic opportunity. And so she had moved to UC Boulder and starting to work at the museum there, and she really wanted to bring an artist in to be in residence as this sort of figure that could bridge between the museum and the art department, which were actually quite separate. And that's more common than not on a lot of university campuses. Both like the staff, the curators, the mission of the museum might actually be quite separate from the art students. And it's sort of a lost opportunity of collaboration and learning a lot of times if there aren't these kind of excuses to get together. So she was really thinking about artists as being this kind of excuse to make this bridge between the university and the department. And I held a bunch of workshops with graduate students and undergraduate students within the gallery of the museum. And one of the things, I also was able to teach a class, which was great. I taught a beginning sculpture class. We made pinatas of famous iconic works of art for the grand opening of the museum party, which was really fun. The workshop sort of culminated in these actions and these performances in the gallery that included objects and sort of activating them with dancers. And we did all these different things, and it brought all these students into the museum in a way that they also felt like it was a space for them, not just as like a field trip, but also as a kind of laboratory. And that was really enriching and exciting, and it was sort of my foot in the door towards university level teaching. And my sister had already begun teaching much earlier in University of Florida at her alma mater. So I also had this, you know, very close person, collaborator, better half that was also telling me about their experiences teaching. And at that point, I think I just felt like I had something to offer. And it felt exciting that I could join a community and be embedded in this community of artists and makers and thinkers and researchers and scholars that were all kind of working in the same place together. I taught for a year at Carnegie Mellon University as a visiting professor, which was really fantastic, and I had a great experience. And then a job opened up here at UCSD, and my partner teaches here in the literature department, and we were really excited that a position opened up here in the department. And so we're both here right now, and yeah, it's pretty amazing to both be creating and in community here in San Diego at UCSD.
1: Nice. So within your teaching, is there a specific lesson or just something you really want your students to take away from having a class with you?
0: Yeah. You know, there's this beautiful list of 10 rules that was created by this artist and professor and former nun named Sister Corita Kent that have been made famous, that were kind of popularized by John Cage and Merce Cunningham because they had hung them in their studio and made copies and passed them out. And they're really about sort of like thinking about play and work as one of the main concepts and combining those things to be play and work, combining to be plork. And having a kind of experimental mindset when you're creating and really allowing your curiosity and your playful mind to be driving your process, your decision making while you're creating. And that's not to say that you don't have an analytic mind while you're doing it as well, but that that playfulness, that both joy and curiosity and problem solving is such an important element to being a creative person, and not sort of shutting down ideas while you're trying to figure something out, right? So sort

0: letting those brainstorms be big and messy and sometimes not make the most sense, but having big ideas that could lead to future possibilities. So I think that idea, that ethos of PLORC, of play and work, is really essential to my own pedagogy in the classroom. And also really thinking of sculpture as quite an expansive field, right? So thinking about the ways in which sculpture can be made out of anything. And I mean that in terms of just, you know, it could, that you can sort of play a shoestring if you're sincere, is this great Winston Marsalis quote. Like, I think about that a lot. It's sort of a way in which you can kind of make something out of nothing if you have enough kind of context and intentionality and grit about it. So I think there's a kind of sculpture is everywhere. Sculpture can be made out of anything, and that we are constantly sculpting. We're sculpting this conversation. We're sculpting our relationships. We're sculpting our spaces. We're sculpting ourselves. And to really think about sculpture as a kind of empowering force in our lives, because I know that not all of my students are going to go out and be sculptors in a material sense, but I do think that having a really open mind and a mindset that really privileges curiosity and possibility and creative problem solving will help them in no matter what they end up pursuing with their degree.
1: Wonderful. One of the things we like to ask is, what advice do you have, and specifically for young artists looking to attend UC San Diego?
0: Yeah, you know, I don't think I really understood as an undergraduate how amazing universities are in terms of all of the different things happening within a university, that even if I'm not in a particular department, let's say, that those departments are having reading series and concerts and colloquium and public events constantly. And so just because you might not consider yourself a dancer doesn't mean that you can't participate in the kind of intellectual and social and entertainment life of that department, you know what I mean? And so I think if I could go back and sort of tell my younger self, it would be just that, to sort of get on the mailing list of every department you think is interesting, even if you're not taking classes and you're a major in that department, to sort of seek all those things, both within, you know, the visual arts department, but also outside of it, to go to the plays and go to the readings of the poets and go to the dance performances as well. And then that there's even, you know, our department is separate from the Craft Center, but the Craft Center has amazing classes that are going on that have studios that we don't necessarily have in Viz Arts. And the Stewart Collection is this kind of international public art collection on campus that people visit from all over the world to see as a real draw, as a real kind of gem of San Diego. And so to sort of take advantage and go on one's own time or when they have open hours to those installations and public works that are on campus as well. And that being an artist sort of like alone with one sketchbook, that's part of it, but so much more of it is being in community. And mm-hmm. So I think, you know, I think what I'm trying to say is to sort of like tap into these larger communities of interest on campus and find your people and go to everything and take advantage of such like a rich intellectual social life that there is on campus.
1: Totally agree. UC San Diego has so much to offer artists of all kinds.
0: Yeah.
1: Truly. Before I let you go, quick question, where can people experience your art?
0: Oh, it's a great question. I have two public pieces that are part of the City of San Diego's collection. So they're publicly on view. We'll see how long they're there. One is in San Isidro, which is a really beautiful border community in San Diego. You can take the trolley there and get off at the Bayer Boulevard station. And right off the station, there's a kind of informal walkway that used to have a chain link fence with a little place pedestrians used to sneak through. And the project there that I created is sort of formalizing that walkway into this paseo. And it's a gateway, I like to call it, because the border is all about fences. So I like to think about, how do we create more gateways between

0: love public libraries for their kind of, I feel like they're these community centers in a lot of ways. There are kind of commons, a kind of democratic commons that we've lost in contemporary society in a lot of ways. And I really wanted to create something there that could be a kind of tool for people and that they could visit multiple times and get different things out of. And the project there is a tiled courtyard where it's open air to the sky, but the floor and the walls have all been tiled in this kind of terracotta tile that is trying to make this jump in time to the first libraries, which were inscribed on clay tablets, right? So it's both kind of an ode to libraries and the invention of writing and kind of recording writing, but also I love that our first libraries were written in, on these kind of clay, you know, inscribed on these clay tablets. So the tiles, some of them are painted and some of them have a kind of relief printing on them. And each tile in the series is a letter, and the whole piece is a kind of word find of words in English and Spanish and Kumeyaay dialects from this region. And the different walls are kind of themed in different ways. One's about community. The floor is really about our relationship to land and place, and also has all the names in all three languages of the plants that are in this planter included. There's a wall about the sky and kind of cosmology. And it's a way to both kind of think about our place as a tri-national region, and think about the ways in which, you know, these borders have shifted over time and different languages have been spoken there and different kinds of knowledges have been produced there. And it's also thinking about the way that the knowledge, you know, certain kinds of knowledge are held in books and they're inside the library, but there's so much knowledge also that we can gather from being outside and being in touch with, you know, with the land, being in touch with the sky, and thinking about that knowledge as well. And then sometimes I'm having exhibitions locally in the area, so every now and then I'll either be in a group show. My sister and I just had a solo show at the ICA in Encinitas that just came down, and there's a podcast and images of that work online.
1: Wonderful. Looking forward to see everything else that you do next. It was wonderful to meet you.
0: Nice.
1: Thank you so
0: you
1: much
0: too,
1: for your
0: Caitlin.
1: Time.
0: Thank you.

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Welcome to my archive of half-read books. I'm grateful for the opportunity to speak to you about brain differences between humans and apes. This is a daunting task, given how much our knowledge of this subject has grown recently, so I can't treat the subject comprehensively. What I'll do instead is focus on the association cortex, the classic regions, prefrontal, posterior, parietal, temporal cortex, and their connections with each other, because these seem particularly pertinent to possible human cognitive and behavioral specializations, as well as to neurocognitive disorders. I'm also going to talk about the intersections between brain studies and genomic research, as this is a wave of the future. What's driving this new knowledge? To a large extent, the development and maturation of comparative neuroimaging and comparative genomics. One thing we've known for a long time is that human brains are bizarrely large, more than three times the size of those of African apes of similar body size, such as male chimpanzees or female gorillas. This enlargement accelerated about 2.5 million years ago with the appearance of the genus Homo. What accounts for this increase in brain size? Mainly the expansion of association cortex. There are lots of old graphs and tables supporting this claim, but a picture is worth a thousand words, and MRI excels at nothing so much as generating pictures. With MRI, you can map the density of intracortical myelin across the cortical gray matter. And this turns out to be very revealing. It's important to bear in mind that myelin isn't only found in white matter, of course. There's a lot in the white matter where it covers axons. But the gray matter of the primary sensory and motor areas, like primary visual cortex, primary motor and sensory, somatosensory cortex, primary auditory cortex, and their neighboring secondary areas also have a lot of well-myelinated fibers. In these

maps, those regions code as red or green, while association cortex tends to be very poorly myelinated and codes blue. And the human picture is strongly dominated by blue. Now, you can get a more detailed picture using MRI morphometrics, which involves determining where and by how much you have to stretch, virtually, chimpanzee cortex to make it match certain landmarks in human cortex. When you do this, it's apparent that large segments of prefrontal, temporal, and posterior parietal cortex are 3 to 4 times larger in humans than in chimpanzees, whereas most of the primary and secondary areas enlarge much less. Interestingly, the primary auditory cortex of humans stands out as an exception. So what happened to the organization of association cortex as it enlarged? Well, one mode of change was repurposing. Evolution modified some existing areas to support new functions, including language. So, for example, we have good evidence that homologs of the classic language areas of Broca and Wernicke exist in apes and in other non-human primates, species that don't have language. For Broca's area, the evidence consists of commonalities in the location of the area with respect to other areas, aspects of connectivity, and non-linguistic motor functions, such as control of forelimb and orofacial movements. The homologous areas in humans, of course, also support language. But wait, there's more. This region is also involved in the organization of complex, hierarchically organized actions, and perhaps it's biased towards the right hemisphere in this regard. So the region is activated during tool making, including the fashioning of Paleolithic tools, with the more complex Acheulean tools like hand axes yielding more activation than making of the earlier, simpler Aldovan tools. Surprisingly, perhaps, it's also involved in social cognition, including such high-level functions as reasoning about mental states, an aspect of theory of mind. In fact, it's part of the social brain network. So how did evolution modify Broca's area to support human-specific functions? One possibility is that its connections with other regions were altered. We can investigate this using diffusion neuroimaging, a set of techniques that allow us to trace fiber pathways through the white matter between areas. It's based on the propensity of water molecules to diffuse along rather than across fiber tracks, because the myelin sheaths that surround fibers are fatty and thus hydrophobic. And we can use diffusion imaging to reconstruct the several homologous major fiber bundles that connect distant areas in humans and also in apes and, in fact, in other non-human primates. Now, long before the development of neuroimaging, we knew from gross dissections that Broca's area in the frontal lobe was connected with Wernicke's area in the temporal lobe by a fiber bundle called the arcuate fasciculus. And one might expect that the evolution of language, that with the evolution of language, there would be some differences in the areas interconnected by the arcuate in humans and apes. And comparative diffusion imaging studies indicate that indeed there are. In humans,
The arcuate fasciculus has much

stronger connections with the middle temporal gyrus than in chimpanzees or in macaques, for that matter. And that's interesting because the middle temporal gyrus is known to harbor semantic representations, including representations of word meanings. Now that we know what parts of human cortex expanded in human evolution, we can take advantage of our newfound knowledge of evolutionary changes in gene structure and gene expression to see how the two are related. You may have heard of these so-called human accelerated regions of the genome. These are DNA segments that by definition underwent the most extreme or numerous changes in sequence in the human lineage. Now, most of these aren't genes in the conventional sense, because typically they don't code for proteins, but rather are DNA segments that regulate the expression of nearby genes. In the brain, human accelerated regions regulate the expression of numerous genes, at least some of which are involved in synaptic formation and dendritic development. Not surprisingly, perhaps, mutations of these so-called HAR-associated genes disrupt cognition and social behavior. Where are the HAR-associated genes expressed in the cortex? Well, pretty much everywhere, but they're expressed most strongly in the higher order association regions in humans. Now, although humans and chimps both show greater expression of homologous HAR-associated genes in higher order association cortex, in the higher order regions that are available for comparison in the Psych and Code database, humans show a more than twofold expression enhancement compared to chimpanzees or macaques. Now, we don't know what structural and functional consequences these expression differences have, but given the involvement of HAR-associated genes in regulating synaptic and dendritic formation, it seems likely they play a role in crafting the internal information processing architecture of cortical association areas. I want to turn now to brain plasticity. This is, of course, a well-known feature of gray matter. Less well-known is white matter plasticity, that is, experience-driven changes in the physical properties of white matter fibers that affect the strength and velocity of the signals they carry. These changes occur throughout the lifespan, and really this should come as no surprise, since the neurons in the gray matter have to continually evaluate and weigh information from their various inputs, which arrive through the white matter. And the weighting should vary with experience. There are now several landmark studies of white matter plasticity, but to take an example, learning to make alternating left and right hand movements requires communication between the two hemispheres, which results in changes in the fiber tract that connects them, namely the corpus callosum. How do you modify signal strength in the white matter? In part, at least, by modifying the amount of myelin that surrounds axons. This is orchestrated by a symphony of molecular signals passing between neurons and the cells that make myelin sheaths, namely oligodendrocytes. In this way, neuronal signals can remodel myelin sheaths and thus change the weighting of their signals. Given this dimension of plasticity, along with the range of skills, cognitive, motor,

0: and otherwise that humans acquire and continue to modify over the course of a lifetime, it's pertinent to ask whether humans differ from apes in the genetics of oligodendrocytes. And they do. Many more oligocyte genes underwent expression changes in humans than in chimpanzees since their lineages separated. Interestingly, in humans, there's a set of co-expressed oligodendrocyte genes that have allelic variants associated with schizophrenia and other neurocognitive disorders. The normal functional consequences of these oligodendrocyte gene expression changes remain to be explored, but there's reason to think that some of them, at least, relate to the plasticity of cortical systems. And notably, human brains are more variable individually in their morphology than our chimpanzee brains, one line of evidence suggesting that our brains are more plastic. So the material I've covered today suggests a number of follow-up questions. For example, what about the genetic control of the non-uniform expansion of association areas? We can ask about the genetic control of changes in cortical connectivity and physiology. We can ask about genetic control of plasticity, and also about the disease consequences of human neural and genetic specializations. These are pretty deep questions about human nature. Fortunately, we now have tools to address these questions, and many like them. So researchers can access neuroimaging data online, including data about chimpanzees. You can inquire about gene sequence and gene expression changes, again, online. And if these don't meet your needs, you can request suitable brain tissue from a variety of sources and do your own work. So I want to emphasize the unique value of the information about chimpanzees represented here for understanding human brain evolution and human disease, because much of this came from investigations done at Yerkes in the past, and there's no new chimpanzee research being carried out there. So this is our treasure trove for understanding human brain specializations.
1: Greetings, and welcome to this lecture, which is part of the symposium on the human-ape paradox, a fascinating topic. And to me, there is no more fascinating part of this paradox than skin. Most people don't think about skin between humans and apes as being that interesting because nobody's really talked about it very much. But in the next few minutes, you'll see that it's really interesting. Naked skin, or mostly naked skin, is one of the hallmarks of modern humans and has probably been in our lineage for about 2 million years. What is the significance of this? Why did it evolve in the first place? And what do we do with it once it has evolved? This is a really fascinating evolutionary story that I've been really privileged to work on for about the last 20 years. It's pretty clear that our skin is very different from that of our closest living relatives, the chimpanzees. When the chimpanzee genome was studied and published in 2005, we realized just how significant this difference was. Many people expected us, the humans, to be really different from chimps in genes related to our brain or our musculature. But it turns out that we were most divergent from chimpanzees in our skin.

and specifically in the surface or epidermis of our skin. So this really delighted me because I knew that human skin was remarkably special in many of its properties. If we look at this wonderful graphic that I call the hairy timeline of human evolution, we can see that humans diverged from our closest living relatives, chimpanzees, about 7.5 million years ago. In other words, that's when we shared a common ancestor. And our common ancestor probably had lightly pigmented skin covered with dark hair. But if we fast forward up to the emergence of our own members of the genus Homo around 2 million years ago, we see that something else is going on in the evolution of skin. Our skin is becoming considerably less hairy and is becoming more pigmented. If we look at this superb specimen of an early member of our genus, discovered on the western shores of Lake Turkana in Kenya, we see really a very modern looking human skeleton with very long legs, relatively short arms. This was a really active, striding, sweating biped. Naked skin is one of the hallmarks of modern humans. And we evolved naked skin almost certainly at about the time of the emergence of the genus Homo, as we became more and more active and needed to liberate more body heat from the surface of our bodies. Hair and heavy coats of hair, like our chimpanzee relatives have, is very good at insulating us, but it also impedes the evaporation of sweat and the cooling of the surface of the body. And so we basically lost most of our body hair. The tiny hairs are still there, but effectively we are mostly hairless, except for a few parts of our body, including the surfaces of our head. So in early members of the genus Homo, we had a mostly naked skin that is the primary interface with the environment. And wow, this is a completely different kind of primate than we have seen before. And we'll just see how different this is. When humans lost most of their body hair, we lost many of the abilities that we used to have as apes in being able to show our emotions, not only through posture and facial expressions, but also through erecting our hair. These very agitated chimpanzees show this very, very effective emotional display. What happened when we lost most of our hair? This is a really good question. Well, we know that humans and apes are very visually oriented. So what visual signals sort of replaced this ability to raise the hair, to show fear and anger and emotional motivations, as it were? Well, we can speculate that one of the things that developed in our lineage was a heightened ability to express our emotions through our facial expressions. And so we see very finely differentiated facial muscles and an even greater focus on the skin of the face. So very, very mobile and expressive faces. And on the skin itself, we see that blushing becomes a salient social signal in everyone, regardless of skin color. The effusion of the skin, the suffusion of the skin with blood in at times of heightened emotion, especially embarrassment, becomes a very, very important social signal that other people take cognizance of. And we begin with our beautiful naked skin and our cultural abilities to decorate ourselves. This is something that no ape does. Humans decorate themselves lavishly,
and in many ways, they use their skin as a canvas for self-expression. The piece of ochre on the right side is retrieved from the Blombos Cave archaeological site in South Africa. It was over 70,000 years ago. It was probably used to decorate people as well as the surfaces of rock shelters. We are not only visual, we are highly color sensitive as visually oriented primates. And so we end up developing very colorful modes of decorating our naked skin, and we become very, very attuned to slight differences in color of the skin. In these two beautiful examples, the man on the right shows a very beautiful South American pigment that is used in body painting, especially facial painting. And the woman on the left from Burma shows these extremely fine tattoos, signaling of intent, signaling of identity, signaling of meaning through the decoration of the skin is extremely important in humans and is really universal. One of the few things that we can see in virtually every culture that has ever been studied. We see combinations of different kinds of skin-based decoration, scars, tattoos, sometimes mixed with body painting and other forms of body art. But this naked skin, not only is a beautiful canvas for self-expression, is naked and exposed to the sun. We evolved in tropical habitats with very high solar loads. So how did we deal with hot sun without the protective covering of hair on our bodies? When we look at the intensity of ultraviolet radiation on the Earth's surface, we can see that in the areas of Africa, close to the equator, here where I'm pointing, where our lineage differentiated, where early members of the genus Homo lived and early members of Homo sapiens lived, we have very high levels of ultraviolet radiation in this very equatorial and dry area. These pink and red areas are very high areas of ultraviolet radiation. The green and gray areas concomitantly much lower. These turn out to be really important because as humans disperse from mostly being tropical living to living all over the world, they're adapting to different levels of ultraviolet radiation. And the primary way in which they adapt to these levels is through changes in skin pigmentation. When we reconstruct the likely appearance of that ancestral member of the genus Homo, we reconstruct the male and the female to have mostly naked skin covered with sweat glands and imbued with dark protective pigmentation. Melanin pigmentation turns out to be a remarkably good natural sunscreen. Here we can see a diagram of the eumelanin molecule. It's a long polymer molecule that provides exquisite protection against ultraviolet radiation. It shows up as dark. It absorbs most visible light, but it's a remarkable neutralizer of reactive oxygen species that are formed when ultraviolet radiation impinges on the skin, and it absorbs ultraviolet radiation itself. So it's a remarkable, remarkable pigment that is used by humans in their evolution, as well as by myriad other mammals and other vertebrates that live under intense UV light. So when we look at our hairy timeline of human evolution and go up to

2 million years ago, we see the evolution of functionally naked, potentially very sweaty skin with dark pigmentation. And as we begin to move to early members of our own species, Homo sapiens, that is evolving in Africa around 300,000 years ago, we see that those people are evolving increasingly darkly pigmented skin. And this is what we see in all of humanity from the beginning, from our very origins as modern humans about 300,000 years ago, until some small groups began to leave the African continent around 80,000 years ago. All humans were darkly pigmented, imbued with marvelous eumelanin pigmentation that protected them from the harmful effects of ultraviolet radiation. So what happened in human evolution? The man on the left has this beautiful natural sunscreen in his skin, but what about the woman on her right? In order to understand her skin, we need to understand the pace and nature of dispersals of early humans into the non-tropical parts of the world. So if we go back to our ultraviolet radiation map and think about how early Homo sapiens may have moved through the old world and eventually into northern parts of Eurasia, as well as eventually into northern parts of the New World, we basically see a story of tropical people going out of the tropics, at least some of them, and some of them re-entering tropical latitudes. This has tremendous implications for the evolution of skin pigmentation, because it turns out that although most ultraviolet radiation is harmful, some of it turns out to be useful, in effect, essential. The dispersal into high latitudes involved both biological and cultural adaptations, and both turn out to be remarkably important in the evolution of Homo sapiens as populations disperse, especially into high latitudes away from the equator. We can really describe that in the ancestors of Western Europeans and Eastern Asians, we see a loss of pigmentation. This lightly pigmented skin is very good at actually scavenging ultraviolet radiation photons in order to begin the process of making vitamin D in the skin. As I said, most ultraviolet radiation is harmful, but some UV radiation, short wavelength UVB, is necessary to produce vitamin D in the skin. As people dispersed into higher latitudes, it was actually essential for their health and reproductive success for them to have less eumelanin sunscreen in their skin. Hence my use of the word depigmentation. So we can really think about skin pigmentation as an evolutionary compromise. And this is one of the great distinctions between apes and humans, is that humans, Homo sapiens, one species that comes in a remarkable range of skin colors that are quite finely tuned to ultraviolet radiation levels. People who live closer to the equator in areas of high UV have emphasized protection against intense solar radiation, whereas people living closer to the poles have emphasized that photosynthetic ability to make more vitamin D in the skin. These three men are beautiful examples of darkly pigmented skin in three evolutionarily distinct lineages of modern people, all closely related genetically, but they have been distinct from one another in that they
diverged from a common ancestor and then

0: dispersed into different parts of the old world at different times. What's so interesting about them when we look at their skin pigmentation genes is that they diverge in many genes. Even though they look the same, the skin pigmentation genetic mechanisms for making dark pigmentation or tanned skin are actually distinct. In both lightly pigmented skin and darkly pigmented skin, there are multiple genes that contribute to the same phenotype or the same appearance under similar solar conditions. Many genes can work to produce the same effect under the same environmental conditions. This is really interesting. So the guy from India on the right and the guy from Africa on the left actually both have darkly pigmented skin, but for slightly different genetic reasons. And similarly, these guys all share different characteristics of their bodies. When we look at the shape of their heads, their noses, the texture of their hair, and other features of their face and bodies, we can see that they look remarkably different from one another, even though they all have darkly pigmented skin. And this is really important to recognize, that skin pigmentation evolved mostly independently of other traits. And so it can't be used as a unique marker of group identity or racial identity. So here we are, this beautiful, beautiful, multicolored species. One of the things that modern humans didn't anticipate in their early evolution was that we would be moving all over the world, mixing and mingling with one another. We have these beautiful theaters of human evolution and human interactions, not always good-natured ones, because of our penchant for visual observation and for creating differences between one another on the basis of fine perceived differences. But mostly, we are a harmonious, beautiful, multicolored species capable of tremendous amounts of cutaneous self-expression through our beautifully naked skin. I want to thank very much Karta for the invitation to participate in this session, and my husband and collaborator, George Chaplin, for continuing support and discussion, my research assistant, Tess Wilson, for assistance in all practical matters with my research, and many, many people and organizations who have funded my research and who have discussed these results over the years. I hope you'll get in touch with me with your questions. Thank you.
1: Activities involving the lighting and use of fires separate hominins from other primates. Indeed, many of the innovations attributed to early humans were dependent on pyrotechnology. In a hunter-gatherer context, fire is mostly associated with domestic uses such as cooking, heating, social interactions, and protection from predators. Importantly, though, fire enables some technical tasks, and products like ash were exploited in a variety of ways from at least 300,000 years ago. Fire gave humans the edge over other primates. Where and when did this begin? Fire simply obtained from burning branches or coals originating in wildfires must first be distinguished from fire started from dry wood, tinder, and some means of making sparks for ignition. More than a million years ago, fire seems to have been obtained expediently from natural sources and then used briefly at sites like Kubifora in East Africa and Vondervak and Swartkrans in South Africa. The ephemeral burned layers in Vondervak are in a dark area about 30 meters from the cave entrance, All the evidence suggests that this fire was transported from a natural source, such as a lightning strike that set the grassland alight. It was then used in the cave, but the fire could not be curated and maintained for long. Certainly, Homo erectus, the likely occupant of this cave, seems not to have been able to make fire from scratch, and probably collected it from wildfires. Nonetheless, we know that Homo erectus had an enriched diet compared with earlier hominins, because relative to them, Homo erectus had large brains but small teeth and guts. This physique may have come about through increased meat consumption when hunting became efficient. The occasional cooking of food may have contributed to the new brain-gut ratio. Perhaps this is so, but we don't have firm evidence yet. Habitual use of fire is suggested by the central placement of a hearth in the late Lower Paleolithic site, Kesem Cave, Israel, somewhere between 420 and 200,000 years ago, before the arrival of anatomically modern humans. Not only were Kesem hominins cooking on fire, but based on artifact use traces and botanical remains, they seem to have used ash as a preservative for various foods and perhaps also for hide preparation. It appears that hominins were able to make fire at will by this time. Early Homo sapiens fossils date from about 300,000 years ago at Jebel Erhout in North Africa, and slightly after this at Florisbud in South Africa. The start of the African Middle Stone Age coincides roughly with the appearance of Homo sapiens. By 177,000 years ago, Homo sapiens was found at Mizliya Cave in Israel, suggesting that the earliest Homo sapiens migrations out of Africa may have begun 200,000 years ago. By that time, fire was a regular part of human technology. Kesem is not the only example of early exploitation of the byproducts of fire. By 227,000 years ago, at Border Cave, South Africa, modern humans put ash to good use, as I shall shortly explain. Border Cave is large and it was extensively excavated in the last century. The present excavations sample small areas exposed by previous archaeologists. Here, in the 227,000-year-old member, 5 white ash, there are several superimposed ashy layers, implying repeated use of fire and probably the ability to make it at will. There are also ephemeral traces of silicified grass. The grass is essentially fossilized. In slightly younger members, we found burned rhizomes, presumably from using fire for cooking, and I shall discuss this shortly. The plant material from the early bedding was studied using a scanning electron microscope, as well as phytolith analysis. Both methods revealed anatomical features like leaf blade structures and bilobate short cells, prickles, and stomata. These identify the Border Cave plant fragments as grass from the Panicoidae subfamily. Panicum maximum still grows prolifically outside the cave. Although the oldest bedding is ephemeral now, it may once have looked like better preserved grass bedding in some of the younger occupations. Within the Stone Age sequence of Border Cave, people often placed grass on ash. Occasionally, this ash was derived from older grass bedding that may have been burned to clean the site, but sometimes grass was placed on raked wood ash. Chemical analysis of sediments can identify ash, and sometimes its origin can be distinguished. At Border Cave,

Green Wajisa conducted on-site FTIR analyses, and we could therefore be certain that ash was indeed used underneath grass bedding. Ash provides a clean, dry, insulating surface, but ethnographies report further that ash repels crawling insects and various parasites. Ash supposedly blocks their breathing and biting apparatus and dehydrates them. The two images at the top of the screen show how the grass bedding may have been made. The two images below this show how we experimented with 30 brown ticks, placing them in a circle of ash within a sealed container. Those ticks that breached the ash wall were smothered in the powder and moved with difficulty. Ash may thus have some efficacy in preventing bites from parasites that endanger people's health. Border cave people seem to have employed several techniques for keeping pests away. Sandra Lennox used the wood anatomy of charcoal found on the 227,000-year-old bedding to identify the camphor bush Tarkananthus. The smoke from this aromatic species is used by modern rural communities to repel insects. Maasai herdsmen in East Africa still make bedding from Tarkananthus leaves and also burn its wood. We found more than 60 charred rhizomes of underground plants in border cave occupations, dating between 170 and 120,000 years ago. Some rhizomes were presumably buried and lost while being roasted in hot ash. They were all from the same species, and their morphology matched that of a small hypoxus. Cooking makes food more digestible and easier to chew than when raw. It facilitates peeling rhizomes, and it enhances the glucose availability of starchy plants. Hypoxus was identified largely from the anatomy of the rhizome. We found raphides, which are calcium oxalate crystals, and xylem vessels, particularly useful for identifying the rhizomes. People dug the rhizomes in the field, then transported them and firewood along the steep cliff back to the cave. They could easily have prepared and eaten the rhizomes where they were unearthed, but they did not. The cooking of rhizomes in the cave was a planned activity, with the reward deliberately delayed, presumably in order to share the food at the home base. The process tells us something about the social practices and the cognitive attributes of these early humans. At Klaasies River in the Southern Cape, quartzite rocks may have been used to aid cooking because they were reddened by repeated heating and fire. Unidentified underground storage organs were cooked here more than 100,000 years ago. Other aspects of pyrotechnology are surprisingly early. By 164,000 years ago, people appear to have discovered the transformative power of heating certain siliceous rocks. Careful heating of some rocks and minerals makes them especially suitable for napping. Heat treatment is particularly beneficial for pressure flaking. At Pinnacle Point, siltcrete was heated from the time of the earliest occupations. Heat treatment was also observed at Blombos, where bifacial points were carefully crafted from siltcrete. An aspect of pyrotechnology that has absorbed much of my research time has been the production of glue, a single component product, and adhesive, a compound product. The success of manufacturing fixative pastes is dependent on controlled heat, something that can be achieved by understanding the properties of various woods. Raman and EDS spec

of the properties of the ingredients. I therefore manufactured some glues and adhesives with and without powdered ochre and heated them gently to dry them. They were then used to join wooden strips that were later pulled apart by a universal testing machine. Compound adhesive containing a mixture of ochre and gum is stronger than gum alone. This suggests that people knew that ochre was a successful loading agent, and they did not simply choose the ochre for its colour. People at Lombos made ochre-rich paint 100,000 years ago, probably by using the same sort of technology demonstrated for adhesive manufacture. Sobudu's occupants created a type of tempera paint thousands of years later. As shown in this brief review that favours African examples, fire technology was already quite well developed before 200,000 years ago. Close to the origin of our species, people could produce fire at will, and they used fire ash and smoke from medicinal plants to maintain clean, pest-free camps. Modern hunter-gatherer camps have fires as focal points. People regularly sleep alongside them and perform domestic tasks in social contexts. The earliest Homo sapiens groups seem to have behaved similarly. Among the tasks they performed around fires were some fairly sophisticated creations of compound mixtures to enable the assembly of composite tools and weaponry.

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0: Welcome to our 31st annual Writers Symposium by the Sea at Point Loma Nazarene University. I'm Dean Nelson on the journalism faculty, and tonight we have the privilege of being with Judy Woodruff, one of the most trustworthy, civil, calm news people you'll ever encounter. She's worked in local, network, cable, and public television since 1970. She was the anchor and managing editor of the PBS NewsHour through the end of 2022, has covered every presidential election and convention since 1976, and more recently has worked on documentaries and this very important series that she's doing, America at a Crossroads. Judy Woodruff, welcome to the Writers Symposium by the Sea.
1: Thank you. Like a football game.
0: Yeah. Are you happy now? Everybody's glad to see you. So first of all, thank you for what you have done for us over the years and continue to do. Your stories are such a breath of fresh air, and they give us hope that intelligent, civil, substantive reporting is still possible. Thank you. We're really grateful.
1: Thank you. Very generous of you. Thank you.
0: So your America at a Crossroads series is so interesting. You go to different parts of the country and you listen to people. You go to all these different locations and you listen to people. What are some of the main themes you've been picking up at these last couple of years?
1: So Dean, the first thing I'm going to do is what politicians do, and that is I have to turn the tables and tell you how grateful I am to have been invited to be part of the symposium by the sea, the Writers' Symposium, and to be here at Point Loma Nazarene University. What a privilege, what an amazing institution this is, and to be back in San Diego, this for me is a gift, so thank you. Thank you very much.
0: Sure, thank you.
1: Thank you.
0: But this isn't about me, is it?
1: I'm used to asking questions.
0: Yeah, not tonight, dear. So if I need to repeat myself, thank you, by the way. You've been all over the country.
1: Yeah.
0: Are there some dots you can connect for us?
1: Well, I mean, I started out by saying what a gift it is to be here. It has been an incredible gift for me to be able, starting at the end of 2022 when I stepped away from anchoring, to be able to travel this country and to sit down with Americans across kitchen tables, across at a coffee shop, a couple of times at a bar, to have a conversation with them about what's on their mind and essentially to try to understand why we seem to be so divided at this point in our country's history. And are there points that bring it together? I would say, look, it starts in Washington. Washington is a divided city right now. It doesn't take much time to turn on the television or look at your favorite podcast.